0: talks between the leaders of China and the U.S. President Xi Jinping is set to arrive in Washington this week for a state visit. I'm Sally Ihan in Washington, D.C. Also coming up on Global Business, Super El Nino raises the threat to global food supplies, with some regions especially vulnerable. And Wall Street kicks off a new trading week. We break down the biggest market movers. But first, Chinese President Xi Jinping is set to meet face-to-face with his US counterpart, Donald Trump, this week. Beijing has confirmed Xi will pay a state visit at Trump's invitation. It will be their second in-person meeting in just a few months. Trump was in China for a state visit in May. CGTN's Tony Waterman has the details.
1: This state visit is very much about maintaining stability in the China-U.S. relationship. This will be the third time that these two leaders have met face-to-face in less than a year. And this high level of engagement is being described by Beijing as significant and historic.
2: China is willing to work with the United States to enrich the substance of the constructive China-U.S. relationship of strategic stability, strengthen dialogue and cooperation, properly manage differences, deliver more benefits to the people of the two countries, and promote world peace, stability and prosperity.
1: The spokesperson going on to say that the two leaders will have an in-depth exchange about major issues, and certainly there is no shortage of issues to discuss. Among the most pressing is trade. That tariff truce that was reached last year is set to expire in November, and if that happens, there could be a resumption in trade tensions, possibly even the return of those triple-digit tariffs that the U.S. slapped on China, or more restrictions on the export of semiconductor chips. Another issue we understand the two leaders are going to discuss is the ongoing war with Iran. China would like to see this conflict come to an end. It would like to see the resumption of normal trade through the Strait of Hormuz. And certainly there are a lot of Republicans and other people here in the United States that would also like to see this war come to an end. It is very unpopular among the American public, especially as people are heading to the voting booth in November for the congressional midterm elections. What we understand President Trump would like to do is to lean on China's relationship with Iran. China is one of the top buyers of Iranian oil, and President Trump would like to lean on that to perhaps elicit China's help to reopen the Strait of Hormuz or to get Iran back to the negotiating table to bring this conflict to an end. And lastly, we expect these two leaders to discuss artificial intelligence. This is an issue front and center in the United States right now. We have had these tech giants coming out warning about the rapid development of this technology with very few, if any, guardrails in place. So these are just some of the issues that these two leaders are expected to discuss over this three-day visit. Now, ahead of President Xi arriving here in Washington, he did have an interaction with some university students in America. He responded to a letter that nearly 100 students from 10 U.S. universities had sent to him, in which they talked about their experiences in China and what they took away from this week-long visit to the country. According to Beijing, President Xi saying that he was happy that they enjoyed their time in China and also that they were willing to be ambassadors of friendship. People-to-people relations are a main pillar of Beijing's foreign policy. The government really believes that these personal interactions can foster friendship and understanding, and that they lend stability to the relationship between China and the United States. They have sponsored a number of these types of programs in the past, including the YES program. And I actually recently profiled a young woman from Colorado who had spent time on one of these scholarships in China this summer.
3: There's nothing like traveling thousands of kilometers away from home to get you out of your comfort zone. For American Samantha Page, that happened this summer on her first trip to China. A junior at Penn State University, double majoring in Chinese and applied linguistics, Sam was part of a group of U.S. students who spent 2 weeks in China, learning about sustainability, technological advancement, and
4: so you can see before
3: cultural preservation.
5: I was also personally very nervous that when I spoke Chinese, it would not go very well. But when I did, all of the people were very

0: very nice. They would just switch to Chinese and tell me like, oh, like you're doing great, you're doing great.
1: This particular trip was organized by the Young Envoy Scholarship, or YES program, which is part of President Xi Jinping's initiative to invite 50,000 young Americans to China over 5 years for educational and cultural exchanges.
2: When we talk about international exchange, it is not only about the economy. It is really about the people-to-people exchange. If you're going to build bridges, if you're going to be looking at, you know, who are going to be the folks who will be sitting at the table around discussions about trade, around discussions about, you know, peacemaking, around discussions of any type, you want people who understand the culture.
1: People-to-people exchanges are a long-standing pillar of Chinese foreign policy, meant to foster understanding and friendship. Some of these exchanges are now happening online with the rise of the internet trend of China-maxing and Western influencers sharing their personal experiences while in the country.
3: It's crazy the infrastructure that China has.
1: A way to bypass a top-down approach to perceptions.
4: A recent Pew study found that Americans' views of China have become more positive in recent years, particularly among younger people. According to the survey, about a third of those under the age of 50 had a favorable opinion of China, compared to just 19% of adults above 50.
1: Sam says she's noticed that generational shift herself.
0: When I talk to my peers about how I visited China, it's not the "you went to China" kind of side-eye look that I get from a lot of older members of the community or my family. It's like, oh my God, you went to China? Please, like, tell me everything about it.
1: Building mutual understanding through simple interactions between people from different cultures. Tony Waterman, CGTN, Washington.
5: For more insight on President Xi's visit and what it means for China-U.S. ties, I'm joined by Carl Fay. He's a professor in the Department of Strategy and Entrepreneurship at the BI Norwegian Business School and a visiting scholar at Harvard. Carl, great to have you on the show today. Thank you for joining us. Now, both sides are talking about strategic stability. What does this mean exactly, and how does it look to both sides?
6: Well, probably the most important thing that can happen in the upcoming meetings is that Trump and Xi get along well. They're going to have three meetings throughout this year, and so this is really about building the atmosphere. What does strategic stability mean? It probably means keeping tariffs at the level they are, or hopefully shrinking them. Important is that tariffs are to go up in November if a new agreement is not reached. Hopefully something can be reached on that. Secondly, trying to keep visa rules stable or easier. Third, it will be important that we have a quite pragmatic approach, not too ideological.
5: Mm. You know, cultural aspects of people-to-people exchanges has been a big soft power tool of China's. Can you talk a little bit about the importance of those, you know, people-to-people situations and how that will help to stabilize a broader relationship?
6: So it's really critical. It is, of course, great that we are having leader-to-leader diplomacy coming up, but we need people at all levels, and especially just ordinary citizens, to meet each other. When you meet people, then you have a much better understanding. You know, lots of people think that in China, you can't win an IP lawsuit. That's not true anymore. It was 10 years ago. China has pretty good IP laws today. Second, people think everyone's riding around in bicycles. That's surely not true either. A lot of people think that it's boring to live in China, or that Chinese people are just quiet and don't talk. You get them organized in groups. They're very, very active with one another in the classroom. You go to a local market in China, you surely see lots of activity. It's great what you talked about earlier in the program, that there is this YES program that President Xi started to get 50,000 Americans to China. Well, Trump loves his name on programs. Maybe we could get the Trump China program to get more Chinese people coming here and American people going there. You can see examples of some U.S. Universities and programs that have had a really big impact, even though not that huge. So, for example, NYU having a subsidiary in Shanghai, which is, you know, similar to Nottingham, China, where I used to be dean. You know, Duke also has now a campus in Kunshan. We need more activity like this when you understand, you are much more like

0: To not have significant conflicts.
1: But when it comes to their economic relationship, I mean, both superpowers are really navigating this fragile truce and managing tensions through these high-level talks, as you said, building interpersonal relationships between Xi and Trump. But what do you think is the biggest economic issue between the two countries at the moment?
0: So there are probably two key things. One is the tariffs, which I mentioned before. And the second thing that I should have mentioned is the limitations on what areas different industries can work in. One of the things that I think is really important is increasingly the US and China to some degree are talking about so many industries being strategically important. It's okay to say there are a couple industries that we don't want people from another country active in, but this list has grown so much that sort of everything is strategically important. So I'd like to see the list be quite stable so that when a company from China or anywhere comes into the US, they can feel welcomed by the US government. They can feel comfortable that they can be there in 5 years or 10 years. Mm. So it's really great that when President Trump visited China in May, they came up with the idea to have two boards, one which is the U.S.-China trade board, and the second one which is the U.S.-China investment board. And the first one is to deal with tariffs. They're trying to come up with a list of $30 billion of goods that have tariffs now that one can decrease. And they have a working list, but there's nothing approved yet. Hopefully, in this coming meeting, some progress could be on that, made on that. And on the investment side, that board really hasn't been very active yet. And I hope that the meeting can get this more active.
1: So there's been some meaningful cooperation here when it comes to, you know, the greatest potential between the two countries. What does that look like for you, not just in terms of successes and growth, but also in terms of managing global challenges?
0: So I would really like to see China and the U.S. Collaborate on trying to solve the two major military conflicts we have in the world right now. If they work together because of their different relationships, I think this is solvable. That is, of course, the Iran-U.S. war and the Russia-Ukraine war. So I think this would be the greatest thing that could happen. I don't think it's likely to occur instantly, but getting to know each other better, talking more, who knows? And we all know Trump likes a good deal and could use one right now in terms of popularity in the U.S. So maybe something interesting will be proposed by China that he'll be willing to agree to.
1: We'll have to wait and see. Carl Fay, really appreciate your time on the program tonight. Thank you.
0: Thank you very much.
1: Still ahead on Global Business, Super El Nino is raising the threat to crops, food supplies and prices around the world. The growing risks to food security after the break.
2: Images may appear to be identical, but looks can be deceiving. The difference is not always obvious. It has to be discovered. There are always different sides to a story. We put the focus on the details. To see more, to understand better. CGTN. See the difference.
3: Africa. Come on, Nigeria!

Welcome back. New York City is playing host to a major global gathering, Climate Week NYC. Organizers call it the world's largest climate event. This year's focus, energy, investment, and turning climate pledges into action. More than 100,000 people are expected to take part in over 1,000 events across the city, looking at how economies can adapt to a changing climate. And Climate Week runs alongside the UN General Assembly, putting many of the world's political, business, and financial leaders in the same city at the same time. Now, the Super El Niño is putting

0: At the regional food chain at risk in South America, with Peru especially vulnerable. Dan Collins reports from Lima.
1: For months now, analysts have been predicting a super El Nino with global impacts on the climate. Now, the United Nations has said the naturally occurring weather phenomenon is, quote, supersizing before our eyes, and is expected to peak near the end of this year. Experts say the weather phenomenon caused by warm water currents building up across the central and eastern tropical Pacific Ocean could be the largest in 1,000 years.
2: This El Niño will deliver a major blow to communities, economies and supply chains across the globe. So many sectors will be affected. Agriculture, trade, fisheries, health, energy, transport, water resources, disaster management, to name but a few.
1: South America will be heavily impacted, and geographically diverse Peru, with a 3,000-kilometer-long Pacific Ocean coastline, among the worst. Adding to the potential crisis, Peru, despite being a net food exporter and having a stable economy, is the most food-insecure nation in South America. The El Niño economic impact is concentrated in two sectors critical to food supply, agriculture and fisheries.
3: In the ocean, El Niño is altering the distribution of the Peruvian anchovy, the basis for fishmeal exports and the marine ecosystem. The warming waters mean that this cold water species goes deeper and further from shore.
1: High temperatures are already disrupting the flowering and development of crops such as mangoes, avocados, blueberries and limes. Flood-damaged infrastructure such as roads and bridges could also lead to major food shortages.
4: El Niño is expected to affect the food security of 9 million Peruvians. Why? Because food prices will rise as the crops of many farmers will be affected by droughts, frosts and the floods that we're seeing.
1: A recent report from Credit Corp Capital Asset Management says El Niño could leave Peru with financial losses of $4.7 billion between 2026 and 2027. The country's complex geography, weak infrastructure, and remote communities in the Andes and the Amazon make it more at risk.
5: Every time El Niño happens, it interacts with the vulnerability of the country in many subjects, say. So you have poor and vulnerable communities that are not prepared for absorbing the shock.
1: The UN's Food and Agriculture Agency is working with the Peruvian government to preempt crises in areas hard hit by previous El Niño events. But as experts predict, this time the current El Niño could surpass in scale and strength all that have come before. Dan Collins, CGTN, Lima.
0: Argentina is also at risk with heavy rains affecting the country's main farming region. Joel Richards reports.
6: In Argentina's Buenos Aires province, Ignacio Iturriaga comes to check on the government infrastructure project to widen the Salado River, which is meant to prevent flooding in the region. Iturriaga has 600 hectares of land here.
7: Last year, we had a very big flood. Just in 3 days, there was a huge amount of water coming down the river that flooded all the farm. Nearly 90% of the farm was underwater with a height of a meter and a half.
6: Floodwaters that devastated his farm and the region.
7: There are some calculations that nearly 5 million hectares were underwater and $2.4 billion were lost.
6: That was during a year without El Niño climate cycle. Iturriaga's farm sits near this bottleneck, where the river narrows rapidly under the bridge. The work here was halted by the government last year and remains uncompleted.
8: Even with average levels of rainfall, this area regularly suffers flooding. So the question is, what could happen if the El Niño phenomenon brings even higher levels of rainfall?
6: The World Meteorological Organization forecasts one of the strongest El Niño effects on record, with warming Pacific Ocean waters disrupting global weather patterns. The Buenos Aires province is roughly the size of Italy, accounts for around a third of Argentina's GDP, and is the country's farming heartland. By April, some areas here had already received half of their annual rainfall.
9: Nos estamos preparando para el Niño, nos estamos preparando para el Super Niño.
10: We're preparing for El Niño, but really, we're preparing for climate change, or extreme weather events that are already occurring in Argentina and the region, and that will most likely become more and more frequent.
6: Provincial authorities have launched a mitigation plan, but without support from the national government. They say Argentine President Milei's austerity drive has brought cuts across the economy, in particular in the infrastructure sector.
9: Ese recorte del 85% del presupuesto establecido.
10: An 85% cut to the budget means public works at a standstill. National infrastructure investment reduced to a level that's minimal, almost insignificant.
9: Mínima, casi insignificante.
6: The government's position is that these projects should be funded privately or by the provinces themselves. For Iturriaga, delays are nothing new.
7: This public work started 20 years ago. So I was young when I saw the news about this public work, and now I'm getting on. And well, it has been done, but it's very, very slow.
6: Weather forecasts suggest the greatest risk is in the coming months, with the current El Niño expected to last through February 2027. Joel Richards, CGTN, in the Buenos Aires province.
0: For more insight into El Niño and food insecurity or security, let's turn to Paul Roundy. He's a professor of atmospheric sciences at University at Albany in New York. Thanks for joining us on the show this evening. Now, scientists say the current El Niño is likely to be the largest, at least in at least 1,000 years. What is making it so powerful, and how unusual is it to experience a super El Niño?
11: So there has been warm water building up in the Western Pacific for more than a decade. And that warm water has finally moved a little bit to the east, beginning back in the early spring, northern spring. And at that time in April, the strongest westerly wind event ever observed in the Pacific Ocean near the equator occurred. 55 knots of westerly wind north of New Guinea, which started to drive all of that built-up warm water to the east. And as the warm water kept moving to the east, more rainfall and more westerly winds continued to develop overhead and driving that water farther and farther east. And now there's warmer water east of the dateline heading toward the coast of South America than we've ever observed, even in the largest El Niño events of the last century.
0: Mm. And the World Food Program warns that nearly 50 million more people could face acute hunger. How quickly do you imagine this will start hitting food supplies and prices? I imagine it's a knock-on effect, of course, of these major weather events, but how can you calculate that knock-on effect, so to speak?
11: So the closest event to this one historically was in 1877. And that event resulted in tens of millions of people dying due to famine in India and Southeast Asia. This year, conditions haven't been so bad because places, India and Southeastern Asia, have other ways of preparing their crops that they could not have done back in 1877. Also, there's enormous food supplies in those areas. So the deaths that compounded during that event aren't likely to occur during this one. But what I'm worried about is local places that don't have those kinds of long-term stores in place. Mm. India, Bangladesh, Southeast Asia regions have stored rice from recent bumper crop years, which will help take the edge off and even this year allow India to be a net exporter of rice. But places like Central America, parts of the Amazon region, Indonesia, these places don't have built-in systems for water storage or irrigation. And so as they move through the next several months and the drought begins to build, they really need to be thinking about where they're going to secure their water supplies. Building wells, if they haven't done so already, securing supplies that can keep themselves processing forward.
0: This isn't just a humanitarian risk, though, is it? I mean, which commodities and parts of the global food supply chain should businesses and consumers be watching most closely, do you think?
11: So El Niño makes it rain in places that are normally dry and makes it dry in places that are normally wet. And so for the drought concerns, it's the crops of the lower Amazon, it's the crops of Indonesia, the maritime continent region, Southeast Asia, that are going to suffer the most. I'm most concerned not about large and developing, well-developing nations that have access to trade, but rather places that rely on local production that are going to have the most trouble. And then beyond the food issue, it's the fire that's going to develop in the Amazon and in Indonesia.
0: Mm. We've been talking about climate change as a climate emergency for years, if not decades. It seems as though it's taking time for governments to actually grasp as to forward-thinking ideas and policies in terms of how to prepare for a dramatically changing world. Given the fact that, you know, there are so many big issues, topical issues that are everyday headlines in the newspapers, on television stations, does that mean that environmental awareness is kind of buried and there's fatigue around this issue? Does it make it harder to break through the noise to actually challenge governments to continue to put those necessary resources and build the infrastructure they need to get through a super El Niño like this?
11: I'm personally an optimist because I've seen what happened in places like Bangladesh, where historically hundreds of thousands of people have died from cyclones and floods. And they've managed, even with the poverty of Bangladesh, to apply science to their living conditions, to produce food more effectively, to apply science to how they produce food, to apply science to forecasting effectively, so that they can bring the people out of harm's way in the case of big storms and floods. Mm. It's that kind of forward thinking that's going to keep humanity moving forward.
0: Mm. Yeah, fascinating and incredibly important. Really appreciate your time. Paul Roundy there for us.
11: Thank you.
0: In East Africa, Uganda is also on high alert. It's been suffering through a prolonged drought, but El Niño is expected to bring heavy rains. Isabel Nakira reports.
12: The long dry spell has left many farmers with little to harvest. Northern and eastern Uganda are among the worst affected, with food stocks running low and government relief supplies exhausted in some areas. The rains came late during the last planting season. Benon Kisomiso says changing rainfall patterns have made it harder to plan when to prepare his land.
13: The soil creates hardy pan, and digging on it becomes so hard and expensive. Eh? It almost triples the costs.
12: Crops such as beans normally mature quickly, but many farmers have only just started planting. That delay could mean a smaller harvest if the rains do not last long enough. In central Uganda, the dry weather is also affecting crops grown near water sources. This farmer is pumping water from a nearby swamp to keep his coffee trees alive. But even with this effort, months of dry weather are taking a heavy toll on the plantation, raising fears of a smaller harvest and lower quality beans. Remigius Mbonye had expected a bumper harvest from his first commercial coffee crop. Instead, he's using irrigation to save as much of it as he can.
14: Irrigation is not like how God blesses us with rain. Because remember, if there's sunshine for over a week or a month, even when you irrigate, the land is still hot enough. So the water that you irrigate finally evaporates at some point. So it somehow kind of saves a few plants. For instance, if you have like 5 acres, probably you can save 3 of them.
12: The rains farmers have been waiting for could now bring another challenge. Uganda's disaster ministry is warning of heavier than normal rainfall, with a risk of flash floods and landslides. For farmers who have only just planted, that could mean losing crops at the start of a new season. This could put more pressure on food prices across Uganda and the wider region. Isabel Nakiria, CGTN Butambala, Uganda.
0: Still ahead on Global Business, Iran warns any renewed US attack could bring new weapons, new targets, and a wider war. Details next.
15: 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From our headquarters in Beijing and production centers in Washington, Nairobi, and London. 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

0: Welcome back. Iran is warning any renewed U.S. attack could bring new weapons, new targets, and a new wider war. A Revolutionary Guard spokesperson says Iran could, quote, change the geography of the war and has targets it has yet to strike. Meanwhile, Washington is tightening the economic squeeze on Tehran. Treasury Secretary Scott Bessent says Iranian airlines could effectively be shut down, shut out of international travel from Wednesday. Airports, fuel suppliers and ticketing companies risk secondary sanctions if they continue servicing Iranian carriers. Iran's aviation sector is already struggling after years of sanctions. Meanwhile, panic and chaos at a market in southwest Yemen near the vital Bab al-Mandeb shipping route. Houthis in Yemen released video that they say shows the aftermath of a Saudi strike. There are no immediate reports of casualties. The group now controls coastal areas overlooking the strait after seizing them from Saudi-backed government forces. And the humanitarian crisis is worsening with tens of thousands forced from their homes.
1: We fled the war with nothing but our clothes. We didn't bring anything with us. We had nothing. So bullets were flying above us, and with our clothes, our lives, our children, we fled from the bullets, and the plane was striking above us.
0: The fighting has displaced nearly 130,000 people inside Yemen. Another 3,000 have fled by boat across the Red Sea to Africa. All that sent oil prices retreating again on Monday. For more on that and what's moved on Wall Street at the start of another week of trading, CGTN's Karina Mitchell reports from New York.
2: Well, crude oil prices tumbled to start the week. That, as U.S. President Donald Trump says, he's open to the possibility of meeting with Iran's president on the sidelines of the UNGA. Both leaders will be in New York at the same time. Trump is scheduled to address world leaders Tuesday and then meet with Gulf allies on the question of Iran. And Pezeshkian is set to speak on Wednesday. Now, separately, Donald Trump has also said that he is going to hold off on strikes on the Houthis, who are allies of Iran, that even after Houthis attacked Saudi Arabia over oil crossing through the Red Sea through those pipelines. And that caused oil prices to tumble. Brent was down 4% during the U.S. session. WTI was down more than 5%, both trading at less than $100 per barrel. So we haven't seen that in a while. And then in corporate news, a big merger just got greenlit, overcoming regulatory hurdles. $110 billion merger between Paramount Skydance and Warner Brothers Discovery can now move forward. That's because Paramount settled

0: An antitrust lawsuit that was brought by the attorneys general of 12 states, saying that it was a big media monopoly and that had raised some concerns. If the deal had not gone through, if it went to trial, it would have pushed off any sort of merger happening until at least the middle of 2027 at the earliest. It would have cost Paramount hundreds of millions of dollars in fines. Now this merger could go through as soon as October. It brings together two global powerhouses, movie companies, and a suite of media entertainment opportunities, including CNN, CBS Network, and HBO as well. It will be all under the control of the Paramount umbrella. And ahead of the U.S. President Donald Trump speaking at the UNGA and ahead of a much-anticipated summit between China and the U.S. in Washington, AI coming sharply into focus, Donald Trump is calling recent news that says that AI prevailing its dominance and moving too quickly at a rapid rate is a bigger hoax than climate change. Climate change, of course, something he said was a hoax at last year's UNGA. This as the U.S. tries to maintain its dominance over China when it comes to artificial intelligence. Now, a quick look at Wall Street and how it fared. AI stocks did very well on all the attention that it's getting, and AMD just hit the $1 trillion market cap mark, so joining an elite club there. Meanwhile, yields retreated and Bitcoin soared past 85,000 for the first time since January. On the day, the Dow was up 0.7%. The Nasdaq, the big winner, helped by those AI stocks, up by 2.3%, and the S&P better by 1.5%. Quick look ahead to Tuesday. All eyes ahead, looking to see what Donald Trump says when he does address the UN General Assembly. Surely topics like AI, the trade balance between China and the rest of the world and the U.S. economy will all be issues that come up. We'll be watching market reaction to that. Karina Mitchell, CGTN, New York.
1: Still had a far-right victory in German state elections as Chancellor Friedrich Merz takes responsibility for his party's crushing losses.
2: Modern vitality, born of ancient civilizations. Asia exemplifies diversity in its best sense and welcomes changes at the fastest pace. Asia Today brings you the headlines from the most populous continent, puts in focus politics, economies, and faces, and takes you on a tour of the sights from the region and beyond.
3: Images may appear to be identical, but looks can be deceiving. The difference is not always obvious. It has to be discovered. There are always different sides to a story. We put the focus on the details. To see more, to understand better. CGTN. See the difference.

0: Welcome back. German Chancellor Friedrich Merz is taking responsibility after his party suffered heavy losses in Sunday's state elections. The far-right AfD and the far-left made major gains. Merz says he'll stay on as Chancellor and press ahead with his reforms. Peter Oliver reports.
1: For Friedrich Merz, there was no disguising the scale of the defeat. Two state elections each delivered heavy losses for his Christian Democrats and intensified the pressure on the German Chancellor.
2: This election marks a profound turning point for the CDU in Germany. It's a dramatic and unprecedented result that we failed to clear the 5% threshold and that an entire parliamentary group is leaving the state parliament. That was a severe blow.
1: In Mecklenburg-Vorpommerania, the CDU won just 4.9%, falling below the threshold.

0: for Parliament in its worst result since 1949. It's the first time the CDU has been excluded from a German state parliament. The AfD finished first with more than 38% of the vote. It comes just 2 weeks after the party also finished first in Saxony-Anhalt with its strongest state election result ever.
1: That is truly a devastating signal for the CDU. That is why I believe the Chancellor certainly will not make it to the end of the year.
0: Berlin brought little relief. Die Linke, or the left, gained the most votes for the first time, taking around a quarter of the ballots and finishing well ahead of the CDU.
2: In our city, love and justice won over hate.
0: The Chancellor now faces pressure on several fronts. His government is trying to push through economic and social reforms while voters contend with high living and energy costs. The AfD is making gains on the right, while Berlin showed voters are also moving towards Die Linke on the left. Merz insists he will continue with his reform programme, but the immediate challenge is convincing his own party and voters that his government can bring about real change.
3: I know that in these state elections, both 2 weeks ago in Saxony-Anhalt and in yesterday's state elections, federal politics played a major role, including my own role. But the election results and the reasons for these results go far beyond me personally.
0: The next federal election isn't scheduled until 2029, so Merz has breathing room. But these results are really increasing the pressure on him to show that his government's policies can translate into renewed support for the CDU. Peter Oliver, CGTN, Berlin.
4: A major shift in Arctic security. New details are emerging about an agreement between the US, Denmark and Greenland. The deal would expand Washington's security role in Greenland, while Denmark says sovereignty remains unchanged. NATO is welcoming the agreement, saying it strengthens security across the Arctic and North Atlantic. Rahul Patak reports from London.
5: The news came through late last night, US time, that a deal had been reached. Donald Trump giving the news on his Truth Social platform, in which he said, "I am pleased to announce that the United States of America has entered into an agreement with the Kingdom of Denmark and Greenland, and that gives the United States permanent control over security and all other needs in Greenland." Well, this is what we know so far in terms of what actually is in this agreement. Firstly, the US can build permanent military bases in Greenland, expanding its military presence in the region without needing the approval of Denmark or Greenland. What's more, non-NATO countries are banned from constructing military bases or deploying to Greenland. There was also an agreement to block investment from certain countries targeting sensitive sectors like Greenland's vast untapped mineral deposits. Finally, the deal recognises the sovereignty of Greenland and the right of their people to vote for complete independence from Denmark, if they want to, in the future. The Americans have had their eyes on Greenland for quite some time, way before Donald Trump came along. It's hugely important, firstly, in terms of its geography. Greenland is officially the world's largest island, and it's directly located between North America and Europe. Now, Trump has said that Greenland is essential for his Golden Dome air defense shield. The island is also rich in natural resources. Also, with global warming, the Arctic is now more accessible, and as a result, many nations are eyeing up Greenland's huge deposits of rare earth minerals, uranium, oil, and natural gas. And at one stage, Donald Trump threatened to annex Greenland by force, which caused huge alarm amongst his NATO allies. So they'll be very pleased about this. This agreement seems to enshrine Greenland's sovereignty while at the same time giving the Americans an increased presence in the region, which is pretty much what they wanted. Donald Trump says the US now has permanent control of Greenland security, and certainly that's how he's selling it to his domestic audience. And the Danes and the people of Greenland can also now breathe a little easier with talks of annexing the territory now firmly off the table thanks to this deal.
4: Rahul Patak reporting from London there. Still ahead, AI in focus. Growing fears over AI safety as some of the industry's biggest names eye Wall Street. That's next.
6: Images may appear to be identical, but looks can be deceiving. The difference is not always obvious. It has to be discovered. There are always different sides to a story.

0: We put the focus on the details. 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
1: Thank you.

0: The race to develop artificial intelligence is colliding with growing warnings about its risks. AI safety dominated tech headlines this week, with some of the industry's biggest names backing calls to slow the pace of development. Now, California Governor Gavin Newsom is stepping up oversight, ordering work on independent safety checks and even a potential emergency kill switch for advanced AI systems. But the money keeps pouring in. OpenAI is considering another funding round that could value it at a staggering $1.5 trillion. AI's biggest players are hitting the brakes, but not necessarily on Wall Street. OpenAI CEO Sam Altman has ruled out an IPO this year. That pushes any potential listing into 2027 at the earliest. Rival Anthropic, meanwhile, is reportedly still pursuing an IPO before year-end, even as its CEO calls for the industry to slow the development of increasingly powerful AI. Now, Altman says he's open to an industry-wide agreement to do just that. For more on AI and IPOs, my colleague Diego Laje spoke with Nadine Jones, former general counsel and executive order expert and founder of GC Support Services. Nadine began by talking about the Anthropic IPO.
1: I think it depends on the type of investor that is investing. So you might have an investor that just wants to go full steam ahead, get their money in, make their profit, get out, exit. And whether it crashes and burns down the road is of no moment to them, of no concern. And then you might have investors that want a more long game approach, something that's more sustainable, longer term, measured growth. You still want profit, but you want it more measured and sustainable. And the AI producers might branch off into different camps, and they will attract the investors that appeal to their business strategy, I guess. Well, we'll see. The market's going to let us know who's going to win this race.
2: There's another big question, Nadine, here, because OpenAI is holding off while Anthropic could go public sooner. Why the different strategies?
1: Well, you know, again, it's I don't think you – well, I can't speak to why you're going to hold off on an IPO. I guess it's just you want to create some safeguards. I'm an attorney by trade, so that appeals to me. You might want to create some safeguards, make sure you've got sustainable growth, measured growth, because your game is a long-term game. And that's not to suggest that those opting to go put out their IPO sooner don't have the same concerns. But I really can say my hope, my preference is that if you're building something as majestic as AI, which I think is a fantastic and phenomenal technology, the foundation needs to be solid. It needs to be able to withstand the weight of the magnitude of what you're building. So I prefer the slower, measured approach.
2: At the same time, these companies are burning through billions, right, on chips and data centers.

0: shares, how badly do they need to go public?
1: Like any company, you've got to turn a profit. Any for-profit company, corporation, you have to turn a profit. But what are the underpinnings? What's your value? Is it just a flash in the pan, crash and burn, and we drive off the cliff like Thelma and Louise, or are we going looking for sustainable growth? And you will attract the type of investor that is in sync with your values, with your goal, with your vision for your company. So we'll see how it goes. Now, slowing the pace in technology, not to get ahead of myself, it could be the equivalent of becoming the next rotary phone in AI, right? Mm-hmm. Because it is moving so quickly, even if you take a little bit of a pause, now you're like the telephone book. Now you're like, you're ancient. But the marketplace is going to dictate what happens. It's we'll see what happens. We don't know how it's going to play out.
0: Yes, and on this, we just spoke about profits, right? And it's probably the biggest point. But what beyond profits, what will investors want to see before buying into an AI IPO?
1: I would hope you'd want to see some sustainability, right? So if you're building something as tremendous as this technology and you don't have the safeguards, you don't have the compliance, you don't have the guardrails, what's going to happen if harm is caused? You're going to get sued. It's going to be a lot of litigation. It's going to be a lot of bad press. It's going to be a lot of regulation, bureaucracy, and so forth. So as an investor, I would want to have a framework that can manage the weight of what is being built so that it's sustainable and you don't siphon off your profits defending lawsuits and bad press. So I would hope that is what an investor is looking for.
2: A big thank you to Nadine Jones there. Still ahead, new life returns to the South China Sea. Why sea turtles are coming back to these shores to nest.
3: Modern vitality, born of ancient civilizations. Asia exemplifies diversity in its best sense and welcomes changes at the fastest pace. Asia Today brings you the headlines from the most populous continent, puts in focus politics, economies, and faces, and takes you on a tour of the sights from the region and beyond.
4: Images may appear to be identical, but looks can be deceiving. The difference is not always obvious. It has to be discovered. There are always different sides to a story. We put the focus on the details. To see more, to understand better. CGTN. 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

0: Welcome back. There's a conservation comeback in the South China Sea. Efforts to restore coral reefs and coastlines around China's Hainan province are bringing new life back to the islands, including sea turtles returning to nest. Zhang Bingxuan takes us there.
1: I'm now on North Island, deep in the South China Sea, barely half a square kilometer, yet it holds China's largest green sea turtle rookery. Currently, it is the peak of the laying season. These ocean navigators travel vast distances to nest on the very sand where they were born.
2: Tropical low-pressure systems have been frequently affecting the South China Sea recently. So fishermen on North Island, staff from the Sea Turtle Rescue and Conservation Center, and researchers have stepped up patrols along the beaches and coastline. They check the condition of turtle nests and make sure marine debris does not block hatchlings from reaching the sea.

0: Every morning we go out to patrol and see whether any sea turtles have come ashore to lay eggs. If we find one, we put up a sign at the nest, register it, and record its location.
1: An AI-based sea turtle identification system has been installed on major nesting beaches on North Island in recent years. It tracks turtles coming ashore around the clock, while floating surveillance cameras record changes in the nests, providing first-hand data for research and conservation. Protecting nesting turtles is only part of the conservation work. The Rescue and Conservation Center also treats injured sea turtles found in the South China Sea. Many were hurt after swallowing marine debris or becoming entangled in discarded fishing nets. After treatment, regular feeding and care, they are now in stable condition.
2: Besides our daily monitoring and research, we also take on a rescue role here. Sea turtles are an umbrella species, so protecting them and their habitats also helps protect many other marine species that share the same ecosystem.
1: Data shows that since the North Island Sea Turtle Rescue and Conservation Center was established in 2021, the number of sea turtle nests recorded there has increased significantly. More than 1,540 nests have been recorded across the major islands and reefs of the Seychelles Islands, and 1,561 injured sea turtles have been rescued and released. Sunshine has also carried out coastline improvement and coral reef restoration, helping create a better environment for returning wildlife. In June this year, researchers monitoring Zhongsha Sand in the Seychelles Islands confirmed for the first time that a stable breeding population of the greater crested tern, a nationally protected species, had formed in the area. On Yongxing Island and Zhaoshu Island, while sea turtles had not been seen for years, turtle nests were also recorded last year.
0: Some residents saw the turtles themselves, and everyone was very excited. As we improve the environment, people are also becoming more aware of marine conservation.
1: Zhang Bingqian for CGTN, Hainan Province.
3: That's it for this edition of Global Business, but check out other editions out of Beijing, Washington, Nairobi, and London at these times shown in GMT. I'm Sally Ihan. Thanks for watching, and do take care.

The White House is gearing up for high-level talks between the leaders of China and the United States. President Xi Jinping set to arrive in Washington this week for a state visit, one closely watched around the world. Tight security in New York as leaders from around the world converge for this year's UN General Assembly amid wars, rising tensions, and bitter divisions. And Yemen's Houthis release footage of what they say is a Saudi strike on a local market near the critical Bab al-Mandeb.

0: this week. Beijing has confirmed she will pay a state visit at Trump's invitation. It will be their second in-person meeting in just a few months. Trump was in China for a state visit back in May. CGTN's Tony Waterman has details from the White House.
1: This state visit is very much about maintaining stability in the China-U.S. relationship. This will be the third time that these two leaders have met face-to-face in less than a year. And this high level of engagement is being described by Beijing as significant and historic.
2: China is willing to work with the United States to enrich the substance of the constructive China-U.S. relationship of strategic stability, strengthen dialogue and cooperation, properly manage differences, deliver more benefits to the people of the two countries, and promote world peace, stability, and prosperity.
1: The spokesperson going on to say that the two leaders will have an in-depth exchange about major issues, and certainly there is no shortage of issues to discuss. Among the most pressing is trade. That tariff truce that was reached last year is set to expire in November, and if that happens, there could be a resumption in trade tensions, possibly even the return of those triple-digit tariffs that the U.S. slapped on China, or more restrictions on the export of semiconductor chips. Another issue we understand the two leaders are going to discuss is the ongoing war with Iran. China would like to see this conflict come to an end. It would like to see the resumption of normal trade through the Strait of Hormuz. And certainly there are a lot of Republicans and other people here in the United States that would also like to see this war come to an end. It is very unpopular among the American public, especially as people are heading to the voting booth in November for the congressional midterm elections. What we understand President Trump would like to do is to lean on China's relationship with Iran. China is one of the top buyers of Iranian oil, and President Trump would like to lean on that to perhaps elicit China's help to reopen the Strait of Hormuz or to get Iran back to the negotiating table to bring this conflict to an end. And lastly, we expect these two leaders to discuss artificial intelligence. This is an issue front and center in the United States right now. We have had these tech giants coming out warning about the rapid development of this technology with very few, if any, guardrails in place. So these are just some of the issues that these two leaders are expected to discuss over this three-day visit. Now, ahead of President Xi arriving here in Washington, he did have an interaction with some university students in America. He responded to a letter that nearly 100 students from 10 U.S. universities had sent to him, in which they talked about their experiences in China and what they took away from this week-long visit to the country. According to Beijing, President Xi saying that he was happy that they enjoyed their time in China and also that they were willing to be ambassadors of friendship. People-to-people relations are a main pillar of Beijing's foreign policy. The government really believes that these personal interactions can foster friendship and understanding, and that they lend stability to the relationship between China and the United States. They have sponsored a number of these types of programs in the past, including the YES program. And I actually recently profiled a young woman from Colorado who had spent time on one of these scholarships in China this summer.
3: There's nothing like traveling thousands of kilometers away from home to get you out of your comfort zone. For American Samantha Page, that happened this summer on her first trip to China. A junior at Penn State University, double majoring in Chinese and applied linguistics, Sam was part of a group of U.S. students who spent 2 weeks in China, learning about sustainability, technological advancement, and
4: so you can see before
3: cultural preservation.
5: I was also personally very nervous that when I spoke Chinese, it would not go very well. But when I did, all of the people were very nice. They would just switch to Chinese and tell me like, oh, like, you're doing great, you're doing great.
3: This particular trip was organized by the Young Envoy Scholarship, or YES program, which is part of President Xi Jinping's initiative to invite 50,000 young Americans to China over 5 years for educational and cultural exchanges.
6: When we talk about international exchange, it is not only about the economy. It is really about the people-to-people exchange. If you're going to build bridges, if you're going to be looking at, you know, who are going to be the folks who will be sitting at the table,

0: around discussions about trade, around discussions about, you know, peacemaking, around discussions of any type. You want people who understand the culture.
1: People-to-people exchanges are a long-standing pillar of Chinese foreign policy, meant to foster understanding and friendship. Some of these exchanges are now happening online, with the rise of the internet trend of China-maxing and Western influencers sharing their personal experiences while in the country.
2: It's crazy, the infrastructure that China has.
1: A way to bypass a top-down approach to perceptions.
3: A recent Pew study found that Americans' views of China have become more positive in recent years, particularly among younger people. According to the survey, about a third of those under the age of 50 had a favorable opinion of China, compared to just 19% of adults above 50.
1: Sam says she's noticed that generational shift herself.
4: When I talk to my peers about how I visited China, it's not the "you went to China" kind of side-eye look that I get from a lot of older members of the community or my family. It's like, oh my God, you went to China? Please, like, tell me everything about it.
1: Building mutual understanding through simple interactions between people from different cultures. Tony Waterman, CGTN, Washington.
5: Earlier, my colleague Asiye Namdar asked William Jones, a longtime China analyst, about the importance of people-to-people exchanges.
6: Well, the people-to-people relationship in the present situation, I think, is absolutely crucial. You have a tremendous bias in the mass media. You have a tremendous bias in the political elites of the country against China. But among the general population, you do not have that kind of a bias. Recent polls have indicated that most people now are more positive to the idea that we should have a working relationship with China and see it more as a partner than as a rival. The problem you have with the American people is that they are bombarded by the biased views of the media, and a lot of people don't travel to China. And now we have fewer and fewer Chinese coming to the United States, including Chinese students who were a long time a bulwark of our university population. And that has become a problem. And therefore, given all the other difficulties that are more difficult to overcome in trade, political relations and the like, I think if we can get some move forward in expanding the people-to-people relationship, this will be crucial, because ultimately both our media and our political elites have to be sensitive to the way that people think. And the more people who can go to China and to experience it, they will be surprised, they were overwhelmed by what they see. And Chinese coming to the United States, and a few years ago, you could see on the streets of Washington many Chinese tourists, they begin to get an understanding of a country that they probably haven't had much experience with.
5: William Jones with a deep dive into people-to-people exchanges. Still ahead, new information released after another ICE-involved shooting in the United States. More on the victim's condition and why he was targeted after the break.
7: Ever wondered what's the difference between a bear and a bull market? Where are the cash cows? And who are the lame ducks? And what exactly are black swans? Grey rhinos? And unicorn companies? Make sense of it all with Global Business, only on CGTN.

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0: Iran is warning the war with the United States is not over, adding renewed attacks could bring new weapons, new targets, and a wider battlefield. Iran says it is prepared to change the geography of the war if the U.S. attacks again. It says there are targets it has not yet struck. Meanwhile, Washington says Iranian airlines could effectively be shut down around the world starting on Wednesday. It warns of secondary sanctions against airports, fuel suppliers, ticketing companies, and other businesses if they continue servicing Iranian carriers. Panic and chaos at a local market in southwest Yemen near the strategic Bab al-Mandeb Strait. Houthis in Yemen released this video saying the explosion was caused by a Saudi airstrike. There are no immediate reports of casualties. The Houthis now control strategic coastal areas overlooking the Bab al-Mandeb after seizing them from Saudi-backed government forces. Nearly 130 world leaders descended upon New York City for the UN General Assembly high-level week. Some of the biggest issues on the agenda: the conflict in the Middle East, energy prices, and AI governance, and a final address from outgoing Secretary General Antonio Guterres. Edis Janssen is there.
1: The United Nations is set to kick off its 81st General Assembly session against a backdrop of deep global rift, ongoing regional conflicts, and mounting concerns over unregulated AI. The security here is extremely tight, as you can imagine, right on the First Avenue around the UN compound in Manhattan, New York, as the heads of state and high-level government figures from nearly 130 countries converge here in New York. The main diplomatic engine actually kicks off on Tuesday. Traditionally, it begins with the speech from Brazil's leader, followed by the speech from the host country's leader, that is, the U.S. President Donald Trump, and those speeches by heads of state will continue through Saturday. And this year's overarching theme, according to the UN, and I quote, restoring trust, managing transformation, a UN that delivers for all. Of course, that will be an ambitious target that will be put to a severe test in the building right next to us in the coming days, as heads of states will strive to find solutions to the world's biggest problems. Of course, highest up on the agenda, we have three main flashpoints, starting with the situation in the Middle East. There will be negotiations to find an immediate de-escalation there, as well as securing a safe passage for the two critical waterways, the Strait of Hormuz and Bab al-Mandeb, that have been severely disrupted in recent months, of course, choking the global energy flows as well as supply chains. Now, also high up on the agenda will be Ukraine. In its fifth year of the conflict, world leaders will be pushing for a viable ceasefire there. And of course, we will be looking for any progress in the ongoing global priorities, including the sustainable development goals, as well as trying to come up with concrete rules when it comes to AI governance. And last but not the least, maintaining the commitments that have been already made for climate change.
0: Edis Janssen covering the UN for us this week. New details about the man shot by a federal immigration officer in Austin on Sunday. Wilmer Rafael Garces Perez remains in ICE custody after being released from the hospital with a bullet in his back. The 28-year-old from Venezuela was shot at a traffic stop while making a DoorDash delivery. Perez's legal team says he is an asylum seeker with no criminal history who entered the U.S. through a parole program. DHS says Perez entered the country illegally under the Biden administration and had a final order of removal. The U.S. Immigration Detention

0: Center, dubbed Alligator Alcatraz, was controversial from the very start. Reports of harsh and inhumane conditions inside began soon after it opened in the Florida Everglades. The facility was permanently shut down in June. CGTN's Nitza Soledad Perez spoke with a woman who spent months documenting accounts from inside, including her own father's harrowing ordeal.
1: This is Justo Betancourt, a Cuban national, just before a routine immigration check-in in Miami last October. He'd gone every year. This is Justo in May, after spending months at the notorious Florida Everglades detention camp, known as Alligator Alcatraz. 50 pounds lighter, weakened from a stroke he says he was never treated for.
2: Ariane, your father was detained 4.5 months at Alligator Alcatraz. What was he telling you about the place at that time?
3: He was saying that if God was real, then that was the devil's making. He would say that it was better sometimes to be dead than to have to be there forever.
4: He was missing a tooth. He had broken another tooth. He was unable to move the right side of his body. His speech was slurred. He had lost over 50 pounds. He had bruises on his wrists and ankles and waist from months of shackles.
1: The stroke happened inside. He was taken to a hospital, diagnosed, and sent back. Months later, after a failed deportation to Mexico and after a federal judge ruled he'd been wrongly detained, Justo Betancourt was released.
3: And I started getting these calls, and it was 20 times a day of people telling me stories like that. Of people saying that they were shackled and tied and beat and put in boxes and...
5: And someone by the back pulled me on the chain and locked me with a lock to that little hook on the floor, to the point that I was hanging on with the tip of my finger. When the chains came out of my ankles, I was bleeding.
1: Earlier this month, the Department of Homeland Security's own Inspector General's office confirmed some of the accounts from inside. An agency report found the facility failed to meet several federal standards. Notably, it said 79 men had been held in metal enclosures just over 1.5 square meters inside, some for nearly 2 hours. A sign on the cages under the words respect, care, and dignity told the men inside to reflect on their behavior choices.
2: The report said that the men were held in metal cages, but the staff called them calming areas. What's your reaction?
3: That's just marketing for torture boxes. That's just good marketing for a torture box.
1: Florida's governor was asked about it at a groundbreaking for an archery range.
6: And I haven't read this report, but I can tell you there have been a lot of accusations. When they set it up, their goal was not only to meet the federal standards, but to actually exceed the federal standards.
3: But whose standards? Not international human rights standards, not federal detention standards. Whose standards was he exceeding?
2: The president posted your name, welcomed your father home. How did that land?
3: My name is Ariane Betancourt, and I'm not going to back down for Donald Trump or this administration.
7: And I'm doing this because I love my dad.
3: I stood for my dad, I stand for my community, and I stand for what I believe in.
1: Alligator Alcatraz closed in June. But further north, Florida is still holding more than 1,000 men at another facility the state calls Deportation Depot. Similar reports have come from inside. It's never had an inspection, and none are planned.
8: But I'm representing an entire community.
1: Ariane Betancourt is still answering the phone. Her father is home, under supervision. No status, no hearing, a check-in in a year. Nitza Soledad Perez, CGTN, Miami.
0: Coming up, Germany's ruling party suffers massive defeats in regional elections, plus a legal settlement clears the way for a major media merger. Details on that when we return.
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3: Modern vitality, born of ancient civilizations. 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

360-degree profiles of industry movers and shakers, tech mavericks, and policymakers. 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

0: Eight people are dead after a massive blaze broke out at a textile factory in southern China. It happened in a two-story building used for washing denim. More than 60 people escaped those flames. The factory was located in the manufacturing hub of Foshan, about 20 kilometers from Guangzhou. The district is home to many foreign-funded and privately run enterprises. Unclear what caused that fire. A powerful storm is skirting Japan's Pacific coast, flooding roads and triggering landslides. Dejan has fluctuated between a tropical storm and a typhoon as it churns to the north. It's expected to reach typhoon strength again on Tuesday. Nearly 2 million people have been urged to evacuate. Already 50,000 homes are without power. Hundreds of flights have been canceled and rail service is suspended. The storm has disrupted some events at the Asian Games in Nagano. And it also forced the Japanese Prime Minister Takaichi to delay her departure for New York to attend the UN General Assembly. A legal settlement between Paramount, Skydance, and 12 U.S. states clears one of the last hurdles to its $110 billion merger with Warner Brothers Discovery. Under the deal, Paramount agreed to establish independent editorial boards for CNN and CBS News. The studio will also release 30 films theatrically in its first 2 years and 32 in the following 3 years. The settlement includes a $30 million penalty per film if Paramount falls short of these pledges. Germany's Chancellor Friedrich Merz says he will take full responsibility for communication failures following his party's defeat in Sunday's state elections. The Christian Democrats suffered huge losses, with the far-right AfD and the far-left party as well making significant gains. Merz has vowed to stay on as chancellor and press ahead with his reforms. Peter Oliver has our story.
1: For Friedrich Merz, there was no disguising the scale of the defeat. Two state elections each delivered heavy losses for his Christian Democrats and intensified the pressure on the German Chancellor.
2: This election marks a profound turning point for the CDU in Germany. It's a dramatic and unprecedented result that we failed to clear the 5% threshold and that an entire parliamentary group is leaving the state parliament. That was a severe blow.
1: In Mecklenburg-Vorpommerania, the CDU won just 4.9%, falling below the threshold for parliament in its worst result since 1949. It's the first time the CDU has been excluded from a German state parliament. The AfD finished first with more than 38% of the vote. It comes just 2 weeks after the party also finished first in Saxony-Anhalt with its strongest state election result ever.
3: That is truly a devastating signal for the CDU. That is why I believe the Chancellor certainly will not make it to the end of the year.
1: Berlin brought little relief. Die Linke, or the left, gained the most votes for the first time, taking around a quarter of the ballots and finishing well ahead of the CDU.
4: In our city, love and justice won over hate.
1: The Chancellor now faces pressure on several fronts. His government is trying to push through economic and social reforms while voters contend with high living and energy costs. The AfD is making gains on the right, while Berlin showed voters are also moving towards Die Linke on the left. Merz insists he will continue with his reform program, but the immediate challenge is convincing his own party and voters that his government can bring about real change.
2: I know that in these state elections, both 2 weeks ago in Saxony-Anhalt and in yesterday's state elections, federal politics played a major role, including my own role. But the election results and the reasons for these results go far beyond me personally.
1: The next federal election isn't scheduled until 2029, so Merz has breathing room. But these results are really increasing the pressure on him to show that his government's policies can translate into renewed support for the CDU. Peter Oliver, CGTN, Berlin.
0: And that's going to do it for the world today. Thank you so much for watching. I'm Mike Walter. China 24 comes your way next. And for more news anytime, check out our website. It is cgtn.com.

0: The White House gearing up for high-level talks between the leaders of China and the U.S. President Xi Jinping arrives in Washington this week for a state visit, one closely watched around the world. At the United Nations in New York City, China will mark 5 years since the Global Development Initiative was proposed as world leaders converge for this year's UN General Assembly. And an international kite festival in Wuhan as China gets ready to celebrate the Mid-Autumn Festival and its National Day.
1: Hello there, and thanks so much for joining us. I'm Mike Walter. It's a historic milestone for bilateral relations. That's how Beijing characterizes the exchange of visits between Chinese and U.S. heads of state within months. President Xi's state visit to Washington.

0: Washington is this week. President Trump was in Beijing in mid-May. CDTN's Tony Waterman reports from the White House.
1: This state visit is very much about maintaining stability in the China-U.S. relationship. This will be the third time that these two leaders have met face-to-face in less than a year. And this high level of engagement is being described by Beijing as significant and historic.
2: China is willing to work with the United States to enrich the substance of the constructive China-U.S. relationship of strategic stability, strengthen dialogue and cooperation, properly manage differences, deliver more benefits to the people of the two countries, and promote world peace, stability, and prosperity.
1: The spokesperson going on to say that the two leaders will have an in-depth exchange about major issues, and certainly there is no shortage of issues to discuss. Among the most pressing is trade. That tariff truce that was reached last year is set to expire in November, and if that happens, there could be a resumption in trade tensions, possibly even the return of those triple-digit tariffs that the U.S. slapped on China, or more restrictions on the export of semiconductor chips. Another issue we understand the two leaders are going to discuss is the ongoing war with Iran. China would like to see this conflict come to an end. It would like to see the resumption of normal trade through the Strait of Hormuz. And certainly there are a lot of Republicans and other people here in the United States that would also like to see this war come to an end. It is very unpopular among the American public, especially as people are heading to the voting booth in November for the congressional midterm elections. What we understand President Trump would like to do is to lean on China's relationship with Iran. China is one of the top buyers of Iranian oil, and President Trump would like to lean on that to perhaps elicit China's help to reopen the Strait of Hormuz or to get Iran back to the negotiating table to bring this conflict to an end. And lastly, we expect these two leaders to discuss artificial intelligence. This is an issue front and center in the United States right now. We have had these tech giants coming out warning about the rapid development of this technology with very few, if any, guardrails in place. So these are just some of the issues that these two leaders are expected to discuss over this three-day visit. Now, ahead of President Xi arriving here in Washington, he did have an interaction with some university students in America. He responded to a letter that nearly 100 students from 10 U.S. universities had sent to him, in which they talked about their experiences in China and what they took away from this week-long visit to the country. According to Beijing, President Xi saying that he was happy that they enjoyed their time in China and also that they were willing to be ambassadors of friendship. People-to-people relations are a main pillar of Beijing's foreign policy. The government really believes that these personal interactions can foster friendship and understanding, and that they lend stability to the relationship between China and the United States. They have sponsored a number of these types of programs in the past, including the YES program. And I actually recently profiled a young woman from Colorado who had spent time on one of these scholarships in China this summer.
3: There's nothing like traveling thousands of kilometers away from home to get you out of your comfort zone. For American Samantha Page, that happened this summer on her first trip to China. A junior at Penn State University, double majoring in Chinese and applied linguistics, Sam was part of a group of U.S. students who spent 2 weeks in China, learning about sustainability, technological advancement, and
4: so you can see before
3: cultural preservation.
5: I was also personally very nervous that when I spoke Chinese, it would not go very well. But when I did, all of the people were very nice. They would just switch to Chinese and tell me like, oh, like, you're doing great, you're doing great.
3: This particular trip was organized by the Young Envoy Scholarship, or YES program, which is part of President Xi Jinping's initiative to invite 50,000 young Americans to China over 5 years for educational and cultural exchanges.
6: When we talk about international exchange, it is not only about the economy. It is really about the people-to-people exchange. If you're going to build bridges, if you're going to be looking at, you know, who are going to be the folks who will be sitting at the table around discussions about trade, around discussions about, you know, peacemaking, around discussions of any type,

0: You want people who understand the culture.
1: People-to-people exchanges are a long-standing pillar of Chinese foreign policy, meant to foster understanding and friendship. Some of these exchanges are now happening online, with the rise of the internet trend of China-maxing, and Western influencers sharing their personal experiences while in the country.
2: It's crazy, the infrastructure that China has.
1: A way to bypass a top-down approach to perceptions.
3: A recent Pew study found that Americans' views of China have become more positive in recent years, particularly among younger people. According to the survey, about a third of those under the age of 50 had a favorable opinion of China, compared to just 19% of adults above 50.
1: Sam says she's noticed that generational shift herself.
4: When I talk to my peers about how I visited China, it's not the "you went to China" kind of side-eye look that I get from a lot of older members of the community or my family. It's like, oh my God, you went to China? Please, like, tell me everything about it.
1: Building mutual understanding through simple interactions between people from different cultures. Tony Waterman, CGTN, Washington.
5: President Xi faces a strong focus on people-to-people exchanges and encourages American students to visit China. Dan Yue is the CEO of the educational advisory platform College Node, and he joins us now. Let's start with this exchange that Tony talked about. You know, it says a lot that you've got 100 university students here in the United States felt strongly about this enough that they would write the Chinese president, and I imagine they were all probably surprised that he actually responded to them.
6: Yeah. Well, it's not very common when, you know, the president of a country writes you back, right? It kind of reminiscent of some of the exchange between American high school students and, you know, leaders in Soviet Union during the Cold War. So it's definitely very encouraging when the president of a country writes you back.
5: Yeah, well, let's talk about this commitment that we're seeing from President Xi Jinping, this YES program that Tony also talked about to bring in 50,000 students in 5 years. He really is a big believer in these people-to-people exchanges. And when you look at it, it does open eyes, as we heard from that young woman talking about how, you know, her family members kind of maybe look sideways, but she's got friends who are like, hey, I want to hear about this. It does build bridges, doesn't it?
6: Well, you know, as the old saying goes, seeing is believing, right? Like, a lot of times what we hear in the media got filtered by, you know, all sorts of political angles. But when you actually go to a country, especially a country as large as China, and you see it yourself and you eat the food and you talk to the people, at the end of the day, how can you not come to the conclusion that we're really just the same people, right? Like, we all like Chinese food and, you know, we all want to chill. And really, at the end of the day, we should be good neighbors to each other.
5: You know, I was in Tacoma, Washington earlier this year. I visited Lincoln High School, a school that President Xi visited in 2015. And after he listened to the school's choir, he invited 100 of the students there to come visit China as guests of the government. And I spoke to the principal of the school, and he said that that was actually a life-changing invitation. It changed these kids' lives. He said many of them had never even been on a plane before. The program of sending students from that school to China continues to this day. And he says that has been a continuation of just life-changing events, and the students look forward to it every year.
6: You know, I have been to country outside of the United States myself, and I can tell you, living and being in a different country is a life-changing event, right? You realize how big the world are and how different the people are. But, you know, beyond that, there are so many similarities between us. We all really want love and belonging, and we want prosperity. And I had an intern who actually went on to one of these, the YES program, and she came back just cannot say enough good things about the country. And she went back two more times, actually, in the last few years because of her love for the country. It's just so deep. So absolutely, we should do more of these exchanges. More Americans should go to China, discover the country, and, you know, go to all corners of China and mingle with the locals. All of that, I think, is really good in terms of building bridges between the two countries.
5: And building bridges and changing perceptions. I mean, can you talk a little bit about this social media phenomenon we're seeing and how that's changing perceptions? Here in Washington, D.C., you find a lot of negative sentiments when it comes to China, but the China maxing, young people traveling.

0: traveling to China, sharing their experiences, being social media. It is changing sentiments in some respects, isn't it?
1: You know, I have never heard the phrase China maxing until this year. And I think in the last few months, I just see it like every week in my social media. And I think a lot of young people, you know, just being young, you are more open-minded. You have been less influenced by the older generation. So when you actually go to China and you discover its beauty and you live with its people, you eat its food, and you create tons of, you know, social media contents, I'm not that surprised that it's really catching on. So I think it really just tells you that deep inside, the people of both United States and country and China want to be each other's friends, right? We do not want hostility. We want trade, we want cultural exchange, and we want to be in each other's country. So I feel like we definitely should, you know, engage more with each other. And hopefully this engagement can show each other that, you know, we are just good neighbors and we really shouldn't really harbor any resentment towards each other. I wish more of the older folks will make it to China too.
0: Yeah, get everybody over there, see a whole different way of seeing the world. Dan, thank you so much. Really appreciate it. Delegations from the two countries also held economic and trade consultations in New York City on Sunday. Beijing described the exchange as candid, in-depth, and constructive. Vice Premier Hu Lufeng led the Chinese team. He met with Treasury Secretary Scott Bessent, who said the talks were successful. Beijing says they discussed key trade issues and also addressed AI-related topics. Coming up at UN headquarters, China will mark 5 years since President Xi proposed a key initiative and a look at the growing trade and investment between China and its Southeast Asian neighbors.
2: Modern vitality, born of ancient civilizations. Asia exemplifies diversity in its best sense and welcomes changes at the fastest pace. Asia Today brings you the headlines from the most populous continent, puts in focus politics, economies, and faces, and takes you on a tour of the sights from the region and beyond.
0: Nearly 130 world leaders descending upon New York City for the UN General Assembly High-Level Week. Some of the biggest issues on the agenda: the conflict in the Middle East, energy prices, and AI governance. And a final address from outgoing Secretary General Antonio Guterres. Edis Tiansen reports.
3: The United Nations is set to kick off its 81st General Assembly session against the backdrop of deep global rift, ongoing regional conflicts, and mounting concerns over unregulated AI. The security here is extremely tight, as you can imagine. Right on the First Avenue around the UN compound in Manhattan, New York, as the heads of state and high-level government figures from nearly 130 countries converge here in New York. The main diplomatic engine actually kicks off on Tuesday. Traditionally, it begins with the speech from Brazil's leader, followed by the speech from the host country's leader, that is the U.S. President Donald Trump, and those speeches by heads of state will continue through Saturday. And this year's overarching theme, according to the UN, and I quote, restoring trust, managing transformation, a UN that delivers for all. Of course, that will be an ambitious target that will be put to a severe test in the building right next to us in the coming days, as heads of states will strive to find solutions to the world's biggest problems. Of course, highest up on the agenda, we have three main flashpoints, starting with the situation in the Middle East. There will be negotiations to find an immediate de-escalation there, as well as securing a safe passage for the two critical waterways, the Strait of Hormuz and Bab el-Mandeb, that have been severely disrupted in recent months, of course, choking the global energy flows as well as supply chains. Now, also high up on the agenda will be Ukraine in its fifth year of the conflict. World leaders will be pushing for a viable ceasefire there. And of course, we will be looking for any progress in the ongoing global priorities, including the sustainable development goals, as well as trying to come up with concrete rules when it comes to AI governance. And last but not the least, maintaining the commitments that have been already made for climate change.
0: Gaddis Tiansen at the UN this week for us. China will hold a high-level dialogue on Friday at the United Nations in New York City. It will mark 5 years since President Xi proposed the Global Development Initiative. It encourages the international community to highlight development in the global policy agenda.
4: The initiative's action-oriented guiding effect has continued to be unleashed, mobilizing over $23 billion for more than 2,000 projects. Cooperation within the Global Development and South-South Cooperation Fund has borne fruit in over 70 countries, benefiting more than 40 million people. In terms of mechanisms, the frameworks across various fields of the initiative have improved, providing important support for advancing international development cooperation and achieving the UN Sustainable Development Goals.
0: ASEAN and China are looking to build on a rapidly expanding trade and investment relationship at the ASEAN Economic Ministers meeting in the Philippines. The focus is on sustaining that momentum and strengthening regional links. Gretchen Mulholland reports from Manila.
5: The economic ties between ASEAN and China have been growing strongly, but ministers say the priority now is making those connections more resilient.Last year, two-way trade crossed the $1 trillion mark for the first time. In the first 8 months of this year, it was up more than 25%. Cumulative two-way investment has exceeded $510 billion. Discussions between ASEAN and representatives from the Chinese Ministry of Commerce focus on how greater cooperation can help the region adapt to disruptions and keep businesses and economies moving forward.
6: We cannot prevent every disruption.But through close cooperation, we can strengthen our ability to respond, adjust, and move forward. The Philippine ASEAN chairship carries the theme, Navigating Our Future Together. Today, we have an opportunity to put those words into action.
5: In the pipeline is the ratification of the ASEAN-China Free Trade Agreement, or ACFTA 3.0, which updates the existing ASEAN-China trade framework beyond traditional trade.It expands cooperation into areas including the digital economy, green development, and supply chain connectivity, while creating new opportunities for businesses and investment across the region.
7: China and ASEAN countries should work together to address difficulties and challenges, jointly defend our interests in economic cooperation and trade, promote the prosperous development of regional economy, and continuously create certainty to global economic and trade exchanges.And also create certainty.
5: ACFTA 3.0 is part of a broader regional trade agenda alongside RCEP and other agreements linking ASEAN with major economic partners across the Asia Pacific. Together, these trade frameworks are shaping how ASEAN connects its businesses, markets, and supply chains with a wider regional economy. Gretchen Mulholland, CGTN, Manila.
0: The China-ASEAN Expo has wrapped up in Nanning in South China's Guangxi. For the first time, all 11 ASEAN member states came together at the fair, with Timor-Leste making its debut as the co-organizer. CGTN's Su Hua reports.
8: Opportunity, free trade, and AI technology.
9: Scale, diversity, and cooperation.
10: Organize it. Well, in amazing.
11: Those three words capture the moment. But this year's expo carries even greater significance. It advances the China-ASEAN Free Trade Area 3.0 with the aim of building closer and more mutually beneficial ties between China and ASEAN. And for Timor-Leste, it was a historic debut.No longer an observer, but a full member and co-organizer.
12: It's really a good opportunity for us to, you know, as a small country, as a small island country, to having opportunity to learn something new, especially from the biggest big country like China and other ASEAN country.
11: The ASEAN pavilions were alive with activity, products on display, conversation unfolding, and the new partnerships beginning to take shape.
13: Việt Nam là một trong những nước có...
14: Because Vietnam is one of the countries with the largest booth at this conference, I see that the cooperation and trade exchanges between Vietnam and China have developed very strongly.
15: I think this place is a very good

0: participate where China and ASEAN countries and ASEAN neighbors can meet and can connect, and we can work together and create a new opportunity.
1: The expo also brought 31 sister cities and friendship organizations from 15 countries closer. It's a concrete display of trade, education, and people-to-people ties.
2: At the expo, you can see three levels of cooperation. First, products. Sister city booths bring tea from Vietnam, coffee and cashews from Cambodia, white coffee from Malaysia, and food and skincare products from Thailand. Second, people-to-people and education ties. Many sister cities offer scholarships. Chung Sua City and Laos Thaek Hek have funded 56 students to study in Guangxi. Third, frequent exchanges at all levels, from provincial leaders to businesses and border ports.
0: When journalists from China and ASEAN countries stand side by side, it's a chance to taste, touch, and feel the other's culture up close. What we are really doing is bring our people closer together. Xu Hua, CGTN, Nanjing City, Guangxi Zhuang Autonomous Region.
3: 8 people are dead after a massive blaze broke out at a textile factory in southern China. It happened in a 2-story building used for washing denim. More than 60 people escaped the flames. The factory was located in the manufacturing hub of Foshan, about 20 kilometers from Guangzhou. The district is home to many foreign-funded and privately run enterprises. It's unclear what caused that fire. Tanzania inked a $42 million agreement with China to expand a cardiac hospital in Dar es Salaam. The project is part of a broader health partnership between the two countries that dates back to the 1960s. CGTN's Isaac Lakondo reports.
4: The agreement will provide for a new 100-bed hospital with 3 diagnostic laboratories and 2 operating theaters at the Jakaya Kikwete Cardiac Institute's current site at Mloganzila. The institute says the expansion will double its capacity to treat patients and perform cardiovascular procedures. It currently handles about 250,000 patients a year, including more than 3,000 cath lab procedures and 800 open-heart surgeries. Tanzania's health ministry says the project moves commitments made under the 2024 Forum on China-Africa Cooperation into implementation. The wider cooperation dates back nearly 6 decades, with Chinese aid covering areas like training, provision of medical equipment, and support for health infrastructure. Over the years, Chinese doctors have also treated nearly 20 million patients in Tanzania, with both sides calling cooperation in the healthcare sector a key hallmark of bilateral ties. The 28th Chinese medical team, for example, arrived in April this year, taking over from the 27th. It's a group of Chinese doctors and specialists sent to Tanzania under China's medical aid program. Since its arrival, the team has provided clinical services and training, including specialist surgical instruction and outreach in different parts of the country. China has also supported Tanzania through equipment donations and projects such as the Cardiac Institute's expansion, while Chinese medical teams have served Tanzania's patients over many years. The Tanzanian government says the two countries' expanded specialist capacity is said to contribute to medical tourism, particularly among patients from East Africa and the Southern African Development Community. Isaac Lukando, CGTN, Dar es Salaam.
3: Coming up, the Chinese city of Wuhan takes center stage as teams from around the world gather to show their colors. Stay with us.
5: ...360-degree profiles of industry movers and shakers, tech mavericks, and policymakers. 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

0: Wuhan is once again taking center stage as it hosts a world-class kite event. With the Mid-Autumn Festival and National Day holidays approaching, the event brings together sport, culture, and tradition in a vibrant celebration. Gao Fanyi has details.
1: Look up! The sky has become a stage of color and emotion. Teams from around the world put on a synchronized routine with four-string sports kites, diving, twisting, and sweeping through the air in perfect rhythm.
2: We are the kite couple. We travel around the world to kite festivals. We are very, very happy to be here in Wuhan because it's wonderful grass field, a wonderful organization. It couldn't be better, and we love China.
3: I have been here so many times, and I love coming back here, and I feel like home when I'm here.
2: We're very honored to be able to support the Chinese kite culture. That's very important.
1: Look around, the crowds are cheering, the cameras are flashing, sports, art, and celebration all come together in one spectacular display.
4: The event is more than just a sporting contest. 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Together, these experiences showcase Wuhan as a dynamic destination for international sports and cultural exchange. Gao Fanyi for CGTN from Wuhan.
0: Thanks so much for watching China 24. I'm Mike Walter. There's more news from our colleagues in Beijing straight ahead. 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It is cgtn.com.

Chinese President Xi Jinping will pay a state visit to the United States from September the 23rd to the 25th at the invitation of U.S. President Donald Trump. And world leaders are gathering in New York for the UN General Assembly with the armed conflict, global development and emerging technologies on the agenda. The Houthis push for control of the Yemen High Line.As the UK agrees to military support for Saudi Arabia in response to recent Houthi attacks. And German Chancellor Friedrich Merz's CDU fails to secure enough votes to enter the Mecklenburg-Vorpommern State Parliament. Good morning and welcome to the world today. I'm Li Dongning in Beijing. Now, China's foreign ministry has announced that President Xi Jinping will pay a state visit.To the United States from September the 23rd to the 25th at the invitation of U.S. President Donald Trump. A spokesperson Guo Jiakun calls the visit

0: visit to the United States from September 23rd to the 25th. And during the trip, the two heads of state will exchange views on China-U.S. relations, as well as issues concerning world peace and development. And meanwhile, Foreign Ministry spokesperson Guo Jiaqun said that head of state diplomacy plays an irreplaceable strategic guiding role in China-U.S. relations. And he also pointed out that the Chinese and U.S. heads of state will make reciprocal visits within 6 months of one another, a milestone of historic significance.
1: China stands ready to work with the United States to enrich the substance of a constructive and strategically stable China-U.S. relationship, strengthen dialogue and cooperation, properly manage differences, continuously improve the well-being of the people of both countries, and promote peace, stability, and prosperity around the world.
0: Meanwhile, Chinese and U.S. economic and trade teams also held consultations in New York on Sunday. The two sides had candid, in-depth and constructive exchanges on issues of common concern, as well as the implementation of previous arrangements. And they also discussed AI-related issues. Sun Tianyuan, CGTN, Beijing.
2: And China and the United States continue to maintain robust people-to-people ties through student programs, tourism, sports and cultural initiatives. And young Americans are gaining first-hand and real-world insights into China. A recent Pew study shows a generational shift in U.S. views toward China, with younger Americans holding comparatively more favorable impressions of the country. Tony Waterman has more from Washington.
3: There's nothing like traveling thousands of kilometers away from home to get you out of your comfort zone. For American Samantha Page, that happened this summer on her first trip to China. A junior at Penn State University, double majoring in Chinese and applied linguistics, Sam was part of a group of U.S. students who spent 2 weeks in China, learning about sustainability, technological advancement, and
4: so you can see before I'm
3: cultural preservation.
5: I was also personally very nervous that when I spoke Chinese, it would not go very well. But when I did, all of the people were very nice. They would just switch to Chinese and tell me like, oh, like you're doing great, you're doing great.
3: This particular trip was organized by the Young Envoy Scholarship, or YES program, which is part of President Xi Jinping's initiative to invite 50,000 young Americans to China over 5 years for educational and cultural exchanges.
6: When we talk about international exchange, it is not only about the economy. It is really about the people-to-people exchange. If you're going to build bridges, if you're going to be looking at, you know, who are going to be the folks who will be sitting at the table around discussions about trade, around discussions about, you know, peacemaking, around discussions of any type, you want people who understand the culture.
3: People-to-people exchanges are a long-standing pillar of Chinese foreign policy, meant to foster understanding and friendship. Some of these exchanges are now happening online, with the rise of the internet trend of China-maxing and Western influencers sharing their personal experiences while in the country.
7: It's crazy the infrastructure that China has.
3: A way to bypass a top-down approach to perceptions.
8: A recent Pew study found that Americans' views of China have become more positive in recent years, particularly among younger people. According to the survey, about a third of those under the age of 50 had a favorable opinion of China, compared to just 19% of adults above 50.
3: Sam says she's noticed that generational shift herself.
5: When I talk to my peers about how I visited China, it's not the "you went to China" kind of side-eye look that I get from a lot of older members of the community or my family. It's like, oh my God, you went to China? Please, like, tell me everything about it.
3: Building mutual understanding through simple interactions between people from different cultures. Tony Waterman, CGTN, Washington.
2: And William Jones is a former White House correspondent for Executive Intelligence Review, and he says more mutual visits between the two peoples are needed.
9: The people-to-people relationship in the present situation, I think, is absolutely crucial. You have a tremendous bias in the mass media. You have a tremendous bias in the political elites. But among the general population, you do not have that kind of a bias.

0: recent polls have indicated that most people now are more positive to the idea that we should have a working relationship with China and see it more as a partner than as a rival. Given all the other difficulties that are more difficult to overcome in trade, political relations and the like, I think if we can get some move forward in expanding the people-to-people relationship, this will be crucial because ultimately both our media and our political elites have to be sensitive to the way that people think. The more people who can go to China and to experience it, they will be surprised, they were overwhelmed by what they see. And Chinese coming to the United States, and a few years ago, you could see on the streets of Washington, many Chinese tourists, they begin to get an understanding of a country that they probably haven't had much experience with.
1: And Chinese Foreign Minister Wang Yi says a strengthening mutually beneficial cooperation between China and Germany serves the interests of both sides. Wang made remarks in a phone call with his German counterpart, Johann Wadefu. He called on the two sides to work together to uphold multilateralism and free trade, boost confidence in developing bilateral ties, and play a constructive role in the development of China-EU relations. Wang says the One China principle is the political foundation of China-Germany relations. Foreign Minister Johann Wadefu says Germany looks forward to strengthening high-level exchanges with China, holding a new round of bilateral intergovernmental consultations and deepening cooperation in areas such as trade and economy. And he says that Germany firmly adheres to the One China policy and the position will not change. Wadefu says Germany supports the EU and China in properly addressing their differences through dialogue and is willing to play an active role in this regard. And world leaders are gathering in New York for the 81st United Nations General Assembly this week. Armed conflicts, global development and emerging technologies are among the key issues on the agenda. It is Tiangshan reports from New York.
2: The United Nations is set to kick off its 81st General Assembly session against a backdrop of deep global rift, ongoing regional conflicts, and mounting concerns over unregulated AI. The security here is extremely tight, as you can imagine, right on the First Avenue around the UN compound in Manhattan, New York, as the heads of state and high-level government figures from nearly 130 countries converge here in New York. The main diplomatic engine actually kicks off on Tuesday. Traditionally, it begins with the speech from Brazil's leader, followed by the speech from the host country's leader, that is the U.S. President Donald Trump, and those speeches by heads of states will continue through Saturday. And this year's overarching theme, according to the UN, and I quote, restoring trust, managing transformation, a UN that delivers for all. Of course, that will be an ambitious target that will be put to a severe test in the building right next to us in the coming days as heads of states will strive to find solutions to the world's biggest problems. Of course, highest up on the agenda, we have three main flashpoints, starting with the situation in the Middle East. There will be negotiations to find an immediate de-escalation there, as well as securing a safe passage for the two critical waterways, the Strait of Hormuz and Bab el-Mandeb, that have been severely disrupted in recent months, of course, choking the global energy flows as well as supply chains. Now, also high up on the agenda will be Ukraine in its fifth year of the conflict. World leaders will be pushing for a viable ceasefire there. And of course, we will be looking for any progress in the ongoing global priorities, including the sustainable development goals, as well as trying to come up with concrete rules when it comes to AI governance. And last but not the least, maintaining the commitments that have been already made for climate change.
3: Images may appear to be identical, but looks can be deceiving. The difference is not always obvious. It has to be discovered. There are always different sides to a story.

0: focus on the details. 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
1: Now turn to the Middle East. Fighting has intensified in Yemen as the Houthis push to seize strategic heights in the country. The Trump administration has reportedly prepared to launch airstrikes on Sunday against the group, but caught them off at the last minute. Multiple reports say Washington has not responded to Saudi Arabia's repeated pleas for the U.S. to join the fight against the Houthis in Yemen. UK Prime Minister Andy Burnham says he has agreed to a Saudi request for military assistance. And the UK will support the Saudis' defensive missions rather than strikes against the Houthis. Fighting between Yemen's Houthis and Saudi Arabia has intensified in recent weeks, with the Houthis launching missiles at the Saudi capital Riyadh on Saturday. And Iran's Islamic Revolutionary Guard Corps says the country is ready for a prolonged war and could strike new targets if the U.S. takes action. Ehsan Kevani has more from Yazd in central Iran.
2: Iran's Islamic Revolutionary Guard Corps, IRGC, says it is fully prepared for a prolonged war and warns that any renewed U.S. aggression would trigger a far different response than before. The IRGC said the conflict is not over and it is continuing in different stages, warning that any new attack would involve a changed geography of war, new targets, and strategic weapons Iran has developed but not deployed yet. Separately, Mohsen Rezai, Secretary of Iran's Supreme National Security Council, said Tehran seeks an end to the war on all fronts, the release of frozen assets, and an end to the naval blockade. Rezai, a former IRGC commander-in-chief, warned that if war breaks out again, U.S. ships in the Indian Ocean would be targeted unless they leave. Mohsen Rezai also said Iran has increased the speed of its hypersonic missiles from Mach 6 to Mach 10 and has upgraded its electronic warfare systems, adding that Iran is fully prepared to confront any American action with greater force.
1: And Iran and Pakistan have a pledge to advance their cooperation as Iranian President Masoud Pezeshkian met with Pakistani Interior Minister Mohsin Naqvi in Tehran. And Pezeshkian says Iran and Pakistan can meet their respective needs by tapping into regional potential. And he says U.S. actions and pressure have paved the way for regional countries to deepen the integration. And Naqvi says Pakistan stands ready to deepen bilateral relations and cooperation across all fields, including in trade, economy, tourism, politics, culture and science. Naqvi also held talks with his Iranian counterpart as Qandar Momeni during his visit to Iran. And coming up on Global Watch in about 90 minutes on CGTN, Iran has released its latest economic data, with GDP falling by 10% year-on-year from late March to late June. So how will Iran overcome the worsening economic challenges amid the war with the U.S. and wider regional conflicts? Joining us on Global Watch at 0100 GMT. And after years of disrupted education, Gaza's children are returning to school. But many are learning in overcrowded tents amid severe shortages of books, stationery and basic supplies. Elena El-Yatsi has more from Gaza.
3: For 11-year-old Maaz Abu Azwa, going back to school comes after 3 years of war that took away his home and his father. Now, living with his mother in a camp for displaced Palestinians, even the most basic school supplies are beyond the family's reach.
4: I couldn't provide stationery for my son. Our financial situation is so difficult that we can't even afford food for him to take to school. We are living through very difficult conditions and cannot provide school supplies or even pocket money for the children.
3: After 3 years of disrupted schooling, around 400,000 students across Gaza are returning to education. But for many, classrooms have been replaced by tents, with basic learning

0: materials in short supply. 14-year-old Ahmed Daher also lives in a camp for displaced people in central Gaza.
1: During the war, we were deprived of school and haven't had regular classroom education for 3 years. We are happy to be back, but there are no chairs or desks in the classrooms, and we won't receive stationery.
0: For these children, returning to school should be a step towards restoring a sense of normal life. But returning to normality is out of reach, while the education system struggles with the legacy and ongoing effects of the conflict, and classrooms tend to offer little protection from cold weather.
2: As you can see, students are sitting on the ground to learn. Some classroom tents have a board, while others do not. Despite this, teachers continue their work because they believe education is a mission that must reach these students.
0: Some UNICEF-supported tent schools are receiving far from students than they were designed to accommodate. Among them are children who lost their homes or family members during the war. For some, hardship is so severe that even a school bag has been replaced by a plastic bag.
3: For Gaza's children, this is no ordinary first day of the school, with much of education system damaged by the war. Students are returning under difficult conditions, trying to rebuild their education and sense of normal life. Elena Liazri, CGTN, Gaza.
4: Now, German Chancellor Friedrich Merz is facing renewed pressure after his Christian Democratic Union suffered heavy losses in two state elections. And for the first time in post-war Germany, the CDU has failed to enter the state parliament in Mecklenburg-Vorpommern. And Merz has called the result in the northeast a disaster, but says he will press ahead with his government's reform program. Peter Oliver reports from Berlin.
5: For Friedrich Merz, there was no disguising the scale of the defeat. Two state elections each delivered heavy losses for his Christian Democrats and intensified the pressure on the German Chancellor.
6: This election marks a profound turning point for the CDU in Germany. It's a dramatic and unprecedented result that we failed to clear the 5% threshold and that an entire parliamentary group is leaving the state parliament. That was a severe blow.
5: In Mecklenburg-Vorpommerania, the CDU won just 4.9%, falling below the threshold for parliament in its worst result since 1949. It's the first time the CDU has been excluded from a German state parliament. The AfD finished first with more than 38% of the vote. It comes just 2 weeks after the party also finished first in Saxony-Anhalt with its strongest state election result ever.
7: That is truly a devastating signal for the CDU. That is why I believe the Chancellor certainly will not make it to the end of the year.
5: Berlin brought little relief. Die Linke, or the left, gained the most votes for the first time, taking around a quarter of the ballots and finishing well ahead of the CDU.
8: In our city, love and justice won over hate.
5: The Chancellor now faces pressure on several fronts. His government is trying to push through economic and social reforms while voters contend with high living and energy costs. The AfD is making gains on the right, while Berlin-short voters are also moving towards Die Linke on the left. Merz insists he will continue with his reform program, but the immediate challenge is convincing his own party and voters that his government can bring about real change.
6: I know that in these state elections, both 2 weeks ago in Saxony-Anhalt and in yesterday's state elections, federal politics played a major role, including my own role. But the election results and the reasons for these results go far beyond me personally.
5: The next federal election isn't scheduled until 2029, so Merz has breathing room. But these results are really increasing the pressure on him to show that his government's policies can translate into renewed support for the CDU. Peter Oliver, CGTN, Berlin.
9: Crossed raging rivers, climbed over impossible mountains, and made it through vast grassland. They kept watching.

0: walking for 2 years non-stop. Most didn't survive. But those who finally made it created a new China that few thought possible. This is the Long March. The spirit of the Long March is still there. From tech innovation to rural revitalization, in every beating heart of those on the frontier. It took China to where it is today, and will take the nation even further.
1: Now, for the first time, all 11 ASEAN member states came together at a China-ASEAN Expo held in southern China's Guangxi Zhuang Autonomous Region. And Timor-Leste made its debut as a co-organizer. Dozens of journalists from China and ASEAN members were there to cover the event. Xu Hua reports from Nanning.
2: Opportunity, free trade and AI technology.
3: Scale, diversity and cooperation.
4: Organizers well and amazing.
5: Those three words capture the moment. But this year's expo carries even greater significance. It advances the China-ASEAN Free Trade Area 3.0 with the aim of building closer and more mutually beneficial ties between China and ASEAN. And for Timor-Leste, it was a historic debut. No longer an observer, but a full member and co-organizer.
6: It's really a good opportunity for us to, you know, as a small country, as a small island country, to having opportunity to learn something new, especially from the big country like China and other ASEAN country.
5: The ASEAN pavilions were alive with activity, products on display, conversation unfolding, and the new partnerships beginning to take shape.
7: Because Vietnam is one of the countries with the largest booth at this conference, I see that the cooperation and trade exchanges between Vietnam and China have developed very strongly.
8: I think this place is a very good place where China and ASEAN countries and ASEAN neighbors can meet and can connect, and we can work together and create a new opportunity.
5: The expo also brought 31 sister cities and friendship organizations from 15 countries closer. It's a concrete display of trade, education, and people-to-people ties.
9: At the expo, you can see three levels of cooperation. First, products. Sister city booths bring tea from Vietnam, coffee and cashews from Cambodia, white coffee from Malaysia, and food and skincare products from Thailand. Second, people-to-people and education ties. Many sister cities offer scholarships. Chong Sua City and Laos Thaek Hek have funded 56 students to study in Guangxi. Third, frequent exchanges at all levels, from provincial leaders to businesses and border ports.
10: When journalists from China and ASEAN countries stand side by side, it's a chance to taste, touch, and feel the other's culture up close. What we are really doing is bring our people closer together. Xu Hua, CGTN, Nanning City, Guangxi Zhuang Autonomous Region.
1: You've been watching The World Today on CGTN. Here's a recap of today's major stories. Chinese President Xi Jinping will pay a state visit to the United States from September the 23rd to the 25th at the invitation of U.S. President Donald Trump. And world leaders are gathering in New York for the UN General Assembly, with armed conflict, global development and emerging technologies on the agenda. The Houthis push for control of Yemen highlands as the UK agrees to military support for Saudi Arabia in response to recent Houthi attacks. And German Chancellor Friedrich Merz's CDU fails to secure enough votes to enter the Mecklenburg Vorpommern State Parliament. Now, a key principle of the China-proposed Global Development Initiative is harmony between man and nature. And the country has long worked towards this vision. Our reporter Yu Bokun visited eastern China's Zhejiang province to see how a wetland conservation project is helping support large-scale ecological restoration after offering an example to the world.

0: Why are environmental officials from around the world here looking at the wetland in rural China? Well, they're looking at the new way to protect and finance an entire watershed.
1: You can see the very high level of conservation which has taken place in this country.
2: Having the opportunity to come and learn about China's experience in natural ecological restoration was a truly wonderful experience.
3: China has extensive experience in ecological restoration, and this is something Mexico hopes to achieve as well.
0: I'm here for an ecological civilization program at a World Bank project site. It's jointly hosted by the China World Bank Group Global Center for Ecological Systems and Transitions and the Land Consolidation and Rehabilitation Center of the Ministry of Natural Resources.
4: It's wetland of Qiandao Lake. This may seem far away from the lake, but it's actually part of the same water system. So keeping the water clean is not limited to the lake itself, and that's why this wetland matters.
0: Over 70% of the watershed here is sloping farmland, where soil erosion and nutrition runoff threaten Qiandao Lake's water quality. China's Water Funds Partnership is using nature-based solutions to tackle the problem.
5: NBS means using natural ecosystems to provide clean water and fresh air, while also helping to reduce carbon emissions. The Water Fund brings together resources from communities, businesses, government, and wider society toward a common goal.
0: Since 2023, the project's wetlands have removed nitrogen from farm runoff, helping protect Qiandao Lake. Well, the project also creates jobs, boost local incomes, and offer an example for other countries.
2: China's experience is pioneering in this field. We can learn from it, adapt it, and apply it in other regions.
0: The lesson here goes beyond Qiandao Lake. It's about how nature, communities, and financing can work together to protect an entire watershed. Yu Boqun, CGTN, Zhejiang Province.
6: Well, that's it for this edition of The World Today. I'm Li Dongming in Beijing. Thanks for watching and do stay with CGTN.

0: The bilateral relationship between China and the U.S. Transcends the two countries. It has global significance. And naturally, in the United Nations, people are waiting for this very anxiously.
1: Hello and welcome to World Insight with me, Tian Wei. Chinese President Xi Jinping will meet with U.S. President Donald Trump in the United States this week. On Sunday, the Chinese and U.S. delegation held candid, in-depth and constructive exchanges on economic and trade issues. China-U.S. cooperation carries implications far beyond their bilateral ties. Meanwhile, the general debate of the 81st session of U.N. General Assembly is set to convene, covering AI governance, security and development, issues that matter to the whole world. I spoke with

0: With Ambassador Fu Cong, China's permanent representative to the United Nations, in this exclusive interview. I'm honored to be joined by Mr. Fu Cong, permanent representative of China to the United Nations. Ambassador Fu, what a pleasure to see you.
1: Thank you. Thank you for having me.
0: Thank you so much for joining me here. Now, the important visit by the Chinese president to the United States, a state visit, is on the horizon. So, as the Chinese ambassador to the United Nations, you've been working with your colleagues all over the world. What is your expectation and their expectations for this important visit?
1: As we always say, that the bilateral relationship between China and the U.S. Transcends the two countries. It has global significance. And naturally, in the United Nations, people are waiting for this very anxiously. And all people hope that a positive outcome can come out of this historic visit. And in the United Nations, actually the two countries, China and the U.S., are the two biggest countries in the world. And we are both permanent members of the Security Council. There are many things that China and the U.S. can work together. For instance, on the issue of counterterrorism, on the issue of non-proliferation, which used to be my subject, and

0: teammate from the 1998 World Cup and Euro 2000 winning sides, Fabien Barthez, who is obviously goalkeeping coach. At 54 years old, Zidane showed in the session that he still has some of the skills that won him so much as a player. France are away in Turkey on Friday and then travel to Belgium for a match the following Monday. They will then return home to play Italy and Belgium at the Stade de France in early October. France finished fourth at the recent World Cup and the squad is excited to play under, arguably, their greatest ever player.
1: Yeah, we really enjoyed it, especially. Well, this session was more about adapting and to welcome the newcomers too. We had a really good training session this time. I'm very happy. It was about positioning on the field, applying ourselves, and that's what we try to do here.
2: It's a pleasure, a lot of pride. We followed Zinedine Zidane when we were young, watching him on TV, and now we can train with him. It's magnificent. He emphasized that we're going to spend 2 weeks together, that we're going to get to know each other, there's a whole new staff, and it's going to be important to strengthen our bonds.
0: Now, Spain have extended head coach Luis de la Fuente's contract until 2032. This will keep him in charge for the 2030 World Cup that Spain will co-host with Morocco and Portugal as defending champions. Despite the recent success, the 65-year-old says he's not satisfied with what they have achieved so far and believes the best is yet to come.
3: No es que uno se acostumbre a ganar, es igual.
1: It is not about getting used to winning. I always say that true success lies in being able to win, to compete, to give everything that you have to achieve a goal. I can guarantee that we're not satisfied with what we have achieved so far. I say it myself, but this is a feeling shared by everyone in this group. The best is yet to come, believe me. The Spanish Football Federation has become my second family, and I like to always be close to the people I love. That's why I want to stay with the RFEF. I love being here. I don't want to know anything about other places. I don't want to hear about anything else. I'm not interested. I just want to continue with Spain for many years. That's what truly makes me happy, because I feel at home.
0: FIFA President Gianni Infantino has proposed an outside review of FIFA's major decision-making process while acknowledging that the handling of the now abandoned investment plan had caused concern. Infantino said he would ask the FIFA Council whether it wishes to commission an independent external review of FIFA's current governance framework. The 56-year-old also said he would propose consultations with confederations, member associations, and other stakeholders on strengthening FIFA's decision-making. The move follows a fierce backlash over a proposal to sell a 20% stake in FIFA's commercial rights to private investors. The plan was abandoned in July after opposition and boycott threats, with UEFA, the AFC, and CONCACAF calling for a change in leadership. Now, with the season's Grand Slam calendar done for 2026, Team Europe's tennis stars are switching their attention to London and the ninth edition of the Laver Cup. Ahead of their battle with Team World, Australian Open winner Carlos Alcaraz and recently crowned US Open champion Alexander Zverev are looking forward to regaining this title.
4: It's always a pleasure. It's always a pleasure being back, you know, like living the experience here in the Laver Cup once again. So I'm just excited, thrilling, and can't wait to meet everybody here. You know, do whatever it takes to take the trophy back. So we missed the last year, so we're gonna do whatever it takes.
5: Well, I love the competition. As you said, I've been a part of every winning Europe Laver Cup side, and of course we want to bring the Laver Cup back to Europe and to try to win it again. I think we have the best players in the world here. Of course, it's very special to be part of a team with them, you know, to build something strong together, to build, you know, hopefully a winning team, and yeah, we're going to try to do everything we can on this weekend.
0: We finish for now with French legend Thierry Henry teaching tennis icon Roger Federer a thing or two with the football. The Swiss did play at a high youth level before giving up to focus on tennis, and he was able to show off to the footballing icon that he still got it.
6: You did it!
7: Yeah? Can you go back?
6: Yeah, and then I go behind.
7: Yeah.
6: I feel like I'm just gonna go down. Face plant.
7: Here we go.
8: Yeah, but then once
9: then I gotta jump.
8: You need to,
9: yeah,
8: let it go.
9: It's like a coordination trick. That's all.
8: Yes!
10: Hey!
8: You did it! This is...
10: Hey, I'm surprised myself.
8: This guy.
11: You show him one thing, then he puts it in his computer, then he does it.
8: Coach of the game.
0: Wasn't that good. I was expecting a bit more, I have to say. Okay, I'm going to say goodbye with some more Sale GP highlights from Switzerland. Don't forget to follow us using the handle CGTN Sports Scene across X, Facebook and YouTube. And join me for more Sports Scene at 15:30. But before that, 13:15 Beijing time. I'll see you soon.

0: Hello, everyone, and welcome to this special roundtable on China-U.S. relations. I'm Wang Guan in Beijing, and today we are very honored to film this interview here in the American Chamber of Commerce in China. And we have with us Michael Hart, President of the American Chamber of Commerce in China. Michael, welcome to the Hub on CGTN.
1: Great to see you.
0: And our old friend, Professor Jia Daojun at Peking University School of International Studies. Professor Jia, great to have you back.
2: Thank you.
0: Now, Michael, let me start with you. There is this business climate survey that is kind of taking the temperature of the room, feeling the enterprises, how they feel about the China market. What are the most important findings and trends from this January business climate survey?
1: So a couple things from our business climate survey. One of them is that our members continue to believe that China is a place where there's an opportunity for them. Second thing is, there are challenges. So one of the things that we've found over time is that China has continued to be vibrant, and there are a lot of Chinese companies here. U.S.-China relations, challenge the last couple of years. But again, many of our companies continue to see opportunities here. They continue to rank China high in terms of a place to invest vis-a-vis globally.
0: All right. Professor Zhao, what do you make of this, you know, business climate survey? That's the perception of U.S. companies here, real or imagined, largely real. That's at least that's reflected in this very survey, all the way from geopolitical competition to the economic downturn to peer pressure.
2: Well, I'm an academic person, so I see the operation of businesses and also the views expressed by businesses about such issues as the economy, about bilateral relationship and the competition rather differently. In other words, whether it's what's nominally called a Chinese company

0: American company, another foreign company. They have a lot of cross-fertilization of ideas. Innovation is a collective endeavor in a different way. So what you would probably call competition between Chinese and American companies, I would think it's very much like the same family of companies in the same market here. You know, we still have national boundaries whereby they learn to adapt to each other.
1: Michael, how do you see the cross-sector differences? Because you have Apple, who have very strong Chinese smartphone companies, the collective rise of them, but also you have legal and consulting firms who may benefit from a more perplexing geopolitical and policy environment, who may have even more Chinese customers than previously. What are the cross-sectoral differences that you think are important to highlight here?
2: Right. So China continues to be very innovative in terms of technology. So our technology companies continue to see opportunities, also learning opportunities. When we look at consumer, many of our companies initially came to China to address the entire market. Mm-hmm. And what they found is that it actually makes a lot more sense to focus on the wealthy Chinese consumer. And so a number of them are very focused on sort of the mid to upper level consumers, and that continues to be very popular. Healthcare is a huge area of opportunity. And as I like to say, as China gets richer, it wants more healthcare. As it gets older, it needs more healthcare. And many US healthcare companies, whether it be in drugs or medical devices, they see China as a place where they have a huge opportunity. And so it really does depend by sector, but many of our companies continue to see these opportunities here.
1: And what would you say are the most important and exciting growth sectors or growth areas? You mentioned pharmaceuticals and certain tech sectors who are still looking up to the Chinese market, looking to going into the Chinese market. But other than that, what else?
2: So we talk about EVs, electric vehicles, and new energy, and there are many Chinese companies that are doing really well. What a lot of people don't realize is there's a lot of tech underlying that's also U.S. tech. And so a number of our companies that have particular patents, they have those in the Chinese EV space. So that's one. Aviation continues to be a place where China is an important market for both, you know, planes and engines. So the Chinese aviation market is projected for the next 20 years to be the largest single market in the world. And so folks in aviation want to be here as well. And I mean, you talked about services, whether that be legal or consulting or other. Many of our companies have pivoted to now be working with Chinese companies as they go global. So again, you know, a lot of law firms initially were focused on helping bring investment into China, and now they've pivoted to continue to help Chinese companies as they go overseas and explore opportunities. And
1: for example, it still registers high hundreds of billions of dollars in volume annually, despite all these tariffs and counter tariff and external shocks. Should we be still hopeful or cautiously optimistic about the structural complementarity of bilateral trade to some extent?
0: Well, there are many, many benchmarks or parameters for looking at bilateral trade. Just because the share of China in U.S. total external trade has been fluctuating, or for that matter, the U.S. share in the Chinese fluctuating, that's just one facet. At the end of the day, I would think for a company, it's the profit margins, and for society or for the, you know, national government, for the nation, it's the progress in technological efficiency, and then the quality of, and the third element of this is that precisely because China and the United States are two of the largest economies of the world, they have to think about the spillover effect of the changes in their bilateral trade and investment relationship on the rest of the world. Why? Because the world is made up of more than these two economies. Not China is not just trading with the U.S., nor is the U.S. just trading with China. We want to be mindful of, you can call it the widening gaps in development in certain sectors and certain technologies, and also we need to be mindful of doing things

0: that would be maintaining the aggregate stability or to help enhance the resilience of economies beyond just China and the US.
1: Yeah, for sure, for sure. Now, Michael, people have been talking about decoupling for a couple of years, almost 10 years, if you count 2017 as a turning point, unfortunately, of our bilateral trade and then tech and then, multi-sectorial relations. And also, these days, people have been talking about China Plus, as if that's the go-to strategy of Western companies that is seeking China. What is the real situation on the ground?
2: So the first thing, and the professor made this point, in terms of U.S. and China, two of the world's largest economies, very intertwined. We do a lot of trade with each other right now. There have been several shocks and concerns. One, of course, was when COVID happened and when transportation stopped and supply chains got clogged. I think both countries, the United States and China, both said, do we want to be reliant on someone else for our critical goods or critical production of certain items? And so I think both countries took stock. China clearly has been trying to make sure that they can produce many critical things domestically. The U.S. also has similar concerns and has said in certain areas they don't want to be reliant on China or any other country for certain things like APIs, so the initial elements in drug production. And so both countries have taken a look at that. There have also been concerns around dual use and national security. So both countries have taken a look at, are there certain things that we shouldn't sell to someone else who could use them for purposes other than the commercial purpose? And so both countries have taken a look at this. But the truth is that both the United States and China continue to be massive trading partners with each other. I think this is going to be an evolving and complicated dance that we continue to do, where each one relies on the other, and that brings us some level of stability because we have to work together. But I think each is also reassessing, are there certain areas where we don't want our supply chains to be interlinked? And this, again, will be an evolving topic.
1: All right. I know it's very hard to say about the average attitude of American companies, but according to your conversation and surveys with most of the companies, what would be a typical mentality, a state of mind when it comes to U.S. companies who are still long in China, who are still staying in China? Do they stay in China, for genuine business purposes, or is it also because it would be prohibitively expensive to move somewhere else, like Vietnam?
2: Yeah, so I think, most of our companies came to China for a couple of reasons. The thing that keeps them in China today is often still because of the market, but also because the high quality level of manufacturing and the ability to engineer. And so our companies are very sensitive to how their consumers react. So if someone's not willing to pay a higher price, then you need to make sure that you can produce it cheaply. And if China has very advanced manufacturing that can produce things cheaply, they'll do that. To be honest, China continues to produce things pretty well, and that will continue to mean that China will be an important part of the supply chains for many of our companies. And again, because China is a place where it's also a market, right? So some companies have come to China to be here for China. Some have produced here for the rest of the world. I think U.S. and China will continue to be interlinked with our trade for decades to come.
1: Yeah. Professor Jia, Michael just brought up a very interesting point, that is American companies who thought they would be coming here, work with Chinese companies, ended up working with Chinese companies who want to go overseas to expand, broader markets such as the Belt and Road Initiative, participants. How do you look at that phenomenon? Is that a trend to reckon with?
0: I would place this, my observation of what you just said, by reminding our audience of the different stages of development, different stages of, in terms of collectivity of companies, or collectively Chinese companies engaging globally. My observation is that time has come to make Chinese investment in the U.S. a rather serious topic. It's not about balancing the...
1: Why is that?
0: Well, it's not about narrowing the trade gap. It's not about making a political point. It's about nurturing Chinese companies to grow to be competitive internationally. The United States has a very rather rigorous and in many ways exemplary regulatory system when it comes to safety, when it comes to social practices, when it comes to labor relations, when it comes to environmental standards. Any foreign company that can establish a successful business adventure in the United States would gain that very, very valuable brand name, and then it can turn around to be able to have a cutting edge in winning more globally. In that regard, I do believe the also on the American side, now increasingly you have more and more voices of saying, you know, the U.S. can be open to Chinese investment.
1: That's a fair point, isn't it? I mean, if you look at the United States, it's the third most populous country anywhere in the world. People sometimes fail to recognize this, and also how wealthy the American families
0: it's
1: are
0: not
1: on
0: just
1: average.
0: Just about the wealth, the
1: spending power
0: that comes
1: with
0: it. It's really
1: it.
0: About, you know, look, the U.S. has about 200 years of, you know, being a very innovative, very successful economy. It's very vibrant, and even when, you know, during the years when you the U.S. In the more recent years, having trade frictions with everyone, you know, people were warning against prospects of inflation or unbearable price rise. There has to be something there. There were how America as a society learned to sort it all out, and in a very aggregate sense, the U.S. continues to be a very robust economy around the world, and it's in every sense of the term to the benefit of Chinese company, to the growth, continued growth of Chinese economy.
1: I'm reminded of the documentary American Factory, if I remember correctly. It's about Fu Yaobo, the glass-making Chinese a company that is based in somewhere in Illinois. The documentary was eventually participated by then-President Barack Obama and the First Lady Michelle Obama that really showcased the possibility of what Chinese companies can do and how the U.S. market can receive when it comes to Chinese greenfield investment. But Michael, there is this issue of national securitization of investment. There's been talks about it. Complaints we heard from both sides. How do you look at that issue?
2: I would start by saying, again, both countries have restrictions around national security. Both countries have restrictions on investment. There's a few areas of concern, including electric vehicles. There have been some political news about certain states that have restrictions on Chinese from Chinese buying land, but that's, I think, relatively small. That wouldn't really impact investment. And so largely the U.S. Remains open for investment with the exception of a few critical sectors. It is a very sensitive topic in both countries. If you characterize it as a country coming in and controlling or being involved in a certain critical technology, there has been some concern. I would say again, you've had a history of Chinese companies investing in the U.S. A number of Chinese companies have been listed on the New York Stock Exchange and others. I'd be all for more integration of both economies, but I think what the professor said is the U.S. is a super competitive market, and Chinese companies who can make it there will do well globally. It's the same thing in China right now. I mean, Chinese competitors in China are very tough. And if you're a U.S. company who's doing well in China, that means, sharp companies are operating. One thing the professor said before that I'll extend is one of the things that Chinese companies want is profit, just like U.S. companies want profit. And that's going to continue to be, I think, the driving factor.
1: Each day, there are news environment 24 news cycle shows us that negative stuff sells, and it's always about negative news. So we've heard enough of them regarding China-U.S. economic relations. But can either of you think of a positive example or a story or enterprise or entrepreneur who have succeeded because of each other, either from the Chinese side or from the American side?
0: Well, there are lots of positive things. I spent the summer in Boston. What's called the Orange Line in the book. There are other examples. You

0: Earlier, you mentioned the Fuyao glass, and you have Wanxiang that's, that produces the chassis and other, other parts for the American transport system. And you can't say transport is not sensitive, not important. Anybody wants his country's transport to be in safe hands and the quality of this is to be assured. President Hart earlier mentioned about negative lists, national securities. It's not so much that having those lists or those lists being long or short or the specific areas of national security. It's really, number one, clarity in the policies. What, you know, no country is 100% open to a foreign business presence. It's the clarity, and it's also the consistent.
1: You know, legal means to redress grievances, so important. Michael, can you think of a beautiful story?
2: Well, I mean, I mentioned earlier healthcare. We have a number of pharmaceutical companies who have partnered with Chinese companies where Chinese companies have done some innovation and then the foreign companies have acquired some of that technology to take it, distribute it around the world. And so, you know, in this case, if China is innovating rapidly, but they don't have the scale to take that and monetize it and take it around the world, then they have partnered with these foreign firms. This is continuing to happen. I would also just say that, you know, I spoke to one healthcare company recently who told me they have 6 R&D centers globally. Mm-hmm. 2 of them are in China, which tells me that, you know, these companies have invested in doctors, researchers, engineers here in China, and that they are taking the innovations that are done here to the world. And, you know, what we do spills over on other people. And again, I think, you know, there are some examples of some sharp elbows as we compete, but there are also plenty of examples of where we're working together.
1: People used to, you know, compare China-U.S. competition to an Olympic Games with clear-cut rules, implementation of rules, and resistance from external shocks, arbitrary man-made decisions, fair play, level playing field in the perfect world, right?
0: Well, there a lot can be said about the Olympics Games as an analogy. I have some reservations about that. I basically feel and believe that you have to believe in the against all these odds, right? Both China, here in China and over there in the United States, you have that gathering consensus among different parties, different factions, different individuals, different age groups, that policies, whatever policies that end result is a pursuit of a common good for their own societies, for the largest number of possible people. So on that premises, it's not so much to what degree one country's policy on a specific issue is different. It's really a matter of, say, going beyond the surface and say, why? How is that justified? And once you get to know the why, then you probably, there are things you can learn. And you not necessarily emulate, but then there are insights you can draw to refine your policies. Health is certainly one of those issue areas. And what really improvement in quality and in some area, technical aspects, the convergence of regulatory rationality between China and the United States. And in this regard, because of the innovative capacities and because of the manufacturing capacities of pharmaceutical products, we are indeed contributing to the betterment of humanity, because once these drugs are introduced and effectively evaluated, deployed, first in China and the U.S., and then this can get spread around the world.
1: Track 2 conversation. Both of you have participated in Track 2 conversations of China and the United States before. How important is that to our bilateral relations, Michael?
2: So I think Track 2 dialogues are a place where people can sit down and really push the boundaries in terms of have those sensitive conversations that diplomats may not be able to have, and to sort of feel out where there is space and where there's real tension. So I think it is important to have Track 2 dialogues. One, it just gets people going back and forth, and two, it really allows them to test the boundaries of different topics. So very critical.
1: Professor John?
0: Track 2 dialogues are very useful

0: in at least two senses. One is that, you know, against a background of heightened political tensions, the maintenance of attractive dialogue and there would at least, very least, preserve a community of people on both sides who are committed to exploring alternatives. And that's important. One effective way to avoid more disruptive decoupling, at least at the elite opinion level. A second quick observation is the quality of the track too is not so much in the number of meetings or the, should we say, the specific topics undertaken. There are differences in opinion, that's for sure. The quality of the track too is to what level each, the teams participate on each side. Yeah, they have a they represent views in their countries, turn around to have domestic dialogues rather than just keeping those views to the participants within the group. That would reduce the purpose of the meetings.
1: There's a lot to look forward to. As President Xi Jinping once said, that the Pacific Ocean is expensive enough for China and the United States to coexist. And I would add that to coexist beautifully. Professor Zhang and President Hart, thank you so much for participating in today's special roundtable.
0: Thank you for having me.
1: And thank you for our viewers for tuning in to today's roundtable on China-U.S. relations. I'm Meng Wen in Beijing. I'll see you again next time.

0: Beijing. This is Global Watch.
1: A very warm welcome to our viewers all around the world. I'm Yigong Ming in Beijing, and you're now watching Global Watch.
2: And I'm Pan Deng. First, the headlines.
1: Chinese President Xi Jinping will pay a state visit to the United States from September the 23rd to the 25th at the invitation of U.S. President Donald Trump.
2: The Houthis push for control of Yemen's highlands as the U.K. agrees to military support for Saudi Arabia in response to recent Houthi attacks.
1: World leaders are gathering in New York for the U.N. General Assembly with armed conflicts, global development,and emerging technologies on the agenda.
2: And China steps up efforts to encourage private companies to invest in high-quality infrastructure projects.
1: China's foreign ministry has announced that President Xi Jinping will pay a state visit to the United States from September the 23rd to the 25th at the invitation of U.S. President Donald Trump.A spokesperson Guo Jiakun calls the visit an important milestone. Sun Tianyuan has more.
3: The ministry says at the invitation of U.S. President Donald Trump, President Xi Jinping will pay a state visit to the United States from September 23rd to the 25th. And during the trip, the two heads of state will exchange views on China-U.S. relations, as well as issues concerning world peace and development.And meanwhile, Foreign Ministry spokesperson Guo Jiakun said that head of state diplomacy plays an irreplaceable strategic guiding role in China-U.S. relations. And he also pointed out that the Chinese and U.S. heads of state will make reciprocal visits within 6 months of one another, a milestone of historic significance.
4: China stands ready to work with the United States.

0: well-being of the people of both countries and promote peace, stability, and prosperity around the world.
1: Meanwhile, Chinese and U.S. economic and trade teams also held consultations in New York on Sunday. The two sides had candid, in-depth, and constructive exchanges on issues of common concern, as well as the implementation of previous arrangements. And they also discussed AI-related issues. Sun Tianyuan, CGTN, Beijing.
2: Our colleague Chen Wei sat down with China's permanent representative to the UN, Fu Cong. He says the world is looking to the upcoming China-US leaders' meeting for positive outcomes. As permanent members of the UN Security Council, he says China and the US can work together on issues such as counterterrorism and nuclear non-proliferation to help make the UN more effective and contribute to a better world.
3: What is your expectation and their expectations for this important visit?
4: This is going to be a very historic visit. The relationship between the two countries to a new level. And as we always say that the bilateral relationship between China and the U.S. Transcends the two countries. It has global significance. And naturally, in the United Nations, people are waiting for this very anxiously. And all people hope that a positive outcome can come out of this historic visit. And in the United Nations, actually the two countries, China and the U.S., are the two biggest countries in the world. And we are both permanent members of the Security Council. There are many things that China and the U.S. can work together. For instance, on the issue of counterterrorism, on the issue of non-proliferation, which used to be my subject. And of course, we don't deny that there are differences of opinion between the two countries, and including on the issue of trade, bilaterally, and on some other hotspot issues in the world. But we do hope that, and the world would expect, that China and the U.S. can work together and in order to make the world a better place to live and to make the U.N. more effective and more relevant.
5: And as Chinese President Xi Jinping prepares to meet U.S. President Donald Trump, the future of China-U.S. economic ties is in focus. And Norway's ambassador to China tells CGTN that cooperation between the two economies is key to keeping global trade open and resilient.
6: I think this is at least a development that we are following very closely because it's very important for us as well. Norway is a small open economy, and it's in our interests that the world economy remains as open and as free as possible, but also that there is a balance between the different powers so that it can remain like that. So I think a lot of people in Europe, including in Norway, are going to follow very closely what happens in Washington later this month. But I think China is working to have robustness in their systems. I think we in Europe are working to have robustness in our systems. And in many cases, being robust is also to have cooperation. But we need to have cooperation with several partners, have several suppliers. It's better to have many friends than just one friend. So that's the aim also of our foreign policy, to make sure that we have as many friends as possible.
2: China and the United States maintain robust people-to-people ties through student programs, tourism, sports and cultural initiatives. Young Americans are gaining first-hand and real-world insights into China. A recent Pew study shows a generational shift in U.S. views toward China, with younger Americans holding comparatively more favorable impressions of the country. Tony Waterman has more.
7: There's nothing like traveling thousands of kilometers away from home to get you out of your comfort zone. For American Samantha Page, that happened this summer on her first trip to China. A junior at Penn State University, double majoring in Chinese and applied linguistics, Sam was part of a group of U.S. students who spent 2 weeks in China, learning about sustainability, technological advancement, and cultural preservation.
8: I was also personally very nervous that when I spoke Chinese, it would not go very well. But when I did, all of the people were very nice. They would just switch to Chinese and tell me, like, oh, like, you're doing great, you're doing great.
7: This particular trip was organized by

0: The Young Envoy Scholarship, or YES program, which is part of President Xi Jinping's initiative to invite 50,000 young Americans to China over 5 years for educational and cultural exchanges.
1: When we talk about international exchange, it is not only about the economy. It is really about the people-to-people exchange. If you're going to build bridges, if you're going to be looking at, you know, who are going to be the folks who will be sitting at the table around discussions about trade, around discussions about, you know, peacemaking, around discussions of any type, you want people who understand the culture.
0: People-to-people exchanges are a long-standing pillar of Chinese foreign policy, meant to foster understanding and friendship. Some of these exchanges are now happening online, with the rise of the internet trend of China-maxing and Western influencers sharing their personal experiences while in the country.
2: It's crazy, the infrastructure that China has.
0: A way to bypass a top-down approach to perceptions.
3: A recent Pew study found that Americans' views of China have become more positive in recent years, particularly among younger people. According to the survey, about a third of those under the age of 50 had a favorable opinion of China, compared to just 19% of adults above 50.
0: Sam says she's noticed that generational shift herself.
4: When I talk to my peers about how I visited China, it's not the "you went to China" kind of side-eye look that I get from a lot of older members of the community or my family. It's like, oh my God, you went to China? Please, like, tell me everything about it.
0: Building mutual understanding through simple interactions between people from different cultures. Tony Waterman, CGTN, Washington.
5: And William Jones is a former White House correspondent for Executive Intelligence Review, and he says more mutual visits between the two peoples are needed.
6: The people-to-people relationship in the present situation, I think, is absolutely crucial. You have a tremendous bias in the mass media. You have a tremendous bias in the political elites. But among the general population, you do not have that kind of a bias. Recent polls have indicated that most people now are more positive to the idea that we should have a working relationship with China and see it more as a partner than as a rival. Given all the other difficulties that are more difficult to overcome in trade, political relations and the like, I think if we can get some move forward in expanding the people-to-people relationship, this will be crucial, because ultimately both our media and our political elites have to be sensitive to the way that people think. And the more people who can go to China and to experience it, they will be surprised, they're overwhelmed by what they see. And Chinese coming to the United States, and a few years ago, you could see on the streets of Washington many Chinese tourists, they begin to get an understanding of a country that they probably haven't had much experience with.
5: You're now watching Global Watch on CGTN. Still ahead, the Houthis push for control of Yemen's highlands as the UK agrees to military support for Saudi Arabia in response to recent Houthi attacks.
7: And Iran's economy suffers a sharp contraction, with GDP shrinking more than 10% from March to June.

0: A vast land of 1.4 billion people. The world's second largest economy. Home to stories of the unexpected, the unimaginable, the breathtaking. Stories that touch the soul. 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We present a China never seen before. 24/7 at your fingertips.
1: Now let's turn to the Middle East. Fighting has intensified in Yemen as the Houthis push to seize strategic heights in the country. And the Trump administration has reportedly prepared to launch airstrikes on Sunday against group, but caught them off at the last minute. Multiple reports say Washington has not responded to Saudi Arabia's repeated pleas for the U.S. to join the fight against the Houthis in Yemen. And UK Prime Minister Andy Burnham says he has agreed to a Saudi request for military assistance. And UK will support the Saudis' defensive missions rather than strikes against the Houthis. The fighting between Yemen's Houthis and Saudi Arabia has intensified in recent weeks, with the Houthis launching missiles at the Saudi capital Riyadh on Saturday.
2: Iran's Islamic Revolutionary Guard Corps says its air forces have shot down a U.S. MQ-1 Predator drone over the Strait of Hormuz. It says Iran is ready for a prolonged war and could strike new targets if the U.S. takes action. Ihsan Kavani has more details.
3: Iran's Islamic Revolutionary Guard Corps, IRGC, says it is fully prepared for a prolonged war and warns that any renewed U.S. aggression would trigger a far different response than before. The IRGC said the conflict is not over and it is continuing in different stages, warning that any new attack would involve a changed geography of war, new targets, and strategic weapons Iran has developed, but not deployed yet. Separately, Mohsen Rezai, Secretary of Iran's Supreme National Security Council, said Tehran seeks an end to the war on all fronts, the release of frozen assets, and an end to the naval blockade. Rezai, a former IRGC commander-in-chief, warned that if war breaks out again, U.S. ships in the Indian Ocean would be targeted unless they leave. Mohsen Rezai also said Iran has increased the speed of its hypersonic missiles from Mach 6 to Mach 10 and has upgraded its electronic warfare systems, adding that Iran is fully prepared to confront any American action with greater force.
1: And Iran and Pakistan have pledged to advance their cooperation as Iranian President Masoud Pezeshkian met with Pakistani Interior Minister Mohsin Naqvi in Tehran. And Pezeshkian says Iran and Pakistan can meet their respective needs by...

0: Hello, welcome to the world today on CGTN live from Beijing. I'm Pan Deng. Fighting has intensified in Yemen as the Houthis push to seize strategic heights in the country. The United States has reportedly prepared to launch strikes on Sunday against the group, but called them off at the last minute. Some reports say Washington has not responded to Saudi Arabia's repeated pleas for the US to join the fight against the Houthis. British Prime Minister Andy Burnham says he has agreed to a Saudi request for military assistance. The UK will support the Saudis' defensive missions rather than strikes against the Houthis. Fighting between the Houthis and Saudi Arabia has intensified in recent weeks, with the Houthis launching missiles at the Saudi capital Riyadh on Saturday. Iran's Islamic Revolutionary Guard Corps says its air force have shot down a US MQ-1 Predator drone over the Strait of Hormuz. It says Iran is ready for a prolonged war and could strike new targets if the US takes action. Ihsan Kevani reports from Yazd.
1: Iran's Islamic Revolutionary Guard Corps, IRGC, says it is fully prepared for a prolonged war and warns that any renewed U.S. aggression would trigger a far different response than before. The IRGC said the conflict is not over and it is continuing in different stages, warning that any new attack would involve a changed geography of war, new targets, and strategic weapons Iran has developed, but not deployed yet. Separately, Mohsen Rezai, Secretary of Iran's Supreme National Security Council, said Tehran seeks an end to the war on all fronts, the release of frozen assets, and an end to the naval blockade. Rezai, a former IRGC commander-in-chief, warned that if war breaks out again, U.S. ships in the Indian Ocean would be targeted unless they leave. Mohsen Rezai also said Iran has increased the speed of its hypersonic missiles from Mach 6 to Mach 10 and has upgraded its electronic warfare systems, adding that Iran is fully prepared to confront any American action with greater force.
0: World leaders are gathering in New York for the 81st UN General Assembly session this week. Armed conflicts, global development, and emerging technologies are among the key issues on the agenda.

0: Shift, ongoing regional conflicts and mounting concerns over unregulated AI. The security here is extremely tight, as you can imagine, right on the First Avenue around the UN compound in Manhattan, New York, as the heads of state and high-level government figures from nearly 130 countries converge here in New York. The main diplomatic engine actually kicks off on Tuesday. Traditionally, it begins with the speech from Brazil's leader, followed by the speech from the host country's leader, that is the U.S. President Donald Trump. And those speeches by heads of state will continue through Saturday. And this year's overarching theme, according to the U.N., and I quote, restoring trust, managing transformation, a U.N. that delivers for all. Of course, that will be an ambitious target that will be put to a severe test in the building right next to us in the coming days as heads of states will strive to find solutions to the world's biggest problems. Of course, highest up on the agenda, we have three main flashpoints, starting with the situation in the Middle East. There will be negotiations to find an immediate de-escalation there, as well as securing a safe passage for the two critical waterways, the Strait of Hormuz and Bab el-Mandeb, that have been severely disrupted in recent months, of course, choking the global energy flows as well as supply chains. Now, also high up on the agenda will be Ukraine in its fifth year of the conflict. World leaders will be pushing for a viable ceasefire there. And of course, we will be looking for any progress in the ongoing global priorities, including the sustainable development goals, as well as trying to come up with concrete rules when it comes to AI governance. And last but not the least, maintaining the commitments that have been already made for climate change.
1: My colleague Tian Wei sat down with China's permanent representative to the UN, Fu Tong. He says the world is looking to the upcoming China-US leaders meeting for positive outcomes. As permanent members of the UN Security Council, he says China and the US can work together on issues such as counterterrorism and nuclear non-proliferation to help make the UN more effective and contribute to a better world.
2: What is your expectation and their expectations for this important visit?
3: This is going to be a very historic visit, the relationship between the two countries to a new level. And as we always say that the bilateral relationship between China and the US transcends the two countries. It has global significance. And naturally, in the United Nations, people are waiting for this very anxiously. And all people hope that a positive outcome can come out of this historic visit. And in the United Nations, actually the two countries, China and the US, are the two biggest countries in the world. And we are both permanent members of the Security Council. There are many things that China and the US can work together. For instance, on the issue of counterterrorism, on the issue of non-proliferation, which used to be my subject. And of course, we don't deny that there are differences of opinion between the two countries, and including on the issue of trade bilaterally and on some other hotspot issues in the world. But we do hope that, and the world would expect, that the China and the US can work together. And in order to make the world a better place to live and to make the UN more effective and more relevant.
1: As Chinese President Xi Jinping is set to meet US President Donald Trump, the future of China-US economic ties is in focus. Norway's ambassador to China tells CGTN that cooperation between the two economies is key to keeping global trade open and resilient.
4: I think this is at least a development that we are following very closely because it's very important for us as well. Norway is a small open economy, and it's in our interests that the world economy remains as open and as free as possible, but also that there is a balance between the different powers so that it can remain like that. So I think a lot of people in Europe, including in Norway, are going to follow very closely what happens in Washington later this month. So I think China is working to have robustness in their systems. I think we in Europe are working to have robustness in our systems. And in many cases, being

0: robust is also to have cooperation. But we need to have cooperation with several partners, have several suppliers. It's better to have many friends than just one friend. So that's the aim also of our foreign policy, to make sure that we have as many friends as possible.
1: China and the United States maintain robust people-to-people ties through student programs, tourism, sports and cultural initiatives. Young Americans are gaining first-hand and real-world insights into China. A recent Pew study shows a generational shift in U.S. views toward China, with younger Americans holding comparatively more favorable impressions of the country. Tony Waterman has the story.
2: There's nothing like traveling thousands of kilometers away from home to get you out of your comfort zone. For American Samantha Page, that happened this summer on her first trip to China. A junior at Penn State University, double majoring in Chinese and applied linguistics, Sam was part of a group of U.S. students who spent 2 weeks in China, learning about sustainability, technological advancement, and
3: so you can see before
2: cultural preservation.
4: I was also personally very nervous that when I spoke Chinese, it would not go very well. But when I did, all of the people were very nice. They would just switch to Chinese and tell me like, oh, like, you're doing great, you're doing great.
2: This particular trip was organized by the Young Envoy Scholarship, or YES program, which is part of President Xi Jinping's initiative to invite 50,000 young Americans to China over 5 years for educational and cultural exchanges.
5: When we talk about international exchange, it is not only about the economy. It is really about the people-to-people exchange. If you're going to build bridges, if you're going to be looking at, you know, who are going to be the folks who will be sitting at the table around discussions about trade, around discussions about, you know, peacemaking, around discussions of any type, you want people who understand the culture.
2: People-to-people exchanges are a long-standing pillar of Chinese foreign policy, meant to foster understanding and friendship. Some of these exchanges are now happening online, with the rise of the internet trend of China-maxing and Western influencers sharing their personal experiences while in the country.
6: It's crazy the infrastructure that China has.
2: A way to bypass a top-down approach to perceptions.
7: A recent Pew study found that Americans' views of China have become more positive in recent years, particularly among younger people. According to the survey, about a third of those under the age of 50 had a favorable opinion of China, compared to just 19% of adults above 50.
2: Sam says she's noticed that generational shift herself.
4: When I talk to my peers about how I visited China, it's not the "you went to China" kind of side-eye look that I get from a lot of older members of the community or my family. It's like, oh my God, you went to China? Please, like, tell me everything about it.
2: Building mutual understanding through simple interactions between people from different cultures. Tony Waterman, CGTN, Washington.
1: That's it for this edition of The World Today on CGTN. I'm Pan Deng in Beijing. Stay tuned.

popping up on sports scene. China come from behind to win the men's 4x200 meters freestyle relay, while also setting a new continental record at the Asian Games. Also at the Games, China edged Thailand in the women's volleyball to set up a gold medal final with hosts Japan. And Zinedine Zidane shows off his skills in his first training session as France head coach. Hello, thanks for joining us on Sports Scene. We're live from Beijing. I'm Mike Fox. Let's get right into a busy day of action at the Aichi Nagoya Asian Games. China continued a brilliant campaign in the pool by adding 5 more gold medals on the second day of the swimming events at the Tokyo Aquatic Center. We begin with the men's 4x200 meters freestyle relay. China's Xu Haibo, Fei Liwei, Pan Zhanle and Zhang Jiangshuo trail hosts Japan for the first 750 meters. Paris Olympics champion Pan narrows the gap on the third leg before Zhang grabs the lead in the closing stages to give the PRC gold in an Asian record of 7 minutes, 0.17 seconds. Japan takes silver, while defending champions of the Republic of Korea claim bronze. Yu Zedi maintains her fantastic form. The 13-year-old comes from behind to win the women's 200 meters individual medley, breaking Yu Yiting's Asian record with a time of 2 minutes, 6.10 seconds. Yu Yiting is second and Japan's Mio Narita comes third. Meanwhile, Xu Jiayu defends his men's 50 meters backstroke title in a games record of 24.04 seconds. Compatriot Wang Zicheng takes silver. Dong Jiahao and Japan's Shin Ohashi have to share gold in the men's 100 meters breaststroke after both touched the wall in 58.64 seconds. Defending champion Qin Haiyang takes bronze. And last, but by certainly no means least, Wei Li Tian and Wang Xu Er complete a 1-2 finish in the women's 50 meters backstroke final. In other action, Zhang Bohong retains the men's all-around gymnastics title with Japan's Olympic champions Shunosuke Oka and Daiki Hashimoto second and third. This event also serves as a qualifying for the team and apparatus finals, in which Zhang teams up with Zhou Jingyuan, Lang Xingyu, Sun Wei and Tian Hao, following on from his win at the Asian Championships

0: 26-year-old collects 85.065 points to take gold. China also lead the team standings with 255.361 points ahead of Japan and the Republic of Korea. In women's volleyball, defending champions China edged Thailand 3-2 in the semi-finals to set up a gold medal match against hosts Japan and a repeat of the Asian Games final. This is a rematch of last month's Asian Championship final in Tianjin, where Thailand stunned China 3-2 to win their first ever Olympic place. The PRC start well and use strong serving to build a 9-4 lead, but the Thais fight back with quick and flexible play while also capitalising on China's wavering passes to take the opener 25-23. China respond in the second. Wu Mengjie levelling things at 25-21. They stay in control in the third and win at 25-11. So that's 2-1 after that. Thailand hit back in the fourth, however. Coach Do Yong's side hold match point at 25-24, but a serving error lets the Thais back in and they pull away 28-26. So a decider is needed, in which China jump out to a 10-1 lead and close things out 15-6 to wrap up the 3-2 win. Wu scores a match-high 29. China face Japan on Tuesday. In women's football, China finished top of Group G with 7 points after a 5-1 win over the Philippines. The bronze medalists from the last edition suffer an early blow when Zhang Lingyan, who scored in China's previous match, goes off injured in the 19th minute. But just 1 minute later, Jiang Rei sets up Wang Yangwen, who heads in to open the scoring before Wang doubles the lead with 5 minutes to go before the break. Chen Daoju makes it 3-4 minutes into the second half before Wang completes her hat-trick with another header 5 minutes later. Sky Leach pulls one back for the Philippines after a corner in the 65th minute, but Yuan Song closes out the win in stoppage time. Anta Milic's side face Vietnam in the last eight on Friday. And another dominant display in women's basketball sees China storm past Indonesia 110-41 to finish top of Group A with 2 wins and book their place in the quarterfinals. The defending champions build a 35-point lead at the break after a 22-point run without reply at the start of the second blows the game open. 19-year-old centre Zhang Ziyu, who was rested in China's opening win over Thailand after her recent spell at the World Cup, finishes with 22 in 13 minutes on what is her Asian Games debut. Starting centre Liu Yutong adds 20 and 10 rebounds. After back-to-back wins, Gong Luming's side easily advance into Thursday's quarter-finals. And just a little while ago, Chinese shooters Wang Zefei and Xiong Lihao broke the world record with 507.1 rings to win gold in the 10 meters air rifle mixed team final. So this is how the medal table now looks. China lead with 25 golds, 10 silvers and 5 bronzes. Hosts Japan have 8 golds, 12 silvers and 13 bronzes, followed by the ROK with 5 golds, 4 silvers and 15 bronzes. Kazakhstan, Thailand and the Hong Kong SAR then round out the top six. China's men's national football team are in Chongqing to prepare for a series of friendlies later this week. After training in Wuhan, China arrived in Chongqing on Saturday. The group now includes 19-year-old Huang Shenghao, who was called up by boss Xiao Jiayi to the senior squad for the first time. The midfielder plays for second-tier side Guangdong Guangzhou Power and also represented the under-19 team at the Toulon tournament. Huang's late addition means there are now 7 players aged 21 or under. Meanwhile, naturalised midfielder Cai Er Jinyao and Tianjin striker Ba Dun withdrew due to injuries. China will warm up for next year's Asian Cup with 4 friendlies in Chongqing. They face the Maldives on Thursday and then New Zealand on Sunday before going up against Palestine on October 2nd and then Tajikistan on October 6th.
1: I still hold this view. Anybody who joins the training camp is a national team player, whether youngster or veteran. Their presence means they have earned recognition from the coaching staff. We only consider calling them up if they are capable of competing at the national team level. I believe we are ready for the 4 upcoming warm-up games.
0: The Zinedine Zidane era is about to get underway for France ahead of the Nations League action to come across the next few days. The former Real Madrid boss is back in the dugout for the first time in 5 years and preparing his national side ahead of meetings with Turkey and then Belgium. Michael Olise, Eduardo Camavinga, Jules Koundé and Deo Upamecano trained on Monday, but Kylian Mbappe, who played in Real Madrid's defeat to City rivals Atletico on Sunday, is missing. Zidane's new look coaching staff is made up of assistant David Bertoni, who worked alongside him at Real, and former teammate from the 1998 World Cup, and Euro 2000 winning sides Fabian Barthez, who is obviously goalkeeping coach. Great to see him back. At 54 years old, Zidane showed in the session that he still has some of the skills that won him so much as a player. Meanwhile, France are away in Turkey on Friday and then travel to Belgium for a match the following Monday. They will then return home to play Italy and Belgium at the Stade de France in early October. France finished fourth at the recent World Cup and the squad, let's face it, is excited to play under arguably the country's best ever player.
2: Yeah, we really enjoyed it, especially. Well, this session was more about adapting and to welcome the newcomers too. We had a really good training session this time. I'm very happy. It was about positioning on the field, applying ourselves, and that's what we try to do here.
1: It's a pleasure, a lot of pride. We followed Zinedine Zidane when we were young, watching him on TV, and now we can train with him. It's magnificent. He emphasized that we're going to spend 2 weeks together, that we're going to get to know each other, there's a whole new staff, and it's going to be important to strengthen our bonds.
0: Spain have extended head coach Luis de la Fuente's contract until 2032. This will keep him in charge for the 2030 World Cup that Spain will co-host with Morocco and Portugal as defending champions. Despite the recent success, the 65-year-old says he's not satisfied with what they have achieved so far and believes the best is yet to come.
2: It is not about getting used to winning. I always say that true success lies in being able to win, to compete, to give everything that you have to achieve a goal. I can guarantee that we're not satisfied with what we have achieved so far. I say it myself, but this is a feeling shared by everyone in this group. The best is yet to come, believe me. The Spanish Football Federation has become my second family, and I like to always be close to the people I love. That's why I want to stay with the RFEF. I love being here. I don't want to know anything about other places. I don't want to hear about anything else. I'm not interested. I just want to continue with Spain for many years. That's what truly makes me happy, because I feel at home.
0: FIFA President Gianni Infantino has proposed an outside review of FIFA's major decision-making process while acknowledging that the handling of the now-abandoned investment plan had caused concern. Infantino said he would ask the FIFA Council whether it wishes to commission an independent external review of FIFA's current governance framework. The 56-year-old also said he would propose consultations with confederations, member associations and other stakeholders on strengthening FIFA's decision-making. The move follows a fierce backlash over a proposal to sell a 20% stake in FIFA's commercial rights to private investors. The plan was abandoned in July after opposition and boycott threats, with UEFA, the AFC and CONCACAF calling for a change in leadership. Now, with the season's Grand Slam calendar done for 2026, Team Europe's tennis stars are switching their attention to London and the 9th edition of the Laver Cup. Ahead of their battle with Team World, Australian Open winner Carlos Alcaraz and recently crowned US Open champion Alexander Zverev are looking forward to regaining this title.
3: It's always a pleasure. It's always a pleasure being back, you know, like living the experience here in the Laver Cup once again. So I'm just excited, thrilling, and can't wait to meet everybody here. You know, do whatever it takes to take the trophy back. So we missed the last year, so we're gonna do whatever it takes.
4: Well, I love the competition. As you said, I've been a part of every winning Europe Laver Cup side, and of course we want to bring the Laver Cup back to Europe and to try to win it again. I think we have the best players in the world here. Of course, it's very special to be part of a team with them, you know, to build something strong together, to build, you know, hopefully a winning team. And yeah, we're going to try to do everything we can on this weekend.
0: We finish for now with French legend Thierry Henry teaching tennis icon Roger Federer a thing or two with the football. The Swiss did play at a high level before giving up to focus on tennis, and he was able to show the footballing icon that he's still got it.
5: You did it?
6: Yeah. Can
5: you go back?
6: Yeah, and then I go behind.
5: Yeah.
6: I feel like I'm just going to go down. Face plant. Here we go.
5: But then once
6: then I got to jump.
5: You need to
6: let it go. It's like a coordination trick, this one.
5: Yes!
6: Hey!
5: You did it! You see?
6: I'm surprised myself.
5: This guy. You show him one thing, then he puts it in his computer. Then he does it.
6: Good game.
0: I can see why he went with tennis. Okay, I'm going to say goodbye with some CLGP highlights from Switzerland. Be sure to check us out on social media, and I'll see you in around 2 hours' time. Bye for now.

0: Let's head straight to Burma. We're hitting Jianning 3-hour stops.
1: There's gonna chill out once we get it in Jian.
2: On March 11th, 1943, a formation of four transport planes from the China National Aviation Corporation flew over the Gaoligong Mountains in western China, en route to Dinjan, India. One of the planes, aircraft number 53, was captured on film by another plane in the formation. Fifteen minutes later, as they flew over a snow-capped mountain pass, the aircraft ran into severe turbulence.
3: We're in a nosedive! The plane's totally out of control!
2: December 2023. Inside a hangar in northwest China, an MA-60 aircraft, manufactured by the Aviation Industry Corporation of China, is being readied. This outstanding example of a domestically produced aircraft is scheduled to fly to Tengchong, Yunnan. There it will undertake a special mission, retracing the historic air route known as the Hump.
4: I was a Hump pilot. I was carrying everything that the Flying Tigers needed to stay in business. I carried their bombs, their gasoline, their bullets, even things like trucks, transportation, and clothing even. You know, things wear out. And we took, shoes, shirts, just a variety of things.
2: Robert Moore, a 100-year-old resident of San Francisco, was a transport plane pilot for the U.S. Army Air Forces in 1944. When he was

0: 20, he flew cargo between China and India.
1: The only transportation we had was flying. That was after the Burma Road was captured by the Japanese. Originally, they could use the Burma Road, but once the Japanese had occupied Burma, then the Flying Tigers needed a flight in, was the only way we could get supplies to them.
0: The route Robert Moore flew over 80 years ago stands at the center of one of the most perilous and heroic chapters in the history of aviation. In May 1942, after Japan's occupation of Myanmar, then known as Burma, and parts of Western Yunnan, the Burma Road, the last remaining supply route connecting China to the outside world was cut off. This resulted in a severe shortage of supplies, placing China at a disadvantage in its war against Japanese aggression. To address this, China and the United States decided to establish an air route from Assam, India, to Kunming, China. Only this way could they transport supplies for China's war effort. The route is approximately 800 kilometers long and requires flying over the tropical river valleys of India, the northern jungles of Myanmar, the southern segment of the Himalayas, and the Hengduan Mountains in western China. The continuous peaks and undulating flight path resemble the humps of a camel, which is why the route is known as the Hump.
2: 盟军当时在全球的航线很多，驼峰航线相对来讲还是比较短的一条航线，但是它的政治意义是非常重大，因为它是把盟国和中国联系在了一起，既可以借助这条航线给中国进行物质上的援助，同时又极大的鼓舞了中国人民的士气，可以说它是一条建立在空中的滇缅公。
0: The supplies flown into China via the Hump airlift were mainly war materials like ammunition and gasoline. In exchange, items such as pig bristles, tung oil, parachute silk, and mineral resources like tin, tungsten, and mercury were shipped out of China to support the Allies. In July 1945, when the Hump was at its busiest, a fully loaded transport plane landed at Kunming's Wujiaba Airport every 5 minutes. But making use of vital transportation route was fraught with danger. Getting over the hump was anything but a walk in the park. Myat Khina Airport in northern Myanmar was a crucial base for the Allied forces in the China-Burma-India theater. After the Japanese occupied northern Myanmar in May 1942, they used the airfield to launch attacks on transport planes flying the Hump.
2: 驼峰航线在前一年的这个运输量其实并不是太多，更多的，在前期更多的是一种精神上的象征。日本人也明白这一点，他们认为驼峰航线是中国人的一支强心针，所以要不遗余力的来
0: The threat posed by Japanese aircraft forced Allied pilots attempting to navigate the hump to fly northward. This added some 400 kilometers to the journey. As a result, crews had to negotiate the treacherous climate and terrain of the Himalayan region.
1: We moved the flight path more into the mountains, higher mountains. Japanese fighters couldn't fly in instruments. They had to see us to shoot. And so if they couldn't see our plane in the clouds and so forth, you know, we were free of them, but not free of all the dangers of the weather. And, you know, if I had a choice, I wouldn't have flown. I just stayed home. But the hump never closed. That was the rule. There is no weather on the hump. Well, there was, but it meant that since there was no weather, it was never an excuse not to fly.
3: He talked about horrible electrical storms. And in those days, they didn't have radar or any of the things that we, GPS or anything. They flew by instruments, but the lightning would affect the instruments. And so they had to fly by sight.
0: Strong winds were among the most feared weather conditions for the Hump pilots, sometimes reaching speeds over 150 kilometers per hour, similar to a typhoon. The C-47 transport planes flying the Hump had a speed of only 260 kilometers per hour, so when facing headwinds, it felt like they were being pushed back half a meter for every meter they advanced.
1: Cold air was coming down from the north, and warm air coming up out of the Bay of Bengal. They collided usually right over the Hump where we were flying. And that collision of cold air and warm air created terrible storms. Planes were buffeted, like the winds would raise you up and drop you down, or try to, there's always like a wind that tried to blow you into higher mountains, which you had to avoid because you couldn't get to that altitude.
0: Unpredictable weather, treacherous terrain, and attacks by Japanese aircraft. A nightmare combination that made the Hump one of the most challenging, hazardous, and deadly air routes in the world at that time. On average, the Hump claimed a toll of one plane crashed every 2 days. But sometimes the Hump really did take its pound of flesh. On January 6th, 1945, for example, a severe hailstorm struck the Hump. The result? 15 aircraft downed. On February 27th, 1945, Hump pilot Loyal Mars Jr. died in a crash. His wife, Chick Quinn, described the sight of her husband's death in her book, The Aluminum Trail. In the area extending over 80 kilometers on either side of the Hump, across the Himalayas and the Heng Duan Mountains, hundreds of aircraft wrecks are scattered along the cliffs and canyons. Pilots used the glint of metal from the wreckage and the smoke from crashed planes as navigational aids, referring to this stretch of the route as the Aluminum Trail. Hump pilots like Loyal Mars Jr. knew only too well that every mission could be their last. Yet they pressed on, their determination unwavering, following the path marked by the wreckage of their comrades' planes. So it was that their fallen comrades did their best to help the living to reach their objective. The Hump operations were crucial in supporting the main eastern battlefield of the global war against fascism, but they came at a great cost. It is estimated that for every liter of gasoline delivered to the Flying Tigers, 6 liters were used in transporting it there. Behind every drop of gasoline lay the immense courage and sacrifice of the Hump pilots. To honor the pilots who flew the Hump, on December 23, 2023, an MA-60 aircraft embarked on a special mission called Reflying Over the Hump, flying from Xi'an, Shanxi Province to Tengchong, Yunnan Province. At 2:17 p.m., the MA-60 landed at Tengchong Airport. The mission is set for 3 days from now. The crew and ground staff are conducting a thorough inspection of the aircraft. Everything must be in tip-top condition and ready to go. This aircraft will take off from Tengchong, retracing the flight path of the Hump pilots from over 80 years ago. Around the time the MA-60 landed, Chen Anqi and Pan Yongding also arrived in Yunnan. As children of Hump pilots, they will take part in the Reflying the Hump expedition in 3 days' time.
4: 潘爸爸有一张照片，老照片，有一张照片，那就是中航飞驼峰期间的。我父亲叫陈维宁，他是广东人，广东番禺人。到了四五年初呢，那么正好是中航在 驼峰空运要招人，就从1945年的2月

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2: At that time, the hump airlift missions were jointly conducted by the U.S. Army Air Forces and China National Aviation Corporation, CNAC. The planes marked with the Chinese character Zhong belonged to CNAC, where Chen Anqi and Pan Yongding's fathers served. CNAC was a civilian aviation company jointly owned by China and the United States.It had management and crew members from both countries. Many of its pilots were Chinese and Chinese-American.
3: Good, 我宣布重返驼峰航线任务开始，请各岗位严慎细实，精益求精，按计划执行。
2: At 12 p.m. on December 26, 2023, the reflying the hump mission officially commenced. 962, the MA-60 aircraft.Took off from Tengchong Tuofeng Airport, flying north along the Nujiang Gorge. To the left of the plane are the Gaoligong Mountains, which separate China from Myanmar and rise to elevations of over 5,000 meters. This range was a significant barrier that hump pilots had to cross. The northernmost point the aircraft will reach is Mei Li Snow Mountain, a frequent landmark on the northern part of the hump.From there, the plane continues southeast, passing Yulong Snow Mountain near Lijiang and Tsangshan Mountain near Dali, before finally arriving in Kunming, the endpoint of the hump.
4: First, it was not a tank of air. Now, I'm here. This is a full tank. A full tank.你知道它很冷的，那个时候
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6: 2分钟以后飞机到达泸水。
2: The first key location on the reflying the hump mission is Fox Pass in the Gaoligong Mountains. It was named after Jim Fox.A hump pilot and the captain of CNAC's aircraft number 53, which crashed here over 80 years ago. On March 11, 1943, while flying in formation over the Gaoligong Mountains, aircraft number 53 was photographed by someone on another plane in the group. 15 minutes later, while crossing the snow-capped mountain pass,Aircraft number 53 suddenly encountered severe downdrafts.
7: I'm losing control.
8: You see the storm, snow coming. I tried to tell them to get out because the wind came over and like water on a dam.
7: We're in a nosedive.
8: Took my friend.Into the mountain, his left wing hit, and he went, and he was gone.
2: According to an eyewitness account, aircraft number 53 crashed into the dense forest of the Gaoligong Mountains at an altitude of over 3,000 meters. Captain Jim Fox, Chinese co-pilot Tan Xuan, and Chinese radio operator Wang Guoliang were all reported missing. The coordinates of the crash site were recorded at the time, and the location was named Fox Pass.
5: 往这个方向就是西嘛，西他们就是坠落在了这儿飞过雪山崖口呢，某一个地方的话呢就坠落了。坠落的话呢，中国航空公司就不断的找它。
2: Back then, Fletcher Hanks Jr. was a colleague of Jim Fox at CNAC. As well as being comrades, they were also good friends. In October 1944, Hanks trekked into the Gaoligong Mountains to search for his friend and the crashed plane. This footage was taken during that time. However, due to extreme fatigue and a shortage of food, he was forced to abandon the effort.In the summer of 1996, a Myanmar hunter discovered the wreckage of a mysterious aircraft in a remote forest in the Gaoligong Mountains on the China-Myanmar border. After a thorough investigation, it was confirmed that the wreckage was indeed CNAC's aircraft number 53.
9: 当时呢，就我们到了山上，就看到了这架飞机。那个螺旋桨，我就觉得像是一个挣扎的要说话的一个大嘴了嘛，但是他一句话没有说出来。当时看到这架飞机的时候，我很感动啊，我就觉得我亲眼看见第二次世界大战了，就是他那个飞机还是保持着当时坠落的那个样子在。
2: In 1997, 80-year-old Fletcher Hanks Jr., who was in the United States, received the news. Just as he had done 53 years earlier, he set out without hesitation to search for his friend. With the help of the government of Nujiang Lisu Autonomous Prefecture and his Chinese friends, Hanks finally walked to the crash site, 54 years after the crash of aircraft number 53. Finally,A lifelong wish had been fulfilled.
10: That is something. I will kiss that airplane again. That's good.
11: Well, these brave men that fought the war together, they came for adventure just like all of us came for adventure today. And they had a good time till they got killed.Okay, here's some luck. Four Fox.
2: After the discovery of aircraft number 53, the government of Nujiang Lisu Autonomous Prefecture arranged for military and civilian personnel to guard the plane day and night for 540 days to protect it from damage. On the night of February 28th, 1998, amidst the heavy snow,of the Gaoligong Mountains. Qiu Tiancheng, a young, new ethnic man, guarding the aircraft, succumbed to the cold and exhaustion. He died at the age of 24, the same age as Captain Fox when aircraft number 53 crashed. In March 1998, the aircraft was moved to the Nujiang Hump Route Memorial.Testifying to the tragic history of the Hump airlift, aircraft number 53 is the only crashed plane that has been preserved intact. Flying over towering peaks, enduring bone-shaking turbulence, heavy rain, strong winds and blizzards. Every panel and rivet on this plane silently tells a story. The harrowing story of the Hump flights,and those who never came home again.

0: For many years, another CNAC aircraft has been on Chen Anqi's mind, and that's aircraft number 60. This plane has a touching story of its own.
1: Airbus 60 is in 1942年11月18日坠。

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1: On November 17th, 1942, CNAC's aircraft number 60, carrying tin ingots, took off from Kunming en route to Dinjan Airfield in India. The aircraft crashed over Changshan Mountain near Dali, shortly after radioing in reports of extremely icy conditions. This was the first CNAC aircraft in the Hump airlift to crash with the loss of its entire crew.
2: Jimmy was 5 years older than I. He was born in 1921. And of course, by then he was 6'1" and curly hair, very charming, very handsome. And so he had no trouble with girls.
1: In November 1942, co-pilot James Brown of CNAC's aircraft number 60 passed away at the age of 21. Decades on, his cousin Bob could still remember him vividly.
2: Jim was home for that summer, from March until September. So we saw a lot of him. He had a new car, new Buick convertible. And he had, without a doubt, the prettiest girl on the North Shore of Chicago. And they were engaged. As he went to China, they became engaged. But, of course, they never married because he never came home.
1: On James's tombstone, his parents inscribed, "Our beloved son, gone too soon." After James's parents passed away, Bob made it his mission to find aircraft number 60 and bring his cousin home.
2: So we want him brought home. We want him memorialized in some form. Three people died on this mountain to help you people stay in the life that you have today and recognize his sacrifice. He gave up his life for your people and for my people.
1: On September 29th, 2011, Bob hired Clayton Kulas, an American explorer, to search for the wreckage of aircraft number 60 in Dali. With the help of local villagers, they located the plane, which had been buried by a landslide from an earthquake many years earlier. Malong Peak, at an elevation of 4,122 meters in the Changshan Mountain, is where aircraft number 60 crashed. To honor the plane and its fallen crew, the MA-60 flew around Malong Peak.
3: This 重飞驼峰航线呢，我觉得它创造了一种就是体验式的缅怀和纪念，因为只有亲自飞过前人开辟的这条空中通道，才能更细腻具体的 感受那段历史是怎么回事，才能真正用心去珍惜，用血火凝成的那段战斗友谊。今天我们在这里举办重飞驼峰航线活动，就是对那段抗战历史的纪念，也是对飞虎队精神的代代相传。After
1: more than 3 hours of flight, the Chinese-made MA-60 touched down in Kunming, the endpoint of the Hump route. Maybe a landing here is no big deal today, but always remember that 80 years ago, each landing here meant vital support for the Chinese people in their fight against fascism. According to incomplete statistics, Over the course of a grueling three-year airlift, more than 84,000 Chinese and Americans were involved in hump operations, transporting over 800,000 tons of supplies. The US military lost around 500 aircraft on the hump, with over 1,500 personnel reported dead or missing. CNAC lost 168 pilots and 48 of its 100 transport planes, resulting in a loss rate of nearly 50%. Today, many crash sites on the hump remain undiscovered. Maybe, if you ever happen to fly over this forbidden terrain, you too will glimpse glimmering aluminum shards among the snowy peaks. If you do, remember one thing. The gleam you see is the sheen of a heroism that will shine unforgotten forever.

0: 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Live from Beijing, I'm Pan Deng. China's foreign ministry has announced that President Xi Jinping will pay a state visit to the United States from September the 23rd to the 25th at the invitation of US President Donald Trump. A spokesperson calls the visit an important milestone. Sun Tianyuan has more details.
1: Ministry says at the invitation of U.S. President Donald Trump, President Xi Jinping will pay a state visit to the United States from September 23rd to the 25th. And during the trip, the two heads of state will exchange views on China-U.S. relations, as well as issues concerning world peace and development.And meanwhile, Foreign Ministry spokesperson Guo Jiakun said that head of state diplomacy plays an irreplaceable strategic guiding role in China-U.S. relations. And he also pointed out that the Chinese and U.S. heads of state will make reciprocal visits within 6 months of one another, a milestone of historic significance.
2: China stands ready to work with the United States to enrich the substance of a constructive and a strategically stable China-U.S. relationship, strengthen dialogue and cooperation, properly manage differences, continuously improve the well-being of the people of both countries, and promote peace, stability, and prosperity around the world.
1: Meanwhile, Chinese and U.S. economic and trade teams also held consultations in New York on Sunday. The two sides had candid, in-depth and constructive exchanges on issues of common concern, as well as the implementation of previous arrangements. And they also discussed AI-related issues. Sun Tianyuan, CGTN, Beijing.
0: My colleague Tian Wei sat down with China's permanent representative to the UN, Fu Cong. He says the world is looking to the upcoming China-U.S. leaders' meeting for positive outcomes. As permanent members of the UN Security Council, he says China and the U.S. can work together on issues such as counterterrorism and nuclear non-proliferation to help make the UN more effective and contribute to a better world.
3: What is your expectation and their expectations for this important visit?
4: This is going to be a very historic visit, the relationship between the two countries to a new level. And as we always say that the bilateral relationship between China and the U.S. Transcends the two countries. It has global significance. And naturally, in the United Nations, people are waiting for this very anxiously.And all people hope that a positive outcome can come out of this historic visit. And

In the United Nations, actually, the two countries, China and the U.S., are the two biggest countries in the world, and we are both permanent members of the Security Council. There are many things that China and the U.S. can work together. For instance, on the issue of counterterrorism,

0: that China and the U.S. can work together, and in order to make the world a better place to live and make the U.N. more effective and more relevant.
1: World leaders are gathering in New York for the 81st United Nations General Assembly session this week. Armed conflicts, global development and emerging technologies are among the key issues on the agenda. It is Tian Shan reports.
2: The United Nations is set to kick off its 81st General Assembly session against a backdrop of deep global rift, ongoing regional conflicts and mounting concerns over unregulated AI. The security here is extremely tight, as you can imagine, right on the First Avenue around the UN compound in Manhattan, New York, as the heads of state and high-level government figures from nearly 130 countries converge here in New York. The main diplomatic engine actually kicks off on Tuesday. Traditionally, it begins with the speech from Brazil's leader, followed by the speech from the host country's leader, that is the U.S. President Donald Trump, and those speeches by heads of state will continue through Saturday. And this year's overarching theme, according to the UN, and I quote, restoring trust, managing transformation, a UN that delivers for all. Of course, that will be an ambitious target that will be put to a severe test in the building right next to us in the coming days, as heads of states will strive to find solutions to the world's biggest problems. Of course, highest up on the agenda, we have three main flashpoints, starting with the situation in the Middle East. There will be negotiations to find an immediate de-escalation there, as well as securing a safe passage for the two critical waterways, the Strait of Hormuz and Bab el-Mandeb, that have been severely disrupted in recent months, of course, choking the global energy flows as well as supply chains. Now, also high up on the agenda will be Ukraine. In its fifth year of the conflict, world leaders will be pushing for a viable ceasefire there. And of course, we will be looking for any progress in the ongoing global priorities, including the sustainable development goals, as well as trying to come up with concrete rules when it comes to AI governance. And last but not the least, maintaining the commitments that have been already made for climate change.
1: Fighting has intensified in Yemen as the Houthis push to seize strategic heights in the country. The United States had reportedly prepared to launch airstrikes on Sunday against the group, but called them off at the last minute. Some reports say Washington has not responded to Saudi Arabia's repeated pleas for the U.S. to join the fight against the Houthis. British Prime Minister Andy Burnham says he has agreed to a Saudi request for military assistance. The UK will support the Saudis' defensive missions rather than strikes against the Houthis. Fighting between the Houthis and Saudi Arabia has intensified in recent weeks, with the Houthis launching missiles at Saudi capital Riyadh on Saturday. Iran has released new economic data showing a sharp contraction from March to June this year. Including the oil sector, the country's GDP fell 10.1% annually during the period. Excluding oil, the economy contracted 4.6%. Oil and natural gas extraction recorded the steepest decline, falling over 26%. The broader industry and mining sector contracted nearly 15%, while services fell almost 5%. Agriculture was the only major sector to grow, rising 2.3%. The period covers the opening months of the conflict with the US and Israel. In German politics, Chancellor Friedrich Merz is facing renewed pressure after his CDU party suffered heavy losses in two state elections. For the first time in post-war Germany, the CDU has failed to enter the state parliament in Mecklenburg-Vorpommern. Merz has called the result in the northeast a disaster, but says he will press ahead with his reform program. Peter Oliver reports from Berlin.
3: For Friedrich Merz, there was no disguising the scale of the defeat. Two state elections each delivered heavy losses for his Christian Democrats and intensified the pressure on the German Chancellor.
4: This election marks a profound turning point. For the CDU in Germany, it's a dramatic and unprecedented

0: result that we failed to clear the 5% threshold and that an entire parliamentary group is leaving the state parliament. That was a severe blow.
1: In Mecklenburg-Vorpommerania, the CDU won just 4.9%, falling below the threshold for parliament in its worst result since 1949. It's the first time the CDU has been excluded from a German state parliament. The AfD finished first with more than 38% of the vote. It comes just 2 weeks after the party also finished first in Saxony-Anhalt, with its strongest state election result ever.
2: That is truly a devastating signal for the CDU. That is why I believe the Chancellor certainly will not make it to the end of the year.
1: Berlin brought little relief. Die Linke, or the left, gained the most votes for the first time, taking around a quarter of the ballots and finishing well ahead of the CDU.
3: In our city, love and justice won over hate.
1: The Chancellor now faces pressure on several fronts. His government is trying to push through economic and social reforms while voters contend with high living and energy costs. The AfD is making gains on the right, while Berlin showed voters are also moving towards Die Linke on the left. Merz insists he will continue with his reform programme, but the immediate challenge is convincing his own party and voters that his government can bring about real change.
0: I know that in these state elections, both 2 weeks ago in Saxony-Anhalt and in yesterday's state elections, federal politics played a major role, including my own role. But the election results and the reasons for these results go far beyond me personally.
1: The next federal election isn't scheduled until 2029, so Merz has breathing room. But these results are really increasing the pressure on him to show that his government's policies can translate into renewed support for the CDU. Peter Oliver, CGTN, Berlin.
4: This year marks the 70th anniversary of the founding of China's space industry. Monday also marked the 34th launch anniversary of China's manned space program. Four representatives from China's space sector have explained the development of the country's space program and its evolution over the years.
5: We made a series of technological breakthroughs, such as the three basic technologies of manned spaceflight: Earth space travel, extravehicular activities, and rendezvous and docking. These have laid a solid foundation for our future deep space exploration. We have also witnessed the overall development of China's space program, such as the Chang'e lunar missions, Mars exploration, and Beidou satellite networking. These have further benefited people's lives, the economy, and scientific and technological development. What remains constant, I think, is the passion of aerospace workers for their cause and a spirit that has not changed.
6: After nearly 70 years of development, China's space program has established a comprehensive system design with very standardized working procedures and a closed-loop industrial chain. This is the source of our confidence and strength. The Long March spirit has been carried forward among us, giving rise to the two bombs, one satellite spirit and the manned spaceflight spirit. Our younger generation dedicates their lives to one thing, concentrating on and completing our space launch mission wholeheartedly.
5: As a young space professional, I think what has not changed is both the drive for independent research and development and a rigorous, meticulous, and pragmatic working style. I believe this constancy has also contributed to the significant changes in China's space capabilities and its stage in the new era. Starting from scratch, we have built a complex of space science experiment facilities with Chinese characteristics and international advanced standards, and have established our own space laboratory in a 400-kilometer orbit. Our confidence has been growing stronger.
7: From the two slogans at the Xichang and Wenchang launch sites, we can see that one is "quality is life," and the other is "every screw is linked to the space industry, and every small button safeguards the dignity of the nation." That is to say, they remind everyone during each launch mission that we must do our jobs meticulously, carefully, and thoroughly. All these together embody the aerospace dream we pursue and the essence of the aerospace spirit. They are worthy of eternal inheritance and promotion.
4: That's it for this edition of The World Today on CGTN. I'm Pan Deng in Beijing. Stay tuned.

The hope of China-U.S. relationship lies in the people, and its future depends on the youth. So says Chinese President Xi Jinping. Educational exchanges have always been the bridge between nations, and China-U.S. university collaboration stand at the very heart of that effort. Why does it matter? Where does it stand? And where is it going?Welcome to this CGTN special, Eye on the Real China. I'm Li Xin in Beijing. We're bringing together movers and shakers at the front line of cross-border cultural cooperation in China. First, we'll hear from decision makers, then from faculty and students for a real conversation about what it means to learn, live, and grow between two cultures. Their stories are how we see the real China. Let's listen in.

0: It's a big pleasure and really welcome for this very important occasion, and I really look forward to this conversation. Let me start from Mr. Zhao from UIBE. You know, we all know how complex the relationship is between China and the United States, the world's two largest economies. But why does educational exchange still matter? What do you think of the importance of what we're doing here?
1: From our university's perspective, actually, when China, they opened the door to the outside world, and our education system also changed. For example, before China transitioned from the central planning economy to the market economy, and the accounting system is different. So we applied to the international accounting system. And also, during that time, we need to, you know, familiar with the marketing for the market. And in the traditional system, we don't need the marketing because everything is done by plan, center plan. So we modify our curriculum and we get the support and also learn from the, say, American universities, like from the Harvard, from Seton Hall, among others. And also we send our faculty to study there. So then we redesign our curriculum, and for this the mutual understanding and also the cooperation, and our program gets the accreditation by the New York State for the Education Board. So that is, and with the development of China, more and more American students come to China, and they study either in the exchange program or even study in our degree program. And all we arrange lots of, besides the class, and also they have some, internship and among others. So one student says, wow, I visit the village, the village leader greet me by a cigarette. He said, this is the culture. And so it's amazing. And so that's to understand, what's the

0: you know, China's the farmers, their thinking, their wish, and also how they make living for that, and how, you know, collectively they work together, and also for that. So this is for the benefits for both sides. And now we have the International Summer School Program. We invite the professors from Stanford, from New York City University to teach the courses to our students, so give the truly international environment for our students that. So very important for that.
1: John, let me turn to you. Duke Kunshan was approved in 2013, and you started your first undergraduate class the following autumn, and your campus is actually located in a third city, because Duke Kunshan is a collaboration between Duke and Wuhan University, but you chose Kunshan. So what could Kunshan offer that other cities couldn't, especially Durham, North Carolina?
2: So Shen, thank you for the invitation, and congratulations to CGTN, but also to CACIE for the great achievement in helping towards the 50,000 goal. So Kunshan is an
1: 50,000 American students visiting
2: correct.
1: China in 5 years.
2: Correct.
1: Yeah.
2: So Kunshan is a very important manufacturing center in China over the last 40 to 50 years and has built up a very strong economic base. It is near Shanghai, maybe 1 hour out of Shanghai. So from the point of view of students, we can offer a fully self-contained residential campus on 83 acres of land. The self-contained community that that offers to an undergraduate student, but at the same time with access to one of the great cities of the world, where of course our students can enjoy cultural activities of world-class standard, and where also they can obtain internships in finance and other sectors that are not necessarily represented in Kunshan. So from my point of view, it's the best of both worlds. We have the small community feel of the campus, the fully residential campus, but with access to a great metropolitan area.
1: What about Durham? How different is it from Durham?
2: Well, in a sense, it's very difficult to make that comparison because population-wise, Durham is a much smaller town than the city of Kunshan. But there is a feel that's not dissimilar in the sense that Durham is a humble community within North Carolina that is close to Charlotte, a very important regional center in the U.S.
1: I see. Let me turn to Eric there, if I may. I know the Wenzhou Kean University was approved in 2011. Again, Wenzhou in the eastern province of Zhejiang, an extremely famous city for manufacturing, of course. So tell us a little bit, when you first chose this city, what did the city administrator tell you that, or encourage you to do that you couldn't probably otherwise?
3: Yeah, so as you know, actually, Wenzhou is called the cradle of the private enterprises, right? It's a birthplace and also one of China's major hubs for the private enterprises. So Wenzhou actually have dedicated so much to Wenzhou University, right? Building a very beautiful campus with state-of-the-art facilities. And so in return, you know, Wenzhou University definitely should actually dedicated and committed to serving Wenzhou and as a hub for the private enterprises, by connecting potential partner, business partner between Wenzhou and New Jersey. We try to actually pairing the researcher, Kean and Wenzhou Kean students, to delve into the research project related to aging, sustainability, and also health, you know, and which all act serve the local needs. So not only New Jersey, but Zhejiang, and we try to serve local needs of both China and the United States.
1: Great, great. Let's hear the story about BNBU, if I get it right. Beijing Normal and Hong Kong Baptist University, Mr. Chen there. Now, this is not a Sino-foreign joint venture, but a mainland overseas joint venture. Tell us a bit about that. It was approved in 2005. So how involved are

0: Are you in Sino-US educational exchange?
1: Yeah, from the beginning of this university, the pioneers of our university set the aim to, you know, this is a very highly internationalized university. We have a lot of collaborations with US institutions. We also have students and faculty members from the United States. Early last year, early January of 2025, we also established a Boston Center to do collaboration with neighboring universities, and also we do some collaborative research and do some talks, a series of talks, dialogues with U.S. scholars and as well. And we also have student interns from the United States who came to our university. And we also have a lot of courses for them. On campus, we have, since we have the student population for international students is getting more and more, so we have some courses designed for international students to teach them Chinese culture and Chinese languages, and have a lot of study tours.
0: But since we're talking about eye on the real China, we're talking about perception, right? We're talking about understanding perception and maybe misperception as well. So, John, I guess you're noticing that on a daily basis too, similar stories. Can you recall one such, you know, moment, whether in a, you know, a chat with a student or in a classroom or somewhere, where the perception, the understanding of students shift, or maybe they stay the same? Maybe. I don't know. What is your experience?
2: So I remember one student in our China immersion program in the summer being extraordinarily dumbfounded how it's possible to go by train from Nanjing to Beijing in 3 hours and 15 minutes. That would be out of the question in the United States. I think when the students first come to China, they are first of all knocked out by the visual impact of the infrastructure quality in China. And then there are two other things that gradually then emerge in their thinking. One is just an appreciation of the cultural depth and breadth that China represents. And then secondly, I think very impressed by the safety throughout China. They can go anywhere in China with no problem. Even if they do not speak Mandarin, they can be warmly received and people will help them wherever. That's very important.
0: Whether our differences in terms of curriculum, in terms of style, is that a strength or a weakness? How do you turn it for something that you can work on, that the students can benefit or the teachers can benefit from?
2: So we have a unique position, I think, in China as a highly selective liberal arts and science university, primarily undergraduate. And our focus has been very much on innovation in the curriculum, on interdisciplinarity in our curriculum. We do not require our students to choose majors when they first enter the university. They have a chance to explore. We also make sure to work hard on integrating the non-Chinese and the Chinese students in a collaborative environment, not just in the classroom, but also in their residential environment as well. So all of these little pieces add up over a four-year period to a truly transformational experience. And I think that is evident in the fact that 85% of all of our graduating students continue to higher education in master's programs and in PhD programs in the US, the UK, some in Tsinghua and Beida, and so forth. So that, I think, is the, in a nutshell, the promise of this unique institution and what it's offering to Chinese parents.
0: Eric, how is it for you, and how is it working with your Chinese counterparts? Is it easy? Have you found a way, you know, so that you can make the best out of this endeavor?

0: Sure, yeah. So, you know, back to your question, I think the Sino-US education is very important in China now. I'm thinking actually for the country relationship become tighter, this kind of education become even more important because keep actually very important channel for the communication. Right, so like Wenzhou King University, we are actually the largest Sino-US joint venture university, right? So we always think that we provide inclusive, relative more inclusive education for the Sino-Foreign Joint Venture University because the tuition is actually lowest and among all the Sino-Joint Venture University, but also we actually recruit quite large student bodies each year. Right?
1: Like so, how many?
0: So this year we actually enrolled 1,500 undergrad students each year, right? That's the head largest in the Sino-US Joint Venture University. Our goal is trying to allow students from middle-income family, and they may be actually top 30, top 25% students actually can come, also actually have a chance to take, you know, the Sino-US joint venture university education. I think that's very important. And I think you talk about, you know, the benefits, right, the worth. I think worth more than the money, actually. For example, like, you know, all the Sino-Foreign Joint Venture students actually have very strong global competence, right? You learn the international curriculum, right? We know the language very well, international knowledge and global issues, right? Understand the communications, self-consciousness, and the self-confidence. That's very important, actually, for work across cultures and actually work effectively with the people from different countries. And it's very easy to find position in the international organization as well.
1: Yeah. Now, the relationship between China and the United States, we all understand, is in a very, you know, special period of time. We're talking about strategic stability, but reality is, you know, it has been quite turbulent. The number of American students, for instance, in China is just, you know, starting to turn after it hit historic low. So going forward, how are you going to ensure that more American students are able to come and, you know, enjoy the good educational resources? What are you going to do going from here to next year, let's say, if you have a number, a goal? Yeah, please keep it very short and one after another.
2: Well, for the admission, we open our, you know, the doors more openly, and we offer the best program, more competitive, the programs. And you know, for UIB, we have the economics, business administration, legal studies, and we have now the AI empowered the projects, and also actually we have very diversified, and the faculty actually they receive their PhD from, you know, globally, and the most important is the second largest company provide opportunities for your careers. Either it's a long-term career or just gain experience of China and then expand to the world. And I think, you know, we can see so many, you know, success stories.
3: And so four principal methods. So we are, first of all, focused very much on American undergraduate students coming to us for our four-year degree program. Surprisingly, perhaps, that number has held up over the last 3 years. So we are still admitting approximately 12% of the incoming freshman class are US applicants. Secondly, we run a very successful summer language program in Mandarin for American students who wish to come to China to upgrade their Mandarin. Thirdly, we run summer immersion programs for international, including American students, to come to China for 1 week or 2 week periods. It's not the same as 4 years, but it's better than nothing in terms of promoting mutual understanding. So there are many things that we continue to do in the face of the challenges that we have.
1: And the number of American students continue to climb.
3: Sure, of course.
1: Eric, your experience?
0: I think the first of all, actually, the running university has to be bound by the regulation and law of the both countries, right? So first of all, as a Sino joint venture university, we can't actually break the trust from the both governments.

0: That's very important. On this foundation, I think definitely actually we can take advantage of the Sino-US Joint Venture University. For example, like Wenzhou University, very few students actually fail to get a visa for studying abroad, right? Every year we have 75% student going abroad, I mean, top 20% get to the top 10 university in the United States and the world, and very few students fail to get a visa. And also we have very strong support to encourage students from King University come over to China, right? I see actually increasing number of King University come study in China. So Wenzhou King and King University, they both actually provide financial support to encourage their travel.
1: Probably what we are planning to do is based on the Boston Center that we have and also the partner institutes in United States. For example, we have a long-term collaboration with some liberal arts universities in Minnesota, about 10 of them, since the beginning of this university, since this early establishment of this university. We have those long relationship. We also sign up MOU with many universities in the United States.
2: All right, I guess that leaves us a lot of food for thought. A big round of applause. I hope you have enjoyed their conversation as much as I did. Thank you so much. Thank you, our guests. This is the opportunity. If you have a question, please raise your hand and grab this opportunity. I see one hand there. Okay, another hand here and one over there. All right.
3: So my question is, after the graduation, is there any other thing that school can do to help us to protect and prolong the friendship we built?
4: Our experience, we have the alumni networks. Currently, we have 111 alumni associations, globally, and we helped for this network. They help the students, both the Chinese students and the international students, to know each other, cooperate with each other, and also we joined this the project for the internship and for the and among others, and also we provide opportunities for the international students to work for Chinese enterprise, either their global network or especially come back to their home countries. They can serve as a business representative and all the government, public relationship, the managers, and so that means associated with the Chinese, economy, and also of course, the social development. UIB, we have a saying that in this planet, whereas the business existed, our alumni will be there.
5: Many young people overseas form their opinion of China largely based on media. How should universities develop consistent means to help ordinary students on both sides to create real and honest dialogues with each other?
1: If you read some history of China and the U.S., Sino-U.S. history, in the Second War, the U.S. is the biggest support to Chinese people. And also, even, in new times, in last century, and we also have supported and have a mutual understanding very deeply. But the alienation was created in the recent years. But I think that's not a big problem. Over the years, over generations, and people will get more understanding each other. That's why education is so important. Education can transcend those cultural difference and ethnic boundaries and all those things. Thank you.
2: Thank you. I hope you're satisfied with the answers. Thank you so much once again to my panel of guests here.
6: 半个多世纪的中美交往。
7: After over half a century of China-U.S. exchanges, we have gathered rich historical experience, and this has continuously given new meaning to the bilateral relationship. Today, it's not only about looking back, but more about answering the questions of this new era together. What kind of China-U.S. relationship will we pass on to the next generation? And what kind of shared future will we create together?
8: When I think about the work that China and the United States

0: doing today to build a constructive relationship of strategic stability on the basis of fairness and reciprocity, I believe that our graduates have a crucial role to play in that effort. A durable relationship between nations must be built on a sense of shared humanity among the citizens. And that sense of shared humanity is best nurtured starting with the youth of each nation.
1: This year is of great significance for China-U.S. relations, and high-level exchanges have provided important guidance for the bilateral relationship. Today's event is a concrete step in people-to-people interactions. We hope this event will serve as a new starting point to continuously enhance mutual understanding among all sides, deepen cooperation between universities, and benefit more young people of both countries.
2: When educators and young people from both sides sit down to talk, the conversation moves past policy. And that's where it gets real. You're watching CGTN's special Eye on the Real China, and our focus is China-U.S. educational exchange. Next, let's hear from those who bring the different worlds into the same classroom. So nice to have young people here. No offense to the previous round. How about you introduce yourselves?
3: My name is Christopher O'Neill. I'm from Houston, Texas, USA. I've been in China in UIBE for nearly 20 years.
2: So how old are you now? Did you came in five?
3: Secret. I came to UIBE in 2008. So I'm close to 40. I'm getting there, not yet. I love China. China's an amazing country. I plan to be here for the rest of my life. Thank you.
2: Wow, that's a big one.
4: Hi, everyone. My name is Guo Shuohai from Tsinghua University, and I'm currently a second-year PhD student from School of Vehicle and Mobility. And it's really my honor to be here today and to have a nice panel with all of you.
2: You're Chinese.
4: Yeah, I am.
2: Okay.
5: Hi, everyone. My name is Nicholas Goldring. Chinese name is Long Jinyang. I'm from Dallas, Texas, United States of America. I'm a fellow Texan, as Chris. And I'm currently doing my master's in English-Chinese interpreting at the Beijing Language and Culture University. And just want to say, to be here to study in China and study my master's is a life-changing, transformative experience. And I intend to explore more of this country. I've only just scratched the surface.
6: Hello, my name is Dalton Jens. I study at Peking University. I am a master's student, and I am studying computer science. I started as an English teacher just to explore China for an adventure. And I fell in love with China so much, I decided to continue my education, and now I'm studying under Professor Hao Dong in computer science in the field of embodied AI. And I'm watching China grow as one of the strongest countries when it comes to AI, and I'm very honored to be here studying with some of the smartest minds and traveling China as it is.
2: How long have you been in China, may I ask?
6: I've been in China for about 4 years.
2: Do you remember the moment when you started to feel, I'm comfortable, I'm starting to feel at home?
6: Yeah, the moment was never a single moment. It was always many moments together. I still remember moments when I worked as an English teacher, and my co-teachers were very friendly, and they showed me how China worked. There's moments where I met my professor, and we had dinner, and we talked about the future of AI in China, and he took me on as his student, and he was able to teach me, to help me grow. So it's just many moments together where I realize this is like my second home.
2: Nicholas, yeah, how about you? When you were, tell us about the former version of you when you landed at Beijing Capital Airport.
5: Well, by the time I landed at the Beijing Capital Airport in 2019, by then it was already my third year, my third trip to the country. Although I was already familiar with the overall environment, with the country, with the city, considering, as I mentioned before, this is my first academic trip to China, it felt overwhelming and a little confusing at first. After all, I was introduced into an entirely new system, an entirely new country.
2: Is it a hard process? Is it a difficult process?
5: It was very difficult. At many levels, it was very difficult. You know, at that time, my Mandarin was nowhere near as good as it was now. So I still had a certain degree of

0: communication difficulties, as well as a certain degree of facing cultural barriers. That was difficult at first. But thanks to my teachers, the support of my classmates, my roommate, who at the time was from France, I persevered. I just kept going. There's something inside of me that told me, just keep going, keep moving forward, and to, like this country itself, evolve.
1: Let me turn to Guo Shuhai here. You participated in the China-U.S. Youth Friendship Ship, and it's an ocean research voyage. Tell us more about that. Did you have the reverse version of cultural barrier?
2: Actually, the first thing that comes to my mind is the name of Boston Lobster, because that's quite famous in China and also worldwide.But a friend from Harvard, he told me that the lobster are not actually from Boston. They're from Maine, and they were just sold from Boston to the world. So that makes the lobster famous. So they gave the name Boston Lobsters.
1: Louis, I know you join in a lot of cross or youth exchange programs, the most recent being the Guling exchange program. It's a very touching story for those who have been following the story. You might know that it's about 100 years ago, right, when American family were here in China, in East China's Fujian province, and they had an enduring memory of how kind this place is. But somehow they lost the bond, and in the 1990s, because of a newspaper article that was picked up by Mr. Xi then, and then, you know, it evolved into a real platform for youth exchange. I understand you participated in that program. Tell us a bit about that, and how does it feel to be in such a program and seeing young people in America and young people in China really, you know, interacting with each other? What was the atmosphere like? How much urge, how much...You know, hope is there that they really genuinely want to understand and know each other better.
3: They invited over 500 Americans from the U.S. to come to Fujian, and they had over 300 Chinese students as well to come over. So it wasn't just Americans or it wasn't just Chinese, but it was both of us, Chinese and Americans, working hand in hand to understand what actually happened 100 years ago. And at the time in China, it was, there wasn't really...It's kind of hot, but there wasn't really too much of an AC, 空调. So what they'll do is they'll go to the hilltop, all the way at the hill of the mountain, and it'll be a little breezy. And so you have the Chinese and you have the foreigners there talking, getting along, sharing stories, planting trees. And so it was a very amazing experience that allowed us to interact with our Chinese comrades and get to know each other more. So Guling is something that I feel like it has just so much history as far as China and America and what we're trying to build together. Also, the local government as well is pushing the initiative to, you know, support the relationship between China and America.
1: Definitely, you know, President Xi now talks about the future of China-U.S. relationship in the hands of the people, and hope lies in the youth, and, you know, you all belong to that group. Dalton, how do you look at your experience here, knowing that actually the number of American students studying in China is actually very limited? It is still, you know, around 2,000, I guess. Is it over 3,000? Maybe not yet. So how do you...Why did you make up your mind to defy that trend, you know, and put your future here?
4: So I actually originally came to China by accident. So when I was in America, I was studying for my degree, and one of the requirements was a foreign language. So I had my list of foreign languages, and I imagined, Chinese sounds nice. That sounds interesting. Okay, I'll take that.Well, the class was interesting. The teacher came from China, and she was telling all these stories about what China actually was like, because in America, we don't hear much about China. China is so far away. It's about a 12-hour difference. It's on the other side of the globe. So we don't have a lot of experience with China, so we don't really know much. And my teacher was able to kind of show me what there is out there.And as I'm going through class, I'm not really thinking anything of it. I just really like the class. And she mentions that if you go to China, you can be an English teacher, and they will pay you to be an English teacher, and then you can explore China. And I thought, wow, that's a great idea. So where I was going to continue my master's in America, I just decided, you know what? I'll have an adventure. I'll go to China. I'll see what it's actually like.

0: And I just ended up falling in love with it. And then after I was here, I just wanted to continue my education. And since China is one of the strongest nations in the world, why not?
1: Were you not kind of influenced by the headlines, you know, what people read in the West? Because a lot is being said about China, and mostly in a negative domain, right?
0: True.
1: Yeah, so why were you so convinced? Happen.
0: It does happen sometimes. However, I understand that people are people, and our countries, at least in the past, was more competitive with each other. So one country will say one thing, another country will say one thing, but at the end of the day, the people are all the same. We all want the same things. We want to live a good life. We want a good family. We want to make some money. We want to enjoy life. So the people are the same. So I knew that what I saw on the news or what people had, the idea that this is what it's like, is probably not actually what it actually is. The same way, you know, when people talk about the U.S., they say it's very dangerous, very loud. Most of the time, it's very calm. Hmm. It's very calm. Hmm. So I know China will be much of the same way. And I was right. The Chinese people are very friendly. The culture is very inviting, and everybody just wants to live a good, comfortable, happy life.
1: Nicholas, it seems to me that Dalton is very open-minded. You know, he has a very neutral, and he had a very neutral understanding about China even before he came. Do you think his sentiment is shared by the young people nowadays in the West, in the United States?
2: Well, as Dalton said, most information that we get from China is usually a type of a narrow-minded view. Say, China is this, China is that. It's true. The fact that there's 13-hour time difference or 12-hour time difference between our two countries, it goes to show that there's a lot of areas that we don't know quite well about each other. It's usually this kind of narrow-mindedness, this kind of opinion towards one place, in this case China, that basically prevents us from seeing what's beyond the lens. And so I wholeheartedly agree with the fact that at the end of the day, we're just two countries. We just want to live our lives. We're just two people who basically want to live a happy life, a stable life, a great life. Mm. And I've always had the firm belief that regardless of our cultural backgrounds, our languages, our religion, we're all the same. We all live in this amazing planet we call Earth, and we're both citizens of two of the world's most powerful and most influential countries. And I believe people-to-people connections, like diplomacy on a social level, in our own ways, is a necessity and it's imperative.
1: Louis, you're a teacher now, right? You're teaching, you know, younger students. What do you teach them? How do you teach them? And do you see them nowadays similar or different from when you came to China?
3: So in UIB, I do two things, like you mentioned. Public speaking. I teach public speaking, and also I'm in charge of managing the International Alumni Association. So I see things from two perspectives. Public speaking is from the Chinese community, Chinese students, and then international alumni is from the foreign students. From the Chinese students, it's very interesting. The first thing that the Chinese students do when they see me is they say, "What is your MBTI?"
1: What is that?
3: MBTI.
1: MBTI.
3: Yeah, it's like a test to learn more about your personality trait.
1: Okay, what is yours? No need to say, no need to say. And don't ask mine.
3: Okay.
1: Go ahead.
3: E is for extrovert.
1: 艺人还是爱人是吧?
3: Yes, this one. All right. 艺人, yeah.
1: 你肯定是艺人.
3: Yeah, I'm 艺人. Okay. Yeah, so that's the first thing. Before, when we first came to China as foreign students, you know, we would mix and mingle and you know, there wasn't a systematic way of trying to get to know the other person. But now with technology, with AI and these different, you know, systems we have out there, I've noticed that students it's more easy to connect with the students in the community. So that's the first thing. The connection is a lot easier than what it was before because of information and internet. And the second one from the foreigners, I think it's pretty cool as well because we have a very international community, a very international school. So a lot of the foreigners now are coming together.
1: Do you also notice more diversity among the student community here?
3: Yes, I do. Just like Professor Zhao said, we have over 170 different countries. So yes, I noticed that when I first got to UIBE, I think at one point, I think it was like 120 countries. And then later through China's leadership and China's transformation, we moved from 120 to 170.
1: Yeah.
3: I remember when I was there as well, we had only 1,000 foreign students. Now we're up to 3,000 foreign students.
1: Yeah.
3: So the growth is so robust in China. So the transformation is very
1: eye-opening.
3: Yes,
1: isn't
3: very
1: it?
3: Eye-opening.
1: With, you know, the rapid frontier technology that's being developed, how is your experience studying in China or cross-cultural communication preparing you better for the future?
0: I think one of the real big benefits of studying in China is that it gives you a cross-cultural outlook on things. As AI is making the lower level jobs much, much easier, you have to think bigger. You have to think like a boss because your AI is your intern. And they have infinite energy, infinite excitement to do the work that you tell it to do, but you have to guide it as if you were a boss. So you no longer are sitting behind a computer doing all the small tasks, you have to think big. And when you study internationally, when you go to a different country than your own and you look at the world, you can be bigger, you can think bigger, you can open your mind. So when it comes time to join the workforce, you can combine countries, combine ideas, connect people, whereas if you were only studying how to do the small task, you wouldn't be so versed in communication and connection. So I think AI and coming to China is absolutely making a benefit for me when it comes to the workforce.
1: Nicholas, you were studying interpretation with the rapid development of AI abilities. Why do you want to stick with your major?
2: Well, you see, while I acknowledge the fact that AI is evolving, it's growing in strength, and it's also growing in influence, I personally believe that people-to-people communication, real intimate communication, is key. I myself am a language and culture enthusiast and an extrovert, and an even. That's my MBTI. And regardless of how advanced the AI will become, I personally believe that it's a necessity for people-to-people communication to move forward. You can learn from a computer, you can learn from a technological device, you can understand what it's trying to write down for you, what it's trying to translate for you. But people-to-people interaction is a much more crucial way to ensure mutual understanding.
1: Guo Shenhai, what about you?
4: All right. I think to me, AI is really both opportunity and a risk. My research mainly focuses on AI for materials because AI is really speeding up the process of screening and synthesis of the new materials. However, AI is also bringing many risks because I don't know how many jobs will left in maybe in 10 years, and I still got 4 years to finish my PhD, and how many jobs are left at that time. So I cannot find a field that I'm really confident to give all my passion and all my effort into it, because I don't know when I'll be replaced by AI.
3: I might be here to see things a little different. For me, AI is one of the best things that was created by men. I'm so happy, excited that we have this technology, AI. I see the transformation that it's doing for both countries. I see how it's increasing productivity, how it's making things more efficient. I see how all these companies are utilizing it. I even encourage my students to utilize it. I don't want us to copy word for word, but we can use it as a reference. So I don't see any negative in AI right now. Of course, there is some, but for the most part, I see it as 取长补短. For us to
1: use. 取长补短.
3: Yes. Mm-hmm.
1: Use your advantage to make up for your disadvantage.
3: For weakness, yes, disadvantages,
1: yeah.
3: Yes.
1: Yeah, that's been one of the most interesting conversations I've ever had on stage. So really enjoyed it. And there's full of hope after this conversation. Thank you so much. Shall we take a picture together?
0: Yes.

0: The headlines. Chinese President Xi Jinping will pay a state visit to the United States from September 23rd to 25th at the invitation of U.S. President Donald Trump. The Houthis push for control of Yemen's highlands as the U.K. agrees to military support for Saudi Arabia in response to recent Houthi attacks. World leaders gather in New York for the U.N. General Assembly with armed conflicts, global development, and emerging technologies on the agenda. Hello there, you're watching The World Today. I'm Kasturi Manikam. Our top story this hour. China's foreign ministry has announced that President Xi Jinping will pay a state visit to the U.S. from September 23rd to 25th at the invitation of U.S. President Donald Trump. Spokesperson Go Chia-kun calls the visit an important milestone. Sun Tianyuan has more.
1: Ministry says at the invitation of U.S. President Donald Trump, President Xi Jinping will pay a state visit to the United States from September 23rd to the 25th. And during the trip, the two heads of state will exchange views on China-U.S. relations, as well as issues concerning world peace and development. And meanwhile, Foreign Ministry spokesperson Guo Jiakun said that head of state diplomacy plays an irreplaceable strategic guiding role in China-U.S. relations. And he also pointed out that the Chinese and U.S. heads of state will make reciprocal visits within 6 months of one another, a milestone of historic significance.
2: China stands ready to work with the United States to enrich the substance of a constructive and a strategically stable China-U.S. relationship, strengthen dialogue and cooperation, properly manage differences, continuously improve the well-being of the people of both countries, and promote peace, stability, and prosperity around the world.
1: Meanwhile, Chinese and U.S. economic and trade teams also held consultations in New York on Sunday. The two sides had candid, in-depth and constructive exchanges on issues of common concern, as well as the implementation of previous arrangements. And they also discussed AI-related issues. Sun Tianyuan, CGTN, Beijing.
0: My colleague Tian Wei sent down with China's permanent representative to the United Nations, Fu Chong. He says the world is looking to the upcoming leaders' meeting for positive outcomes. As permanent members of the UN Security Council, he says China and the US can work together on issues like counterterrorism and nuclear non-proliferation to help make the UN more effective and contribute to a better world.
3: What is your expectation and their expectations for this important visit?
4: This is going to be a very historic visit, the relationship between the two countries to a new level. And as we always say, that the bilateral relationship between China and the U.S. Transcends the two countries. It has global significance. And naturally, in the United Nations, people are waiting for this very anxiously. And all people hope that a positive outcome can come out of this historic visit. And in the United Nations, actually the two countries, China and the U.S., are the two biggest countries in the world. And we are both permanent members of the Security Council. There are many things that China and the U.S. can work together. For instance, on the issue of counterterrorism, on the issue of non-proliferation, which used to be my subject. And of course, we don't deny that there are differences of opinion between the two countries, and including on

the issue of trade bilaterally and on some other hotspot issues in the world. But we do hope that, and the world would expect that the China and the U.S. can work together and in order to make the world a better place to live and make

0: Sports and cultural initiatives. Young Americans are gaining first-hand and real-world insights into China. A recent Pew study shows a generational shift in U.S. views towards China, with younger Americans holding comparatively more favorable impressions of the country. Tony Waterman reports from Washington.
1: There's nothing like traveling thousands of kilometers away from home to get you out of your comfort zone. For American Samantha Page, that happened this summer on her first trip to China. A junior at Penn State University, double majoring in Chinese and applied linguistics, Sam was part of a group of U.S. students who spent 2 weeks in China, learning about sustainability, technological advancement, and
2: so you can see before
1: cultural preservation.
3: I was also personally very nervous that when I spoke Chinese, it would not go very well. But when I did, all of the people were very nice. They would just switch to Chinese and tell me like, oh, like, you're doing great, you're doing great.
1: This particular trip was organized by the Young Envoy Scholarship, or YES program, which is part of President Xi Jinping's initiative to invite 50,000 young Americans to China over 5 years for educational and cultural exchanges.
4: When we talk about international exchange, it is not only about the economy. It is really about the people-to-people exchange. If you're going to build bridges, if you're going to be looking at, you know, who are going to be the folks who will be sitting at the table around discussions about trade, around discussions about, you know, peacemaking, around discussions of any type, you want people who understand the culture.
1: People-to-people exchanges are a long-standing pillar of Chinese foreign policy, meant to foster understanding and friendship. Some of these exchanges are now happening online, with the rise of the internet trend of China-maxing and Western influencers sharing their personal experiences while in the country.
5: It's crazy, the infrastructure that China has.
1: A way to bypass a top-down approach to perceptions.
6: A recent Pew study found that Americans' views of China have become more positive in recent years, particularly among younger people. According to the survey, about a third of those under the age of 50 had a favorable opinion of China, compared to just 19% of adults above 50.
1: Sam says she's noticed that generational shift herself.
3: When I talk to my peers about how I visited China, it's not the "you went to China" kind of side-eye look that I get from a lot of older members of the community or my family. It's like, oh my God, you went to China? Please, like, tell me everything about it.
1: Building mutual understanding through simple interactions between people from different cultures. Tony Waterman, CGTN, Washington.
0: William Jones is a former White House correspondent for Executive Intelligence Review. He says more mutual visits between the two peoples are needed.
7: The people-to-people relationship in the present situation, I think, is absolutely crucial. You have a tremendous bias in the mass media. You have a tremendous bias in the political elites. Among the general population, you do not have that kind of a bias. Recent polls have indicated that most people now are more positive to the idea that we should have a working relationship with China and see it more as a partner than as a rival. Given all the other difficulties that are more difficult to overcome in trade, political relations and the like, I think if we can get some move forward in expanding the people-to-people relationship, this will be crucial, because ultimately both our media and our political elites have to be sensitive to the way that people think. The more people who can go to China and to experience it, they will be surprised, they were overwhelmed by what they see. And Chinese coming to the United States, and a few years ago, you could see on the streets of Washington many Chinese tourists, they begin to get an understanding of a country that they probably haven't had much experience with.
8: Images may appear to be identical, but looks can be deceiving. The difference is not always obvious. It has to be discovered. There are always different sides to a story. We put the focus on the details,

0: To see more, to understand better. 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
1: Fighting has intensified in Yemen as the Houthis push to seize strategic heights in the country. The Trump administration had reportedly prepared to launch airstrikes on Sunday against the group, but called them off at the last minute. Multiple reports say Washington has not responded to Saudi Arabia's repeated pleas for the U.S. to join the fight against the Houthis in Yemen. UK Prime Minister Andy Burnham says he has agreed to a Saudi request for military assistance. The UK will support the Saudis' defensive missions rather than strikes against the Houthis. Fighting between Yemen's Houthis and Saudi Arabia has intensified in recent weeks, with the Houthis launching missiles at the Saudi capital Riyadh on Saturday. Iran's Islamic Revolutionary Guard Corps says its air forces have shot down a U.S. MQ-1 Predator drone over the Strait of Hormuz. It says Iran is ready for a prolonged war and could strike new targets if the U.S. takes action. Ehsan Kevani has more.
2: Iran's Islamic Revolutionary Guard Corps, IRGC, says it is fully prepared for a prolonged war and warns that any renewed U.S. aggression would trigger a far different response than before. The IRGC said the conflict is not over and it is continuing in different stages, warning that any new attack would involve a changed geography of war, new targets and strategic weapons Iran has developed but not deployed yet. Separately, Mohsen Rezai, Secretary of Iran's Supreme National Security Council, said Tehran seeks an end to the war on all fronts, the release of frozen assets, and an end to the naval blockade. Rezai, a former IRGC commander-in-chief, warned that if war breaks out again, U.S. ships in the Indian Ocean would be targeted unless they leave. Mohsen Rezai also said Iran has increased the speed of its hypersonic missiles from Mach 6 to Mach 10 and has upgraded its electronic warfare systems, adding that Iran is fully prepared to confront any American action with greater force.
1: Iran and Pakistan have pledged to advance their cooperation as Iranian President Masoud Pezeshkian met with Pakistani Interior Minister Mohsin Naqvi in Tehran. Pezeshkian says Iran and Pakistan can meet their respective needs by tapping into regional potential. He says U.S. actions and pressure have paved the way for regional countries to deepen integration. Naqvi says Pakistan stands ready to deepen bilateral relations and cooperation across all fields, including in trade, economy, tourism, politics, culture and science. Naqvi also held talks with his Iranian counterpart Iskandar Momeni during his visit to Iran. Iran has released new economic data showing a sharp contraction from March 21st to June 21st. Including the oil sector, GDP fell 10.1% year-on-year during the period. Excluding oil, the economy contracted 4.6%. Oil and natural gas extraction recorded the steepest decline, falling 26.4%. The broader industry and mining sector contracted 14.7%, while services fell 4.8%. Agriculture was the only major sector to grow, rising 2.3%. The period covers the opening months of the conflict with the US and Israel. World leaders are gathering in New York for the 81st United Nations General Assembly this week. Armed conflicts, global development and emerging technologies are among the key issues on the agenda. It is Tian Chan reports from New York.
3: The United Nations is set to kick off its 81st General Assembly session against the backdrop of deep global rift, ongoing regional conflicts and mounting concerns over unregulated AI. The security here is extremely tight, as you can imagine, right on the First Avenue around the UN compound in Manhattan, New York, as the heads of state and high-level government figures from nearly 130 countries converge here in New York. The main diplomatic engine actually kicks off on Tuesday. Traditionally, it begins with the speech from Brazil's leader, followed by the speech from the host

0: country's leader, that is the U.S. President Donald Trump, and those speeches by heads of state will continue through Saturday. And this year's overarching theme, according to the U.N., and I quote, restoring trust, managing transformation, a U.N. that delivers for all. Of course, that will be an ambitious target that will be put to a severe test in the building right next to us in the coming days as heads of states will strive to find solutions to the world's biggest problems. Of course, highest up on the agenda, we have three main flashpoints, starting with the situation in the Middle East. There will be negotiations to find an immediate de-escalation there, as well as securing a safe passage for the two critical waterways, the Strait of Hormuz and Bab al-Mandeb, that have been severely disrupted in recent months, of course, choking the global energy flows as well as supply chains. Now, also high up on the agenda will be Ukraine. In its fifth year of the conflict, world leaders will be pushing for a viable ceasefire there. And of course, we will be looking for any progress in the ongoing global priorities, including the sustainable development goals, as well as trying to come up with concrete rules when it comes to AI governance. And last but not the least, maintaining the commitments that have been already made for climate change.
1: German Chancellor Friedrich Merz is facing renewed pressure after his Christian Democratic Union suffered heavy losses in two state elections. For the first time in post-war Germany, the CDU has failed to enter the state parliament. Merz has called the result in the northeast a disaster, but says he will press ahead with his government's reform program. Peter Oliver reports from Berlin.
2: For Friedrich Merz, there was no disguising the scale of the defeat. Two state elections each delivered heavy losses for his Christian Democrats and intensified the pressure on the German Chancellor.
3: This election marks a profound turning point for the CDU in Germany. It's a dramatic and unprecedented result that we failed to clear the 5% threshold and that an entire parliamentary group is leaving the state parliament. That was a severe blow.
2: In Mecklenburg-Vorpommerania, the CDU won just 4.9%, falling below the threshold for parliament in its worst result since 1949. It's the first time the CDU has been excluded from a German state parliament. The AfD finished first with more than 38% of the vote. It comes just 2 weeks after the party also finished first in Saxony-Anhalt with its strongest state election result ever.
4: That is truly a devastating signal for the CDU. That is why I believe the Chancellor certainly will not make it to the end of the year.
2: Berlin brought little relief. Die Linke, or the left, gained the most votes for the first time, taking around a quarter of the ballots and finishing well ahead of the CDU.
5: In our city, love and justice won over hate.
2: The Chancellor now faces pressure on several fronts. His government is trying to push through economic and social reforms while voters contend with high living and energy costs. The AfD is making gains on the right, while Berlin-short voters are also moving towards Die Linke on the left. Merz insists he will continue with his reform program, but the immediate challenge is convincing his own party and voters that his government can bring about real change.
3: I know that in these state elections, both 2 weeks ago in Saxony-Anhalt and in yesterday's state elections, federal politics played a major role, including my own role. But the election results and the reasons for these results go far beyond me personally.
2: The next federal election isn't scheduled until 2029, so Merz has breathing room. But these results are really increasing the pressure on him to show that his government's policies can translate into renewed support for the CDU. Peter Oliver, CGTN, Berlin.
1: As the world's two leading AI powers, China and the United States cannot afford to let dialogue lapse, even amid competition. While they recently differed over model distillation, that dispute is now the core issue in their AI relationship. Liu Chiaosin explains.
6: China-US competition and cooperation in AI remain under global attention, with distillation a recent focus, a common technique in which one model is trained from

0: the outputs of another. For months, Washington and Beijing have seen model distillation differently. Guy Kuku, vice president of the Zhongguancun Academy, has been an AI security researcher for years. He knows that model distillation is mainly a tool for efficiency rather than original breakthroughs.
1: Distillation is a well-established general-purpose technique in AI. Think of it as knowledge refinement. It's like training a much smaller student model to learn the reasoning logic, not just the answers, of a massive, costly teacher model. AI companies worldwide, whether Chinese or American, widely use this technique to optimize models and improve efficiency. The essence of distillation is catching up, not surpassing. It does not create original technological breakthroughs out of thin air.
0: Even OpenAI executive Dean Bo says distillation is not the main driver of recent Chinese AI advances. Insiders point instead to fundamental research and engineering breakthroughs in model architecture and training methods.
2: In other words, China's progress cannot be reduced to copying. Then what is this really about?
3: What the U.S. seek to preserve is not merely America's advantage, but America's hegemony. Their logic is this: AI must be monopolized by the United States alone. By monopolizing AI and computing power, it can once again monopolize knowledge, wealth, and power.
0: But can AI technology really be monopolized? Industry observers believe AI has now reached a stage where no single country can complete all innovation behind closed doors.
4: Should American companies be allowed to use Chinese AI models?
5: Absolutely. I've said before that half of the world's AI researchers are Chinese. Many of them still live in China. And they produce some really groundbreaking research in AI. The market's misunderstood the impact of DeepSeek the first time. It's misunderstood the impact of Kimi again this time.
0: Part of the American business community is pushing back against any across-the-board U.S. punitive measures. In July, companies including NVIDIA and Microsoft warned against the sweeping restrictions. Experts say another risk of monopolizing AI is that in the event of a major safety incident or even misjudgment, the cost could be enormous.
6: You truly believe that AI could kill us all in less than a decade?
7: Yes, I do. Many people working in the industry, including people, executives, senior researchers, all genuinely believe that there is a substantial probability that this technology could kill everyone.
1: As two major AI powers, China and America should make sharing risks, jointly building rules, and jointly governing their top priority.
8: I think the point of regulations is not to suppress development, it's to make development go in the right direction that helps people.
0: And that is where China's position comes in. Since the May summit, the Chinese and U.S. heads of state agreed to launch intergovernmental dialogue on AI. At WAIC in Shanghai, China put forward four proposals: stay open and win-win to drive innovation, manage risks to keep AI safe and controllable, stay inclusive and learn across civilizations, work together to improve global governance. These apply to all countries, including the United States.
2: With the two heads of state set to meet again in Washington, the world watches for what this pivotal moment might mean for the two nations' approach to AI. The true measure of great power responsibility is not who crosses the finish line first, but who answers the call when things go wrong. Let dialogue endure, despite rivalry. 刘嘉欣 CGTN, Beijing.
9: James Lawless, Ireland's Minister for Further and Higher Education, Research, Innovation and Science, is on a visit to China. He says there's growing room for bilateral collaboration in education and discusses the opportunities and uncertainties brought by artificial intelligence.
10: There's a very strong tradition of cooperation between China and Ireland in research, but also in education. So we have, for example, 3,500 Chinese students in Ireland, and 16,000 students are actually receiving Irish university education in China at the moment. So we have a number of different models and some really good collaboration. On the research side, we have a number of areas that we can really partner in. So we're looking particularly at things like green technology, the sustainability, biodiversity, renewable energy, These are all areas that are global challenges, and Ireland is no different. We want to get on top of renewable energy. We want to move to a greener, cleaner future. There's a lot of different models, but there's some really strong partnerships working well.
11: Now, the global education landscape is also vastly changing and evolving. What kind of new models of collaboration would you like to see the most between China and Ireland?
10: There are lots of ways that we can actually, we do have common ground and we work very well together. For a long time, there's been a strong tradition of academic exchange, of knowledge. In Ireland, we talk a lot about what we call the knowledge economy. Ireland is a country that has really prospered in the last few decades, but from a low bar. We started at a place where we were not a rich country, where we were a country that was less developed. But by investing in education, in skills, in research, we have really risen up in the global rankings to a place now where we have a very strong economy. We have a very, I think, successful society. But I attribute a lot of that to the state's investment in education, in research, and putting those at the top of our agenda.
11: We know that Ireland is preparing to host the International AI Summit in Yes. October. How do we address, from your perspective, the opportunities and challenges in this new era?
10: So the AI Summit, so Ireland is currently president of the European Union and as part of the rotating presidency arrangement. So November is the European month of AI, and it's part of a focus on AI during that month. We see a lot of companies around the world offering different models. I know DeepSeek has an advanced model here in China. There are models across Europe, across the United Mistral in Europe, you know, OpenAI in US. So there are many different technologies. And I think it's a time when we don't know where it's going to end. And you know, we hope it will have a very positive impact, but there's uncertainties. But I always believe that we embrace change and we go with change, and we just make sure we manage the change in a positive direction.
9: Do stay with us. Sports coming up next.

Coming up on Sports Scene, China come from behind to win the men's 4x200 meters freestyle relay while also setting a new continental record at the Asian Games. Tala Al-Hassan Al-Haneda, a Taekwondo athlete from the first ever Asian Games refugee team, tells us what the event means to her. Zinedine Zidane shows off his skills in his first training session as France head coach. Hello, thanks for joining us on A Sports Scene. We're live from Beijing. I'm Mike Fox. We begin with the Aichi Nagoya Asian Games, where Chinese shooters Wang Zifei and Sheng Lihao broke the world record with 507.1 rings to win the gold in the 10 meters air rifle mixed team event. And this is what it does to the medal table. China leads with 26 golds, 10 silvers and 5 bronzes. Hosts Japan have 8 golds, 12 silvers and 13 bronzes, followed by the Republic of Korea with 5 golds, 4 silvers and 15 bronze medals. Kazakhstan, Thailand and the Hong Kong SAR round out the top six. While China continued a brilliant campaign in the pool by adding 5 more golds on the second day of the swimming events at the Tokyo Aquatic Center, we begin with the men's 4x200 meters freestyle relay. China's Xu Haibo, Fei Liwei, Pan Zhanle and Zhang Jianshuo trail hosts Japan for the first 750 meters. Paris Olympics champion Pan narrows the gap on the third leg before Zhang grabs the lead in the closing stages to give the PRC gold in an Asian record of 7:17. Japan takes silver, while defending champions the Republic of Korea claim bronze. Yuzda Deep maintains her fantastic form. The 13-year-old comes from behind to win the women's 200 meters individual medley, breaking Yu Yiting's Asian record with a time of 2:6.10. Yu Yiting is second and Japan's Mio Narita comes third. Meanwhile, Xu Jianyu defends his men's 50 meters backstroke title in a games record of 24.04. Compatriot Wang Zicheng takes silver. Dong Jiahao and Japan's Shin Ohashi have to share gold in the men's 100 meters breaststroke after both touched the wall in 58.64. Defending champion Qin Haiyang takes bronze. And last, but by certainly no means least, Wan Lei Tian and Wang Xue'er complete a 1-2 finish in the women's 50 meters backstroke final. In other action, Zhang Bohong retains the men's all-around gymnastics title with Japan's Olympic champions Shino Sukeoka and Daiki Hashimoto finishing second and third. This event also serves as qualifying for the team and apparatus finals, in which Zhang teams up with Zhou Jingyuan, Lang Xingyu, Sun Wei and Tian Hao. Following on from his win at the Asian Championships, the 26-year-old collects 85.065 points to take gold. China also lead the team standings with 255.361 points ahead of Japan and the Republic of Korea. In women's volleyball, defending champions China edged Thailand 3-2 in the semi-finals to set up a gold medal match against host nation Japan and a repeat of the last Asian Games final. This one is a rematch of last month's Asian Championship final in Tianjin, where Thailand stunned China 3-2 to clinch their first ever Olympic place. The PRC start well and use strong serving to build a 9-4 lead, but the Thais fight back with quick and flexible play while also capitalizing on China's wavering passes.

0: is to take the opener 25-23. China respond in the second, with Wu Mengjie leveling things at 25-21. They stay in control in the third and prevail 25-11 for a 2-1 lead. Thailand hit back in the fourth. Coach Zhao Yong's side hold match point at 25-24, but a serving error lets the Thais back in and they pull away 28-26 to force a decider. China jump out to a 10-1 lead in the fifth and close things out 15-6 to wrap up the 3-2 victory. Wu scores a match-high 29 to lead China into Tuesday's final with Japan. In women's football, China finished top of Group G with 7 points after a 5-1 win over the Philippines. The bronze medalists from the last edition suffer an early blow when Zhang Lingyan, who scored in China's previous match, goes off injured in the 19th minute. But just 1 minute later, Jiang Rei sets up Wang Yangwen, who heads in to open the scoring before Wang doubles the lead in the 40th minute. Chen Xiaoju makes it 3-0 4 minutes into the second half before Wang completes her hat-trick with another header 5 minutes later. Sky Leach pulls one back for the Philippines after a corner in the 65th minute, but Yuan Thong closes out the win in stoppage time. Anta Milic's side will face Vietnam in the last eight on Friday. And another dominant display in women's basketball sees China storm past Indonesia 110-41 to finish top of Group A with 2 wins from 2 and book their place in the quarterfinals. The defending champions build a 35-point lead at halftime after a 22-point run without reply at the start of the second quarter blows the game open. 19-year-old center Zhang Ziyu, who was rested in China's opening win over Thailand after her recent spell at the World Cup, finishes with 22 and 13 minutes on her Asian Games debut. Starting center Liu Yutong adds 20 and 10 rebounds. Now, after back-to-back dominant wins, Gong Luming's side easily advance to Thursday's quarterfinals. China's Lu Dewen, who won gold in the men's Taiji Chuan and Taiji Tian final after 8 years away from international competition, talked to Sports Scene about the long-awaited title, his struggles to reach the top, and the person he most wanted to dedicate the victory to.
1: Well, first of all, congratulations on winning a gold. It's been 8 years since your last international competition. How does it feel to finally achieve this?
2: I'm quite excited because it has been 8 years. After winning the championship in 2018, I did not stand on the international stage again for 8 years. To be honest, this time, stepping back onto the international stage, I was quite nervous because I had not really kept up with what was happening internationally. So I was very excited to win the gold.
1: Well, you went first in Taiji Quan and then competed last in Taiji Jian, and both scoring 9.78. How does it feel to compete last? Did it add pressure to you? And how did you adjust your mindset?
2: There was a bit of pressure, of course, but I kept communicating with my coach. I went first in Taiji Quan and last in Taiji Jian. My coach told me the most important thing was to start well and finish well, to have a proper beginning and a proper ending. So there was pressure, yes. But the moment I stepped onto the floor, I calmed down. I told myself that on this floor, I was the strongest.
1: Well, in 2019, you barely reached any domestic finals. And you also described that period of time as kind of a low point in your life. So how did you turn things around, and when did that change take place?
2: From the 2018 National Championships to 2019, I was indeed in a difficult period. But I'm obsessed with Taiji. I trained and learned wherever I could. Then at the last National Games, I finally found my form again after training day after day.
1: Who would you like to dedicate this goal to, and why?
2: I most want to dedicate the gold medal to my mother because my mom was also an athlete, a long-distance runner. It's in the genes in a way, I guess. She gave me the chance to stand on the highest podium for her. I think it's probably also her wish. I couldn't let her down.
1: Okay, then looking forward to the future, what is your next goal?
2: My next goals will be the World Championships next year and the World Cup the year after that. I will try to win a Grand Slam.
0: History is being made as the first OCA refugee team competes at the Aichi Nagoya Asian Games. That includes Taekwondo athlete Talat Al-Hassan Al-Hanida, who opened up to Sports Scene about her gold medal ambitions, preparations, and what the sport means to her.
1: Thank you so much for your time. First of all, can you talk about your expectations for this Asian Games in terms of your performance?
3: So I want to have gold medal. It does mean a lot to me and a lot to me in my team.
1: Then what does it mean to you to compete as part of the first OCA refugee team?
3: I'm so happy because I'm first woman battleship in Asian Games.
1: Can you also talk about what kind of preparations or trainings have you gone through to compete at these games?
3: So I am training very hard to become to here. Just there's a lot.
1: What does taekwondo or sports in general mean to you?
3: Taekwondo and sport, it means a lot to me. It changed many things in my life for the better. So I'm so happy because I'm player taekwondo and player sport.
1: Then where do you see yourself in the future?
3: A new person and a successful person, and I want to help many people and refugee.
0: What a great story. Good luck to her. Okay, you're watching Sports Scene on CGTN. Still to come. Zinedine Zidane shows off his skills in his first training session as France head coach.

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1: China's men's national football team are in Chongqing to prepare for a series of friendlies later this week after training in Wuhan. China arrived in Chongqing on Saturday. Now, the group includes 19-year-old Huang Shenghao, who was called up by boss Xiao Jiayi to the squad for the first time. The midfielder plays for second-tier club Guangdong Guangzhou Power and also represented the under-19 team at the Toulon tournament. Huang's late addition means there are now seven players aged 21 or under. Meanwhile, naturalised midfielder Saya Jinyao and Tianjin striker Ba Dun withdrew due to injuries. China will warm up for next year's Asian Cup with four friendlies in Chongqing. They face the Maldives on Thursday, then New Zealand on Sunday before going up against Palestine on October 2nd and Tajikistan on October 6th.
2: I still hold this view. Anybody who joins the training camp is a national team player, whether youngster or veteran. Their presence means they have earned recognition from the coaching staff. We only consider calling them up if they are capable of competing at the national team level. I believe we are ready for the four upcoming warm-up games.
1: The Zinedine Zidane era is about to get underway for France ahead of the Nations League action to come across the next few days. The former Real Madrid boss is back in the dugout for the first time in 5 years and preparing his national side ahead of meetings with Turkey and then Belgium. Michael Olise, Eduardo Camavinga, Jules Koundé and Deo Upamecano trained on Monday for Kylian Mbappe, who played in Real Madrid's derby loss to Atletico on Sunday, is missing. Zidane's new-look coaching staff is made up of assistant David Bertoni, who worked alongside him at Real, and former teammate from the 1998 World Cup and Euro 2000 winning sides, Fabien Barthez, who is obviously goalkeeping coach. What a legend. At 54 years old, Zidane showed in the session that he still has some of the skills.

0: Those that want him so much as a player. Meanwhile, France are away in Turkey on Friday and then travel to Belgium for a match the following day. They then return home to play Italy and then Belgium again at the Stade de France in early October. France finished fourth at the recent World Cup and the squad is excited to play under arguably the country's greatest ever player.
1: Yeah, we really enjoyed it, especially. Well, this session was more about adapting and to welcome the newcomers too. We had a really good training session this time and very happy. It was about positioning on the field, applying ourselves, and that's what we try to do here.
2: It's a pleasure, a lot of pride. We followed Zinedine Zidane when we were young, watching him on TV, and now we can train with him. It's magnificent. He emphasized that we're going to spend 2 weeks together, that we're going to get to know each other. There's a whole new staff, and it's going to be important to strengthen our bonds.
0: Spain have extended head coach Luis de la Fuente's contract until 2032. This will keep him in charge for the 2030 World Cup. Now, Spain will co-host with Morocco and Portugal as defending champions, of course. Despite the recent success, the 65-year-old says he's not satisfied with what they have achieved so far and believes the best is yet to come.
1: It is not about getting used to winning. I always say that true success lies in being able to win, to compete, to give everything that you have to achieve a goal. I can guarantee that we're not satisfied with what we have achieved so far. I say it myself, but this is a feeling shared by everyone in this group. The best is yet to come, believe me. The Spanish Football Federation has become my second family, and I like to always be close to the people I love. That's why I want to stay with the RFEF. I love being here. I don't want to know anything about other places. I don't want to hear about anything else. I'm not interested. I just want to continue with Spain for many years. That's what truly makes me happy, because I feel at home.
0: FIFA President Gianni Infantino has proposed an outside review of FIFA's major decision-making process while acknowledging that the handling of the now abandoned investment plan had caused concern. While Infantino said he would ask the FIFA Council whether it wishes to commission an independent external review of FIFA's current governance framework. The 56-year-old also said he would propose consultations with federations, member associations and other stakeholders on strengthening FIFA's decision-making. The move follows a fierce backlash over a proposal to sell a 20% stake in FIFA's commercial rights to private investors. The plan was abandoned in July after opposition and boycott threats with UEFA, the AFC and CONCACAF calling for a change in leadership. Don't go anywhere, because a meeting between football and tennis legends just went viral, and it's a few moments away on Sports Scene. Thierry Henry teaches Roger Federer a football trick, but he's still picking things up as quickly during his days on the court.

0: With just over a month to go until the Dakar Youth Olympics, preparations are gathering pace across Senegal. In the host cities of Dakar, Diam, Niadio and Sali, the build-up is taking an artistic turn, with public spaces being transformed by murals celebrating sport, culture and the youth. CGTN's Wilkester Nyaibwa has more.
1: The countdown to Dakar 2026 is being painted across Senegal. More than 50 Senegalese painters, graffiti artists and visual artists are taking part in the project, replacing bare concrete with artwork inspired by sport and African culture. The initiative, known as Yesal, meaning to beautify, is being led by the Dakar 2026 organizing committee and Senegalese urban artist Madzo.
2: The content of the murals focuses on historical and cultural heritage, as well as the sporting values of the Youth Olympic Games. So, as a group of artists, we try to translate that into imagery and share that artistic and sporting energy at the same time. It was an opportunity for some artists who had never done this before to give it a try. Experienced artists and newcomers exchanged ideas about their different styles.
1: For those involved, the murals are also an opportunity to leave a lasting mark on an event that goes beyond the competition itself.
3: I would say it gives me great pleasure, as a graffiti artist, having the chance to participate in this way in the first Youth Olympic Games to be held on African soil in my own country, Senegal. It is truly priceless to me.
1: The murals are designed not only to celebrate the young athletes arriving for Dakar 2026, but also to present Senegal's artistic and cultural identity to an international audience.
4: It's beautiful. We can see Dakar getting a makeover, and that's what we Dakar citizens have always wanted. We'll be very proud to showcase our artistic talent through these murals during the Olympic Games.
1: From competition venues to transport hubs, the Yesal project is turning the build-up to Dakar 2026 into a celebration of art, sport and identity. Wilkis Anyabwa, CGTN.
0: In Major League Baseball, River Ryan stood out in his Detroit debut, and then Mal Jeri hit one of the Tigers' three home runs in a 9-2 thrashing of the Washington Nationals at home to open a three-game series between these two strugglers. Well, this is Ryan, who's making his first appearance for Detroit after being acquired from the Los Angeles Dodgers last month in a trade for star pitcher Tarik Skubal. After Lee Hallyu's double knocks in Gleyber Torres, the Tigers extend their edge when an error on Eduardo Valencia's line drive brings in Lee and makes it 2-0 in the first inning. Javier Baez makes it 4-0 in the fourth after launching his third homer of the season, high over Detroit's bullpen and deep into the left field seats. The Tigers add five more in the fifth, including three on Mal Jeri's fourth homer of the year and two on Spencer Torkelson's 25th. Yohandy Morales hits a two-run shot to get Washington on the scoreboard in the eighth, and 9-2 is how it ends. The two sides will continue their series later on Tuesday. Caitlin Cuevedo crowned her debut season on the WTA Tour by winning her first title. The 20-year-old came from a set down to beat Nadia Podoroska in the rescheduled Sao Paulo Open final. This is a match between two women playing their first tour final. The 29-year-old Podoroska breaks twice in the first and she stays in control to take it 6-4. Spain's Cuevedo, who made her tour debut in Auckland in January, fights back to seal the second set 6-4. She keeps that form going to grab the first five games in the decider. And it's soon at championship point. Cuevedo clinches victory on her second attempt to wrap things up 6-2. She claims her first WTA title in Brazil and reaches a career-high ranking of world number 90. With the season's Grand Slam calendar done for 2026, Team Europe's tennis stars are switching their attention to London and the ninth edition of the Laver Cup, ahead of their battle with Team World Australian Open winner Carlos Alcaraz and recently crowned US Open champion Alexander Zverev are looking forward to regaining this title.
5: It's always a pleasure. It's always a pleasure being back, you know, like living the experience here in the Laver Cup once again. So I'm just excited, thrilling, and can't wait to meet everybody here. You know, do whatever it takes to take the trophy back. So we missed the last year, so We're gonna do whatever it takes.
6: Well, I love the competition. As you said, I've been a part of every winning Europe Cup, Europe Labour Cup side, and of course we want to bring the Labour Cup back to Europe and to try to win it again. I think we have the best players in the world here. Of course, it's very special to be part of a team with them. You know, to build something strong together, to build, you know, hopefully a winning team. And yeah, we're going to try to do everything we can on this weekend.
0: We finish with French legend Thierry Henry teaching tennis icon Roger Federer a thing or two with the football. The Swiss did play at a high youth level before giving up to focus on tennis, and he was able to show the footballing icon that he's still got what it takes.
7: You did it!
8: Yeah? You go back?
7: Yeah, and then I go behind.
8: Yeah.
7: I feel like I'm just going to go down. Face plant. Here we go.
8: Yeah, but then once
7: then I gotta jump
8: into,
7: let it go. It's like a coordination trick, this one.
8: Yes!
7: Hey!
8: You did it! This is...
7: Hey, I'm surprised myself.
8: This guy. You show him one thing, then he puts it in his computer, then he does it.
9: Crux of the game.
0: Roger, you and me both, we could still make it if it's not too late. OK, before we say goodbye, let's take another look at today's top stories on Sports Scene. China came from behind to win the men's 4x200 metres freestyle relay while also setting a new continental record at the Asian Games. Tala Al-Hassan Al-Hanida, Taekwondo athlete from the first ever Asian Games refugee team, told us what the event means to her. And Zinedine Zidane showed off his skills in his first training session as France head coach. OK, I'm going to leave you this afternoon with some more Sail GP highlights from Switzerland. Don't forget to follow us using the handle CGTN Sports Scene across X, Facebook and YouTube. And stay right there because the world today continues next. See you soon.

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0: Hello there, you're watching The World Today. I'm Kasturi Manikam. Our top story of this hour. Fighting has intensified in Yemen as the Houthis push to seize strategic heights in the country. The Trump administration had reportedly prepared to launch airstrikes on Sunday against the group, but called them off at the last minute. Multiple reports say Washington has not responded to Saudi Arabia's repeated pleas for the U.S. to join the fight against the Houthis in Yemen. UK Prime Minister Andy Burnham says he has agreed to a Saudi request for military assistance. The UK will support the Saudis' defensive missions rather than strikes against the Houthis. Fighting between Yemen's Houthis and Saudi Arabia has intensified in recent weeks, with the Houthis launching missiles at the Saudi capital Riyadh on Saturday. Iran's Islamic Revolutionary Guard Corps says its air forces have shot down a U.S. MQ-1 Predator drone over the Strait of Hormuz. It says Iran is ready for a prolonged war and could strike new targets if the U.S. takes action. Ehsan Kevani has more.
1: Iran's Islamic Revolutionary Guard Corps, IRGC, says it is fully prepared for a prolonged war and warns that any renewed U.S. aggression would trigger a far different response than before. The IRGC said the conflict is not over and it is continuing in different stages, warning that any new attack would involve a changed geography of war, new targets and strategic weapons Iran has developed but not deployed yet. Separately, Mohsen Rezai, Secretary of Iran's Supreme National Security Council, said Tehran seeks an end to the war on all fronts, the release of frozen assets, and an end to the naval blockade. Rezai, a former IRGC commander-in-chief, warned that if war breaks out again, U.S. ships in the Indian Ocean would be targeted unless they leave. Mohsen Rezai also said Iran has increased the speed of its hypersonic missiles from Mach 6 to Mach 10 and has upgraded its electronic warfare systems, adding that Iran is fully prepared to confront any American action with greater force.
0: Iran and Pakistan have pledged to advance their cooperation as Iranian President Masoud Pezeshkian met with Pakistani Interior Minister Mohsin Naqvi in Tehran. Pezeshkian says Iran and Pakistan can meet their respective needs by tapping into regional potential. He says U.S. actions and pressure have paved the way for regional countries to deepen integration. Naqvi says Pakistan stands ready to deepen bilateral relations and cooperation across all fields, including in trade, economy, tourism, politics, culture and science. Naqvi also held talks with his Iranian counterpart Iskandar Momeni during his visit to Iran. Now, Iran has released a new economic data showing a sharp contraction from March 21st to June 21st. Including the oil sector, GDP fell 10.1% year-on-year during the period. Excluding oil, the economy contracted 4.6%. Oil and natural gas extraction recorded the steepest decline, falling 26.4%. The broader industry and mining sector contracted 14.7%, while services fell 4.8%. Agriculture was the only major sector to grow, rising 2.3%. The period covers the opening months of the conflict with the U.S. and Israel. We spoke with an expert from data intelligence firm Kepler about how record high prices at the pump are passed through to everyday goods for U.S. consumers.
2: Well, yes, it's working its way into the grocery side of things. I'm sure you already feel it, right? We go to the grocery store maybe 1-2 times a week. It's impacting everything because it's all being moved around on these 18-wheelers. And so it's a cost that we're going to be feeling across the board here. And so it's a hugely problematic situation. What that is meaning is just the world is just not getting the diesel that it needs. And so we're seeing inventories being drawn down. We're seeing prices charging higher.

0: It's just has gone through the roof.
1: I know, it's amazing, right? And that's the thing, sort of coming into sort of April, May here, we were most concerned about jet fuel prices and a jet fuel global shortage. But what has happened is these refineries have been able to tweak their yields to produce more jet fuel. But what that has done is put the put detriment on the situation on other parts of the barrel. So it's putting strain on the gasoline side and on the diesel side. And yet, as you mentioned, plane tickets here is extremely expensive. They're ramping up like crazy. So it's across the board here, the petroleum complex, whether it is gasoline, diesel, jet, we're feeling it across the board.
2: World leaders are gathering in New York for the 81st United Nations General Assembly this week. Armed conflicts, global development and emerging technologies are among the key issues on the agenda. It is Tian Cheng reports from New York.
3: The United Nations is set to kick off its 81st General Assembly session against a backdrop of deep global rift, ongoing regional conflicts and mounting concerns over unregulated AI. The security here is extremely tight, as you can imagine, right on the First Avenue around the UN compound in Manhattan, New York, as the heads of state and high-level government figures from nearly 130 countries converge here in New York. The main diplomatic engine actually kicks off on Tuesday. Traditionally, it begins with the speech from Brazil's leader, followed by the speech from the host country's leader, that is the U.S. President Donald Trump, and those speeches by heads of state will continue through Saturday. And this year's overarching theme, according to the UN, and I quote, restoring trust, managing transformation, a UN that delivers for all. Of course, that will be an ambitious target that will be put to a severe test in the building right next to us in the coming days, as heads of states will strive to find solutions to the world's biggest problems. Of course, highest up on the agenda, we have three main flashpoints, starting with the situation in the Middle East. There will be negotiations to find an immediate de-escalation there, as well as securing a safe passage for the two critical waterways, the Strait of Hormuz and Bab el-Mandeb, that have been severely disrupted in recent months, of course, choking the global energy flows as well as supply chains. Now, also high up on the agenda will be Ukraine. In its fifth year of the conflict, world leaders will be pushing for a viable ceasefire there. And of course, we will be looking for any progress in the ongoing global priorities, including the sustainable development goals, as well as trying to come up with concrete rules when it comes to AI governance. And last but not the least, maintaining the commitments that have been already made for climate change.
2: German Chancellor Friedrich Merz is facing renewed pressure after his Christian Democratic Union suffered heavy losses in two state elections. For the first time in post-war Germany, the CDU has failed to enter the state parliament. Merz has called the result in the northeast a disaster, but says he will press ahead with his government's reform program. Peter Oliver reports from Berlin.
4: For Friedrich Merz, there was no disguising the scale of the defeat. Two state elections each delivered heavy losses for his Christian Democrats and intensified the pressure on the German Chancellor.
5: This election marks a profound turning point for the CDU in Germany. It's a dramatic and unprecedented result that we failed to clear the 5% threshold and that an entire parliamentary group is leaving the state parliament. That was a severe blow.
4: In Mecklenburg-Vorpommerania, the CDU won just 4.9%, falling below the threshold for parliament in its worst result since 1949. It's the first time the CDU has been excluded from a German state parliament. The AfD finished first with more than 38% of the vote. It comes just 2 weeks after the party also finished first in Saxony-Anhalt with its strongest state election result ever.
6: That is truly a devastating signal for the CDU. That is why I believe the Chancellor certainly will not make it to the end of the year.
4: Berlin brought little relief. Die Linke, or the left, gained the most votes for the first time, taking around a quarter of the ballots and finishing well ahead of the CDU.
7: In our city, love and justice won over hate.
4: the Chancellor now.

0: faces pressure on several fronts. His government is trying to push through economic and social reforms while voters contend with high living and energy costs. The AfD is making gains on the right, while Berlin showed voters are also moving towards Die Linke on the left. Merz insists he will continue with his reform program, but the immediate challenge is convincing his own party and voters that his government can bring about real change.
1: I know that in these state elections, both 2 weeks ago in Saxony-Anhalt and in yesterday's state elections, federal politics played a major role, including my own role. But the election results and the reasons for these results go far beyond me personally.
0: The next federal election isn't scheduled until 2029, so Merz has breathing room. But these results are really increasing the pressure on him to show that his government's policies can translate into renewed support for the CDU. Peter Oliver, CGTN, Berlin.
2: 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Global Business coming up next with Chen Chunfeng.

Hello, welcome to this edition of Global Business here on CGTN. I'm Jun Junfeng. The headlines we're tracking at this hour. State visit. Chinese President Xi Jinping will pay a state visit to the United States from September 23rd to 25th at the invitation of U.S. President Donald Trump. Smart Shift. The World Manufacturing Convention opens in Hefei, Anhui Province, spotlighting embodied AI's move from prototypes to practical applications. And opening doors, China steps up efforts to encourage private companies to invest in high-quality infrastructure projects such as flood control and water supply. Let's take a quick look at Chinese mainland stock markets, where equities ended little change on Tuesday. Shanghai up about 0.06%, Shenzhen down 0.05%. Now let's take a look at regional markets and how Wall Street closed overnight.

0: China's foreign ministry has announced that President Xi Jinping will pay a state visit to the United States from September 23rd to 25th at the invitation of U.S. President Donald Trump. Spokesperson Guo Jiakun calls the visit an important milestone. Our reporter Sun Tianyuan has more.
1: Ministry says at the invitation of U.S. President Donald Trump, President Xi Jinping will pay a state visit to the United States from September 23rd to the 25th. And during the trip, the two heads of state will exchange views on China-U.S. relations, as well as issues concerning world peace and development. And meanwhile, Foreign Ministry spokesperson Guo Jiakun said that head of state diplomacy plays an irreplaceable strategic guiding role in China-U.S. relations. And he also pointed out that the Chinese and U.S. heads of state will make reciprocal visits within 6 months of one another, a milestone of historic significance.
2: China stands ready to work with the United States to enrich the substance of a constructive and a strategically stable China-U.S. relationship, strengthen dialogue and cooperation, properly manage differences, continuously improve the well-being of the people of both countries, and promote peace, stability, and prosperity around the world.
1: Meanwhile, Chinese and U.S. economic and trade teams also held consultations in New York on Sunday. The two sides had candid, in-depth and constructive exchanges on issues of common concern, as well as the implementation of previous arrangements. And they also discussed AI-related issues. Sun Tianyuan, CGTN, Beijing.
0: Our colleague Tian Wei sat down with China's permanent representative to the United Nations, Fu Cong. Fu says the world is looking to the upcoming China-U.S. leaders' meeting for positive outcomes. As permanent members of the U.N. Security Council, he says China and the U.S. can work together on issues such as counterterrorism and nuclear non-proliferation to help make the U.N. more effective and contribute to a better world.
3: What is your expectation and their expectations for this important visit?
4: This is going to be a very historic visit, the relationship between the two countries to a new level. And as we always say, that the bilateral relationship between China and the U.S. Transcends the two countries. It has global significance. And naturally, in the United Nations, people are waiting for this very anxiously. And all people hope that a positive outcome can come out of this historic visit. And in the United Nations, actually the two countries, China and the U.S., are the two biggest countries in the world. And we are both permanent members of the Security Council. There are many things that China and the U.S. can work together. For instance, on the issue of counterterrorism, on the issue of non-proliferation,

0: which used to be my subject. And of course, we don't deny that there are differences of opinion between the two countries, and including on the issue of trade, bilaterally, and on some other hotspot issues in the world. But we do hope that, and the world would expect, that the China and the U.S. can work together, and in order to make the world a better place to live, and to make the U.N. more effective and more relevant.
1: China and United States remain important trading partners, with bilateral goods trade showing signs of recovery this year. Businesses on both sides say they contribute to deepen their supply chain and innovation ties. Take a listen.
2: According to the General Administration of Customs, China-U.S. goods trade totaled about $280 billion in the first half of this year, accounting for about 8% of China's total foreign trade. Bilateral goods trade grew 13.7% in the second quarter. American companies have long been a crucial part of China's business landscape.
3: We adhere to long-term development and mutual benefit with our supplier partners. Today, McDonald's has been operating in China for 40 years, with over 50% of our partners having worked with us for more than 10 years, and over 10% of our partners having worked with us for more than 30 years.
2: The long-term connection can also be seen in the technology sector. Intel says it continues to work closely with Chinese partners on new products and applications.
4: Well, I think there's a lot of dynamism and a lot of innovation happening in China. If you look at our partners on the wall, we have a lot of collaboration with them, bringing new programs, new products to the market that help everyday citizens.
2: For many U.S. companies, China's manufacturing base remains an important part of their global supply chains.
5: In the peak season, I might receive more than 5,000 orders, possibly even over 10,000.
2: Even as U.S. companies diversify their supply chains, China's manufacturing ecosystem remains competitive. A recent Reuters report found that some companies that moved production out of China to avoid tariffs are now reconsidering those decisions, citing the difficulty of replicating China's supplier networks, skilled workforce, and manufacturing infrastructure elsewhere. Official data shows in the first 8 months, China-U.S. trade went up 1.3% year-on-year, with bilateral trade growing for 5 consecutive months.
1: Earlier, CGTN reporter Wang Tianyu interviewed Michael Hart, president of American Chamber of Commerce in China, for his expectations of the Chinese leader's upcoming visit to Washington.
6: So our AmCham China members continue to look for stability and predictability. And so as long as the two leaders meet and show us that they're committed to U.S.-China trade, that will give us confidence for our members to continue to operate and invest in China. We're looking forward for additional positive outcomes of this upcoming visit in September. So we think it's important for the leaders to meet one-on-one. This sends a signal to both governments and also to companies to give us confidence that U.S.-China trade will continue and is important.
1: More than 10,000 Boeing jets worldwide fly with Chinese-made parts, while Boeing's Shanghai facility services airlines from China and beyond. The world's two largest aviation markets will need over 43,000 new aircraft in the next 20 years. How does one plane lift off on the strength of an entire global supply chain? We'll take a closer look.
7: What does it take to lift a passenger jet into the sky? A modern jet consists of millions of parts, with suppliers from around the world behind them. Taking Boeing, for example, more than 10,000 Boeing airplanes around the world use parts made in China. Founded in 1999, Boeing's Tianjin facility has manufactured over 1.8 million products, supporting all current Boeing commercial aircraft programs. From vertical tails and carbon doors to fasteners, key components carry the Made in China label, helping keep every flight safely in the air at 30,000 feet. Meanwhile, Boeing is deeply involved in China's aviation industry. Its Shanghai facility spans 48,000 square meters with Asia's largest single-span hangar. It is capable of accommodating 4 wide-body and 2 narrow-body aircraft at the same time, offering maintenance, modification, and supply chain services to airlines worldwide. This isn't one-way trade, but different parts of the global aviation industry growing together. The U.S. and China are the world's two largest aviation markets. in 2025.

0: US passenger traffic hits 890 million, while China's civil aviation reached 770 million passengers, record highs. The bigger the market, the stronger the competition, pushing aviation companies to keep improving their technology, efficiency, and services. Boeing projects the world will need over 43,000 new aircraft in the next 20 years, with China needing roughly 9,000. Meanwhile, global airlines will see massive demand for maintenance, modification, training, and services. This means one aircraft order connects manufacturers to suppliers, planes to airports, and R&D to manufacturing, maintenance, and operations. Companies and countries improve efficiency through competition while working together to expand markets. In aviation, no one goes it alone. A plane at 30,000 feet doesn't rely on one nation's strength. It relies on collective support from the global supply chain.
1: For more insights on China-US relations, I want to bring our guest John Gong, Professor of Economics at University of International Business and Economics. Professor, what does the upcoming state visit mean for building a stable China-US relationship?
2: Well, first of all, thank you very much for having me, Junfeng. This is a state visit by President Xi to the United States after almost 10 years. You know, his first visit to the U.S. was, official visit to the U.S. was in 2017 during President Trump's first administration. It has been, you know, over 9 years, and things have changed a lot. I think extremely important to have this kind of a face-to-face meeting. It's symbolic to the fact that the two countries' bilateral relationships has been stabilized and has been improving. On the economics and trade side, things are also improving. And there are many important things that the two leaders will be talking about, including things not just concerning the bilateral relationship to countries' interests, but as well as for global peace and prosperity as well. So I think this is a historic visit. It's also a extremely important, significant, with significant implications for many years into the future.
1: Now, if the non-sensitive goods tariff list takes effect, how will it consumers, farmers, and consumer goods industries fare in both countries?
2: Well, I mean, these are products that have no implications at all for strategic competition. There's not many technological components in it. It doesn't have a long-term impact in terms of the two countries' industrial competitiveness. These are mostly, you know, labor-intensive, low-value-added products. And I think it doesn't make any sense at all for imposing high tariffs. If not here made in China, they would be made in some other countries. And to the United States, it's almost the same. And I think for the benefits for U.S. consumers is that this can contribute to lowering the expenditures by American consumers. I mean, I think look at the price level in the United States right now. It's already very high. Inflationary pressure is very high, many American households are struggling to make ends meet. And I think by stabilizing the tariff, lowering the tariff, the cost savings would be transferred to the consumers, translating into their low expenditures by their pocketbooks. And this helps fighting America's inflationary pressure. So I think it's, at the same time, without saying, it also helps, you know, contributing to more jobs and more business activity on the China side. So I think it's a win-win situation for these products. It should have been done a long time ago, and finally it looks like it's happening. Overall, it's a win-win situation for both sides, particularly you know, the working class people, men and women, down to earth, you know, working for their families, and they will be able to save a bundle in their daily lives.
1: Sure. China-US goods trade topped 2 trillion yuan in the first 6 months of this year, even with tariffs in place, even as some trade from China were diverted into some through some Southeast Asian countries like Vietnam. So what kept it going?
2: If you look at the U.S.-China trade over the last, say, 10 years, overall it's been on a declining trend because of the, you know, these tariffs that's been first introduced by the Trump first administration and later unfolded by President Biden. And,

0: And even though there's some reduction, there's still very high tariffs. But let me say, starting from the first half of this year, things looks like it's starting to turn around. The total trade between the two countries has actually seen an increase compared to the same period last year, which is a very important signal. It means that we're probably bottoming out, and things start to turn around. And as your program has reported, even some American companies are even thinking about coming back to China again after they have relocated out of the country. So I think it goes to show that China is still very much an attractive place for investment. Products made in China are extremely competitive, low cost, high quality products are very much welcomed by American consumers. So I think this mutually beneficial trade relationship should continue for many years to come, and both sides should be able to benefit from it.
1: Thank you. Thank you for your insights, Professor John Gong from UIBE for us. As the world's two leading AI powers, China and the United States cannot afford to let dialogue lapse, even amid competition. While they have recently deferred over model distillation, that dispute is not the core issue in their AI relationship. CGTN's Liu Jiaxin takes a close look.
2: China-U.S. competition and cooperation in AI remain under global attention, with distillation a recent focus, a common technique in which one model is trained from the outputs of another. For months, Washington and Beijing have seen model distillation differently. Gai Keke, vice president of the Zhongguancun Academy, has been an AI security researcher for years. He knows that model distillation is mainly a tool for efficiency, rather than original breakthroughs.
3: Distillation is a well-established general-purpose technique in AI. Think of it as knowledge refinement. It's like training a much smaller student model to learn the reasoning logic, not just the answers, of a massive, costly teacher model. AI companies worldwide, whether Chinese or American, widely use this technique to optimize models and improve efficiency. The essence of distillation is catching up, not surpassing. It does not create original technological breakthroughs out of thin air.
2: Even OpenAI executive Dean Bo says distillation is not the main driver of recent Chinese AI advances. Insiders point instead to fundamental research and engineering breakthroughs in model architecture and training methods.
4: In other words, China's progress cannot be reduced to copying. Then what is this really about?
5: What the U.S. seek to preserve is not merely America's advantage, but America's hegemony. Their logic is this: AI must be monopolized by the United States alone. By monopolizing AI and computing power, it can once again monopolize knowledge, wealth, and power.
2: But can AI technology really be monopolized? Industry observers believe AI has now reached a stage where no single country can complete all innovation behind closed doors.
6: Should American companies be allowed to use Chinese AI models?
7: Absolutely. I've said before that half of the world's AI researchers are Chinese. Many of them still live in China. And they produce some really groundbreaking research in AI. The market's misunderstood the impact of DeepSeek the first time. It's misunderstood the impact of Kimi again this time.
2: Part of the American business community is pushing back against any across-the-board U.S. punitive measures. In July, companies including NVIDIA and Microsoft warned against the sweeping restrictions. Experts say another risk of monopolizing AI is that in the event of a major safety incident or even misjudgment, the cost could be enormous.
8: You truly believe that AI could kill us all in less than a decade?
9: Yes, I do. Many people working in the industry, including people, executives, senior researchers, all genuinely believe that there is a substantial probability that this technology could kill everyone.
3: As two major AI powers, China and America should make sharing risks, jointly building rules, and jointly governing their top priority.
10: I think the point of regulations is not to suppress development, is to make development go in the right direction that helps people.
2: And that is where China's position comes in. Since the May summit, the Chinese and U.S. heads

0: of State agreed to launch intergovernmental dialogue on AI. At WAIC in Shanghai, China put forward four proposals: stay open and win-win to drive innovation, manage risks to keep AI safe and controllable, stay inclusive and learn across civilizations, work together to improve global governance. These apply to all countries, including the United States.
1: With the two heads of state set to meet again in Washington later this month, the world watches for what this pivotal moment might mean for the two nations' approach to AI. The true measure of great power responsibility is not who crosses the finish line first, but who answers the call when things go wrong. Let dialogue endure, despite rivalry. 刘嘉欣 CGTN, Beijing.
2: You're watching Global Business, still to come.Smart Shift, the World Manufacturing Convention, opens in Hefei, Anhui Province, spotlighting embodied AI's move from prototypes to practical applications.
3: The world economy as we know it is about to change. 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From an on-the-ground perspective, we provide you with balanced and objective assessments. 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Only on CGTN.
2: The World Manufacturing Convention is underway in Hefei, Anhui Province, guided by Chinese President Xi Jinping's instruction on intelligent, green, and integrated development and on expanding and strengthening advanced manufacturing. Our reporter He Jingyi is at the event to explore the latest advances in embodied intelligence technology, now moving from demonstration of prototypes towards practical application in industries.
4: I'm sure you've seen plenty of humanoid robots showing off their talents, dancing, playing instruments, or even doing sports. But what do humanoid robots look like when they step off the stage and into the workplace? Or put it another way, if robots are built for production, why do they need to look human?
5: 我们也观察到，就是人形机器人越来越从这种观赏性走向了生产生活，开始体验它的应用的能力。
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4: Being human-like is not just about the way a robot looks, it is also about how it senses and responds to the world around it.
6: 那我们的人比如说是碰到这个物体的时候，我是有感知的，我知道碰到这里面我会痛，我就会停止去碰撞。那机器人现在基本上都没有这个功能，我们就关于这个方向，我们研发出来的我们分布式传感，柔性分布式传感，那么就是机器人搭载这个我们分布式传感皮肤电子皮肤之后呢，它就会有感知。
4: Let me give the robot a punch to see how it feels. The goal is to make robots more aware of the people and objects around them, a key step toward working alongside humans. And this year, the World Manufacturing Conference is putting that idea into practice.With humanoid robots showcased in real-world scenarios, from factories to smart cities.
5: Hello, yeah. Please lead me to the smart city block.
7: 我们展示的这个场景的整个的一个工厂搬运的一个工作流，里面有这个生产的，有这个搬运的，他们能够协同工作。
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4: Many of the humanoid robots on display at the conference are now taking on real-world jobs.
5: Hi, 莫英。
8: What's up?
5: 打开自助挂号。
0: across different industries.
4: AI family members, meet our super police.

0: robot. These robot officers are now working in 35 cities across China. It can direct traffic at intersections, capture illegal parking, deliver safety reminders, and offer government service guidance. They stay on duty non-stop, even in extreme weather that challenges our human officer.
1: Perhaps the point of making robots look human is not to make them more like humans, but to make them fit more naturally into a world built by humans. And that may be why the humanoid form matters.
2: 何俊毅 ，CGTN， 合肥安徽 Province。
3: China's manufacturing sector is accelerating its use of AI. A report from a research body under China's Ministry of Industry and Innovation Information Technology shows that AI penetration in key industry scenarios reached 34.2% in the first half of this year, up 5.5 percentage points from a year earlier.Most enterprises have achieved digitalization in R&D and design, manufacturing and operational management. More than 10% of large-scale manufacturing enterprises have used large AI models to drive business innovation. High-tech manufacturing saw a 13.3% rise in added value in the first half, with integrated circuit manufacturing and smart automotive equipment manufacturing maintaining 30% growth.China's manufacturing sector has ranked first globally in value added for 16 consecutive years, with high-tech manufacturing still growing fast. Here's how advanced manufacturing has become so important to China's future.
4: China keeps strengthening and expanding its advanced manufacturing sector, where advanced means intelligence, green development, and integration.Experts believe that building a modern industrial system anchored by advanced manufacturing is a crucial step toward balancing development and security while enhancing global industrial competitiveness.
5: Currently, goods trade still accounts for 3/4 of global trade. High-tech products related to advanced manufacturing reflect a country's competitive edge in advanced industries as they carry the highest value added and occupy the upper end of the global value chain.
6: Building a modern industrial system anchored by advanced manufacturing not only strengthens the autonomy and control of industrial and supply chains, but also drives industries up the global value chain toward higher-end positions, creating new advantages in international competition and cooperation.
4: The added value of China's manufacturing has ranked first globally for 16 consecutive years. In 2025, the value-added growth rate of high-tech manufacturing enterprises reached 9.4%, the highest since 2022.
5: High-tech manufacturing, such as the production of high-end equipment, integrated circuits, biopharmaceuticals and biomanufacturing, intelligent robots, and new energy smart connected vehicles,represents typical examples of advanced manufacturing.
4: According to the National Advanced Manufacturing Conference, future efforts will focus on enhancing innovation capacity and deepening the industry's integration with other sectors.
6: We need to deepen innovation-driven breakthroughs and focus on core technologies in critical fields such as industrial machine tools, high-end chips, and key materials. We also need to actively promoteartificial intelligence plus manufacturing, integrating AI-led technologies into research and design, production, operations management, and market services.
4: Experts also emphasize the importance of cultivating manufacturing clusters.
6: Leading enterprises should play a greater role in integrating and driving their industrial chains, while SMEs should specialize in niche markets and strengthen their professional capabilities. This will foster a fair,orderly and dynamic industrial ecosystem.
3: For more insights on how China's AI push is reshaping manufacturing global supply chains, I want to bring our guest, Chen Jiahe, Chief Investment Officer at Nova Arcane Technologies. Jiahe, from a global investment perspective, what are China's core advantages in manufacturing upgrading with AI?
7: Hi, Junfeng, thank you for having me. Well, currently in the global economy, China is a very, very important force for the upgrading of the whole manufacturing industry of the world, especially when we are talking about the AI. This importance comes from a few advantages of the Chinese economy. First of all, China has a very complete industrial system, thanks to the large scale of China's economy, because when we look at smaller economies that have

0: millions or tens of millions of people, it can be very difficult for such an economy to have a very complete industrial chain. But China has 1.4 billion people, so this huge size of economy can support a full industrial chain as well as a very advanced AI industry. Second, China has a very well-educated population. Thousands of universities and colleges are providing the needed talents for upgrading the manufacturing industry, especially when we look at the growth of AI. China has a huge amount of AI talents. It has the world's best computer engineers, many of the world's best AI companies, etc. Finally, China is having a very open attitude to the global trade. That means the advancing of China's manufacturing industry is not only benefiting the economy of China, but it is also generating a lot of win-win opportunities with other economies. With all these elements, China's manufacturing industry is becoming a very important force in the world, especially in this new era of artificial intelligence.
1: Then how will China's push for more autonomous industrial chain reshape global supply chains, and what opportunities can foreign enterprises tap into?
0: Yes, when developing the industrial chain, China is now working very hard toward increasing the level of autonomous in the overall industrial chain rather than building more labor-intensive facilities. This is a very important step towards reshaping the global supply chain, because when we are having more auto machines, that means less labor will have to be used. This will be able to increase the economy without the cost of too much input of labor. Therefore, such an industrial chain will not only be more efficient, it will be less polluted, it will be more reliable, and it will be able to generate a higher amount of per capita GDP, therefore bring up the living standard of people. Furthermore, the auto machines invented will be easier to be exported to other countries compared with labor-intensive production lines. This means the work of China will be easier to benefit to the other economies, as well as bring business opportunities for foreign companies. Foreign companies can participate in various factors of building this auto industrial chain, from the building of machines, from benefits of a larger market. In almost all aspects, foreign companies can find more opportunities alongside this progress of a better industrial chain in the world.
1: Now artificial intelligence becomes integrated into advanced manufacturing. What spillover effects will China's huge market and full industrial system generate for the global economy?
0: Well, when we look at the advanced manufacturing today, when AI is integrated into this whole system, China's huge market and full industrial system will have more spillover effect for the global economy. And for the growing of many other economies around the world. This is because when compared with traditional industrial system, a smart industrial system, that is to say the industrial system combined with the AI, can be easier to be transferred to other economies. The transporting cost of AI programs can be much cheaper when compared with traditional production lines. Meanwhile, the advancing manufacturing combined with the AI can be more efficient when compared with traditional industries, which means for other economies importing these technologies and industrial equipment from China, their economies can be significantly improved, which means the incentive for importing such an industrial system can be stronger in the new era of AI. With both of these impacts, we can see China's industrial system can be more beneficial for the global economy with the help of the artificial intelligence.
1: Thank you so much for your insights. That's Chen Jiahe, Chief Investment Officer at Noah Arkane Technologies. Now, still to come on Global Business. Opening doors, China steps up efforts to encourage private companies to invest in high-quality infrastructure projects such as flood control and water supply.
2: Crossed raging rivers, climbed over impossible mountains, and made it through vast grassland. They kept walking for 2 years non-stop. Most didn't survive. But those who finally made it created a new China that few thought possible. This is the Long March. The spirit of the Long March is still there. From tech innovation to rural revitalization, in every beating heart of those on the frontier. It took China to where it is today and will take the nation even further.

0: Welcome back. China stepping up efforts to encourage private companies to invest in high-quality infrastructure projects. According to the country's top economic planner, the National Development and Reform Commission, or NDRC, private investment in water conservancy network projects exceeded 10.8 billion yuan, or 1.6 billion US dollars, in the first half of the year. That's up nearly 86% year on year. The NDRC has also introduced 36 new projects focusing on key areas such as transportation and logistics, with a total estimated investment of 61.4 billion. Yuan. Nearly one-fourth of the capital is estimated to come from the private sector. At Tuesday's press conference, an NDRC spokesperson said the commission would collect and address specific issues encountered by private companies as they participate in state-led projects.
1: 对于民间投资的要素保障力度持续加大。
2: The government has been stepping up support for private investment. For example, so far this year, the China Development Bank, one of the country's policy banks, has helped finance three major projects that are involved in private investment. Those projects are focused on areas such as energy storage, new materials, and highway construction. Going forward, we will establish a regular mechanism to introduce more high-quality projects to private companies and help resolve their issues along the way.
0: The People's Bank of China pledged to steadily expand the two-way opening of its financial sector at a symposium with international financial institutions on Monday. PBOC Governor Pan Gongsheng said the central bank will continue to implement a moderately loose monetary policy and push for high-level financial opening, aiming to improve policy supply, optimize cross-border payment services, and facilitate the international use of the RMB. 15 international institutions, including the Bank of America, JP Morgan, HSBC, and Standard Chartered, attend the meeting. They acknowledged progress in China's financial reforms and expressed hope for continued policy improvements and stronger communication with the market. Now to some of other business news from around the world. U.S. chip maker AMD's market valuation soared above $1 trillion U.S. dollars in Monday's trading. The tech firm is the fourth U.S. chip maker to reach this milestone after Nvidia, Broadcom, and Micron. The Republic of Korea conglomerate LG has forged a partnership with Microsoft across the AI value chain, from data centers to physical AI. LG says the alliance came after several months of working-level consultations. Volkswagen has said it will ramp up its restructuring program 3 days after the German company cut its profit outlook, triggering nationwide protest by auto sector workers. To Latin America, where Chinese cars are grabbing a larger market share as drivers weigh price, technology, and diverse features when making a purchase. Dan Collins reports.
3: From small beginnings, Chinese cars are now a common sight in Peru. In the first half of this year, they made up more than half of car sales. The Peruvian Automotive Association reports sales of Chinese-made vehicles grew 65% compared to the same period the year before. Meanwhile, new brands like Bike continue to arrive from China.
4: Bike is just the latest of around two dozen Chinese car brands that are now in the Peruvian marketplace. Chinese cars, be they electric, hybrid or traditional, now make up more than half of all vehicles imported into Peru.
3: The Bike brand entered Peru earlier this month with eight models and aims to sell 3,000 vehicles in its first year. Earlier this year, Chinese cars pushed past Japanese brands to take first place in Peru's market share, marking a shift in the industry.
5: Chinese cars now account for 38% of the market share. That means that out of every 100 cars we sell, 38 are from China. And if you compare that to 10 years ago, the market share was approximately between 8 and 10%. There has been a massive increase over the last 10 years by three or four times.
3: Price, technology, features, and an ever-expanding lineup of SUVs and

0: electric or hybrid vehicles are helping Chinese brands win over consumers.
1: The price is a major draw. In a country like ours, where per capita income isn't that high and there is a lot of informality, a Chinese car with advanced technology offered at a price below the competition turns out to be quite attractive.
0: Hidalgo predicts that sales of Chinese brands can only go up. Peru has one of the lowest levels of car ownership per household in the region.
1: The growth potential is enormous. The conditions are in place for continued growth because not only is there potential, but there's also demand, and the Peruvian economy has been showing great resilience.
0: Since late 2024, the port of Chiang Kai, which is majority owned by China's COSCO Shipping, has become a point of entry for shiploads of Chinese vehicles. With a direct connection to Shanghai, the port shipped in around 19,000 cars last year. Dan Collins, CGTN, Lima.
2: With that story, we'll wrap up this edition of Global Business. I'm Johnny Flynn in Beijing. Thanks for watching. CGTN will continue with more news and views.

0: manage differences. The Houthis push for control of Yemen's highlands as the UK agrees to military support for Saudi Arabia in response to recent Houthi attacks. World leaders gather in New York for the UN General Assembly with armed conflicts, global development and emerging technologies on the agenda. Hello there, you're watching The World Today. I'm Kasturi Manikam, our top story this hour. Chinese President Xi Jinping will pay a state visit to the United States from September 23rd to 25th at the invitation of US President Donald Trump. China says it's ready to work with the US to enrich their constructive relationship of strategic stability, strengthen dialogue and cooperation, and properly manage differences to further benefit the two peoples and contribute to world peace, stability, and prosperity. Now, my colleague Tian Wei sat down with China's permanent representative to the United Nations, Fu Chong, who says the world is looking to the upcoming meeting for positive outcomes. As permanent members of the UN Security Council, he says China and the US can work together on issues like counter-terrorism and nuclear non-proliferation to help make the UN more effective and contribute to a better world.
1: What is your expectation and their expectations for this important visit?
2: This is going to be a very historic visit. The relationship between the two countries to a new level. And as we always say that the bilateral relationship between China and the U.S. Transcends the two countries. It has global significance. And naturally, in the United Nations, people are waiting for this very anxiously. And all people hope that a positive outcome can come out of this historic visit. And in the United Nations, actually the two countries, China and the U.S., are the two biggest countries in the world, and we are both permanent members of the Security Council. There are many things that China and the U.S. can work together. For instance, on the issue of counterterrorism, on the issue of non-proliferation, which used to be my subject, and of course, we don't deny that there are differences of opinion between the two countries, and including on the issue of trade bilaterally and on some other hotspot issues in the world, but we do hope that, and the world would expect that China and the U.S. can work together, and in order to make the world a better place to live and to make the U.N. more effective and more relevant.
0: Responding to reports that China and the U.S. will hold talks on AI security risks in the coming weeks, the Chinese Foreign Ministry says Beijing has stated its position on artificial intelligence-related issues on multiple occasions. Beijing says China always believes that all parties should jointly promote the open, inclusive benefit-sharing and good development of artificial intelligence. Now, while China and the U.S. have recently differed over model distillation, that dispute is not the core issue in their AI relationship. Liu Chiaxin explains.
3: China-U.S. competition and cooperation in AI remain under global attention, with distillation a recent focus, a common technique in which one model is trained from the outputs of another. For months, Washington and Beijing have seen model distillation differently. Guy Keke, vice president of the Zhongguancun Academy, has been an AI security researcher for years. He notes that model distillation is mainly a tool for efficiency rather than original breakthroughs.
4: Distillation is a well-established general-purpose technique in AI. Think of it as knowledge refinement. It's like training a much smaller student model to learn the reasoning logic, not just the answers, of a massive, costly teacher model. AI companies worldwide, whether Chinese or American, widely use this technique to optimize models and improve efficiency. The essence of distillation is catching up, not surpassing. It does not create original technological breakthroughs out of thin air.
3: Even OpenAI executive Ding Bo says distillation is not the main driver of recent Chinese AI advances. Insiders point instead to fundamental research and engineering breakthroughs in model architecture.

0: culture and training methods.
1: In other words, China's progress cannot be reduced to copying. Then what is this really about?
2: What the U.S. seek to preserve is not merely America's advantage, but America's hegemony. Their logic is this: AI must be monopolized by the United States alone. By monopolizing AI and computing power, it can once again monopolize knowledge, wealth, and power.
0: But can AI technology really be monopolized? Industry observers

0: Chinese AI models.
1: Absolutely.
0: I've said before that half of the world's AI researchers are Chinese. Many of them still live in China. And they produce some really groundbreaking research in AI. The market's misunderstood the impact of DeepSeek the first time. It's misunderstood the impact of Kimi again this time.
2: Part of the American business community is pushing back against any across-the-board U.S. punitive measures. In July, companies including NVIDIA and Microsoft warned against the sweeping restrictions. Experts say another risk of monopolizing AI is that in the event of a major safety incident or even misjudgment, the cost could be enormous.
3: You truly believe that AI could kill us all in less than a decade?
4: Yes, I do. Many people working in the industry, including people, executives, senior researchers, all genuinely believe that there is a substantial probability that this technology could kill everyone.
5: As two major AI powers, China and America should make sharing risks, jointly building rules, and jointly governing their top priority.
6: I think the point of regulations is not to suppress development, is to make development go in the right direction that helps people.
2: And that is where China's position comes in. Since the May summit, the Chinese and U.S. heads of state agreed to launch intergovernmental dialogue on AI. At WAIC in Shanghai, China put forward four proposals: stay open and win-win to drive innovation, manage risks to keep AI safe and controllable, stay inclusive and learn across civilizations, work together to improve global governance. These apply to all countries, including the United States.
7: With the two heads of state set to meet again in Washington, the world watches for what this pivotal moment might mean for the two nations' approach to AI. The true measure of great power responsibility is not who crosses the finish line first, but who answers the call when things go wrong. Let dialogue endure despite rivalry. 刘佳欣, CGTN, Beijing.
8: China and the United States remain important trading partners, with bilateral goods trade showing signs of recovery this year. Businesses on both sides say they continue to deepen their supply chain and innovation ties.
9: According to the General Administration of Customs, China-U.S. goods trade totaled about $280 billion in the first half of this year, accounting for about 8% of China's total foreign trade. Bilateral goods trade grew 13.7% in the second quarter. American companies have long been a crucial part of China's business landscape.
10: We adhere to long-term development and mutual benefit with our supplier partners. Today, McDonald's has been operating in China for 40 years, with over 50% of our partners having worked with us for more than 10 years, and over 10% of our partners having worked with us for more than 30 years.
9: The long-term connection can also be seen in the technology sector. Intel says it continues to work closely with Chinese partners on new products and applications.
11: Well, I think there's a lot of dynamism and a lot of innovation happening in China. If you look at our partners on the wall, we have a lot of collaboration with them, bringing new programs, new products to the market that help everyday citizens.
9: For many U.S. companies, China's manufacturing base remains an important part of their global supply chains.
12: In the peak season, I might receive more than 5,000 orders, possibly even over 10,000.
9: Even as U.S. companies diversify their supply chains, China's manufacturing ecosystem remains competitive. A recent Reuters report found that some companies that moved production out of China to avoid tariffs are now reconsidering those decisions, citing the difficulty of replicating China's supplier networks, skilled workforce, and manufacturing infrastructure elsewhere. Official data shows in the first 8 months, China-U.S. trade went up 1.3% year-on-year, with bilateral trade growing for 5 consecutive months.
13: Images may appear to be identical, but looks can be deceiving. The difference is not always obvious. It has to be discovered. There are always different sides to a story. We put the focus on the details. To see more, to understand better. CGTN. See the difference.
8: Fighting has intensified in Yemen.

0: has the Houthis pushed to seize strategic heights in the country. The Trump administration had reportedly prepared to launch airstrikes on Sunday against the group, but called them off at the last minute. Multiple reports say Washington has not responded to Saudi Arabia's repeated pleas for the U.S. to join the fight against the Houthis in Yemen. UK Prime Minister Andy Burnham says he has agreed to a Saudi request for military assistance. The UK will support the Saudis' defensive missions rather than strikes against the Houthis. Fighting between Yemen's Houthis and Saudi Arabia has intensified in recent weeks, with the Houthis launching missiles at the Saudi capital Riyadh on Saturday. Iran and Pakistan have pledged to advance their cooperation as Iranian President Masoud Pezeshkian met with Pakistani Interior Minister Mohsin Naqvi in Tehran. Pezeshkian says Iran and Pakistan can meet their respective needs by tapping into regional potential. He says U.S. actions and pressure have paved the way for regional countries to deepen integration. Naqvi says Pakistan stands ready to deepen bilateral relations and cooperation across all fields, including in trade, economy, tourism, politics, culture and science. Naqvi also held talks with his Iranian counterpart Iskandar Momeni during his visit to Iran. Now, Iran has released new economic data showing a sharp contraction from March 21st to June 21st. Including the oil sector, GDP fell 10.1% year-on-year during the period. Excluding oil, the economy contracted 4.6%. Oil and natural gas extraction recorded the steepest decline, falling 26.4%. The broader industry and mining sector contracted 14.7%, while services fell 4.8%. Agriculture was the only major sector to grow, rising 2.3%. The period covers the opening months of the conflict with the US and Israel. We spoke with an expert from data intelligence firm Kepler about how record high prices at the pump are passed through to everyday goods for US consumers.
1: Well, yes, it's working its way into the grocery side of things. I'm sure you already feel it, right? We go to the grocery store maybe one, two times a week. It's impacting everything because it's all being moved around on these 18-wheelers. And so it's a cost that we're going to be feeling across the board here. And so it's a hugely problematic situation. What that is meaning is just the world is just not getting the diesel that it needs. And so we're seeing inventories being drawn down. We're seeing prices charging higher. And yet we're not seeing a supply response just because we have refineries offline on a global basis here.
2: You know, you talk about grocery prices being higher. Have you tried to buy an airplane ticket lately? The cost is just has gone through the roof.
1: I know, it's amazing, right? And that's the thing, sort of coming into sort of April, May here, we were most concerned about jet fuel prices and a jet fuel global shortage. But what has happened is these refineries have been able to tweak their yields to produce more jet fuel. But what that has done is put detriment on the situation on other parts of the barrel. So it's putting strain on the gasoline side and on the diesel side. And yet, as you mentioned, plane tickets here is extremely expensive. They're ramping up like crazy. So it's across the board here, the petroleum complex, whether it is gasoline, diesel, jet, we're feeling it across the board.
0: World leaders are gathering in New York for the 81st United Nations General Assembly this week. Armed conflicts, global development and emerging technologies are among the key issues on the agenda. It is Tian Chan reports from New York.
3: The United Nations is set to kick off its 81st General Assembly session against a backdrop of deep global rift, ongoing regional conflicts and mounting concerns over unregulated AI. The security here is extremely tight, as you can imagine, right on the First Avenue around the UN compound in Manhattan, New York, as the heads of state and high-level government figures from nearly 130 countries converge here in New York. The main diplomatic engine actually kicks off on Tuesday. Traditionally, it begins with the speech from Brazil's leader, followed by the speech from the host country's leader, that is the U.S. U.S. President Donald Trump, and those speeches by heads of state will continue through Saturday. And this year's overarching theme, according to the U.N., and I quote, restoring trust, managing transformation, a U.N. that delivers

0: for all. Of course, that will be an ambitious target that will be put to a severe test in the building right next to us in the coming days as heads of states will strive to find solutions to the world's biggest problems. Of course, highest up on the agenda, we have three main flashpoints, starting with the situation in the Middle East. There will be negotiations to find an immediate de-escalation there, as well as securing a safe passage for the two critical waterways, the Strait of Hormuz and Bab al-Mandeb, that have been severely disrupted in recent months, of course, choking the global energy flows as well as supply chains. Now, also high up on the agenda will be Ukraine in its fifth year of the conflict. World leaders will be pushing for a viable ceasefire there. And of course, we will be looking for any progress in the ongoing global priorities, including the sustainable development goals, as well as trying to come up with concrete rules when it comes to AI governance. And last but not the least, maintaining the commitments that have been already made for climate change.
1: Crossed raging rivers, climbed over impossible mountains, and made it through vast grassland. They kept walking for 2 years non-stop. Most didn't survive. But those who finally made it created a new China that few thought possible. This is the Long March. The spirit of the Long March is still there. From tech innovation to rural revitalization, in every beating heart of those on the frontier. It took China to where it is today, and will take the nation even further.
2: A super El Nino event is forecast to emerge this autumn and winter, peaking by the end of the year. The impacts are likely to persist into next summer, bringing significant uncertainty to global food production. Li Chao, spokesperson for the National Development and Reform Commission, has briefed the media on China's preparedness.
3: China's agricultural production has the confidence, conditions, and capability to cope with risks and challenges such as El Nino. China has built more than 66.7 million hectares of high-standard farmland, with irrigated farmland exceeding 72.7 million hectares. In 2025, despite spring drought, summer high temperatures and droughts, and continuous autumn rain, China's grain output still reached 715 million tons, an increase of nearly 8.4 million tons over the previous year. Preparations for this year's autumn and winter planting are being carried out in an orderly manner.
2: Malaria remains a major public health challenge facing the Western African nation of the Gambia. As the country works towards eliminating the disease, a China-funded project is supporting efforts to improve prevention, treatment and community outreach. Janaba Sonko from QTV Gambia files this report.
4: For many people in the Gambia, malaria is more than a public health statistic. It is a disease that can affect families in very practical ways, keeping children away from school, adults away from work, and sending people to health facilities in search of timely treatment. In more serious cases, what may begin as a fever and other symptoms can develop into a life-threatening illness, particularly when treatment is delayed.
5: The way we live with malaria here in Nema is very serious, especially during the rainy season. There is stagnant water everywhere, coupled with a lot of mosquitoes. Malaria affects our children and often causes them to miss school. Accessing the hospital is also a challenge because of the water. And sometimes, even when we manage to get to the hospital, getting the necessary medication becomes a problem.
4: The Gambia is working to reduce malaria transmission as it moves toward the longer-term goal of elimination. One of the initiatives supporting that effort is the Accelerating Malaria Elimination in the Gambia project, funded by China, with a budget of nearly $2 million for a period of 2024 to 2026. The support covers anti-malaria medicines, operational costs for prevention campaigns, and community-based interventions.
6: Generally, in New Yundum,

0: and Combonaut as a whole. The project has significantly improved the quality of care. So as it is seen, there is a drastic reduction in malaria cases. Yes. So and most of the time, it's easier when we go out to the community to give them the doses itself. So rather than giving them a burden to come to the facility to receive the doses.
1: At health facilities, access to medicines and other resources can be critical to ensuring that people diagnosed with malaria receive treatment without unnecessary delays. But treatment is only one part of the equation. Preventing transmission and reaching people before they become seriously ill are also central to the elimination effort.
2: Last year alone, we had about 500 volunteers that were engaged, and they reached over, 200,000 people countrywide with key messages on malaria. The second component for the project is to support malaria prevention among children, under the age of 5 years.
1: Community-based interventions are designed to take prevention beyond health facilities, giving residents information and support to reduce their risk of infection and seek care when symptoms appear. But health workers and community organizations also face the challenge of maintaining these efforts over time.
3: Since the project started, malaria has reduced significantly. Since last year, my children have not suffered from malaria because the health workers come to our homes to provide them with medication, and that has really helped us. When my children get sick, it affects my work because I have to stay home to take care of them, and I cannot go to work.
1: For China, the project is part of its health cooperation with the Gambia.
4: China already eliminated malaria in 2021. So we accumulated a very profound knowledge and also experience how to fight against the real malaria. We would like to share our experience, also want to use our experience as a reference for our partners, especially for Gambia.
1: But reducing malaria transmission is a long-term effort, and the work does not end with a single intervention or funding cycle.
5: For people living in communities such as this one, the success of malaria prevention is not ultimately measured by support given, but whether fewer people get sick, when people need access to healthcare, they can access it quickly, or whether these efforts are actually sustained. Now, this is additional support for the various communities receiving it, but the fight against malaria is actually an ongoing process. It requires more investment, cooperation within communities, as well as cooperation between local and international partners. For CGTN, I am Jennifer Sonko.
6: Beijing has been making life more convenient for both local and foreign residents with things like improved public facilities and a feedback hotline. The city has more than 1,000 parks offering spaces to relax and escape. Chen Run takes us to one of Beijing's largest parks in Chaoyang District to see how residents enjoy outdoor spaces even in winter.
7: It's 3:30 p.m. here in the Chinese capital, and I'm off work now. I'm in the central business district of Chaoyang, a place full of hustle and bustle. But there are also many other places to relax and find tranquility in the capital. Let me take you to one of my favorite places to go after work. And here I am at the Chaoyang Park. It is the largest city park within the 4th Ring Road of Beijing, and it is totally free. I really enjoy walking through this park on my way home. Chaoyang Park has formed a comprehensive park brand with culture, sports, recreation, and ecology. It is also known as the Green Lawn of Eastern Beijing, playing an important role in improving the ecological environment of the area and enriching the cultural life of the residents. This urban oasis is a haven for sports lovers. Whether you are a fan of football, baseball, or table tennis, you can always find a space to play. This is a service station for runners. You can find smart lockers, take a shower, or even measure your body fat percentage here. I encountered a person who was preparing to run.

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3: To make things even more convenient, Chaoyang Park has also incorporated smart technology into its design. Look, there's a smart coffee machine.A woman is buying coffee. Let's talk to her.
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3: The Beijing Public Complaint Hotline has been useful for these and millions of other residents to solve daily problems. I'm glad I got to hear the experiences of these two residents while on my way home through Chaoyang Park. Beijing has more than 1,000 city parks, many of them free. They cater to the needs of the city's 21 million residents, enriching people's daily life and providing a place to relax, exercise, and meet friends.Well, I'm almost home. See you next time.
5: Before we go, here's a reminder of our top stories this hour. China says it's ready to work with the U.S. to enrich their relationship of strategic stability, strengthen cooperation, and manage differences. The Houthis push for control of Yemen's highlands as the U.K. agrees to military support for Saudi Arabia in response to recent Houthi attacks.World leaders gather in New York for the UN General Assembly with armed conflicts, global development, and emerging technologies on the agenda. And thanks for watching. Have a good day.

the vibe. Heritage protection and civilizational exchange take center stage as the 2026 Beijing Culture Forum opens with a book fair at the historic Temple of Earth. Young American musicians bring jazz to China, creating new connections through cultural exchange. CGTN retraces the Long March spirit beneath snow-covered mountains in Sichuan 90 years after its victory.

0: poetry. Visitors explored poetry, mooncakes, and lanterns at Chengdu's Dufu Thatched Cottage ahead of the Mid-Autumn Festival. That and more coming up next.
1: Hey guys, welcome to The Vibe on CGTN. I'm Julian Wang in Beijing. Thank you for joining us. Here at The Vibe, we feature the latest trends in arts and culture every day, Monday through Friday. The 2026 Beijing Culture Forum is being held in the capital from September the 22nd to the 23rd. This year's forum focuses on cultural heritage and mutual learning among civilizations.Major events include a book fair at the Temple of Earth or Ditem Park, a historic site built in 1530 as an altar dedicated to the earth during the Ming Dynasty. Here, hundreds of thousands of titles are being brought readers and publishers and cultural enthusiasts together. This year's event features a main forum, five parallel forums, and six specialized salons, where participants share insights and explore hot topics concerning cultural heritage and mutual learning among civilizations. At a time when China-U.S. outlines are often dominated by trade, technology, and rivalry, a group of young Americans is bringing a different kind of conversation to China through jazz. The National Youth Orchestra Jazz, or NYO Jazz, is touring Shanghai and Beijing this summer. For many, it's their first time in China, offering a chance to experience the country firsthand and connect with Chinese audiences through music.Dong Xue has more.
2: They may be young, but these musicians have already performed on some of the world's biggest stages. Now they're bringing American jazz to China.The National Youth Orchestra Jazz, launched by Carnegie Hall, is on a summer tour with performances in Shanghai and Beijing. But for many of the musicians, this trip is about more than performing. It is their first chance to experience China, not through headlines or social media, but in person.
3: What I'll say is my experience here has been really beautiful, just really made me appreciate like what the difference is in the culture is.
2: And that personal experience can sometimes challenge assumptions. For Mira Eisenberg, this is also her first time in Asia.
4: I've never been to Asia before, so it's been really meaningful to get to see just a whole new part of the world and to really get immersed in the culture here in China.It's been great, and I know that I'm going to take these experiences with me back home.
2: And sometimes the quickest way to get to know another culture is simply to make music together. Born in the United States, it has traveled the world, absorbing new influences and taking on different forms. Here in China,These young musicians are finding that connection can happen even when words fall short.
4: We actually had a few experiences both in Shanghai and Taichung where we played with people from the area. Mm-hmm. And, you know, there's a language barrier, but getting to play together, that was such a connection that I think transcends language or culture. So it was really beautiful to get to connect with them in that way.
2: For Harry Hendrickson, that sense of community is at the heart of jazz.
5: Jazz is more than art form, it's a form of community because nobody on the band looks the same, nobody is the same gender. But when we come onto the bandstand, where we're all aiming for one goal, to make music.
2: And perhaps that is what makes a youth jazz orchestra particularly meaningful at a time when China-U.S. relations can be complicated.For these young musicians, the China tour is not just about what happens on stage. It's about the people they meet along the way, the conversations, the collaborations, and the moments when music says what words sometimes cannot.
6: This is the future of jazz, right here.
7: When we say music is a universal language, perhaps

0: What we really need is a moment of connections. For those young musicians, China may simply be on one stop of their summer tour. However, for some of them, it could also be the first personal stories with China. And that's exactly where the people-to-people understanding begins. 都是 CGTN, Beijing.
1: Great music. Meanwhile, world-renowned Chinese and British musicians have come together for a unique performance in the heart of London. Members of the Hunan Song and Dance Theatre played alongside the Royal Philharmonic Concert Orchestra for a special blend of traditional Chinese and European music. For one night only, East met West, as John Beaver reports.
2: A unique fusion mixing some of the best performers from two distinct musical cultures. Following five-star reviews at the Edinburgh Festival in 2025, a panorama of Hunan came to London for a special performance. But before playing to an audience, the hard work had to be done.
3: 72. So, la, bi, ba, ba, bi, ba, ba. In four.
2: Bringing together different styles meant limited rehearsal time was even more precious than usual.
4: This time it's a mixed orchestra with a British orchestra. So it's a symphony, and one other is symphony, the other is Chinese traditional. Sometimes in rehearsal, it's a little bit difficult because the pitch and the balance we need.
5: I think it's a success, but it means that everyone has to really turn it on. They have to be completely prepared and be able to move at a moment's notice, and everyone has to know what they're doing exceptionally well. It's just a joy to be able to conduct the Royal Philharmonic Concert Orchestra. They respond so quickly, and you can tell that even if something goes awry, you can tell that they know what it is and they fix it without you having to say anything. So it makes the whole process a lot smoother. And the Hunanese, they are the best of their kind, really, and they are real advocates of their traditional music. And it's something that has existed for thousands of years, and we hope it will continue long into the future.
2: Musical direction and artist questions often had to be translated back and forth, with Western musicians playing Chinese pieces and the other way around. In among the instruments, instantly familiar to a London audience, there were plenty on stage you'd be much more likely to see in Beijing.
5: There's a different sound world, and the timbre of the instruments are very, very different. What we try and do is we blend, but still try and make each voice distinctive. And that's, it is a challenge, especially on one day's rehearsal, but I think we're surmounting it, which is fantastic.
4: As conductor, I think it's a new sound, it's a new colorful. So as audience, I think it's the cultures, it's a communication, yeah.
2: For the Chinese musicians, this was the latest stop off on a European tour that takes in Switzerland, France, Austria, the UK and Germany.
6: With so many pieces from the two cultures they could play, in the end, they've decided to treat the audience to a real mix. Some traditional favourites, contemporary works, and original compositions.
2: Ahead of the Mid-Autumn Festival, the blended orchestra had set out to explore themes of reunion, reflection, and celebration. Also gave the audience a unique night that will live long in the memory. John Beaver, CGTN, London.

0: Surf the web and duck beneath the waves as we take a deep dive into what's hot online in our segment, Behind the Buzz. Hami unveils the world's only pterosaur-themed science museum, showcasing fossils, prehistoric life, and the path from dinosaurs to birds.
1: A vast land of 1.4 billion people. The world's second largest economy. Home to stories of the unexpected, the unimaginable, the breathtaking. 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Discovering China, Global Biz, China Travel. We present a China never seen before. 24/7 at your fingertips.

Welcome back to Behind the Buzz. Here we crack the codes behind the hits, the clicks, the likes, and the shares, starting with the rare sighting of the Eurasian red squirrel at a middle school in Xinjiang's Manus County. Also known as the Siberian red squirrel, this bushy-tailed little acrobat is a protected species in the country. Check this out.

There's a saying or an expression in Chinese called the dragon and horse spirit. Now I can say that I'm finally starting to understand what it means when I saw these equestrian acrobatic stunts. Take a look.

What the feed, isn't it? Now let's go for something a bit more relaxing by checking out some pink molly grass now in full bloom in Guizhou's Shenquan Valley. Take a look.

0: It's so gorgeous, they look almost unreal. 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
1: Still to come on The Vibe. CGTN retraces the Long March spirit beneath snow-covered mountains in Sichuan 90 years after its victory.
2: Crossed raging rivers, climbed over impossible mountains, and made it through vast grassland. They kept walking for 2 years non-stop. Most didn't survive. But those who finally made it created a new China that few thought possible. This is the Long March. The spirit of the Long March is still there. From tech innovation to rural revitalization, in every beating heart of those on the frontier. It took China to where it is today, and will take the nation even further.
3: Facing the unknown is always difficult. In a world in turmoil, it's easy to lose orientation. But when the storms come, we have to see the possibilities. Reinvent. Find new opportunities. Discover a

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1: Welcome back to The Vibe. China is marking 90 years of the victory of the Long March, a crucial turning point in Chinese history that contributed to the founding of the new China. Our correspondent Ken Brown picked up the trail in Sichuan Province in southwest China to find out what it means to Chinese people today.
2: I'm walking beneath snow-covered mountains in Sichuan Province. 90 years ago, these mountains were so brutal that the locals said even birds cannot fly over them. Over this terrain, China's Red Army, in a strategic retreat, pulled off one of the Long March's most incredible feats. Join me as we journey to the heart of China's Long March. In June 1935, after 9 months of brutal fighting and strategic retreat across several provinces, the Central Red Army arrived at the foot of a 4,000-meter giant in Sichuan. Jiajing Mountain was one of the most deadly obstacles they faced. Many froze or fell to their deaths on treacherous, wind-blasted mountain passes, all of them staring down starvation and extermination. Nowadays, you can cross Jiajingshan Mountain in just 10 minutes with this brand new state-of-the-art tunnel that opened in 2025. A monument to the people who gave their lives half a kilometer above here, and also a symbol of China's progress. The China that we're traveling through now is a very different place. Much of the difference is due to technology. The winds that once brought death and destruction are now a source of life-changing energy. Even as China moves forward, the past is never far away. We make our way to a revolutionary history exhibition in Dechang, a town that sent 169 of its own to join the Red Army on the Long March. Imagine crossing snow-covered mountains and rivers wearing this. To some extent, you could say the Long March built modern China. But 90 years later, what I really wanted to know was, how do ordinary people on the street feel about this? Our driver Dashan is a local man who grew up in these mountains.
3: 师傅，长征对你来说有什么意思？它改变了众多人的命运，让更多的人看见了活下去的希望和幸福。
2: We arrive at a lively morning market to find out what a little of that hope and happiness looks like.
4: 在做什么呢？我在磨刀山。那你觉得长征有什么意思？那段时间没长征就绕不过来，苦山，就是过了一段时间吃苦来了，现在才有今天幸福噻。
2: I come from Ireland, where every person knows about the 1916 rising and Ireland's long struggle for independence from British colonial rule. In Britain, everybody can tell you about the Battle of Hastings. In China, the Long March is alive and well, too, in the collective consciousness.
5: It is Long March that gave them a peaceful and stable countries, and ensure the traditions and cultures and governance of certain ethnic minorities.
2: Yangshan was once a remote, impoverished mountain area. In May 1935, the Red Army passed through and made a pact with the local Yi leader, an agreement that allowed them to cross safely and became a landmark example of ethnic equality. Today, change has come. Here I met Ashiyu Jimo, who most call Ama, a term of respect in the Yi language, like grandma or mother. She is a powerful presence in the local community. Ama learned embroidery from her mother at age 10 and has been practicing it for about 50 years.

0: Her work has received national heritage awards and appeared on catwalks in Beijing and international fashion shows. She's used e-embroidery to lift her people up, bringing employment and empowerment to more than 6,000 women here.
1: I feel like a proper e-warrior here. Black means maturity and strength. Red is happiness. And these colors represent nature. Yinxiongdai, this is the hero's belt. Topa, this is the hat. And the look is complete. What do you think? Can't see anybody, can't see anybody. Oi!
2: 艺术对你来说有什么意义？
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0: Amason Ulin gave up his job in a big company and returned to his hometown, bringing modern marketing and fresh ideas to an ancient craft.
2: 那你为什么会来呢？
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0: For centuries, the Yi have been persecuted under various dynasties. During the Long March, Red Army Commander Liu Bocheng formed a historic alliance with Yi Chief Xiao Yedan at the Yi Sea.The Red Army proclaimed a policy of ethnic equality, a landmark example of the CPC's approach to ethnic relations. For the Yi, this alliance remains a symbol of friendship between their people and the Red Army. Today, that history is part of what makes this region unique. And the Yi have carried on their traditions, like embroidery and bonfire dances, into the present.
3: 汉族、彝族都是一家人，民族了，我们都要团团结结的，越来越好，越来越幸福，越来越好过。
0: We've heard what the Long March means to everyday people 90 years on, and seen the progress made since then with our own eyes. Hundreds of millions of people lifted out of poverty, and thriving communities living in peace and stability.
5: I've seen that the Chinese keep what happened in these mountains behind me alive in their own struggles every day.
0: It lives on in every ordinary Chinese person's hard work, hope, and pursuit of a better life.
6: Thank you, Ken, for this great report. The Hami Pterosaur Museum opened on September the 13th in Xinjiang city of Hami, becoming the world's only specialized museum primarily dedicated to pterosaurs. The museum features a double-curved structure. It displays about 200 fossils of pterosaurs, dinosaurs, and other organisms found in Xinjiang, along with ecological restoration models showing prehistoric life and the evolutionary path from dinosaurs to birds.Opening at Gobi Desert since September 2024, the museum has an exhibition space sunk 8 meters below ground for natural temperature control. Its curved structure can reduce wind pressure by 40%.
7: Coming to this museum, I got to see lots of pterosaur skeletons and models. I learned that the crest on a pterosaur's head was for cooling down and keeping its temperature steady,for courting, and for balancing during flight. I also saw the museum's star exhibit. It's really worth coming.
8: We wanted to fully showcase our achievements in pterosaurs to the public and our children, so we built this pterosaur museum. Our exhibition concept is to have a global vision while featuring Chinese characteristics.Fully presenting China's pterosaur discoveries. For the public and pterosaur researchers, this is a milestone event.
6: As the Mid-Autumn Festival approaches, the Dufu thatched cottage in Chengdu, Sichuan province, is filled with the fragrance of osmanthus flowers and a poetic atmosphere. A series of cultural activities themed to Moonshine's Brighter in My Hometown are being held.Visitors can enjoy Dufu's poetry and make traditional mooncakes and lanterns and experience the rich cultural traditions of the Mid-Autumn Festival. Zhao Xun has the details.
9: In front of the Dayatang Hall at Dufu Thatched Cottage in Chengdu, actors dressed in traditional costumes take on the role of Dufu and stroll through the historic gardens, exchanging lines from Dufu's poems with visitors. Centered around the Mid-Autumn Festival, the poetic exchange allows visitors to respond line by line, bringing classic poetry and traditional Chinese culture to life.
10: Besides Dufu's timeless poetry, visitors here at this intangible cultural heritage market can also take part in the hands-on activities. They can make their own mooncakes and also the traditional lanterns, carrying their own best wishes, rich cultural heritage, and also the atmosphere of the Mid-Autumn Festival.
11: This place is really beautiful. It's really poetic, and I feel like I was in some of Dufu's poetry here in China. It's actually a really beautiful tradition, I think. I wish they were here together, all of them, of course, my family, my friends, and we could spend time here in this beautiful place eating this delicious food, and it would be beautiful.
12: It was my first time to be here, and I made a mooncake with my friend, and it was fun. I enjoy a lot. I heard that this mooncake means family being together. That reminds me of my family too. I will definitely take some mooncakes from here to my home country, and yeah, I will share these things with them.
9: During the Mid-Autumn Festival and National Day holiday, the Dufu Thatched Cottage Museum in Chengdu will offer a variety of activities, including special exhibitions, live performances, and intangible cultural heritage experiences. Visitors can enjoy the festive celebrations while discovering more about traditional Chinese culture and customs. Zhao Xiong, CGTN, Sichuan Province.
6: This Friday is the Mid-Autumn Festival, a time when families unite during the full moon. I'll be recommending some moon viewing spots. And today, let's enjoy the scenery of the slender West Lake in Yangzhou, Jiangsu Province. I'm Julian Wakening in Beijing. Thank you for joining us, and stay tuned for more CGTN News coming up.

Hello and welcome to the world today, everyone. I'm Richard Nta in Nairobi. Let's begin with our top story. Chinese President Xi Jinping will pay a state visit to the United States from September the 23rd to the 25th at the invitation of U.S. President Donald Trump. China says it is ready to work with the U.S. to enrich their constructive relationship of strategic stability, strengthen dialogue and cooperation, and properly manage differences to further benefit the two peoples.

0: peoples and contribute to the world peace, stability, and prosperity. My colleague Tian Wei sat down with China's permanent representative to the United Nations, Fu Kang, who says the world is looking to the upcoming meeting for positive outcomes. As permanent members of the UN Security Council, he says China and the U.S. can work together on issues such as counterterrorism and nuclear nonproliferation to help make the UN more effective and contribute to a better world.
1: What is your expectation and their expectations for this important visit?
2: This is going to be a very historic visit. The relationship between the two countries to a new level. And as we always say that the bilateral relationship between China and the U.S. Transcends the two countries. It has global significance. And naturally, in the United Nations, people are waiting for this very anxiously. And all people hope that a positive outcome can come out of this historic visit. And in the United Nations, actually the two countries, China and the U.S., are the two biggest countries in the world. And we are both permanent members of the Security Council. There are many things that China and the U.S. can work together. For instance, on the issue of counterterrorism, on the issue of non-proliferation, which used to be my subject. And of course, we don't deny that there are differences of opinion between the two countries, and including on the issue of trade, bilaterally, and on some other hotspot issues in the world. But we do hope that, and the world would expect, that China and the U.S. can work together. And in order to make the world a better place to live and to make the UN more effective and more relevant.
0: Responding to reports that China and the U.S. will hold talks on artificial intelligence security risk in the coming weeks, the Chinese Foreign Ministry says Beijing has stated its position on AI-related issues on multiple occasions. Beijing says China always believes that all parties should jointly promote the open, inclusive benefit sharing and good development of AI. Fighting has intensified in Yemen as the Houthis push to seize strategic highlands in the country. The Trump administration was reportedly prepared to launch airstrikes on Sunday, but called them off at the last minute. Multiple reports say Washington has not responded to Saudi Arabia's repeated pleas for the U.S. to join the fight against the Houthis in Yemen. UK Prime Minister Andy Burnham says he has agreed to a Saudi request for military assistance. The UK will support the Saudis' defense missions rather than strikes in Yemen. Fighting between the Houthis and Saudi Arabia has intensified in recent weeks, with the Houthis launching missiles at the Saudi capital Riyadh on Saturday. Iran's Islamic Revolutionary Guard Corps says its air forces have shot down a U.S. MQ-1 Predator drone over the Strait of Hormuz. It warned that Iran is ready for prolonged war and could strike new targets if the U.S. takes action. Ehsan Kevani has more from Yazd in central Iran.
3: Iran's Islamic Revolutionary Guard Corps, IRGC, says that it is fully prepared for a prolonged war and warns that any renewed U.S. aggression would trigger a far different response than before. The IRGC said the conflict is not over and it is continuing in different stages, warning that any new attack would involve a changed geography of war, new targets, and strategic weapons Iran has developed but not deployed yet. Separately, Mohsen Rezai, secretary of Iran's Supreme National Security Council, said Tehran seeks an end to the war on all fronts, the release of frozen assets, and an end to the naval blockade. Rezai, a former IRGC commander-in-chief, warned that if war breaks out again, U.S. ships in the Indian Ocean would be targeted unless they leave. Mohsen Rezai also said Iran has increased the speed of its hypersonic missiles from Mach 6 to Mach 10 and has upgraded its electronic warfare systems, adding that Iran is fully prepared to confront any American action with greater force.
0: Iran and Pakistan have pledged to advance their cooperation.

As Iranian President Mushin Pezeshkian met with Pakistani Interior Minister Mushin Naqvi in Tehran. Pezeshkian says Iran and Pakistan can meet their respective needs by tapping into regional potential. He says U.S. actions and pressure have paved the way for regional countries to deepen integration. Naqvi says Pakistan stands ready to deepen bilateral relations and cooperation across all fields, including trade, economy, tourism, politics, culture.

0: In New York for the 81st UN General Assembly this week, armed conflicts, global development, and emerging technologies are among the key issues on the agenda. Edith Tien San reports from New York.
1: The United Nations is set to kick off its 81st General Assembly session against a backdrop of deep global rift, ongoing regional conflicts, and mounting concerns over unregulated AI. The security here is extremely tight, as you can imagine, right on the First Avenue around the UN compound in Manhattan, New York, as the heads of state and high-level government figures from nearly 130 countries converge here in New York. The main diplomatic engine actually kicks off on Tuesday. Traditionally, it begins with the speech from Brazil's leader, followed by the speech from the host country's leader, that is the U.S. President Donald Trump, and those speeches by heads of states will continue through Saturday. And this year's overarching theme, according to the UN, and I quote, restoring trust, managing transformation, a UN that delivers for all. Of course, that will be an ambitious target that will be put to a severe test in the building right next to us in the coming days, as heads of states will strive to find solutions to the world's biggest problems. Of course, highest up on the agenda, we have three main flashpoints, starting with the situation in the Middle East. There will be negotiations to find an immediate de-escalation there, as well as securing a safe passage for the two critical waterways, the Strait of Hormuz and Bab el-Mandeb, that have been severely disrupted in recent months, of course, choking the global energy flows as well as supply chains. Now, also high up on the agenda will be Ukraine. In its fifth year of the conflict, world leaders will be pushing for a viable ceasefire there. And of course, we will be looking for any progress in the ongoing global priorities, including the sustainable development goals, as well as trying to come up with concrete rules when it comes to AI governance. And last but not the least, maintaining the commitments that have been already made for climate change.
0: As global leaders gather for the UN General Assembly, African Union member states are preparing a unified message on global governance. The AU is calling on its leaders to reiterate a clear demand for Africa to have at least two permanent seats with full veto rights on the Security Council and five non-permanent seats. But is the world ready for such a radical restructuring of global power and influence, or will Africa remain on the periphery? CGTN's Daniel Arap Moy reports.
2: The United Nations headquarters in New York, a diplomatic stage where decisions on global peace and security have been made since the end of the Second World War. Five countries have a permanent seat on its Security Council, none of them Africa, with powers of veto on some of the most important global issues. For African nations, most of whom were colonies in 1945, it's a system that's outdated and unfair.
3: Africa is really left in the cold, not to mention that when this particular entity was established in 1945, Africa was mostly under colonial rule. So we didn't really have a voice in the decisions that led to the establishment of this body. So it is indeed undefensible to have an entire region as significant as Africa being more or less downplayed in the decision-making system of the United Nations Security Council, which is such a critical body.
2: More than half of the Security Council's agenda deals with peace and conflict in Africa. So it's no surprise that the African Union wants a greater say at the top table. It's urging member states to use their UN speeches to demand at least two permanent seats with veto powers, if the veto remains, plus five non-permanent seats. Supporters argue that giving Africa permanent representation is essential for legitimacy and fairness. They point out that the current power structure reflects 1945, not present-day realities. However, reforming the Security Council is far from simple. Critics and diplomatic skeptics raise key questions about how the reform would actually work in practice.
4: The critics are not completely wrong in that, you know, at the end of the day, these processes should be informed by the civilians, the citizens of the people of Africa. So

0: is some homework on the African side to do. If the two seats are ever granted, the African Union system again needs to go to the drawing board and make sure these are true representative seats.
1: The debate isn't just about fairness, it's about power. While major powers like the US have backed adding permanent seats for Africa, they remain cautious about expanding the veto. For African diplomats, however, anything less than full voting rights leaves the continent at a disadvantage.
2: Beyond the veto debate, competing global powers, including regional rivals in Asia, Europe, and Latin America, are also pushing for their own representation, making a global consensus difficult to reach. For now, African states are standing firm, and as speeches continue at the UN General Assembly, the message from the continent is that peace and prosperity in Africa requires African voices at the top table. Daniel Arap Moi, CGTN, Nairobi, Kenya.
3: Well, that is it for this edition of The World Today. I'll be back shortly with more news from the continent in Africa Live. Thanks for watching.

Al-Qaeda linked insurgents kill more than 100 Malian soldiers in an attack this month. Rising fuel prices revive cost of living pressure ahead of Nigeria's 2027 election. And three suspects arrested in one of a series of femicides in South Africa. Hello and welcome to Africa Live. As always, great to have you with us. I'm Richard Ntah, live in Nairobi. And for those of you joining us from across the continent and around the globe, we thank you for joining us. Let's take a look at other stories making headlines this hour. Coming up in business, Zimbabwe backtracks on plans to make the ZiG the single currency by 2030. And in sports, Zinedine Zidane holds first training session as head coach of France national team. Once again, a very warm welcome to Africa Live. We begin in Mali, where reports suggest that over 100 soldiers were killed

0: in an attack by militants earlier this month. The attack took place in the town of Diora in the Mopti region of south central Mali on September the 10th. A Al-Qaeda affiliate, Jinam, earlier claimed responsibility for the attack. A security source says 130 soldiers died in the attack, with more than 100 taken hostage. A diplomatic source said around 120 soldiers were killed. Mali's military has not issued an official toll, but said some of its soldiers had been killed during a retaliatory operation lasting more than a week. In a separate incident, Jinim on Sunday claimed it had struck air defense systems at the airport in Savare, which houses military aircraft and drones. Locals reported six consecutive nights of shelling at the airport, with dozens of wounded admitted at Savare Hospital. Mali has been facing a major security crisis following nationwide attacks in April that killed Mali's defense minister. To Cameroon, where insecurity in the far north region is triggering a new wave of displacement. Thousands of people have fled their homes following an attack by suspected Boko Haram extremists last week, which killed at least 14 people. CGTN's Sophia Shimachiro reports.
1: Thousands of residents have been on the move, carrying the only few possessions they could salvage. They have fled from more than 10 villages in Makari district after a pre-dawn raid by suspected Boko Haram militants. Local officials say the attack was a retaliation to security, according to the UN. This recurring nightmare has many residents trapped in a continuous cycle of fighting for survival.
2: It has been 15 years since we've had to fend for ourselves. This year, the rainfall has been poor. We haven't even had a harvest. And despite all that, these men come to kill us, take our possessions, abduct our children, and kill our brothers. We are tired of seeing this.
1: Officials from the far north region convened a crisis meeting on Monday to address the escalating emergency and the ongoing displacement issue. Sophia Shimacheros, GTN.
0: One of the sad realities of the long years of insurgency in the northeast of Nigeria is that many women have become widows as a result of the conflict. For many of them living in displacement camps, losing their husbands has meant more than just grief. They are now left to provide food, shelter, and care for their families, often with little.
3: Lost her husband to a Boko Haram attack 13 years ago. Since then, she's been the sole breadwinner of the family. She says life has been a constant struggle, the challenges of providing for her family and meeting basic needs in the camp.
4: Before my husband's death, we had access to the things I needed, and life was much better. But when the insurgency came, my husband was shot, and shortly afterwards he became ill and eventually died. Since then, farming has been what has sustained us, but it has not been enough to meet our needs. Life has become very difficult, and suffering has become part of our daily reality. Despite everything, I still hold on to hope that one day things will get better for me and my family.
3: For Tabitha Yusuf, her situation is further compounded by her disability. The 40-year-old widow lost her husband 6 years ago, leaving her to fend for five children all on her own.
5: I lost my husband during the insurgency after he was killed by Boko Haram. Before his death, life was relatively comfortable. But after he was killed, I came to the IDP camp and everything changed. Since then, it has been suffering upon suffering. None of my children is currently in school, and I am struggling to provide for the family.
3: Humanitarian organizations like the International Committee of the Red Cross and the Nigerian Red Cross Society sometimes provide assistance, including cash handouts and food rations. But they're hardly enough for the number of widows that need assistance. The Borno State government provides similar assistance under its resettlement program for displaced persons. It also has a special initiative teaching women, including widows, how to engage in climate-smart subsistence agriculture.
6: Any form of environmental problems, women are more vulnerable. That is why we are impacting on them. We are impacting knowledge to them. We are training them so that they can be self-reliant and also cope with or to adapt to the impact of climate change, and also teaching them how they can

0: stand on their own as a source of their livelihood. Because sometimes ago we have also trained more than 50 of them on the production of biochar, production of briquettes, as well as backyard farming.
1: While beneficiaries say they are grateful for the assistance, they say more still needs to be done, especially for those of them living in camps. For instance, many of their children are out of school because schools are often very far away from the camps, and young children are often sent out on menial jobs to support their mothers. 13-year-old Johanna Emmanuel, whose education was interrupted when he lost his father in a Boko Haram attack, is one of the many children caught up in the situation.
2: I really want to go back to school. I feel really bad when I see other children of my age in school, and I am not. My mom and my uncle cannot afford to send me to school. That's why I am home.
1: It's a tough situation for the widows and their families. They are not giving up hope just yet. Deji Bademosi, CGTN, Maiduguri, Nigeria.
3: Staying in Nigeria, a major debate is forming on the state of the economy, with elections due to be held in a few months. The country is reeling from high fuel costs, which have driven up the cost of living. As CGTN's David Mbithi reports, many are looking to the government to address these concerns ahead of the big vote.
4: Caleb Ojobo is washing down his aging truck before another grueling day behind the wheel. The 30-year-old driver who lives in Abuja has spent 3 years ferrying building materials across Nigeria's capital. He says this line of business used to be lucrative, but the recent surge in fuel prices has been eating away into his profits. The cost of living has also gone up, adding to his deepening frustration with the state of the economy. He says this will influence his vote as the nation welcomes general elections in 3 months' time.
5: The truth is, I believe that a new Nigeria is possible. But this present administration has not done up to 20% of the things that they've promised us. Rather, things are just going up. The price of fuel has gone up right from the very first day of swearing in. So we believe that I'm expecting change in this next election, but not from this present administration.
4: Nigeria's fuel prices have climbed to record highs as tensions in the Middle East continue to push up global oil prices. The surge has occurred even as the Dangote refinery, which is Africa's largest, churns out 700,000 barrels per day, showing that domestic refining cannot fully insulate consumers from international oil market shocks. Some say opposition politicians will make this a central test of the government's economic record in the run-up to next year's poll.
6: People are no longer coming to market as usual because everything is on the high side. And we that are bringing goods from one state to another state is really affecting us seriously, because by the time you calculate your money which you use to buy and the money you pay for transport, you bring it to the shop, you won't get anything. As if you are exchanging money.
4: Nigeria's annual inflation rate, which stood at around 15% in July, eased by less than a percentage into August, but food inflation remained high at nearly 20%. President Bola Tinubu's government removed a decades-long petrol subsidy following his inauguration in May 2023. He said the decision saved the government trillions of naira and prevented national bankruptcy. David Mbithi, CGTN.
3: Moroccans are heading to the polls tomorrow in a high-stakes legislative election. Political parties have made a final push for votes, promising jobs and economic reforms. But as CGTN's Caroline B reports, a deep sense of skepticism remains among young voters who are grappling with high unemployment and looking beyond empty campaign promises.
7: On Wednesday, about 15.8 million registered voters will choose among more than 7,200 candidates from 27 political parties, competing for 395 seats in the House of Representatives. The streets of Rabat are plastered with posters urging citizens to vote. But after witnessing days of campaigning, some voters say they remain unconvinced by the promises.
2: They are not working for the citizens. They only know how to give false promises that benefit them. The projects that exist are not theirs. The king is behind those projects. They only know how to give false promises that only work for their benefits.

0: The skepticism comes after a year of visible frustration. Youth-led protests last year highlighted demands for better healthcare, education, jobs, better living and public services. And between May and June this year, thousands of Moroccans attempted to cross into the Spanish enclave of Ceuta, another sign of the search for better opportunities. Youth unemployment sits at 37% for those aged 15 to 24. Yet, young people in that bracket make up about 4% of registered voters, despite representing roughly 12% of the population.
1: I hope the candidates who lead the next phase will meet the expectations of the entire Moroccan population.
0: The two main political parties have put jobs and development at the center of their campaigns. But analysts say many youth feel the parties offer little genuine promises, leaving them disconnected from formal politics.
2: Political parties are an important mechanism. They are key players in political and public life. They should change their culture, their methods, their approach, but also evolve as an elite who must address a changing society.
0: Analysts also say with the monarchy driving the nation's economic strategies, the real test for the next government will not be making new promises, but executing the existing ones. The parliamentary election comes as Morocco pushes ahead with major economic and infrastructure plans, including investment for the country's 2030 World Cup preparations. Polling stations open Wednesday morning, with preliminary results expected Thursday. Caroline B., CGTN.
3: World leaders are convening in New York for the 81st UN General Assembly. On the sidelines of the ongoing high-level meetings, delegates launched the Partners for Multilateralism initiative. The European Council President co-hosted the forum with Kenya, Australia, Barbados, Canada, Brazil, and India. The initiative seeks to protect global cooperation from transactional politics. Signatories reaffirmed that the multilateral system founded on the UN Charter remains crucial, but that it should be renewed and reformed to be more effective, representative, inclusive, and fit for purpose.
4: Our core objective is to support the work of the United Nations and other multilateral formats. And we will help to turn shared commitments into concrete action. In this respect, I see three main priorities. First, we must defend the rules of and institutions that protect us all. The United Nations Charter, the peaceful settlement of disputes and international law. Second, we must make progress in dealing with global challenges like climate finance, sustainable development, pandemic preparedness, economic resilience, and artificial intelligence.
5: It is our responsibility, therefore, to both protect but also to evolve the system, focusing on those functions that the United Nations can deliver best, but also work within other multilateral forums as well to build cooperation, to build dialogue.
6: Multilateralism will be best served when international law, rules and norms are scrupulously observed. For multilateralism to forge ahead, its advocacy and its practice must both be strengthened. Reformed multilateralism is therefore essential.
3: We are joined by Professor Christopher Isike, Professor of African Politics and International Relations at the University of Pretoria. Professor, thank you so much for joining us here on Africa Live. First and foremost, what are the key takeaways on the formation of this alliance?
7: Thank you for having me. Look, there are a number of them. This Partners for Multilateralism is significant because it is, best understood not as a new alliance in the conventional sense, but as an attempt to create a cross-regional coalition of middle and emerging powers that are capable of preserving multilateral cooperation in a very transactional and fragmented international order. There are a couple of takeaways that one can mention, from the formation of the P4M. The first one is that it's a response to a crisis of multilateralism, as we've heard the presidents and prime ministers say. And so it's not an attempt to create another geopolitical bloc. The the founding declaration.

0: explicitly clearly says that the P4M is intended to strengthen and reform the UN-centered multilateral systems, as we've heard them talk about. Second, its composition is arguably, if you like, its most interesting feature, because it connects members of the Western institutional order, such as you have Australia, you have Canada, and the EU, with global South actors, major global South actors such as Brazil, India, Kenya, and Barbados. So this means that it cuts across the increasingly simplistic division of international politics into West versus, the global South, I would like to call the global majority. A third point that perhaps to mention is that the P4M reflects the growing diplomatic importance of middle powers. Its underlying proposition is that a multipolar world need not be organized exclusively around a competition among, major superpowers like the US, China, Russia, and other great powers. Coalitions of middle and emerging powers can exercise what we might call collective agency by constructing issue-based coalitions around international rules and institutions. And this was a call that was made at Davos early this year by the Canadian Prime Minister, who I'm happy to see is part of this this group.
1: Well, with that being said, what would it mean for Kenya and the continent specifically?
0: Well, for Kenya, this is a significant diplomatic positioning because it puts Nairobi alongside Brazil, India, Canada, Australia, and the EU as a co-founder rather than being just an invitee to a multilateral initiative. And it also fits, Kenya's stated foreign policy commitment to a rules-based multilateral system, and the president of Kenya's role in advocating reform, of African and global institutions is significant in this, regard. So, it therefore strengthens Kenya's attempt to position itself as a diplomatic bridge between Africa and the West, but also between established and emerging powers. I would hope that Kenya would, just avoid becoming simply Africa's voice in the P4M. It should actually help bring Africa's collectively negotiated voice into the P4M. And it's interesting that Kenya, the president of Kenya, this is an interesting convergence because he's pushing, for for Africa, for the EU to develop an Africa foreign policy framework, which was the EU Assembly directed to work towards, in February of this year. So it's just a matter of, I don't know if it's a convergence or whether it's a coincidence that Kenya, the same Kenya that is pushing for that, is also representing Africa, if you like, in this kind of platform.
1: All right, Christopher Esike, Professor of African Politics and International Relations, University of Pretoria, thanks for that. South African police have arrested three people over the killing of a woman whose body was found in a neighborhood east of Johannesburg. The suspects, a man and two women, were arrested over the weekend. The women appeared in the Boksburg Magistrates Court on Monday and faced charges of premeditated murder and obstructing the course of justice. The two were remanded in custody after the case was postponed to October. These latest arrests bring to four the number of people held by police in connection with the Kempton Park killings. Over the past 2 months, police have discovered the bodies of nine murdered women in the same neighborhood. The victims, mostly in their 20s and 30s, were found in circumstances that have prompted a major police investigation.
2: In Jabulile Ntimba's case, it appears to be an indication of a murder that stemmed from a relationship related. This includes described the possible love triangle. That is what the team is picking up. We earlier indicated that we are investigating the facts of each case thoroughly to ensure.

0: sure that the truth is revealed and the right perpetrators are found. We are examining every available piece of evidence and following every credible lead and information that come our way. We are hopeful that we are getting closer to the truth as we piece together the evidence, connect the information, follow the leads before us. We believe that those responsible will soon face the full might of the law. We believe that the country has enough capacity when we collaborate and we realize what we have committed in the strategy that we call integrated crime, violent crime prevention in the country. We also know that we have also communicated the organized crime in case this particular issues that we are dealing with now has an element of organized crime.
1: Time now for our business segment. Here are the headlines. Coming up in business, Zimbabwe backtracks on plans to make the ZiG the single currency by 2030. And Iran's economy contracts by more than 10% as U.S.-Israeli war continues.
2: You don't find the stories of North Africa by sitting on the sidelines. You've got to get out, go there, and you'll find them. In the bazaars of Casablanca. Among the crowds in Cairo.
3: We come to visit Cairo, the ancient capital of Egypt.
2: Along the waters of the Nile. Along the sands of the Sahara. No one else will take you where we can in North Africa. No one else will show you what it's all about. CGTN, see the difference.
1: Welcome into our business segment. Thanks for staying with us. Zimbabwe has dropped its 2030 deadline to make the local ZiG currency the country's sole legal tender. The central bank says the U.S. dollar will only be phased out when inflation falls to single digits and foreign exchange reserves can cover between 3 and 6 months of imports. Inflation in the country has fallen into single digits, but reserves cover just 1.8 months of imports. Authorities say that buffer must roughly double before the dollar is phased out. In a bid to build confidence in the market, the central bank is also launching a new digital foreign exchange trading system this quarter, following a review by the World Bank.
4: There is a realization that the more pragmatic approach is to actually approach it, not from a deadline perspective, but to actually monitor developments on the ground and then let the developments inform the actual transition to monocurrency. For the broader market, the ZiG is no longer present in any meaningful quantities. The US dollar has taken over. So practically, the economy is dollarized. Government has not been consistent in paying. So again, if you then transition to ZiG, there's the threat that that underlying pressure will again result in a resurgence in inflation.
1: Nigeria has commercially launched a $300 million fund to finance distributed renewable energy projects. The Nigeria Sovereign Investment Authority says the fund will combine public and private capital to connect around 300 million people across Africa to electricity by 2030. The World Bank Group is a founding partner with an initial $25 million commitment through its International Development Association arm. The fund is co-managed by INSEA and Africa 50, a Pan-African infrastructure investment platform. It will finance projects such as mini grids and standalone solar systems targeting communities and businesses underserved by traditional electricity networks. In Cote d'Ivoire's economic capital, Abidjan, interior design is undergoing a cultural shift. ancient traditions are being revived and adapted for the current living room design. The trad modern art objects are finding their way into homes across the city. From streamlined masks and reimagined bronzes to designer style woven fabric.

0: fabrics, Côte d'Ivoire's cultural heritage is being reinvented.
1: Jacqueline Atongbre has chosen to breathe life into her home by blending contemporary furniture with the authenticity of traditional Ivorian art.
2: I really like this elephant carved from matak wood with the bone tusks. I bought it for 540,000. I decided to add an African touch, some wooden carvings to my decor. I love all kinds of art objects. I love woods. I love carving. So I decided to add a few wooden carvings and art objects to my living room.
1: The trad modern style in interior design is gaining popularity, a trend that celebrates the style fusion of ancestral heritage and contemporary lines.
2: For me, it was very useful because I love it. I love it. I'm a huge fan of African sculpture because I am African. I am Ivorian.
1: Given the scale of the concept and the increasing demand, several craft workshops have opened in Abidjan.
3: C'est une lampe tradie moderne posée sur pied.
4: It's a traditional yet modern floor lamp made from solid wood. It's a sculpture, of course, inspired by the ethnic chic style of Côte d'Ivoire. I founded this brand 30 years ago out of love and passion for the continent where I was born and to promote Ivorian craftsmanship and culture through our modern creations.
1: Artists like Katie and Kofi are responding and producing pieces for locals who are deeply rooted in culture, but very connected to the modern world.
5: I am African. There are Africans who love it, even white people. Why not? When you go to African art fairs or white art fairs, you see a bit of everything African, the things we make by hand, because they love it. That's why I decided to do this.
1: More than just decorative trend, the trad modern style has become, in Abidjan, a showcase of a bold Côte d'Ivoire capable of capitalizing on its rich heritage without selling it short. Beryl Oro, CGTN.
0: Iran has released new economic data showing a sharp contraction from March the 21st to June the 21st, including the oil sector. The country GDP fell 10.1% year on year in this period. Excluding oil, the economy contracted 4.6%. Oil and natural gas extraction recorded the steepest decline, falling 26.4%. The broader industry and mining sector contracted 14.7%, while services fell 4.8%. Agriculture was the only major sector to grow, rising 2.3%. The period covers the opening months of the U.S.-Israeli war on Iran. The People's Bank of China pledged to steadily expand the two-way opening of its financial sector at a symposium with international financial institutions on Monday. PBOC Governor Pan Gongsheng said the central bank will continue to implement a moderately loose monetary policy and push for high-level financial opening. It aims to improve policy supply, optimize cross-border payment services, and facilitate the international use of the renminbi. 15 international institutions, including Bank of America, JP Morgan, HSBC, and Standard Chartered, attended the meeting. They acknowledged progress in China's financial reforms and expressed hope for continued policy improvements and stronger communication with the market. And we're not done just yet. We've got your sports segment coming up. Here are the headlines. Coming up in sports, Zinedine Zidane holds first training session as head coach of France national team.

Welcome into Sport on Africa Live with me, Richard Ntah. Let's talk a bit of football. The Zinedine Zidane era is about to get underway for France ahead of the UEFA Nations League action coming.

0: up in the next few days. The former Real Madrid boss is back in the dugout for the first time in 5 years and is preparing his national side ahead of games against Turkey and Belgium. Zidane's new look coaching staff is made up of assistant David Batoni, who worked with him at Real, and former teammate from the 1998 World Cup, Fabian Barthez, who is goalkeeping coach. At 54 years old, Zidane showed that he still has some of his old skills. France finished fourth at the recent World Cup, and the squad is excited to play under arguably their best player ever.
1: Yeah, we really enjoyed it, especially. Well, this session was more about adapting and to welcome the newcomers too. We had a really good training session this time. I'm very happy. It was about positioning on the field, applying ourselves, and that's what we try to do here.
2: It's a pleasure, a lot of pride. We followed Zinedine Zidane when we were young, watching him on TV, and now we can train with him. It's magnificent. He emphasized that we're going to spend 2 weeks together, that we're going to get to know each other. There's a whole new staff, and it's going to be important to strengthen our bonds.
0: Well, staying with football, Netherlands trained on Monday without their country's all-time top scorer, Memphis Depay, who was left out by new head coach Xavi Hernandez for their upcoming Nations League matches. He also called up the son of former Netherlands midfielder Mark van Bommel for the first time. The 32-year-old Depay, who now plays for Brazilian club Corinthians, has scored 55 goals in 112 international appearances. The former Barcelona great, who took over the Netherlands team after Ronald Koeman left in the wake of a disappointing World Cup campaign, said the 26-man squad gave him flexibility over four upcoming matches and a chance to evaluate his options. When Luis de la Fuente took over Spain's national team in 2022, many fans had to Google him, and some media even asked, Luis de la Hu? Three trophies, 50 matches, and one World Cup later, the once mocking question has a resounding answer. He is the future. De La Fuente has signed a 6-year extension until the end of 2032's European Championship. The deal, agreed during the triumphant World Cup campaign, is the longest tenure ever approved for a Spain head coach and takes him through the 2028 European Championship, 2030 World Cup, and 2032 European Championship.
1: It is not about getting used to winning. I always say that true success lies in being able to win, to compete, to give everything that you have to achieve a goal. I can guarantee that we're not satisfied with what we have achieved so far. I say it myself, but this is a feeling shared by everyone in this group. The best is yet to come, believe me. The Spanish Football Federation has become my second family, and I like to always be close to the people I love. That's why I want to stay with the RFEF. I love being here. I don't want to know anything about other places. I don't want to hear about anything else. I'm not interested. I just want to continue with Spain for many years. That's what truly makes me happy, because I feel at home.
0: FIFA President Gianni Infantino has proposed an outside review of football's governing body's major decision-making process, while acknowledging that the handling of the now abandoned investment plan had caused concern. Infantino said he would ask the FIFA Council whether it wishes to commission an independent external review of the current governance framework. He added that he would propose consultations with confederations, member associations, and other stakeholders on strengthening FIFA's decision-making. The move follows a fierce backlash over a proposal to sell a 20% stake in FIFA's commercial rights to private investors. The plan was abandoned in July after opposition and boycott threats with the UEFA, the AFC, and CONCACAF calling for a change in leadership. China's men's national football team are in Chongqing to prepare for a series of friendlies later this week after training in Wuhan. The group includes 19-year-old Huang Shenghao, who was called up by Xiao Jiayi to the senior squad for the first time. The midfielder plays for second-tier club Guangdong Guangzhou Power and also represented the under-19 team. Huang's late addition means there are now 7 players aged 21 or under. Meanwhile, naturalized midfielder Cai Ergianiao and Tianjin striker Ba Dun withdrew from the squad due to injuries. China will warm up for next year's Asian Cup with four friendlies in Chongqing.
2: I still hold this view. Anybody who joins the training camp is a national team player, whether youngster or veteran. Their presence means they have earned recognition from the coaching staff. We only consider calling them up if they are capable of competing at the national team level. I believe we are ready for the four upcoming warm-up games.
0: The Kenyan government has dismissed suggestions the country is not a worthy host of the 2029 World Athletics Championships due to the doping crisis affecting its athletes. Sports Minister Salim Mvurya affirmed Kenya was on course to win the war against drug cheats as it welcomed the World Athletics Council's decision to award the East African distance running powerhouse the most prestigious event in track and field. CGTN's Sadiq Shaban reports.
3: At an altitude of about 1,600 meters above sea level, the city of Nairobi will be the highest altitude location ever selected to host the World Athletics Championship in 2029.
4: It was important that the World Championship should come to Africa when we had the right host, the right bid, and the right circumstances. Nairobi has demonstrated emphatically that this is their moment to supercharge the development of our sport in Kenya and across Africa.
3: Nairobi, which defeated high-profile bids from London and Rome, admits that the country has the highest number of suspended athletes in the sport of athletics globally, but says it is closing in on cheats at a rapid pace.
5: We have been working with the World Anti-Doping Agency on transforming our Anti-Doping Agency of Kenya. Right now, we are in the middle of implementing those recommendations. Remember, a few months ago, we were even discussing Kenya being on the watch list, and we worked on all the issues. Actually, they had raised 35 issues in 2024, and all of them were addressed.
3: The Global Athletic Showpiece returns to China after 12 years, with Beijing set to welcome the world's best athletes in 2027. Kenya says it will tap into China's expertise and prowess in hosting world-class events.
5: China is hosting next year. We will be there in Beijing to receive the flag, but also to learn from how they will be hosting in terms of technology, in terms of hospitality and logistics and many other things. And this is also happening in an environment where Kenya and China already have a long bilateral relationship, which has opened new areas of engagement in investment and other support.
6: Jambo, jambo bwana, habari gani?
3: Meanwhile, celebrations continue across the country after Nairobi was historically awarded the hosting rights for the 2029 World Athletics Championship, making it the first African city to ever host the event.
7: We have been traveling around the world from Kenya, going to Europe, China and elsewhere, including the US. But now it is our time and turn to celebrate here in Kenya. We welcome the visitors to come and sample Kenya's weather and hospitality.
8: As Africa continues to digest news that Kenya won the bid to host the 2029 World Athletics Championship, Kenyans remain cautiously optimistic, choosing to celebrate the good news on one hand and on the other hand, hoping that this country will put up a sterling show during the 2029 World Athletics Championship. Sadiq Shaban, CGTN, Ngong, Kenya.
0: And a bit of news from the world of tennis now. Caitlin Cuvedo of Spain won 4-6, 6-4, 6-2 over Nadia Podoroska of Argentina in the finals of the Sao Paulo Open in Brazil. It was the first career WTA tournament title for Cuvedo, who made her tour-level debut in January. Podoroska took the opening set by breaking Cuvedo's serve twice in the first three games. More trouble emerged when Cuvedo again was broken to open the second set, but she dominated from there, winning 62% of her second serve returns and saving 5 of 9 break points. After winning that set, she overpowered the Argentine in the third for the trophy. Well, that is it for this edition of Africa Live. Remember, you can send us your feedback to the contacts on the screen and follow us on digital media platforms. For the team, I'm Richard Ntah saying thank you so much for watching.

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1: Hey, thank you so much for joining us on the Toyota Beijing. It's 7 p.m. here in the Chinese capital. Coming up on Asia Today, China says it is ready to work with the U.S. to enrich their relationship of strategic stability, strengthen cooperation, and manage differences. 5 years since China proposed the Global Development Initiative, we examine its impact on people's livelihoods. World leaders gathering in New York for the UN General Assembly high-level debate, with the Middle East conflict high on the agenda. Our top story, Chinese President Xi Jinping will pay a state visit to the United States from September 23rd to 25th at the invitation of U.S. President Donald Trump. Well, China says it is ready to work the U.S. to enrich their constructive relationship of strategic stability, strengthen dialogue and cooperation, and properly manage differences to further benefit the two peoples and contribute to world peace, stability, and prosperity. And my colleague Tian Wei sit down with China's permanent representative to the United Nations, Fu Tong, who says the world is looking to the upcoming meeting for positive outcomes. As permanent members of the UN Security Council, he says China and the U.S. can work together on issues such as counterterrorism and nuclear nonproliferation to help make the UN more effective and contribute to a better world. What is your expectation and their expectations for this important visit?
2: This is going to be a very historic visit. The relationship between the two countries to a new level. And as we always say that the bilateral relationship between China and the U.S. Transcends the two countries. It has global significance. And naturally, in the United Nations, people are waiting for this very anxiously. And all people hope that positive outcome can come out of this historic visit. And in the United Nations, actually the two countries, China and the U.S., are the two biggest countries in the world. And we are both permanent members of the Security Council. There are many things that China and the U.S. can work together. For instance, on the issue of counterterrorism, on the issue of nonproliferation, which used to be my subject. And of course, we don't deny that there are differences of opinion between the two countries, and including on the issue of trade, bilaterally, and on some other hotspot issues in the world. But we do hope that, and the world would expect, that China and the U.S. can work together, and in order to make the world a better place to live, and to make the U.N. more effective and more relevant.
1: We're responding to reports that China and the U.S. will hold talks on AI security risks in the coming weeks. The Chinese Foreign Ministry says China calls for open, inclusive, beneficial, and sound AI development. Take a listen.
3: Beijing has stated its position on artificial intelligence-related issues on multiple occasions. China always believes that all parties should jointly promote the open, inclusive,

0: benefit sharing, and good development of artificial intelligence.
1: As the world's two leading AI powers, China and the United States cannot afford to let dialogue lapse, even amid competition. And while they have recently deferred over model distillation, that dispute is not the core issue in their AI relationship. Our Liu Jiaxian explains.
2: China-U.S. competition and cooperation in AI remain under global attention, with distillation a recent focus, a common technique in which one model is trained from the outputs of another. For months, Washington and Beijing have seen model distillation differently. Gai Keke, vice president of the Zhongguancun Academy, has been an AI security researcher for years. He knows that model distillation is mainly a tool for efficiency rather than original breakthroughs.
3: Distillation is a well-established general-purpose technique in AI. Think of it as knowledge refinement. It's like training a much smaller student model to learn the reasoning logic, not just the answers, of a massive, costly teacher model. AI companies worldwide, whether Chinese or American, widely use this technique to optimize models and improve efficiency. The essence of distillation is catching up, not surpassing. It does not create original technological breakthroughs out of thin air.
2: Even OpenAI executive Dean Ball says distillation is not the main driver of recent Chinese AI advances. Insiders point instead to fundamental research and engineering breakthroughs in model architecture and training methods.
4: In other words, China's progress cannot be reduced to copying. Then what is this really about?
5: What the U.S. seek to preserve is not merely America's advantage, but America's hegemony. Their logic is this: AI must be monopolized by the United States alone. By monopolizing AI and computing power, it can once again monopolize knowledge, wealth, and power.
2: But can AI technology really be monopolized? Industry observers believe AI has now reached a stage where no single country can complete all innovation behind closed doors.
6: Should American companies be allowed to use Chinese AI models?
7: Absolutely. I've said before that half of the world's AI researchers are Chinese. Many of them still live in China. And they produce some really groundbreaking research in AI. The market's misunderstood the impact of DeepSeek the first time. It's misunderstood the impact of Kimi again this time.
2: Part of the American business community is pushing back against any across-the-board U.S. punitive measures. In July,

0: could be enormous.
1: You truly believe that AI could kill us all in less than a decade?
2: Yes, I do. Many people working in the industry, including people, executives, senior researchers, all genuinely believe that there is a substantial probability that this technology could kill everyone.
3: 中美作为两大人工智能强国
4: As two major AI powers, China and America should make sharing risks, jointly building rules, and jointly governing their top priority.
5: I think the point of regulations is not to suppress development, is to make development go in the right direction that helps people.
0: And that is where China's position comes in. Since the May summit, the Chinese and U.S. heads of state agreed to launch intergovernmental dialogue on AI.At WAIC in Shanghai, China put forward four proposals. Stay open and win-win to drive innovation, manage risks to keep AI safe and controllable, stay inclusive and learn across civilizations, work together to improve global governance. These apply to all countries, including the United States.
6: With the two heads of state set to meet again in Washington, the world watches for what this pivotal moment might mean for the two nations' approach to AI.The true measure of great power responsibility is not who crosses the finish line first, but who answers the call when things go wrong. Let dialogue endure, despite rivalry. 刘佳欣 ，CGTN， 北京。
7: It has been 5 years since President Xi Jinping proposed the Global Development Initiative. At the heart of it is a simple but powerful idea:
8: individual.
7: Meanwhile, ongoing conflict in the occupied West Bank has made getting a quality education challenging. In Ramallah, a Chinese-supported secondary school is offering Palestinian students a different experience with shorter commutes and modern facilities. It is having a positive impact on students' daily learning and on how they imagine the future. Wash Nizal from our media partner Palestine International Broadcast filed this report.
9: اخترت أدرس هندسة حاسوب في بيرزيت وهذا الإلهام إجاني من مختبرات الكمبيوتر الحديث اللي في المدرسة الأساتذة كثير ساعدونا إنه نحب هاي التكنولوجيا نستخدمها ومش بس أساتذة التكنولوجيا يعني كان كل الأساتذة بشكل عام استخدموا هاي التكنولوجيا يدرسونا منها كانت نقلة نوعية من المدارس اللي كنت فيها
10: For Ibrahim, the school's the principal. The building itself tells only part of the story. It's his fifth year here.He measures its value in everyday challenges. How students.
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10: The technology mattered because it did not remain in one laboratory It became part of how different subjects were taught
12: الشعب الصيني مش مجرد مشروع هو دعم فيه دولة فلسطينبيكون بناء على اهتمامه بالشعب واهتمامه بقضيته كمان بيخدم كتير لما بيبنونا مدارس بتقنيات كتير هيك كتير عالية هذا بيعود بفائد كله على الطلاب 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يدرسوا بالصين كمان.
10: The school was built with Chinese support on land provided by Ramallah Municipality in coordination with the Palestinian Ministry of Education. The partnership is visible in the building. Its meaning is heard in the experiences of the people who study and work here.
13: China pay close attention to the development of Palestinian youth, next generation. And China assist Palestinians' development in building Ramallah China School, which is showing China attach great importance to the Palestinian education.
10: For a student, a future on computer engineering

0: It's a laboratory close to home. For Ibrahim, that was what the building meant to make possible.
1: Malaria remains a major public health challenge facing the Western African nation of Gambia. As the country works toward eliminating the disease, a China-funded project is supporting efforts to improve prevention, treatment, and community outreach. Jaina Basanko from QTV Gambia filed this report.
2: For many people in the Gambia, malaria is more than a public health statistic. It is a disease that can affect families in very practical ways. Keeping children away from school, adults away from work, and sending people to health facilities in search of timely treatment. The Gambia is working to reduce malaria transmission as it moves toward the longer-term goal of elimination. One of the initiatives supporting that effort is the Accelerating Malaria Elimination in the Gambia project funded by China with a budget of nearly $2 million for a period of 2024 to 2026.
3: Generally, in New Yundum and Kombonot as a whole, the project has significantly improved the quality of care. So as it is seen, there is a drastic reduction in malaria cases.
2: Treatment is only one part of the equation. Preventing transmission and reaching people before they become seriously ill are also central to the elimination effort.
4: Last year alone, we had about 500 volunteers that were engaged, and they reached over, 200,000 people countrywide with key messages on malaria.
2: Health workers and community organizations also face the challenge of maintaining these efforts over time.
5: Since last year, my children have not suffered from malaria because the health workers come to our homes to provide them with medication.
2: For China, the project is part of its health cooperation with the Gambia.
6: China already eliminated malaria in 2021. So we accumulated a very profound knowledge and also experience how to fight against the real malaria. We would like to share our experience, also want to use our experience as a reference for our partners, especially for Gambia.
7: For people living in communities such as this one, the success of malaria prevention is not ultimately measured by support given, but whether fewer people get sick, when people need access to healthcare, they can access it quickly, or whether these efforts are actually sustained. Now, this is additional support for the various communities receiving it, but the fight against malaria is actually an ongoing process. It requires more investment, cooperation within communities, as well as cooperation between local and international partners. For CGTN, I am Jaina Basanko.
1: To talk more about this, let me bring in Professor Wang Xinsong, an associate professor of the School of Government at Beijing Normal University. Welcome to the program, as always, Professor. Now, we've just watched two China-led international programs aimed at improving livelihoods, one in Palestine, the other in Gambia. How do they fit into the Global Development Initiative from your perspective?
8: Well, first of all, I'd like to speak a few words about the GDI, which is an effort by the Chinese government to broaden China's, assistance and dedication to global development. And for a long time, China spent a lot of efforts on infrastructure projects and economic trade investment projects. And while many of these projects still going on, in more recent years, the Chinese government has worked very intensively on many of the so-called small but beautiful projects. What exactly that means is that many of these projects are targeting the UN SDG goals. For example, on issues such as poverty reduction, public health, education, digital connectivity, youth employment, and so on and so forth. And these are very concrete needs in many of the developing countries. So we have seen in the two cases where education is playing a critical role, and if without a proper experience throughout this foreign aid project. So I'd like to also mention that in many of these projects, China is really introducing and leveraging on its own development experience. China has dedicated a lot to its own education, which lays the foundation for China's own economic development. And when it comes to malaria elimination, China was declared malaria-free by the WHO in 2021. And China's success experience benefits a lot from not just medicines like RCTs, but also China's public health structure.

0: structure at the grassroots level, the so-called 137 experience, which includes a surveillance and response mechanism when it comes to malaria cases. And this experience is being introduced to the Gambia and many other African countries, as well as South Pacific Island nations. So I think the GDI is really playing a critical role where China introduces its own development experience. At the same time, it contributes to many of the concrete problems and solving of those problems in the developing countries.
1: Now, big concept, big landscape. What does this Global Development Initiative actually mean for China and the world? What impact can it have?
0: Well, when the GDI was introduced by President Xi Jinping in 2021, the world was in a problem of development deficit, and many developing countries were faced with rising debt, debt problems, and increasing problems such as poverty issues and development-related security issues. So the GDI was really meant to accelerate the accomplishment of the SDG goals by the United Nations. And for a long time, like I said earlier, China dedicated a lot to the BRI, Belt and Road Initiatives, and the economic and trade issues. And so development really was given more effort after GDI was pushed forward. To be sure, GDI is not a bilateral project. It's actually a very good showcase of what China is calling the authentic multilateralism. If you look at many of these cases or projects under the GDI, they are carried out by multiple institutions involving China's Development Assistance Agency, as well as international organizations. For example, the malaria elimination case in many of the countries involves China's Chinese government, as well as international organizations like the International Red Cross, as well as the Gates Foundation. So this is showcasing that international governance, global governance, can doesn't only matter, it can really work well if every country is, and every organization is dedicating its own resources and expertise to the common problems. And as showcased from the examples we were seeing, you know, these issues are not just about development. They're very much associated with security issues. And so I think GDI is promoting not just development, but also the global security.
1: Professor, thank you very much for your time. I really appreciate your insights and perspective. Thank you. Time now for a look at some other major stories making headlines beyond Asia. President Donald Trump will meet the leaders of Greenland and Denmark on Tuesday to sign a deal. The agreement will allow a larger U.S. military presence on Greenland and could end a standoff over the mineral-rich island. Trump has repeatedly threatened to acquire Greenland, straining the U.S.'s ties with the EU and triggering a diplomatic crisis within NATO. And German Chancellor and Christian Democratic Union leader Friedrich Merz has vowed stability after his party's defeat in the Mecklenburg-Vorpommern state elections. It is the CDU's second consecutive loss as the far-right alternative for Germany gains momentum. Merz denies tensions within the party and has ruled out any challenge to his leadership. And Brazilian President Luiz Inácio Lula da Silva and Senator Flavio Bolsonaro remain statistically tied in simulated runoffs ahead of next month's election. Bolsonaro is expected to earn 42% of votes against Lula at 41%. If no candidate wins more than 50% in the first round on October 4th, the two frontrunners will advance to a runoff on October 25th. You're now watching Asia Today. Coming up next on the program, world leaders gather in New York for the 81st UN General Assembly session, with the Middle East conflict high on the agenda. Also ahead, the Houthis push for control of Yemen's highlands as the UK agrees to military support for Saudi Arabia in response to recent attacks. Stay with us.
2: Crossed raging rivers, climbed over impossible mountains, and made it through vast grassland. They kept walking for 2 years non-stop. Most didn't survive. But those who finally made it created a new China that few thought possible. This is the Long March. The spirit of the Long March is still there. From tech innovation to rural revitalization, in every beating heart of those on the frontier. It took China to where it is today, and will take the nation even further.
1: Welcome back. The 81st session at the United Nations General Assembly starts today, with nearly 130 heads of state expected to take the stage in New York. UN Secretary General Antonio Guterres will give the opening remarks in the next few hours. Guterres said he will advocate for de-escalating tensions in the Middle East. Iran Wire News Agency reports that Iranian President Masoud Pezeshkian will address the assembly on Wednesday. The U.S. State Department says it has approved visas for Iran's core delegation. Israeli Prime Minister Benjamin Netanyahu is expected to give his speech on Thursday. Palestinian Authority President Mahmoud Abbas was denied a U.S. visa to attend, but will also give a speech on Thursday via video. And now for the reaction from the Middle East, let's now go live to our correspondent Jonathan Regev, who's joining us live from Tel Aviv. Good to have you with us this hour, Jonathan. Now, Netanyahu is set for one of his shortest trips to the U.S. after several changes to his schedule. Could you brief us on why?
3: Yes, we know that usually Netanyahu likes long visits in America when he comes to the UN General Assembly, staying over the weekend. Not this time. Netanyahu, I think, is well aware of the fact that he's very unwelcome in New York City. Just overnight, Mayor Zoran Mamdani once again said that Netanyahu is nothing short of a war criminal, the architect of a Palestinian genocide. This according to the New York mayor. Of course, the mayor does not have the jurisdiction to arrest the Israeli prime minister. The American administration, President Trump, have made it very clear that it will not happen. But the mayor does have the ability to make the stay for the Israeli prime minister very unwelcoming. Let's call it this way. That is why Prime Minister Netanyahu will make his visit very short this time. Not only that, we have just learned that the plane carrying the prime minister will land at Newark, not at JFK Airport, because Newark is, of course, outside the jurisdiction of the New York mayor, being in Newark in New Jersey, and therefore the Israeli prime minister will make his visit very short, understanding that his presence at the UNGA is very unwelcome by the mayor, by very other organizations within New York City. And regarding the speech itself, it comes just about a month ahead of the crucial Israeli elections. We can expect most of the messages to be headed to the ears, actually, of the Israeli voters, much more than they are to other world leaders and other people around the world, mostly to the Israeli voters, which will head to the polls next month.
1: Right. And on the other hand, the U.S. approval of visas for Iran's delegation is quite notable, right, considering the two countries have been at war for at least 6 months. Is it a sign, perhaps, of de-escalating tensions?
3: I think it's a sign that the U.S. would opt for those in Iran choosing the more moderate way. We do know that in Iran, there's the president and the foreign minister in Iran, both of them choosing for a path of negotiations with the United States. And we have the other path headed by the Revolutionary Guards, which denies any chance of negotiations with the U.S., opting for a more extreme way. And I think President Trump and his administration want to strengthen the moderate part, the moderate side in the Iranian leadership. That is why they approved the visas for them for the United States. We do know that the administration has a way of showing anyone their like or their dislike. As you just mentioned, the Palestinian delegation to the General Assembly has not been granted visa. Palestinian President Mahmoud Abbas will deliver his speech through video. Therefore, I think that the United States, by approving the visa, is trying to opt for the more moderate part in the Iranian leadership. If they would want to deny them the visa, they would have done it as they did with the Palestinian delegation.
1: Well, gotta go, running out of time. Thank you very much, Jonathan. Jonathan Regev, live for us in Tel Aviv. Fighting has intensified in Yemen as the Houthis push to seize strategic heights in the country. The Trump administration had reportedly prepared to launch airstrikes on Sunday against the group, but caught them off the last minute. Multiple reports say Washington has not responded to Saudi Arabia's repeated pleas for the U.S. to join the fight against the Houthis in Yemen. UK Prime Minister Annie Burnham has said agreed to a Saudi request for military assistance. The UK will support the Saudis' defensive missions rather than strikes against the Houthis. Fighting between Yemen's Houthis and Saudi Arabia has intensified in recent weeks, with the Houthis launching missiles at the Saudi capital Riyadh on Saturday. And that does it for us here on Asia Today. Thank you so much for watching. Bye for now.

0: From China's shock 1.0 to 2.0, and now warnings from some of a possible 3.0, China's growing industrial strength has repeatedly been framed by critics in the West as squeezing out competitors. Yet China's rapid advances in technological innovation and advanced manufacturing are also providing the world with new technologies, lower cost products, and new opportunities for cooperation. As tariffs and restrictions pile up, are they addressing real economic imbalances or simply sliding into protectionism? Is China being blamed for problems that may have deeper domestic roots? And is China's development a threat, or is the world simply seeing a new wave of opportunities? Join today's dialogue with Zhou Mi, Senior Research Fellow at the Chinese Academy of International Trade and Economic Cooperation, Radhika Desai, Director of the Geopolitical Economy Research Group, and Saurabh Gupta, Senior Asia-Pacific International Relations Policy Specialist at the Institute for China-America Studies.
1: Well, Radhika, welcome to the discussion. You know, there has been some writings, you know, politically and academically about China shock, you know, China shock 1.0, China shock 2.0. To start off, tell us, what do these terms mean?
2: Well, China shock 1.0 simply refers to the period, particularly beginning in the 1990s when and 2000s when Chinese goods began entering Western markets. And at that time, they were relatively lower value goods. So the usual story, clothes, toys, footwear, etc. But now, so that was China shock 1.0, because what it did is it basically made it unviable. Western countries essentially decided to accept these exports and use that as a way of keeping prices down. Mm-hmm. So the storied effectiveness of central banks of Western countries, people like Alan Greenspan, in keeping inflation low was directly the result of, well, whatever you may want to call it, China shock or the China factor or the China benefits that flowed to the Western economies. Now what's happening under China shock, so-called 2.0, is that China's ability to manufacture higher technology goods is beginning to affect the competitiveness of Western products. The West has been used to dominating the market for higher value goods, for high technology goods. And now China's increasing competence in producing these is threatening them. And I should say that this finds the Western economies find this politically very difficult to manage. And I'll tell you why. Because thanks to their own decision to outsource so much of low-value production, basically many Western countries now have a disproportionately higher amounts of higher-value labor. And if these people are unemployed,

0: If their employment is affected, and remember, they're also being sort of attacked by AI or the threat of AI, etc., this is going to create greater political chaos because the credential, professional, managerial class, the higher value labor has basically been the mainstay of the political support for these regimes. And I use the word advisedly. I'm not using it as a bad word. I'm speaking of a system of rule. Secondly, they have already outsourced the other production. So now what remains of production in their societies is going to be affected. And this is very shocking for them. And it has also heightened the fear of falling among the professional managerial class. If they are demoted, if their incomes go down, if their status goes down, they are essentially, and of course the politicians are doing everything to exploit the racial divide. So now they fear not just falling into the working class, but falling into an immigrant, often non-white working class. So for all these reasons, China Shock 2.0 has been exceedingly difficult for Western countries to manage.
1: Mm-hmm. Well, I think in a sense it's understandable, the concern. Mr. Zhou Mi, you know, when they see the strong competitiveness, you know, or strong competition from the Chinese side, not only from say low-skilled, let's say, products to the high-end manufacturing, there is pressure, as Radhika says. What's the Chinese response?
2: Well, I think that in my understanding that China is trying to provide more opportunities, something that many of the Western countries haven't realized, like their dreams to control the emission of the carbons, to trying to control the climate change, and also trying to benefit from the intelligent products. So China's companies are providing the solutions together with the products. It's not just because that they are having some competitiveness in the labors, in the land, or in some, any other factors. I think that is because the Chinese enterprises are really trying to grasp the opportunities and trying to integrate the abilities of the manufacturing together with the technology. Mm-hmm. So they are helping, you know, these kind of dreams to be realized. I think that is definitely what the Western countries really need. Without the efforts or products of Chinese companies, I think that many Western countries will have to deal with the problems, just talk and talk, and will never make it into the reality. So the trade between China and our partners, no matter from the Western countries or Global South, is really our, you know, our kind of factors based on the market. The market-driven factors is the main reasons why they are providing so many such a large demand from the import of China. Mm-hmm. And based on that kind of scenarios, Chinese companies also trying to address the specific and individual demands in different local markets, mm-hmm. and to try to address these problems by different individual products. This is a kind of a very good thing to benefit both sides. So they are not just our threat, they are really our opportunity.
1: Okay, you are also talking about what the Chinese companies are doing by investing in, say, the destination countries, so to help, in a sense, maybe create jobs and, of course, revenue. But Mr. Gupta, what does this kind of, you know, sometimes we say, you know, a finger pointing, you know, like, oh, there's overcapacity from the Chinese side, there's industrial subsidy, that's why the Chinese, you know, are exporting so much to us, to our market. What does it say also about their own market, about their own manufacturing here?
3: I think it says actually a lot of how they have not prepared themselves to be competitive in many industries. You know, in industries like renewables, new industries, there is space for the government to get involved in planning and in supporting it and incubating industries. And China has done that. And for a long time, we have known that we will need EVs and we would need large capacity batteries. But many of these of the Western countries have not, you know, they already had dominant players who had captured local market share. And those dominant players were just a little too lazy, a little too complacent to actually begin to go down the route and try to make more modern techniques and modern manufacturing. And now they've suddenly been caught flat-footed by the Chinese, because the Chinese are hyper-competitive in certain in many advanced technologies and in many advanced segments. And, well, I mean, the issue of

0: overcapacity and all those things. We can come to that discussion, and there is some merit in that, in those accusations, but that is being used as a shield to kind of be protectionist and block China's entry and market access in many of these segments, sectors. And ultimately, it is those folks who will be doing the blocking, the fundamental blocking, who will be the losers. And there are countries, say the Western Europeans, who understand the nature of the challenge, who are scared of what and anxious of what might happen, but also realize that they need to up their own game and be more competitive. And so China will find partners with whom it can find win-win solutions and bespoke solutions to this manufacturing crisis in Western markets. But if you are just going to go down the protectionist route, you are not going to be part of this conversation, and you are going to exclude yourself from a major industry or industries which will determine our own, which will determine our future going forward.
1: Mm-hmm. Well, radical, of course, you know, along with the China shock, let's say, you know, such a narrative, you know, China, you know, has been often presented as a major or Chinese industrial rise as a major cause of, say, I don't know, for the lack of words, manufacturing decline in the West, in the U.S., in European countries. I mean, probably that's not that fair, let's say. There are other, also other factors that we've mentioned about you know, high energy prices in their own countries. You know, as you said, the labor costs are high, etc. So that's automation, for example, application. Probably that's also caused a problem, you know, but you know, I mean, politically it's easy, I mean, to point finger at China, let's say.
2: Absolutely. So first of all, let me say that the deindustrialization or the manufacturing decline that the West is suffering from is a disaster entirely of the making of Western policymakers, because they have followed neoliberal policies. Now, neoliberal policies are generally understood as being about free markets and free trade, but in reality, they're never about free markets and free trade. They're really about doing the bidding of the capitalist class, and in particular, the top levels of the capitalist class, the corporate capitalist classes. These people have done two things. On the one hand, they have not been investing. China has been able to continue growing at such a spectacular pace. Even now, it is still posting about 5% growth rates, which all Western countries could envy. Why? Because China, thanks to its state-directed economy, is able to ensure enough control over capital within China as to ensure a very healthy level of investment. Investment always increases demand. And that's a good thing. Secondly, China has been expanding demand. China has been pursuing dual circulation now for a long time. So they are expanding their own domestic market and so on. In the Western countries and in much of the rest of the world, they are suffering from nearly five decades of neoliberalism, which also involves shrinking of demand, demand destruction, essentially, because when you pursue policies in which more and more of the income is going into the pockets of rich people who don't have to spend it, and less is going in the pockets of poor people, demand is limited. And so what a lot of these accusations about overcapacity, etc., really mean is that it is the refusal of Western countries to expand demand. They don't want to expand demand because it would empower ordinary working people. It would put them in a better position where they might question the overall direction of their economies, why so much power is being given to tiny slivers of the topmost capitalist and so on. So, and finally, the biggest failure of the West is essentially the refusal of Western regimes. And again, I use this word not as a bad word, but as a not as a swear word, but as a simple description of the system of rule. For the last nearly 50 years, they have been doing the bidding of the capitalist classes. They do not control the capitalist classes. Mm-hmm. The capitalist classes control them. So this is how you get this disaster. And it becomes convenient to blame China for it.
1: Mm-hmm. Well, Joumi, you know, if you look at the allegation, you know, overcapacity in China, they say, oh, that's why China is exporting so much, because somehow they're not able to digest all what they manufacture. But then, you know, Professor Jostein Haug, you know, from the UK, said in one opinion piece, and you know, despite the absolute number of the Chinese exports, the per capita export, you know, China ranks only like 104.

0: globally. If you compare, like Germany stands at 26, the UK 42, the US 63. So per capita wise, China is not as the exporting giant or somehow disproportionately high in that respect.
1: Okay, yeah, in my understanding that we are still in the process of opening up. That is what China is in the position of the global supply chains. So most of this trade happening in the coastal area of China. So it has to say that not all these Chinese cities are involved in the global trade. And many of them are starting to do more, like in Chongqing, they are starting to export more EVs to other countries or electronics. So we are still in the process. And I want to say that if you're trying to talk about the overcapacity, it should be put in the range. What is the range of the comparison? Mm-hmm. In my understanding, the range should be the global market instead of just the Western market. So if we put the sum of this demand and the supply together, I would say that the capacity is still not enough because all of us want not only to have this kind of new technology products, we want better and better products. So in this regard, I think that we still need more supply. This supply is based on the, you know, market-driven competition. This competition is fair. We need to provide a better environment instead of just trying to discriminate the certain companies from certain countries. That is what we believe as a globalization. That is the rules we all agreed in the multinational organization like the WTO.
0: Mm. Well, Radhika, if you look at the, you mean, China being competitive, I mean, we all see that. But previously, I would say the 1990s, maybe in early 2000, you can attribute this to the Chinese competitiveness to maybe cheap labor, you know, subsidies or you know, some support from the government, etc. But what about the now, you know, especially when people talk about China shock 2.0? What about the other factors like the, I don't know, supply chain networks, which is sophisticated in China, logistics, which is strong, and also first-class infrastructure, industrial clusters, and this accumulated tech capabilities today? Do they also play a role there?
2: Yes, they all play a role. But for me, the overarching a critically important factor and perhaps the most fundamental factor, which stands behind all the positive things you're talking about, whether it's supply chain or logistics or infrastructure, is that there is a state that is planning the whole economy, including its future direction. So one of the things China is doing the world a great service by making all sorts of environmental technology available, whether it's solar panels or wind turbines or EVs or what have you. So China's ability to do this is thanks to the visionary capacities of the planning authorities, of the government, which is able to see that China must expand in these areas. Indeed, today, in the context of the Iran war, one of the key reasons why the world is not being subject to a worse oil shock is because, number one, China, as a big consumer of oil, has not only had enough stockpiles, it has been diversifying away from oil sufficiently that it has not been forced to pay the higher prices, which means that it has not led to increases in prices. But for me, so what is ultimately very important is the ability of the state not only to identify high priority sectors, but then pursue them to create the capacity by encouraging both private sectors as well as laying out the efforts of the public sector. And remember, this is the environmental technology piece is part of a broader vision of developing new quality productive forces. So all along the line, China is excelling in producing these high technology products, and it seems as though it's going to retain its lead. To me, what matters is the overall control by the state of capital and the ability of the planning mechanisms to produce the synergies between a still very substantial state sector and a vibrant private sector within China. This you don't see. Somebody mentioned industrial policy. In the West, everybody is talking about industrial policy, but what will be done in its name is to just shovel more and more tax money in the form of subsidies towards big corporations with the view that they will produce

0: I don't know, armaments or something else that's required, the deemed necessary or what have you. And one final point, the drift towards armaments actually, and increasing production of armaments actually ties in with something else I was saying. There is a huge lack of demand. Ordinary people in Western Europe, in North America, are doing very badly. They are not generating demand. So how do you generate demand? By the government demanding arms and equipment, which nobody needs, which is going to keep the world at war, which is going to lead to the senseless destruction of lives, and it will not lead to either the Americans or the Europeans achieving any strategic objective.
1: Okay, Mr. Gupta, I think recently it's on the foreign affairs. There's a piece, you know, pointing out that, you know, the traditional development path has seen countries, you know, move from low-skilled manufacturing toward higher-value industries. Then you see low-skilled industries moved from, say, Western countries to East Asia, Japan, and the Four Tigers, and the Chinese mainland. But now, seems that they argue that, you know, China has not followed that pattern because it remains highly competitive in labor-intensive manufacturing, even as it moves up the value chain. So now the question, of course, people would say, you know, is there really a universal development path that every country is expected to follow? There's a good order. Every country will follow that order. What's your take? What's your response to that kind of theory there?
2: My response is that I don't agree with the analysis in that article because, A, you know, China just put out a paper with regard to overcapacity, you know, a white paper, and I'm not talking of the overcapacity theme here. The point that one of the points that China made was that its higher value-added exports, now their proportion has vastly increased in terms of its lower tech and lower value exports. So China is moving up the value chain, and its export basket and export profile is reflecting that. That's one. Secondly, we've heard this talk from the US side about transshipment. Now, why is there transshipment? Because there is Chinese production which is now being outsourced and assembled in third countries, in the Vietnams, and in Indonesia, in Mexico, and going to American markets. This itself is a sign that China is moving up the value chain, and that many of these lower tech or other or medium tech exports of final assembly of goods is happening from other countries. Now, where China has dominant strength and dominant power is in many intermediate goods. And this is where I think there's real homage to be paid to the vision of Jiang Zemin and Zhu Rongji, because the way they did it to create that manufacturing ecosystem in China was to say, anybody who wants to come in can come in, they can produce here, they can bring any input from wherever they want to produce here and export out. And that's what people did. But then the foreign manufacturers who were in China realized, you know, we can source our inputs from China actually, because there's a rising tide of competitiveness of intermediate input goods producers. And gradually, China began to kind of expand itself in terms of intermediate goods production within these value chains, and has managed to maintain that profile even today, even as it exits many of low-tech, low-assembly goods. And so I disagree with that analysis itself, and many of these countries who are really doing dynamically and well beneath China in the value chain are not so heated up and not so upset with China. The Mexicos, the no. Vietnams, they value China's industrial capacity. So I think this is win-win for all parties involved. And if you are not going to build out your manufacturing ecosystem, or you're going to be protectionist, you're going to be on the outside, and you can just have complaints and not much more than that.
1: Yeah, obviously, it's not like that. China is squeezing other developing countries in the development path there. Radhika here, you know, Adam Tooze, the economist, he wrote in a recent piece, he mentioned about this piece by Foreign Affairs, that, you know, the reference to T-shirts is telling, in his words, in today's fast fashion, there is a weight on both terms, you know, fashion and fast. China's success in delivering on both at unprecedentedly high speed and at unprecedentedly low cost isn't a low-scale operation at all. So it's not low-skilled, as people might think?
0: Yes, sure, absolutely. So I think what he's talking about is that there is enough of a, how can you say, nimbleness on the part of Chinese firms to be able to do that. So when these other authors, Subramaniam and his co-author, Shaumik Chatterjee, they complain that, you know, China is still hogging low-value production. I think we have to see that it's not just low-value production. It is, of course, relatively lower value than, say, wind turbines or solar panels. But it represents an adaptation to the world market, which is of a very different order. And there, I think that there is something very interesting about the way in which China has become essentially part of the world economy, but in a way that allows it to, as I say, retain control. I mean, there is still very much a national economy in China. China hasn't globalized in that sense. China has remained a national economy capable of defending the interests of its vulnerable sectors and vulnerable sections of the population, but at the same time advancing the interests of new technologies and new technology sectors and so on. So it's done an exceedingly complex job, and you cannot do this without having a considerable amount of state capacity and, I would say, state vision. And there, again, you know, under the earlier reformers like Zhu Rongji or Jiang Zemin, you may have had, you know, a great deal of openness. But what you're now seeing is a much more complex operation where, you know, because earlier during the open period, the United States and most Western companies were very welcoming of Chinese participation in the world economy because, as I said, it helped them to keep inflation low. It allowed in the cheap flow, the flow of cheap goods. And at that time, they had no clue that China would be able to so determinedly move up the value chain and keep moving up the value chain. So they were blithely assumed that this would not happen. So now you have a very different scenario.
1: Radhika, you know, time is running out. Let me ask you this. You know, if you look at this Hogg article, he said, you know, China is a very, you know, the primary concern turns out to be essentially that China is a very large economy growing at a pace that challenges, that changes established hierarchies. So basically the idea is like China's dominance is not hard to accept or not acceptable, not okay. U.S. or European dominance is.
0: You mean Western dominances, you know, Europe and North America. Right. Absolutely. Of course, they are discomfited by that. But let me inject a note of complexity here. When Donald Trump came to China, he came with a retinue of nearly 24 CEOs of, you know, very, very weighty people came to China with him. These are all people who are invested in China, interested in China, and so on. So the funny thing is that Western countries are today split in their, they're internally divided over the matter of China, because there are very strong sections among them who want to continue the old the relationship they have established over decades with China, but others are afraid, they are apprehensive, and so on. Because, you know, to this Subramanian and Chatterjee article which you mentioned, I was just reading something completely different 2 or 3 days ago. Danny Roderick, another very important intellectual who talks about industrialization, industrial policy, and so on, he was basically saying that everybody who's complaining about China should shut up. China has actually done a lot of good for the world and for the West, etc., etc. So I would say that the West is deeply divided. This is perhaps the scale of the decline of the West, is that they actually cannot choose to confront China. So that's something, a very important factor that we have to take into account.
1: Well, with that, we are coming to the end of discussion. Many thanks to our guests, Mr. Gupta, Radhika, and Domi. Thank you for your time and insights.

0: Welcome to the World Today on CGTN. I'm Li Qiuyuan, coming to you live from Beijing. Our top story this hour, the 81st session of the United Nations General Assembly starts today, with nearly 130 heads of state expected to take the stage in New York. UN Secretary General Antonio Guterres will give the opening remarks in the next few hours. Guterres said he will advocate for de-escalating tensions in the Middle East. Iran Wire news agency reports that Iranian President Masoud Pezeshkian will address the assembly on Wednesday. The U.S. State Department says it has approved visas for Iran's core delegation. Israeli Prime Minister Benjamin Netanyahu is expected to give his speech on Thursday. Palestinian Authority President Mahmoud Abbas was denied a U.S. visa to attend, but will also give a speech on Thursday via video. Our correspondent Jonathan Regev has more from Tel Aviv.
1: Usually Netanyahu likes long visits in America when he comes to the UN General Assembly, staying over the weekend. Not this time. Netanyahu, I think, is well aware of the fact that he's very unwelcome in New York City. Just overnight, Mayor Zoran Mamdani once again said that Netanyahu is nothing short of a war criminal, the architect of a Palestinian genocide. This according to the New York mayor. Of course, the mayor does not have the jurisdiction to arrest the Israeli prime minister. The American administration, President Trump, have made it very clear that it will not happen. But the mayor does have the ability to make the stay for the Israeli prime minister very unwelcoming. Let's call it this way. Not only that, we have just learned that the plane carrying the prime minister will land at Newark, not at JFK Airport, because Newark is, of course, outside the jurisdiction of the New York mayor. And regarding the speech itself, it comes just about a month ahead of the crucial Israeli elections. We can expect most of the messages to be headed to the ears, actually, of the Israeli voters, much more than they are to other world leaders. I think it's a sign that the U.S. would opt for those in Iran choosing the more moderate way. We do know that in Iran, there's the president and the foreign minister in Iran, both of them choosing for a path of negotiation. Negotiations with the United States, and we have the other path headed by the Revolutionary Guards, which denies any chance of negotiations with the U.S., opting for a more extreme way. And I think President Trump and his administration want to strengthen the moderate part, the moderate side in the Iranian leadership. That is why they approved the visas for them for the United States.
0: Iran has released new economic data showing a sharp contraction from March 21st to June 21st. Including the oil sector, GDP fell 10.1% year-on-year during the period. Excluding oil, the economy contracted 4.6%. Oil and natural gas extraction recorded the steepest decline, falling 26.4%. The broader industry and mining sector contracted 14.7%, while services fell 4.8%. Agriculture was the only major sector to grow, rising 2.3%. The period covers the opening months of the conflict with the United States and Israel.

0: And we spoke with an expert from data intelligence from Kepler about how record high prices at the pump are passed through to everyday goods for U.S. consumers.
1: Well, yes, it's working its way into the grocery side of things. I'm sure you already feel it, right? We go to the grocery store maybe one, two times a week. It's impacting everything because it's all being moved around on these 18 wheelers. And so it's a cost that we're going to be feeling across the board here. And so it's a hugely problematic situation. What that is meaning is just the world is just not getting the diesel that it needs. And so we're seeing inventories being drawn down. We're seeing prices charging higher. And yet we're not seeing a supply response just because we have refineries offline on a global basis here.
2: You know, you talk about grocery prices being higher. Have you tried to buy an airplane ticket lately? The cost is just has gone through the roof.
1: I know, it's amazing, right? And that's the thing, sort of coming into sort of April, May here, we were most concerned about jet fuel prices and a jet fuel global shortage. But what has happened is these refineries have been able to tweak their yields to produce more jet fuel. But what that has done is put the put detriment on the situation on other parts of the barrel. So it's putting strain on the gasoline side and on the diesel side. And yet, as you mentioned, plane tickets here is extremely expensive. They're ramping up like crazy. So it's across the board here, the petroleum complex, whether it is gasoline, diesel, jet, we're feeling it across the board.
0: U.S. President Donald Trump will meet with the leaders of Greenland and Denmark on Tuesday to sign a deal. The agreement will allow a larger U.S. military presence on Greenland and could end a standoff over the mineral-rich island. Trump has repeatedly threatened to acquire Greenland, straining the U.S.'s ties with the EU and triggering a diplomatic crisis within NATO. And German Chancellor Friedrich Merz is facing renewed pressure after his Christian Democratic Union suffered heavy losses in two state elections. For the first time in post-war Germany, the CDU has failed to enter the state parliament in Mecklenburg-Vorpommern. And Merz has called the results in the Northeast a disaster, but says he will press ahead with his government's reform program. Peter Oliver reports from Berlin.
3: For Friedrich Merz, there was no disguising the scale of the defeat. Two state elections each delivered heavy losses for his Christian Democrats and intensified the pressure on the German Chancellor.
4: This election marks a profound turning point for the CDU in Germany. It's a dramatic and unprecedented result that we failed to clear the 5% threshold and that an entire parliamentary group is leaving the state parliament. That was a severe blow.
3: In Mecklenburg-Vorpommern, the CDU won just 4.9%, falling below the threshold for parliament in its worst result since 1949. It's the first time the CDU has been excluded from a German state parliament. The AfD finished first with more than 38% of the vote. It comes just 2 weeks after the party also finished first in Saxony-Anhalt with its strongest state election result ever.
5: Zeichen für die CDU.
6: That is truly a devastating signal for the CDU. That is why I believe the Chancellor certainly will not make it to the end of the year.
3: Berlin brought little relief. Die Linke, or the left, gained the most votes for the first time, taking around a quarter of the ballots and finishing well ahead of the CDU.

0: are also moving towards Die Linke on the left. Merz insists he will continue with his reform programme, but the immediate challenge is convincing his own party and voters that his government can bring about real change.
1: I know that in these state elections, both 2 weeks ago in Saxony-Anhalt and in yesterday's state elections, federal politics played a major role, including my own role. But the election results and the reasons for these results go far beyond me personally.
0: The next federal election isn't scheduled until 2029, so Merz has breathing room. But these results are really increasing the pressure on him to show that his government's policies can translate into renewed support for the CDU. Peter Oliver, CGTN, Berlin.
2: The death toll rises to four in Japan's Chiba Prefecture after heavy rain from a typhoon battered the country's eastern Kano region and triggered landslides. Kyoto News Agency says two women in their 70s and 80s were confirmed dead after their houses collapsed in the landslides. Six others remain unaccounted for in Chiba and Kanagawa prefectures. Near Tokyo, search and rescue operations are still underway. Sunny weather is expected to return on Tuesday, but Japanese weather authorities have urged caution against landslides following the heavy rain. The 8th APEC Human Resources Development Ministers meeting has been held in Nanjing, Jiangsu Province. It is part of a series of ministerial-level meetings for the 2026 APEC China year. While Monday's meeting aimed to deepen practical cooperation in human resources development in the Asia-Pacific, the meeting issued a joint statement and adopted its first-ever outcome document on the role of artificial intelligence in promoting employment. Participants unanimously agreed to proactively respond to new changes in the labor market, seize new opportunities in human resources development, and promote the empowerment of the economy. Take a listen.
3: The meeting highlighted that investing in people is a high-return strategic investment. Vocational skills training is an important way of investing in people. More effective actions should be taken to improve the lifelong vocational skills training system, better align talent cultivation with industrial needs, and expand career development pathways for workers.
4: Coming together with the APEC Human Development Resources Ministers meeting is a great opportunity to share experiences and build a shared understanding about a challenge that's common to all APEC economies. We know the world of work is changing rapidly. We've got to make sure that people can keep up, both to do the jobs that need doing, but also to make sure that individuals in our communities are not left behind.
2: China is steadily expanding the enrollment of high-quality undergraduate education and constructing new campuses during the 15th five-year plan period. Li Chao, spokesperson for the National Development and Reform Commission, briefed the media on the country's plans. Listen.
5: In recent years, more than 30 new campuses of first-class universities have entered the stage of large-scale construction, aiming to improve basic conditions for university operation, lay out major research platforms, respond to the peak of the higher education school-age population, and support independent scientific and technological innovation. Several universities in Beijing are relocating to the Xiong'an New Area and are expected to open for classes in September next year. About 50% of the new campus projects are located in the central and western regions and northeast China, aiming to drive economic and social development in the relevant areas.
2: That's a wrap for this hour's World Today here on CGTN. Thank you so much for your company. Coming up next is China 24. I'll see you soon.

0: Coming to you live from Beijing, this is China 24, a look at China and its impact around the world. I'm Li Qiuyuan. Let's get started. Coming up, the world's eyes are on the upcoming meeting between Chinese and U.S. leaders, expecting positive outcomes. As this year's World Skills Competition opens in Shanghai tonight, in China Watch, we look at how technology helps upgrade job skills. We'll explore Beijing's latest move to handle public feedback faster and what it will mean for local residents. Our top story, Chinese President Xi Jinping has extended festive greetings and sincere regards to farmers and people working on agricultural and rural fronts ahead of the 9th Chinese Farmers Harvest Festival. President Xi, also General Secretary of the CPC Central Committee, stressed the need to advance all-round rural revitalization and ensure farmers lead happier, better lives. He noted that China's summer grain output reached a record high this year, while early rice production remained stable and a bumper autumn festival is in sight. President Xi called for stronger implementation of policies to strengthen agriculture, benefit farmers and enrich rural areas, expand channels for increasing rural incomes, and build a harmonious countryside. The Chinese Farmers Harvest Festival falls on Wednesday this year. Launched in 2018, it coincides annually with the autumn equinox. Meantime, a super El Nino event is forecast to emerge this autumn and winter, peaking by the end of the year. The impacts are likely to persist into next summer, bringing significant uncertainty to global food production. Li Qiao, spokesperson for the National Development and Reform Commission, has briefed the media on China's preparedness.
1: China's agricultural production has the confidence, conditions, and capability to cope with risks and challenges such as El Nino. China has built more than 66.7 million hectares of high-standard farmland, with irrigated farmland exceeding 72.7 million hectares. In 2025, despite spring drought,

0: Summer high temperatures and droughts, and continuous autumn rain, China's grain output still reached 715 million tons, an increase of nearly 8.4 million tons over the previous year. Preparations for this year's autumn and winter planting are being carried out in an orderly manner.
1: Chinese President Xi Jinping will pay a state visit to the United States from September 23rd to 25th at the invitation of U.S. President Donald Trump. China says it is ready to work with the U.S. to enrich their constructive relationship of strategic stability, strengthen dialogue and cooperation, and properly manage differences to further benefit the two peoples and contribute to world peace, stability, and prosperity. And earlier, my colleague Tian Wei sat down with China's permanent representative to the United Nations, Fu Tong. He says the world is now looking to the upcoming meeting between the Chinese and U.S. leaders for positive outcomes. As permanent members of the UN Security Council, he says both countries can work together on issues such as counterterrorism and nuclear non-proliferation to help make the UN more effective and contribute to a better world.
2: What is your expectation and their expectations for this important visit?
3: This is going to be a very historic visit. The relationship between the two countries to a new level. And as we always say that the bilateral relationship between China and the U.S. Transcends the two countries. It has global significance. And naturally, in the United Nations, people are waiting for this very anxiously. And all people hope that a positive outcome can come out of this historic visit. And in the United Nations, actually the two countries, China and the U.S., are the two biggest countries in the world, and we are both permanent members of the Security Council. There are many things that China and the U.S. can work together. For instance, on the issue of counterterrorism, on the issue of non-proliferation, which used to be my subject. And of course, we don't deny that there are differences of opinion between the two countries, and including on the issue of trade bilaterally and on some other hotspot issues in the world. But we do hope that, and the world would expect, that China and the U.S. can work together. And in order to make the world a better place to live and to make the UN more effective and more relevant.
1: A recent Pew study shows a generational shift in U.S. views toward China, with younger Americans holding comparatively more favorable impressions of the country. CGTN's Tony Waterman reports from Washington on how young Americans are gaining real-world insights into China.
4: There's nothing like traveling thousands of kilometers away from home to get you out of your comfort zone. For American Samantha Page, that happened this summer on her first trip to China. A junior at Penn State University, double majoring in Chinese and applied linguistics, Sam was part of a group of U.S. students who spent 2 weeks in China, learning about sustainability, technological advancement, and
5: so you can see before
4: cultural preservation.
6: I was also personally very nervous that when I spoke Chinese, it would not go very well. But when I did, all of the people were very nice. They would just switch to Chinese and tell me like, oh, like you're doing great, you're doing great.
4: This particular trip was organized by the Young Envoy Scholarship, or YES program, which is part of President Xi Jinping's initiative to invite 50,000 young Americans to China over 5 years for educational and cultural exchanges.
7: When we talk about international exchange, it is not only about the economy. It is really about the people-to-people exchange. If you're going to build bridges, if you're going to be looking at, you know, who are going to be the folks who will be sitting at the table around discussions about trade, around discussions about, you know, peacemaking, around discussions of any type, you want people who understand the culture.
4: People-to-people exchanges are a long-standing pillar of Chinese foreign policy, meant to foster understanding and friendship. Some of these exchanges are now happening online, with the rise of the internet trend of China-maxing and Western influencers sharing their personal experiences while in the country.
8: It's crazy the infrastructure that China has.
4: A way to bypass a top-down approach to perceptions.
1: A recent Pew study found that Americans' views of China have become more positive in recent years, particularly among younger people. According

0: to the survey, about a third of those under the age of 50 had a favorable opinion of China, compared to just 19% of adults above 50. Sam says she's noticed that generational shift herself.
1: When I talk to my peers about how I visited China, it's not the "you went to China" kind of side-eye look that I get from a lot of older members of the community or my family. It's like, "oh my God, you went to China? Please, like, tell me everything about it."
0: Building mutual understanding through simple interactions between people from different cultures. Tony Waterman, CGTN, Washington.
2: William Jones is a former White House correspondent for Executive Intelligence Review. He says more mutual visits between the two peoples are needed.
3: The people-to-people relationship in the present situation, I think, is absolutely crucial. You have a tremendous bias in the mass media. You have a tremendous bias in the political elites. But among the general population, you do not have that kind of a bias. Recent polls have indicated that most people now are more positive to the idea that we should have a working relationship with China and see it more as a partner than as a rival. Given all the other difficulties that are more difficult to overcome in trade, political relations and the like, I think if we can get some move forward in expanding the people-to-people relationship, this will be crucial, because ultimately both our media and our political elites have to be sensitive to the way that people think. The more people who can go to China and to experience it, they will be surprised, they're overwhelmed by what they see. And Chinese coming to the United States, and a few years ago, you could see on the streets of Washington many Chinese tourists, they begin to get an understanding of a country that they probably haven't had much experience with.
2: Well, the Chinese Foreign Ministry says China always believes that all parties should jointly promote an open, inclusive, equitable, and beneficial development of artificial intelligence. It comes in response to reports that China and the U.S. will hold talks on AI security risks in the upcoming weeks. The ministry says Beijing has clearly stated its position on AI-related issues on multiple occasions. Meanwhile, China and the United States have recently deferred over AI model distillation. Experts say the two countries cannot afford to let dialogue lapse, even amid competition. As our reporter Liu Jiaxin explains, such dispute is not the core issue in their AI relationship.
4: China-U.S. competition and cooperation in AI remain under global attention, with distillation a recent focus, a common technique in which one model is trained from the outputs of another. For months, Washington and Beijing have seen model distillation differently. Gai Keke, vice president of the Zhongguancun Academy, has been an AI security researcher for years. He knows that model distillation is mainly a tool for efficiency rather than original breakthroughs.
5: Distillation is a well-established general-purpose technique in AI. Think of it as knowledge refinement. It's like training a much smaller student model to learn the reasoning logic, not just the answers, of a massive, costly teacher model. AI companies worldwide, whether Chinese or American, widely use this technique to optimize models and improve efficiency. The essence of distillation is catching up, not surpassing. It does not create original technological breakthroughs out of thin air.
4: Even OpenAI executive Dean Bo says distillation is not the main driver of recent Chinese AI advances. Insiders point instead to fundamental research and engineering breakthroughs in model architecture and training methods.
6: In other words, China's progress cannot be reduced to copying. Then what is this really about?
7: What the U.S. seek to preserve is not merely America's advantage, but America's hegemony. Their logic is this: AI must be monopolized by the United States alone. By monopolizing AI and computing power, it can once again monopolize knowledge, wealth, and power.
4: But can AI technology really be monopolized? Industry observers believe AI has now reached a stage where no single country can complete all innovation behind closed doors.
8: Should American companies be allowed to use Chinese AI models?
9: Absolutely. I've said before that half of the world's AI researchers are Chinese. Many of them still live in China. And they produce some really groundbreaking research in AI. The market's misunderstood the impact of DeepSeek the first time. It's misunderstood the impact of Kimi again this time.
4: Part of the American business community is pushing back against any across-the-board U.S. punitive measures. In July, companies including NVIDIA and Microsoft warned against the sweeping restrictions. Experts say another risk of monopolizing AI is that in the event of a major safety incident or even misjudgment, the cost could be enormous.
10: You truly believe that AI could kill us all in less than a decade?
11: Yes, I do. Many people working in the industry, including people, executives, senior researchers, all genuinely believe that there is a substantial probability that this technology could kill everyone.
5: As two major AI powers, China and America should make sharing risks, jointly building rules, and jointly governing their top priority.
12: I think the point of regulations is not to suppress development, is to make development go in the right direction that helps people.
4: And that is where China's position comes in. Since the May summit, the Chinese and U.S. heads of state agreed to launch intergovernmental dialogue on AI. At WAIC in Shanghai, China put forward four proposals: stay open and win-win to drive innovation, manage risks to keep AI safe and controllable, stay inclusive and learn across civilizations, work together to improve global governance. These apply to all countries, including the United States.
6: With the two heads of state set to meet again in Washington, the world watches for what this pivotal moment might mean for the two nations' approach to AI. The true measure of great power responsibility is not who crosses the finish line first, but who answers the call when things go wrong. Let dialogue endure, despite rivalry. 刘佳欣, CGTN, Beijing.
2: You're now watching China 24, coming up next on the program. As this year's World Skills Competition opens in Shanghai tonight, in China Watch, we look at how technology helps upgrade job skills. Stay with us.
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14: You might think you are better informed in an information age. 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
2: Welcome back. China is stepping up efforts to encourage private companies to invest in high-quality infrastructure projects. Well, the country's top economic planner, the National Development and Reform Commission, says private investment in water conservancy network projects exceeded 10.8 billion yuan, or 1.6 billion U.S. dollars, in the first half of this year, up nearly 86% year-on-year. The NDRC has also introduced 36 new projects focusing on key areas such as transportation and logistics, with a total estimated investment of 61.4 billion yuan. Nearly one-fourth of the capital came from the private sector. The NDRC says it will establish channels to collect and address specific issues encountered by private companies as they participate in state-led projects. And the value of goods shipped in and out of China's Yangtze River Delta region reached a record high of over 13 trillion yuan in the first 8 months of this year. And that's nearly 2 trillion U.S. dollars, and up almost 19% year on year. Shanghai customs data show the Yangtze River Delta has logged 18 consecutive months of growth in imports and exports, while making up around 38% of China's total foreign trade. Robotics exports boomed with key products, including surgical robots, topping 16 billion yuan.

0: doubling from the same period last year. And Shanghai has also seen exports of AI-related products surging more than 90%, while Jiangsu has recorded strong growth in integrated circuits and chip exports. Private companies and auto exports from Anhui province are also among the growth drivers. The world's biggest stage for vocational talent, the 48th World Skills Competition, opens in Shanghai tonight. This year's event is the largest one yet. A record 1,385 young professionals from 68 countries and regions will compete across all 64 skill categories, covering manufacturing, transportation, construction, information, creative, and services. Several new categories are making their debut this year, including drone systems, digital interactive media design, rail vehicle technology, smart security technology, software testing, and dental prosthetics. And for the first time in WorldSkills history, AI-assisted judging will be used in some events, matching competitors' movements against standard templates to help score performances. Now, the event runs until September 27th at the National Exhibition and Convention Center. And at the competition, young professionals from China and France are discovering not only how to compete, but also how different vocational training systems prepare people for the same professions. BRM reports.
1: In fields ranging from cooking and baking to hairdressing and beauty therapy, France has a long-established tradition of vocational training, with close ties to industry. Shanghai Caoyang Vocational School, meanwhile, has built a long-standing partnership with French institutions in the field of culinary training. During their visit, WorldSkills participants are exchanging techniques, sharing practical experience, and gaining a first-hand look at how vocational skills are taught and developed beyond the competition floor.
2: My competition is separated in four modules, and each module is independent, and the objective, we have like some fresh machine without any configuration, and the objective is to build up all the configuration to get the more precise, like the test, the subject described.
3: My skills is fashion technology. I make garments, I make sketches, and it's very creative skills.
4: We have seven modules, and a commercial module, fashion module, and very creative module. It's my passion, so it's very good for me competition.
1: Such exchanges are also part of a broader transformation in vocational education. Today, vocational skills go far beyond manual work. They increasingly demand creativity, technological expertise, effective communication, and a strong understanding of international standards. For some WorldSkills champions, however, winning a medal is just the beginning. Many have gone on to join the Related Trust, using their experience and expertise to mentor and inspire the next generation of skilled professionals.
5: I competed in WorldSkills Special Edition 2022 in Switzerland in the skill of cooking. I can see from when I was competing and 4 years after how the current competitors are competing, the level is very different. So I would say it's growing very fast. The trends are changing. Every year we have different trends. There's definitely more focus now to hands-on skills, so less of using molds and ready stuff, and we're more focusing on the competitors' hand skills and their creativity.
1: Whether it's preparing a dish or creating a hairstyle, the finished result may take only minutes to produce. But behind those few minutes are years of systematic training built through close collaboration among schools, instructors, and industry.
6: Competitions like WorldSkills are not only about medals. They allow young professionals, educators, and industries to learn from each other, compare standards, and bring new ideas back home. Bian, CGTN, Shanghai.
0: Now in everyday life, ordinary people can teach intelligent robots as doing household chores is enough to provide training data for embodied intelligence. In East China's Shandong province, residents attend training to learn how to operate the equipment and collect data. After training, they can take up posts as data collectors. and they simply record their daily life scenes, such as doing chores at home with a collection device, and submit the footage to a data collection company where it is processed to become video material for training robots. And this new job is also drawing more and more people to get involved.
7: I think it's pretty easy to learn. I can earn money doing housework, and it doesn't keep me from taking care of the kids. It's great.
8: I make 70 to 80 yuan a day, and sometimes more than 100 yuan. I heard that training robots requires a huge amount of data, and this kind of data collection can be done long-term and repeatedly. It's especially suitable for people who stay at home.
0: Well, new technologies are reshaping the job market while raising demands for new and broader skill sets. China's Ministry of Human Resources and Social Security has announced 11 newly designated occupations. Among them, 5 are digital occupations. The announcement brings the total number of officially recognized digital occupations to 113. Opportunities related to artificial intelligence are also expanding. Of the 72 new occupations announced nationwide over the past 5 years, more than 20 are related to AI. In the first quarter of 2026, openings in the AI sector grew by nearly 20%. As new occupations and technologies emerge, the skills required in the job market are also evolving from single skill sets toward more multidisciplinary capabilities. Roles such as industrial robot system operators require industrial robot programming and commissioning skills, as well as knowledge in sensor and system integration. All right, to talk more about this, let me bring in my guest, Mr. Ding Yuchen, Vice President of Shanghai Jinqiao College. Welcome to the program, Yuchen. Now, who will benefit most from the household chores data collection jobs we just mentioned? How do they differ from traditional flexible employment positions?
9: Thanks for having me. Great to see you, Chiyuan. I think home data collection is really suitable for parents, retirees, and caregivers because they can stay at home while collecting data while making this income. This is a very exciting development. It really allows more people to participate directly in AI development. And if you think about it, so far it has been the engineers and programmers who are at the forefront of this AI development. Today, everyday person and people who stay at home can participate directly by collecting data. It offers a great opportunity for those who stay at home. And this is also a very exciting development for the Chinese AI and robotic industry. China is already the absolute leader when it comes to manufacturing and deploying robots. China manufactured close to 800,000 industrial robots in 2025, and China manufactured over 18 million service robots in 2025. And I think, you know, China accounted for more than 80% of all the robots deployed globally. So this is a huge opportunity for those who are looking at a side job, and for people who stay at home, this is a great way for them to seek a new form of employment opportunity.
0: And new technologies create new opportunities and drive demand for new skills, right? Do you expect this trend to further expand in the near future?
9: Absolutely. I think this is an upward trajectory because we are at the very beginning of this AI and robotic development. And humanoid robots are definitely here to stay, and already seeing service robots being deployed at homes. And China already has one major robotic company who's publicly listed. I mean, this is one of the first companies to be publicly listed globally, one of the first robotic companies. And we're seeing this boom here in China, and China is both the manufacturing base and also the application and deployment base globally. And so this is definitely, at the very early stage of this huge development. And what's more exciting is really the combination of artificial intelligence and robots. And so the embodied intelligence opportunity is definitely the next big opportunity. And people who can participate in this will definitely benefit a lot. And this really allows more individuals to participate directly in AI development. I think collecting data is a very important part of this revolution. And sometimes the task can be a little repetitive and redundant, but this is

0: really, you know, you're providing data and you're participating directly in this very exciting development while earning an income, which is very exciting.
1: Right. Thank you very much, Yucheng. Always good to talk to you. Mr. Jin Yucheng, live
0: Thank
1: is
0: you.
1: There. Thank you. You're now watching China 24. Let's take a short break. Coming up next. We'll explore Beijing's latest move to handle public feedback faster and what it will mean for local residents. Stay with us.
2: Crossed raging rivers, climbed over impossible mountains, and made it through vast grassland. They kept walking for 2 years non-stop. Most didn't survive. But those who finally made it created a new China that few thought possible. This is the Long March. The spirit of the Long March is still there. From tech innovation to rural revitalization, in every beating heart of those on the frontier. It took China to where it is today and will take the nation even further.
1: Welcome back. Beijing has been making life more convenient for both local and foreign residents with things like improved public facilities and a feedback hotline. The city has more than 1,000 parks offering spaces to relax and escape. Tianren takes us to one of Beijing's largest parks in Chaoyang District to see how residents enjoy outdoor spaces even in winter.
3: It's 3:30 p.m. here in the Chinese capital, and I'm off work now. I'm in the central business district of Chaoyang, a place full of hustle and bustle. But there are also many other places to relax and find tranquility in the capital. Let me take you to one of my favorite places to go after work. And here I am at the Chaoyang Park. It is the largest city park within the 4th Ring Road of Beijing, and it is totally free. I really enjoy walking through this park on my way home. Chaoyang Park has formed a comprehensive park brand with culture, sports, recreation, and ecology. It is also known as the Green Lung of Eastern Beijing, playing an important role in improving the ecological environment of the area and enriching the cultural life of the residents. This urban oasis is a haven for sports lovers. Whether you are a fan of football, baseball, or table tennis, you can always find a space to play. This is a service station for runners. You can find smart lockers, take a shower, or even measure your body fat percentage here. I encountered a person who was preparing to run. To make things even more convenient, Chaoyang Park has also incorporated smart technology into its design. Look, there's a smart coffee machine. A woman is buying coffee. Let's talk to her.
4: I'm very happy to meet you. 您知不知道，就是其实咱们北京。

0: 2345的一个投诉热线，你有没有使用过？
1: 使用过，经常。
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3: The Beijing Public Complaint Hotline has been useful for these and millions of other residents to solve daily problems. I'm glad I got to hear the experiences of these two residents while on my way home through Chaoyang Park. Beijing has more than 1,000 city parks, many of them free. They cater to the needs of the city's 21 million residents, enriching people's daily life and providing a place to relax, exercise, and meet friends.Well, I'm almost home. See you next time.
4: The 2026 Global Sustainable Transport Forum is underway in Beijing. The annual two-day event focuses on strengthening international connectivity, advancing the application of artificial intelligence in the transport sector, and promoting green transportation. Yo Yang has more.
5: Organized by the Chinese Ministry of Transport, the 2026 Global Sustainable Transport Forum is one of the largest international events dedicated to the transport sector. This forum covers a range of issues including practical international cooperation, integrated transport networks, green developments and AI-driven transformation.Around 800 guests from around the world gathered in Beijing to discuss the importance of building a safer, more reliable and more diversified international transportation network.
6: Resilience must be the cornerstone of our transport networks. We need resilient systems capable of withstanding shocks, adapting to the sudden changes, and recovering quickly.
7: Dialogue on how transport can support development while becoming cleaner, safer, more efficient, and more resilient.
8: Transport is no longer simple about moving people and goods from one place to another. It is a key drive of economic growth, regional integration, environmental sustainability, and social development.
5: Another high-level event focused on cooperation in the Trans-Caspian International Transport Corridor also took place, and leaders from Armenia, Azerbaijan, and Uzbekistan witnessed signing of a number of cooperative documents between their countries and China in the transport sector.The Trans-Caspian International Transport Corridor represents a key transportation avenue connecting China and Europe.The route links China, Kazakhstan and the waters of the Caspian Sea, Azerbaijan and then extends to Turkey and the European countries. And the meeting has produced an initiative that promotes the capacity expansion and efficiency improvement of the corridor.
9: Kazakhstan takes transportation interconnectivity as a top priority for our sustainable development.We are willing to work with all partners to promote sustainable transportation development and committed to becoming a transportation hub for the Eurasian continent.
10: International transportation is one of the important areas of cooperation between Azerbaijan and China. Azerbaijan is actively developing green transportation, electric mobility,modern public transportation, and intelligent transportation systems. The cooperation between Azerbaijan and China in these areas has achieved concrete results.
5: The two-day event will release a series of outcomes, including the 2026 Global Sustainable Transport Good Practices and the China Sustainable Transportation Development Report 2025. The document highlights China's commitment to openness and connectivity,its support for multilateralism and its continued efforts to develop a sustainable transportation system that is safe, convenient, efficient and resilient. Yu Yang, CGTN, Beijing.
4: China Southern Airlines has resumed direct passenger flights between Guangzhou and New Delhi, restoring the route after a six-year suspension. The service will operate one round trip daily, providing a direct link between southern China and the Indian capital.Previously, passengers traveling between the two cities had to transit through other destinations. The route also reinforces Guangzhou's role as a major transfer hub, offering onward connections to cities across China and the wider Asia-Pacific region. The resumption of flights is expected to make travel between China and India more convenient for business travelers, tourists, and students.

0: It's very convenient. You don't have to have a stopover. If you take a stopover flight or have a transfer in Hong Kong or Bangkok, sometimes you kind of get afraid with 10 hours, 12 hours travel. We procure many items from all over China, assemble them, and then market it over all India. The direct flight is going to just take 50% of that time. 5 hours, we are going to be back our home.
1: It is good for both the countries. This will not only increase the business, but it will increase the tourism and also people-to-people contacts.
2: It has brought great convenience to tourists and business travelers. India and China are both ancient civilizations. I hope people from our two countries can communicate more and understand each other better.
3: More than 1,200 anglers from around the world are casting their lines for the 15th China Shengzhou Lake International Fishing Competition in southwest China Sichuan Province. Participants are enjoying the excitement of fishing as well as the beautiful scenery in Nanbu County. Zhao Xiong has more.
4: Monday saw the opening ceremony. This year's competition features three main events: the National Pond Fishing Competition, the National Reservoir Fishing Competition, and the International Boat Fishing Competition.
5: I'm now at the fishing competition venue at Shengzhou Lake in Sichuan. As we can see here, there are a total of 200 fishing sports spread across the lake. Fishing enthusiasts from across China, as well as from different countries and regions, have gathered here. Anglers are casting the lines and competing in the event. Many foreign anglers told us they feel the lake has become a gathering place for them all, bringing together sport, tourism, and cultural exchange.
6: My fourth time already here on the Shengzhou Lake, and my heart goes pumping when I see this invitation. I have so many friends here from all over the world, and meet them again, we get super excited. We met our hotspot with, I think, 15 people, 10 nations, and this is always a great, great experience.
7: I love it here, and I love the fishing and the excitement and everything and the people around, all the organizers and all the competitors. I love it all. It's perfect. I love it here.
8: You look at it as just a competition, I think you're here for the wrong reasons. It's the people, it's the atmosphere, it's like the opening ceremony. It's all spectacular. Once you come here, you want to come back straight away. So it is wonderful.
4: Shengzhou Lake has been hosting the competition since 2009. This year's event runs through Thursday, the 24th. Alongside the fishing events, visitors can enjoy local food, traditional crafts, and specialty products while experiencing the fishing culture and beautiful scenery. Zhao Xiong, CGTN, Sichuan Province.
3: That's going to do it for this edition of China 24. As always, we'll welcome your thoughts and comments. Reach us at china24@cgtn.com. We now want to leave you with scenes of the traditional sun drying of crops, also known as Shai Qiu, in East China's Fujian province. Thank you so much for joining us. Up next is Global Business with Lincoln Humphreys. Stay tuned. Bye for now.

0: Coming up on Global Business, ties are on track. China signals readiness to work with the US on strategic stability, deeper cooperation, and managing differences in the interest of global peace and prosperity. Deepening pain, Iran's economy contracts sharply in the early months of conflict with the US and Israel, with GDP down 10.1% year on year from March to June, and oil and gas extraction plunging more than 26%. And powering ahead, the 2026 World New Energy Vehicle Congress opens in Haikou, Hainan, with the industry focused on transformation, upgrading, and resilient growth. Welcome to CGTN's Global Business. I'm Lincoln Humphreys. Our top story, Chinese President Xi Jinping will pay a state visit to the United States from September 23rd to the 25th at the invitation of US President Donald Trump. China says it is ready to work with the US to enrich their constructive relationship of strategic stability, strengthen dialogue and cooperation, and properly manage differences to further benefit the two peoples and contribute to world peace, stability, and prosperity. Earlier, CGTN reporter Wang Tianyu interviewed Michael Hart, president of the American Chamber of Commerce in China, for his expectations of the Chinese leader's upcoming visit to Washington.
1: So our AmCham China members continue to look for stability and predictability. And so as long as the two leaders meet and show us that they're committed to U.S.-China trade, that will give us confidence for our members to continue to operate and invest in China. We're looking forward for additional positive outcomes of this upcoming visit in September. So we think it's important for the leaders to meet one-on-one. This sends a signal to both governments and also to companies to give us confidence that U.S.-China trade will continue and is important.
0: International observers believe China and the United States remain major economic partners, even as competition and differences persist. So how are those ties being reflected in the businesses operating on the ground, and what channels are being put in place to support continued economic and trade?

0: trade engagement. CGTN's Dai Kai takes a closer look.
1: Look at what American companies are doing in China, and there's still plenty of business to be done.
2: The latest survey by the American Chamber of Commerce in Shanghai found that nearly 4 in 5 respondents were profitable last year, the highest share since 2019. Just over 1 in 4 increased their investment in China, while domestic competition has surpassed China-U.S. tensions as their biggest challenge.
3: This is one of the more optimistic China business reports that we've had in many years.
1: And it's not just one survey showing that trend.
2: A separate 2026 survey by the U.S.-China Business Council found that 95% of respondents consider their operations in China important to maintaining their global competitiveness.
1: So what does that look like on the ground? Now, one way to understand that is to look at what happens inside the businesses themselves.
2: One part of that business is built around something very tangible, the engines and machinery that keep construction and infrastructure projects running. One U.S. company with a major presence in this market is Cummins, one of the world's largest engine makers. The company has operated in China for decades. We visited one of its joint venture plants in China to see how that business operates on the ground.
4: 现在我们所有的操作工都在去装配和生产我们的发动机。发动机上。
5: The staffs here are assembling and producing our engines at the moment. Some of the key components come from China, while others come from the United States. For example, the fuel system and ECM come from the US, while key engine components such as the engine block, cylinder head, and crankshaft are made locally.
2: Those engines power everything from light and heavy-duty trucks to generators, excavators, and loaders. Their reach extends well beyond China. Cummins also exports engines to markets across Southeast Asia, Latin America, and Africa.
1: And that is only part of the picture. The same business ties are reaching into some emerging areas. Now, this is Dow's Cooling Science Studio in Shanghai. 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
2: The US headquartered materials company is working on thermal management solutions for areas including AI and data centers. 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
1: Researchers here say China offers a massive market to test new ideas, and what works here can travel well beyond China, reaching customers around the world.
7: But these are just two examples of a much broader picture. Across agriculture, energy, and other areas, the two sides are working to expand two-way trade and improve market access. Following the top leaders' meeting in May, China and the U.S. agreed to establish regular channels for trade and investment that include setting up a board of trade and a board of investment.
1: For businesses, that means another avenue for communication as the relationship continues to evolve. Differences remain, but so do the economic ties. And for companies making decisions years ahead, that continuity may be something they cannot afford to lose.
0: China-U.S. farm trade hit $14.1 billion in the first half of 2026. That's around $78 million worth of agricultural produce crossing the Pacific every day. From American soybeans in China's soy milk to Chinese garlic on U.S. supermarket shelves, one table feeds two nations. Let's follow the food trade.
8: How much Chinese flavor is on American tables? And how much American flavor is on Chinese tables? The figures may surprise you. According to China's General Administration of Customs, China-U.S. agricultural trade totaled $14.1 billion in the first half of 2026. More than $78 million worth of farm goods crossing the Pacific every day. Together, the two countries account for nearly 40% of global food production and nearly a quarter of global food consumption. With vast tracts of farmland and highly mechanized farming, the U.S. has clear strengths in large-scale production, livestock farming, and nut production. China has a more diverse agricultural base and is competitive in labor-intensive, higher-value products such as vegetables, fruits, and aquatic products. In the first half of the year, China imported $4.6 billion in oilseeds, $710 million in aquatic products, $690 million in grains, and $510 million in meat from the U.S. That means the soy milk people drink, the steaks they eat, and the nuts they snack on in China may trace back to American farms. During the same period, China exported

0: The fish, canned food, garlic, and seasonings on American supermarket shelves comes from farms in China's Guangdong, Shandong, and Fujian provinces. Agriculture connects more than just foods across the Pacific. It also connects the technology and ideas shaping the future of farming. From gene technology and AI to new crop varieties, China and the U.S. are working together to bring new ideas from the lab to the field and from the field to the table. When technology, new varieties, and know-how flow both ways, farmers benefit from better tools, while consumers get more choices and better food. Cooperation puts more on both tables and more money in farmers' pockets.
1: Still to come on Global Business. 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
2: The world economy as we know it is about to change. 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
1: Iran has released new economic data showing a sharp contraction from March 21 to June 21. Including the oil sector, GDP fell 10.1% year on year during the period. Excluding oil, the economy contracted 4.6%. Oil and natural gas extraction recorded the steepest decline, falling 26.4%. The broader industry and mining sector contracted 14.7%, while services fell 4.8%. Agriculture was the only major sector to grow, rising at 2.3%. The period covers the opening months of the conflict with the US and Israel. As the US-Iran conflict escalates, demand for long-distance crude shipping has surged, sparking a global rush to buy ultra-large crude carriers. With Middle Eastern crude exports disrupted, buyers are shifting away from traditional suppliers to avoid supply chain risks. Asian buyers in particular have sharply increased purchases from the US and Latin America, upending short-haul trade patterns and driving up demand for long-distance ocean shipping. Ultra-large crude carriers, each carrying about 2 million barrels, are now increasingly scarce. New global orders reached 217 vessels since the start of 2026, far exceeding the 93 orders in all of 2025. The shortage is also pushing up global crude shipping costs. We spoke with an expert from data intelligence firm Kepler about how record high prices at the pump are passed through to everyday goods for US consumers.
3: Well, yes, it's working its way into the grocery side of things. I'm sure you already feel it, right? We go to the grocery store maybe one, two times a week. It's impacting everything because it's all being moved around on these 18-wheelers. And so it's a cost that we're going to be feeling across the board here. And so it's a hugely problematic situation. What that is meaning is just the world is just not getting the diesel that it needs. And so we're seeing inventories being drawn down. We're seeing prices charging higher. And yet we're not seeing a supply response just because we have refineries offline on a global basis here.
4: You know, you talk about grocery prices being higher. Have you tried to buy an airplane ticket lately? The cost is just has gone through the roof.
3: I know, it's amazing, right? And that's the thing, sort of coming into sort of April, May here, we were most concerned about jet fuel prices and a jet fuel global shortage. But what has happened is these refineries have been able to tweak their yields to produce more jet fuel. But what that has done is put the put detriment on the situation on other parts of the barrel. So it's putting strain on the gasoline side and on the diesel side. And yet, as you mentioned, plane tickets here is extremely expensive. They're ramping up like crazy. So it's across the board here, the petroleum complex, whether it is gasoline, diesel, jet, we're feeling it across the board.
1: Pressing on to some other business headlines from around the world now, Germany's leading economic agencies forecast the country's economy will grow by 1.3% in 2026, more than double their spring projection. They also expect GDP to rise by 1.1% next year.

The EU says it has reached a substantial agreement with the Philippines on a free trade deal. It expects the deal to improve conditions for exporters, services buyers and investors, thereby boosting two-way trade and investment flows. And the Republic of Korea and the US are finalising Seoul's pledged investment package worth $350 billion. The package is part of a trade deal signed last year, under which the US reduced tariffs on the Republic of Korean goods to 15%.

0: Now on to the world's biggest stage for vocational talents. The 48th World Skills Competition opens in Shanghai tonight. This year's event is the largest one yet. A record 1,385 young professionals from 68 countries and regions will compete across all 64 skill categories, covering manufacturing, transportation, construction, information, creative and services. Several new categories are making their debut this year, including drone systems, digital interactive media design, rail vehicle technology, smart security technology, software testing, and dental prosthetics. And for the first time in world skills history, AI-assisted judging will be used in some events, matching competitors' movements against standard templates to help score their performances. The event runs until September 27th at the National Exhibition and Convention Centre. Climate change is pushing the world toward electric cars. Global NEV sales are on track for record highs this year, and in China, electric cars are now a mainstream choice for new car buyers. That shift is the focus of the 2026 World New Energy Vehicle Congress, which opened this afternoon in Haikou, Hainan Province. Lin Wu reports.
1: Here we are at the Hainan International Convention and Exhibition Center in Haikou, where the 2026 World New Energy Vehicle Congress kicks off as a world-class auto summit held following the launch of the island-wide special customs operations. The Congress brings together global automakers, research institutions, and industrial players. They will engage in multiple dialogues on the technological innovation, supply chain security, and AI-driven vehicles, contributing insights and solutions to the global advancement of the NEV industry. The Congress, themed Transforming for Resilient Growth, features a manned forum, 10 thematic forums, 3 private sessions, and 6 concurrent events. The manned forum will focus on 3 key topics: the long-term goal of NEV 50 at 2035, innovation-driven, resilient growth, and global development in the context of the Hainan Free Trade Port. Building on the high standards and international reach of previous editions, this year's conference will bring together participants to explore pathways for the development of new energy vehicles amid the transition toward low-carbon and intelligent technologies, while also examining new models for international cooperation. The event attracts global automakers, testing institutions, and scientific research resources together, building a platform for international joint research and development and benchmark testing, connecting the 6 major centers of overseas research and development data, green and low-carbon testing, and the automotive aftermarket. According to the Hainan Provincial Department of Industry and Information Technology, Hainan has the highest new energy vehicle penetration rate in China and is currently developing a clean energy island. The conference will also feature a series of project signings and a platform unveiling aimed at bringing together resources across Hainan's industrial chain and supporting the green transformation of the island's transportation sector.
2: The province's new energy vehicle penetration rate has remained high, with the monthly rate in August 2026 exceeding 75%. The public's willingness for green travel is very strong, and new energy vehicles have become the main driver of the province's car sales growth. The province now has over 310,000 charging piles and more than 110 battery swap stations.
1: The Congress will take place over 3 days, with a public open day falling on September 24th. Lin Wu, Sunsha Satellite TV in Hainan for CGTN.
0: Chinese electric vehicle makers are taking the lead in technology and speed, and traditional European car makers are facing a major shift in the competitive landscape. Speaking to CGTN, Hildegard Müller, president of the German Association of the Automotive Industry, said that rising global protectionism will only

0: hurt growth. She urged Europe and China to deepen two-way investment and learn from each other's strength.
1: We have long experience in building cars, and over this time, we have repeatedly managed to keep innovating. And of course, we're doing that now as well. For example, this year, 40% of automobile production in Germany already consists of such vehicles. What is important, and I find this interesting for both sides, is to bring together the strength that we have. China has tremendous speed and expertise in the use of data-based business models and other areas. And we, of course, bring our experience in safety, efficiency, and the like. So the future could be interesting for both sides. I believe that transformation is advancing so radically and rapidly all over the world that we must learn from each other. I always say that the best approach is to bring together the best of all sides. That is actually ideal. And everyone is challenged to constantly question themselves, to invest in innovation, and to achieve rapid implementation of model policies. Speed has certainly been an incentive in the past, and I believe we will manage this together in the future as well.
2: But the reality is, of course, competition between Chinese and German automotive companies are intensifying, both here in China and around the world as well. Do you think that competition in itself can be constructive, or do you think that competition will potentially lead to more trade frictions?
1: I believe that well-executed competition helps all sides develop. We view the geopolitical developments with great concern. More protectionism everywhere in the world. People are starting to wall themselves off, and in the end, all economic models suffer as a result. We are experiencing economic downturns all over the world. We have major problems with employment and many other issues. This means that a competition that seeks to isolate itself will never be as successful as one that tries to develop strengths together. And therefore, everyone must first do their own homework. Europe, too, must work on its structural competitiveness. Then we need to examine, do we have a level playing field? What rules apply in China? We need to ensure that these same rules also apply, for example, in the European Union regarding joint ventures and many other matters. And if we truly have WTO-level disputes, we must stay in dialogue with each other and ideally find solutions. That is why I very much welcome the fact that we have now intensified talks between the European Union and China.
2: And of course, you have welcomed Chinese automakers to invest locally in Germany and part of the wider European auto network as well. What do you think that means for two-way investment between the Chinese and German automotive industries? What does that mean for cooperation between the two sides?
1: I believe we will see various models. We will see Chinese companies that, hopefully, will now invest more heavily in Germany and Europe, just as we have been operating here in China for a long time. We have never seen markets alone. We have always brought production facilities with us. And we will also see joint ventures where the strengths of different companies come together. We already have some of these models that are active in Germany and Europe. So the market there will be diverse.
0: Now to Latin America, where Chinese cars are grabbing a larger market share as drivers weigh price, technology, and diverse features when making a purchase. Dan Collins reports.
3: From small beginnings, Chinese cars are now a common sight in Peru. In the first half of this year, they made up more than half of car sales. The Peruvian Automotive Association reports sales of Chinese-made vehicles grew 65% compared to the same period the year before. Meanwhile, new brands like Bike continue to arrive from China.
4: Bike is just the latest of around two dozen Chinese car brands that are now in the Peruvian marketplace. Chinese cars, be they electric, hybrid or traditional, now make up more than half of all vehicles imported into Peru.
3: The Bike brand entered Peru earlier this month with eight models and aims to sell 3,000 vehicles in its first year. Earlier this year, Chinese cars pushed past Japanese brands to take first place in Peru's market share, marking a shift in the industry.
5: Chinese cars now account for 38% of the market share. That means that out of every 100 cars we sell, 38 are from China. And if you compare that to 10 years ago, the market share was approximately between 8 and 10%. There has been a massive increase over the last 10 years by three or four times.
3: Price, technology, features, and an ever-expanding lineup of SUVs and electric or hybrid vehicles are helping Chinese brands win.

0: Nova consumers.
1: Es el tema de...
2: The price is a major draw. In a country like ours, where per capita income isn't that high, and there is a lot of informality, a Chinese car with advanced technology offered at a price below the competition turns out to be quite attractive.
0: Hidalgo predicts that sales of Chinese brands can only go up. Peru has one of the lowest levels of car ownership per household in the region.
2: The growth potential is enormous. The conditions are in place for continued growth because not only is there potential, but there's also demand, and the Peruvian economy has been showing great resilience.
0: Since late 2024, the port of Chiang Kai, which is majority owned by China's COSCO Shipping, has become a point of entry for shiploads of Chinese vehicles. With a direct connection to Shanghai, the port shipped in around 19,000 cars last year. Dan Collins, CGTN, Lima.
3: Gold jewelry consumption in China has seen a significant shift in recent times. Weight and high prices, once the prime market movers, are no longer the main drivers. Buyers are shifting to lighter pieces, while heritage craft and youth design are creating new reasons to buy.
4: According to the World Gold Council, overall gold jewelry consumption fell in the first half of the year, but total spending rose 5% year-on-year to more than 140 billion yuan, or about $21.5 billion. In other words, people are spending less gold by weight, but spending more. Meanwhile, several major listed gold jewelry companies reported declines in both revenue and net profit in the first half of the year. But some brands, including Lao Pu Gold and CHJ Jewelry, which focus on heritage gold craftsmanship, saw both revenue and profit increase.
5: We need to meet young people's needs for self-expression and treating themselves, while also doing more to explore and trace the roots of traditional culture. For example, we've worked with the Palace Museum to bring a modern Chinese aesthetic into our products.
4: A report from gold brand Toutaisen shows that the gold jewelry market is becoming increasingly segmented. One trend is lightweight gold jewelry. With lower overall prices, more diverse designs, and a younger look, these products have become key traffic drivers in stores, especially for more budget-conscious customers. The other is high-end traditional gold craftsmanship and cultural heritage collections. These products tend to appeal to customers who are less sensitive to gold price fluctuations and place more value on craftsmanship, as well as gold's value-preserving potential. Industry insiders say these two trends are driving growth in the gold jewelry market.
6: Higher
5: gold prices raise the threshold for buying heavier pieces, but when brands increase the value of craftsmanship and cultural elements, pricing can shift from being mainly weight-based to a more comprehensive value model.
4: The 2026 China Gold Jewelry Retail Trends Insight report shows that the share of self-wear demand has risen for three consecutive years, from 27% in 2024 to 44% this year.
3: And that is all we have on Global Business for you for now. I'm Lincoln Humphries in Beijing. You've been excellent company. We'll see you next time. Goodbye.

0: Hello, everyone, and welcome to this special roundtable on China-U.S. relations. I'm Wang Guan in Beijing, and today we are very honored to film this interview here in the American Chamber of Commerce in China. And we have with us Michael Hart, President of the American Chamber of Commerce in China. Michael, welcome to the Hub on CGTN.
1: Great to see you.
0: And our old friend, Professor Jia Daojun at Peking University School of International Studies. Professor Jia, great to have you back.
2: Thank you.
0: Now, Michael, let me start with you. There is this business climate survey that is kind of taking the temperature of the room, feeling the enterprises, how they feel about the China market. What are the most important findings and trends from this January business climate survey?
1: So a couple things from our business climate survey. One of them is that our members continue to believe that China is a place where there's an opportunity for them. Second thing is there are challenges. So one of the things that we've found over time is that China has continued to be vibrant, and there are a lot of Chinese companies here. U.S.-China relations, challenged the last couple of years. But again, many of our companies continue to see opportunities here. They continue to rank China high in terms of a place to invest vis-a-vis globally.
0: All right. Professor Zhao, what do you make of this, you know, business climate survey? That's the perception of U.S. companies here, real or imagined, largely real. That's at least this reflected in this very survey, all the way from geopolitical competition to the economic downturn to peer pressure.
2: Well, I'm an academic person, so I see the operation of businesses and also the views expressed by businesses about such issues as the economy, about bilateral relationship and competition rather differently. In other words, whether it's what's nominally called a Chinese company, American company, another foreign company, they have a lot of cross-fertilization of ideas. Innovation is a collective endeavor in a different way. So what you would probably call competition between Chinese and American companies, I would think it's very much like the same family of companies in the same market here. You know, we still have national boundaries whereby they learn to adapt to each other.
0: Michael, how do you see the cross-sector differences? Because you have Apple, who have very strong Chinese smartphone companies, the collective rise of them, but also you have legal and consulting firms who may benefit from a more perplexing geopolitical and policy environment, who may have even more Chinese customers than previously. What are the cross-sectoral differences that you think are important to highlight here?
1: Right. So China continues to be very innovative in terms of technology. So our technology companies continue to see opportunities, also learning opportunities. When we look at consumer, many of our companies initially came to China to address the entire market. Mm-hmm. And what they found is that it actually makes a lot more sense to focus on the wealthy Chinese consumer. And so a number of them are very focused on sort of the mid to upper level consumers, and that continues to be very popular. Healthcare is a huge area of opportunity. And as I like to say, as China gets richer, it wants more healthcare. As it gets older, it needs more healthcare. And many U.S. healthcare companies, whether it be in drugs or medical devices, they see China as a place where they have a huge opportunity. And so it really does depend by sector, but many of our companies continue to see these opportunities here.
0: And what would you say are the most important and exciting growth sectors or growth areas? You mentioned pharmaceuticals and certain tech sectors who are still looking up to the Chinese market, looking to going into the Chinese market. But other than that, what else?
1: So we talk about EVs, electric vehicles, and new energy, and there are many Chinese companies that are doing really well. What a lot of people don't realize is there's a lot of tech underlying that's also U.S. tech. And so a number of our companies that have particular patents, they have those in the Chinese EV space. So that's one. Aviation continues to be a place where China is an important market for both, you know, planes and engines. So the Chinese aviation market is projected for the next 20 years to be the largest single market in the world. And so folks in aviation want to be here as well. And I mean, you talked about services, whether that be legal or consulting or other. Many of our companies have pivoted to now be working with Chinese companies as they go global. So again, you know, a lot of law firms initially were focused on helping bring investment into China, and now they've pivoted to continue to help Chinese companies as they go overseas and explore opportunities. And for example, a U.S. law firm would be well positioned to help a Chinese company understand the United States market as they're going into that market.
0: Professor Zhang, if you look at the China-U.S. trade, for example, it still registers high hundreds of billions of dollars in volume annually, despite all these tariffs and counter-tariff and external shocks. Should we be still hopeful or cautiously optimistic about the structural complementarity of bilateral trade to some extent?
2: Well, there are many, many benchmarks or parameters for looking at bilateral trade. Just because the share of China in U.S. total external trade has been fluctuating, or for that matter, the U.S. share in the Chinese fluctuating, that's just one facet. At the end of the day, I would think for a company, it's the profit margins. And for society, or for the national government, for the nation, it's the progress in technological efficiency, and then the quality of and the third element of this is that precisely because China and the United States are two of the largest economies of the world, they have to think about the spillover effect of the changes in their bilateral trade and investment relationship on the rest of the world. Why? Because the world is made up of more than these two economies. Not China is not just trading with the U.S., nor is the U.S. just trading with China. We want to be mindful of, you can call the widening gaps in development in certain sectors and certain technologies, and also we need to be mindful of doing things that would be maintaining the aggregate stability to help enhance the resilience of economies beyond just China and the U.S.
0: Yeah, for sure, for sure. Now, Michael, people have been talking about decoupling for a couple of years, almost 10 years, if you count 2017 as a turning point, unfortunately, of our bilateral trade and then tech and then, multi-sectorial relations. And also, these days, people have been talking about China Plus as if that's the go-to strategy of Western companies that is seeking China. What is the real situation on the ground?
1: So the first thing, and the professor made this point, in terms of U.S. and China, two of the world's largest economies, very intertwined. We do a lot of trade with each other right now. There have been several shocks and concerns. One, of course, was when COVID happened and when transportation stopped and supply chains got clogged. I think both countries, the United States and China, both said, do we want to be reliant on someone else for our critical goods or critical production of certain items? And so I think both countries took stock. China clearly has been trying to make sure that they can produce many critical things domestically. The U.S. also has similar concerns and has said in certain areas they don't want to be reliant on China or any other country for certain things like APIs, so the initial elements in drug production. And so both countries have taken a look at that. There have also been concerns around dual use and national security. So both countries have taken a look at, are there certain things that we shouldn't sell to someone else who could use them for purposes other than the commercial purpose? And so both countries have taken a look at this. But the truth is that both the United States and China continue to be massive trading partners with each other. I think this is going to be an evolving and complicated dance that we continue to do, where each one relies on the other, and that brings us some level of stability because we have to work together. But I think each is also reassessing, are there certain areas where we don't want our supply chains to be interlinked? And this, again, will be an evolving topic.
0: All right. I know it's very hard to say about the average attitude of American companies, but according to your conversation and surveys with most of the companies, what would be a typical mentality, a state of mind when it comes to U.S. companies who are still longing China, who are still staying in China? Do they stay in China, you know, for genuine business purposes, or is it also because it would be prohibitively expensive to move somewhere else, like Vietnam?
1: Yeah, so I think, I mean, most of our companies came to China for a couple of reasons. The thing that keeps them in China today is often still because of the market, but also because the high quality level of manufacturing and the ability to engineer. And so our companies are very sensitive to how their consumers react. So if someone's not willing to pay a higher price, then you need to make sure that you can produce it cheaply. And if China has very advanced manufacturing that can produce things cheaply, they'll do that. And you know, to be honest, China continues to produce things pretty well, and that will continue to mean that China will be an important part of the supply chains for many of our companies. And again, because China's a place where it's also a market, right? So some companies have come to China to be here for China. Some have produced here for the rest of the world. And so, I think U.S. and China will continue to be interlinked with our trade for decades to come.
0: Yeah. Professor Jia, Michael just brought up a very interesting point, that is American companies who thought they would be coming here, work with Chinese companies, ended up working with Chinese companies who want to go overseas to expand, broader markets such as the Belt and Road Initiative, participants. How do you look at that phenomenon? Is that a trend to reckon with?
2: I would place this, my observation of what you just said, by reminding our audience of the different stages of development, different stages of, in terms of collectivity of companies, or collectively Chinese companies engaging globally. My observation is that time has come to make Chinese investment in the U.S. a rather serious topic. It's not about balancing the...
0: Why is that?
2: Well, it's not about narrowing the trade gap. It's not about making a political point. It's about nurturing Chinese companies to grow to be competitive internationally. The United States has a rather rigorous and in many ways exemplary regulatory system when it comes to safety, when it comes to social practices, when it comes to labor relations, when it comes to environmental standards. Any foreign company that can establish a successful business adventure in the United States would gain that very, very valuable brand name, and then it can turn around to be able to have a cutting edge in winning more globally. In that regard, I do believe the also on the American side, now increasingly you have more and more voices of saying, the U.S. can be open to Chinese investment.
0: That's a fair point, isn't it? I mean, if you look at the United States, it's the third most populous country anywhere in the world. People sometimes fail to recognize this, and also how wealthy the American families
2: it's
0: are
2: not
0: on
2: just
0: average.
2: Just about the wealth, the
0: spending power.
2: Spending power
0: that comes
2: it's really
0: with it.
2: About, look, the U.S. has about 200 years of, being a very innovative, very successful economy. It's very vibrant, and even when during the years when the U.S. In the more recent years, having trade frictions with everyone, people were warning against prospects of inflation or unbearable price rise. There has to be something there. There were how America as a society learned to sort it all out, and in a very aggregate sense, the U.S. continues to be a very robust economy around the world, and it's in every sense of the term to the benefit of Chinese company, to the growth, continued growth of Chinese economy.
0: I'm reminded of the documentary American Factory, if I remember correctly. It's about Fu Yaobo, the glass-making Chinese a company that is based in somewhere in Illinois. The documentary was eventually participated by then-President Barack Obama and the First Lady Michelle Obama that really showcased the possibility of what Chinese companies can do and how the U.S. market can receive when it comes to Chinese greenfield investment. But Michael, there is this issue of over national securitization of investment. There's been talks about it, complaints we heard from both sides. How do you look at that issue?
1: I would start by saying, again, both countries have restrictions around national security. Both countries have restrictions on investment. There's a few areas of concern, including electric vehicles. There have been some political news about certain states that have restrictions on Chinese from Chinese buying land, but that's, I think, relatively small. That wouldn't really impact investment. And so largely the U.S. Remains open for investment, with the exception of a few critical sectors. It is a very sensitive topic in both countries. If you characterize it as a country coming in and controlling or being involved in a certain critical technology, there has been some concern. I would say, again, you've had a history of Chinese companies investing in the U.S. A number of Chinese companies have been listed on the New York Stock Exchange and others. I'd be all for more integration of both economies, but I think, what the professor said is the U.S. is a super competitive market, and Chinese companies who can make it there will do well globally. It's the same thing in China right now. I mean, Chinese competitors in China are very tough. And if you're a U.S. company who's doing well in China, that means, you've sharpened your sword and you're very competitive, and that will help you globally. And so, we have two of the world's largest economies who have some of the toughest competition. We see U.S. companies coming here to understand the market and how China is evolving. There's a number of things where China has taken a different path, whether it be digital payments or advanced manufacturing, electric vehicles, alternative energy, where there's a lot that American companies can learn from coming to China to see how Chinese companies are operating. One thing the professor said before that I'll extend is one of the things that Chinese companies want is profit, just like U.S. companies want profit. And that's going to continue to be, I think, the driving factor.
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0: News environment 24 news cycle shows us that negative stuff sells, and it's always about negative news. So we've heard enough of them regarding China-U.S. economic relations. But can either of you think of a positive example or a story or enterprise or entrepreneur who have succeeded because of each other, either from the Chinese side or from the American side?
2: Well, there are lots of positive things. I spent the summer in Boston, what's called the Orange Line. In Boston was the Orange, I think. The trains made in China. There have been...
0: From Zhongche, right?
2: Yeah, yeah. What you see is behind the headlines, I did take a ride on the line, and I also chatted with some of the riders. American consumers were perfectly happy with it. In spite of some of this negativity of news or some political noise, what happened is the American side honored the contract, and then the Chinese side took all the original deliveries, and then the Chinese side ordered the contract to perform the post-sales services. And there are other examples. Earlier you mentioned the Fuyao glass, and then you have Wanxiang that produces the chassis and other other parts for the American transport system. And you can't say transport is not sensitive, not important. Anybody wants his country's transport to to be in safe hands and the quality of these is to be assured. President Hart earlier mentioned about negative lists, national securities. It's not so much that having those lists or those lists being long or short or the specific areas of national security. It's really, number one, clarity in the policies. No country is 100% open to a foreign business presence. It's the clarity, and it's also the consistency, and it's in applying the policies. It's also, very importantly, non-discrimination, right? For example, when you have national security restrictions on certain investments, it's that fine. That's very legitimate, but then you, to the extent possible, and on the basis of merits in quality of products and services, you don't discriminate. And of course, once the discriminatory practices do happen, and then investors have a choice as well. You make your market less attractive, mm-hmm. and that comes at your own cost.
0: Yeah, clarity, consistency, legal means to redress grievances, so important. Michael, can you think of a beautiful story?
1: I mentioned earlier healthcare. We have a number of pharmaceutical companies who have partnered with Chinese companies where Chinese companies have done some innovation and then the foreign companies have acquired some of that technology to take it distributed around the world. And so, in this case, if China is innovating rapidly, but they don't have the scale to take that and monetize it and take it around the world, then they have partnered with these foreign firms. This is continuing to happen. I would also just say that, I spoke to one healthcare company recently who told me they have 6 R&D centers globally. Mm-hmm. 2 of them are in China, which tells me that these companies have invested in doctors, researchers, engineers here in China, and that they are taking the innovations that are done here to the world. And, the professor mentioned earlier healthcare. I mean, healthcare is one of those places where we need to see the U.S. and China cooperating,
2: right,
1: because it's for the good of the world. On energy, we need to see the U.S. and China cooperating because it's for the good of the world. And we do need to make sure that, we can constrain our externalities because, as you said, what we do spills over on other people. And again, I think, there are some examples of some sharp elbows as we compete, but there are also plenty of examples of where we're working together.
0: People used to, compare China-U.S. competition to an Olympic Games with clear-cut rules, implementation of rules, and resistance from external shocks, arbitrary man-made decisions, fair play, level playing field in the perfect world, right?
2: Well, there's a lot can

0: be said about the Olympics Games as an analogy, I have some reservations about that. I basically feel and believe that you have to believe against all these odds, right? Both China, here in China and over there in the United States, you have that gathering consensus among different parties, different factions, different individuals, different age groups, that policies, whatever policies that end without either pursuit of a common good for their own societies, for the largest number of possible people. So on that premises, it's not so much to what degree one country's policy on a specific issue is different. It's really a matter of, say, going beyond the surface and say, why? How is that justified? And once you get to know the why, then you probably, there are things you can learn. And you not necessarily emulate, but then there are insights you can draw to refine your policies. Health is certainly one of those issue areas, and what really improvement in quality, and in some area, technical aspects, the convergence of regulatory rationality between China and the United States. And in this regard, because of the innovative capacities and because of the manufacturing capacities of pharmaceutical products, we are indeed contributing to the betterment of humanity, because once these drugs are introduced and effectively evaluated, deployed, first in China and the US, and then this can get spread around the world.
1: Track 2 conversation. Both of you have participated in Track 2 conversations of China and the United States before. How important is that to our bilateral relations, Michael?
2: So I think Track 2 dialogues are a place where people can sit down and really push the boundaries in terms of have those sensitive conversations that diplomats may not be able to have, and to sort of feel out where there is space and where there's real tension. So I think it is important to have Track 2 dialogues. One, it just gets people going back and forth, and two, it really allows them to test the boundaries of different topics. So very critical.
1: Professor Zhao?
0: Track 2 dialogues are very useful in at least two senses. One is that, you know, against a background of heightened political tensions, the maintenance of Track 2 dialogue and they would at least, very least, preserve a community of people on both sides who are committed to exploring alternatives. And that's important. One effective way to avoid more disruptive decoupling, at least at the elite opinion level. A second quick observation is the quality of the Track 2 is not so much in the number of meetings or the, should we say, the specific topics undertaken. There are differences in opinion, that's for sure. The quality of the Track 2 is to what level the teams participating on each side, yeah, they represent views in their countries, turn around to have domestic dialogues rather than just keeping those views to the participants within the group. That would reduce the purpose of the meetings.
1: There's a lot to look forward to. As President Xi Jinping once said, that the Pacific Ocean is expensive enough for China and the United States to coexist. And I would add that to coexist beautifully. Professor Zhao and President Hart, thank you so much for participating in today's special roundtable.
0: Thank you for having me.
1: And thank you for our viewers for tuning in to today's roundtable on China-US relations. I'm Meng Wen in Beijing. I'll see you again next time.

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1: Hello, I'm Jamie Owen. Welcome to the programme. Our top stories: war, artificial intelligence and climate change top the agenda as the world leaders gather for the United Nations General Assembly. Washington says it's open to meeting Iran at the UN, but Tehran says it'll highlight crimes committed by the US and Israel. And G7 ministers call on Iran to stop supporting Houthi fighters in Yemen as clashes with Saudi-backed forces escalate. The conflicts in the Middle East and Ukraine, as well as the risks of artificial intelligence, are expected to dominate the discussions at the United Nations General Assembly in New York. Representatives from each of the 193 UN member countries will address the Assembly in the coming days. President Trump is due to speak shortly, and earlier UN Secretary General Antonio Guterres opened the debate by outlining the challenges the world must confront.
2: Looking ahead, our future will be shaped by how we address four great tests of power: the power over war and peace, the power that concentrates wealth and drives inequality, the power fueling climate chaos and war on nature, and the power unleashed by artificial intelligence.
1: China's Vice President Han Jian will attend the United Nations General Assembly later this week.
3: At the general debate, Vice President Han Jun will present China's views and propositions on the current international landscape, major international and regional issues, and the work of the UN. He will outline China's strong actions to advance true multilateralism and promote world peace and development.
1: Our correspondent Karina Mitchell is in New York. Karina, what are we expecting over the next few days or so?
4: Yeah, well, it's been a super busy start to the 81st General Assembly opening up, the high-level debate commencing, and security has been very tight. The theme for this year, restoring trust, managing transformation, a UN that delivers for all, that's a lofty goal, and some key themes that will be addressed over the next several days by the world leaders gathering here will include global conflicts. We're dealing with several of them: Iran, Gaza, Palestine, Sudan as well. Sustainable development goals. Are member countries reaching those 2030 standards that they're looking for? AI has been a big buzzword as well. And then UN funding and transition, as Secretary General Antonio Guterres steps down at the end of the year, ending his term. Now, as you heard, Antonio Guterres did address the body just a short time ago, and U.S. President Trump expected to speak in a short time, everyone very much anticipating what he has to say, and he will no doubt address some key tensions and global conflicts that are affecting the international community. Perhaps a key priority will be discussing Iran, but he will also tout an America First agenda as he heads into U.S. midterms. And Republicans are vulnerable because of the high cost of living here in the U.S. and high gas prices provoked by the U.S. war with Iran as well. So he will no doubt stand steadfast, and he will reiterate his stance that Iran cannot obtain a nuclear weapon. He will try and encourage member states, no doubt, to join in on enforcing sanctions, economic sanctions on Tehran as well. But he says he is open to speaking with Iran's president, Pezeshkian, who is expected to address the General Assembly on Wednesday. So they will be in the same arena. It's the perfect venue for them to speak, and many people want that to happen. But there is no guarantee that Pezeshkian is interested in speaking with the U.S. Their delegation was allowed into the country to present themselves. That did not happen for Palestine. Now, another key issue that he's likely to talk about, the ongoing conflict between Ukraine and Russia, that's something that's been a thorn in his side. He said he would solve that problem very quickly after coming into office. Obviously, that's not the case. He is set to meet with Zelensky on the sidelines of the UNGA, and that after the U.S. has enforced additional sanctions on Russia to deter its energy and defense sectors as well. He is expected to sign a deal with Denmark and Greenland that will expand the U.S.'s military footprint in Greenland as well. And AI, as I said, a key focal point of discussion here as well. Donald Trump wants to lead and dominate the AI race ahead of China, and he has called people who are saying that there need to be extra safeguards and be cautious about the quick advancement of the pace of AI. He's called those people hoaxers and said that that is a hoax bigger than climate change as well. Back to you.
1: Karina, thank you. Appreciate it. Our correspondent, Karina Mitchell, in New York. Let's just go into the UN General Assembly, because these are the live pictures. This is President Lula speaking now. We are all waiting, of course, for President Trump to arrive. I should tell you, the Iranian delegation has arrived in New York. But Mr. Trump expected to address the General Assembly at around about 1500 BST before going on to meet the UK Prime Minister Andy Burnham. These things often slide on their timetable, so we'll try and return just as soon, perhaps, as President Trump takes to the podium. Well, ahead of travelling to New York, President Masoud Pezeshkian vowed to defend Iran's position as tensions with the United States simmer. He's not expected to meet directly with President Trump, but it's being reported that Tehran would be willing to reopen the Strait of Hormuz within 7 days if the United States eases military pressure and lifts its blockade on Iranian ports.
5: We have been at the negotiating table several times. We have signed the agreement together. Despite that fact, unfortunately, the whole world sees and has seen that they very easily trampled on the agreement. If we want a secure world, if we want a world in which there is peace and calm, we must respect the rights of human beings, nations, and everyone who lives on this earth.
1: Let's talk to our correspondent Ehsan Kevani in the Iranian city of Yazd. Ehsan, strong words from the Iranian president ahead of this United Nations summit. What realistically will he be hoping to achieve in New York?
6: Well, the Iranian president Masoud Pezeshkian has traveled to New York with a clear and confrontational message. He arrives at a moment of extreme tension. This comes after what Iran calls an unfair war waged by the U.S. and Israel. His goal is to use the U.N. stage to shift the narrative. He points out the irony of this year's summit slogan, restoring trust in the United Nations. He says it itself shows that all countries acknowledge there is no trust anymore. Why? Because a number of countries, he says, consider themselves entitled to do whatever they want. So what's the strategy behind those words? It seems to be a two-track

approach publicly. He's there to project strength and defiance. He will highlight what he calls the oppression of the Iranian people. He mentions specific places like Minab and Lamerdin, Iran. He argues that since Iran can't be defeated on the battlefield, its adversaries are resorting to other means. Those include sanctions and blocking Iranian media. His foreign minister, Arafchi,

0: There are signs of a potential off-ramp, in fact. Reuters is quoting a senior Iranian source saying the delegation is actually ready to resume diplomacy with the U.S. The same source suggests that the Strait of Hormuz could reopen within 7 days. That would happen if hostilities die down and the blockade is lifted. Now, Jamie, that's a massive if, because we've seen before that the golden decisions have to be made through a complex path in Tehran and through multiple hardline decision makers there.
1: Ehsan, thank you. Our correspondent Ehsan Kevani in the Iranian city of Yazd. G7 foreign ministers have called on Iran to stop arming and supporting Yemen's Houthi group. Britain, Canada, France, Germany, Italy, Japan and the United States also warned the latest attacks on Saudi Arabia threatened global energy security. Iran has denied involvement in Yemen's revived civil war. The UK will help refuel Saudi Arabian fighter jets in the country's conflict with the Houthis. The Prime Minister, Andy Burnham, says a Voyager aircraft will begin air-to-air refueling for defensive missions. The two countries have been close military allies for decades. Earlier this year, Britain deployed its Sky Sabre air defense system to Saudi Arabia to protect it from Iranian missiles. Fighting between Saudi coalition forces and Yemen's Houthis has intensified in key regions across Yemen. Authorities in the capital Sana'a say Saudi airstrikes have killed at least 154 people over the last 48 hours. Our correspondent Ihab Alfandi reports now from Sana'a.
2: Separate tallies from military sources on both sides of the conflict say ongoing clashes, artillery fire and Saudi airstrikes have killed civilians across the provinces of Taiz and Jowf Marib and Sada. This includes 9 prisoners killed after a strike on a detention facility in Al Hazm late Monday. Meanwhile, fierce fighting on the ground is reported in southern and western Taiz province. Ansarullah forces are battling to control the strategic Kahbub mountain heights overlooking the Bab al-Mandab Strait. The strait is one of the main sea routes linking the Red Sea and the Gulf of Aden. The group described Saudi Arabia's latest series of strikes as one of the heaviest wave of bombing since the latest escalation began and vowed to respond. Reports suggest Yemen's internationally recognized head of state leadership council chairman Rashad Al-Alimi asked President Donald Trump for U.S. support against Ansarullah during a phone call at the weekend. The White House has not commented on the call. Meanwhile, Ansarullah leader Abdul Malik al-Houthi has warned Turkey, Pakistan and other countries against joining forces with Saudi Arabia, or he said they would face consequences. The humanitarian cost of the conflict is growing. The UN estimates around 700 people have been killed and thousands injured. More than 130,000 Yemenis have been displaced inside the country, while more than 3,000 others have crossed the Red Sea, seeking refuge in Djibouti and neighboring African countries. Yabal Fendi, CGTN, Sana'a.
1: 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Still ahead, Russia and Ukraine trade overnight attacks as President Zelensky prepares for a week of diplomacy at the United Nations.
3: Ever wondered what's the difference between a bear and a bull market? 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And who are the lame ducks? 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
1: Hello, welcome back. A reminder of our top stories. War, artificial intelligence and climate change top the agenda as world leaders gather for the United Nations General Assembly. These are the live pictures of the Brazilian President Lula addressing the gathering in New York. We are expecting President Trump to take the lectern very shortly. Let's stay with President Trump because Mr. Trump and President Zelensky are due to meet at the United Nations General Assembly to discuss efforts to end the conflict. This comes after an intense overnight exchange of fire, four people killed in a Russian missile strike on an industrial facility in the Ukrainian city of Dnipro. Meanwhile, Moscow says one person was killed and four others injured in Russia's Samara region when Ukrainian drones targeted industrial areas. Our correspondent Alex Querrey is in Kyiv. Alex, President Zelensky in New York, pushing for diplomatic solutions, but the military action, of course, continues.
2: Yes, indeed. And it's a high-stake diplomatic visit for Ukrainian President Volodymyr Zelensky, who's right now in New York for the UN General Assembly as we speak. Now, why is it a high-stake diplomatic visit? Well, mostly because Ukraine desperately needs air defense system to close its skies ahead in what we just recently learned about new reports of a potential new attack on Kyiv tonight. Now, Ukrainian President Volodymyr Zelensky and French President Emmanuel Macron met to secure said air defense system, including, that's according to Zelensky, quote, additional SAMPT air defense missile system. Why are these important? Well, because the SAMPT air defense system, alongside the Patriot, are the best system in the world to stop Russian ballistic attacks, as we saw in Dnipro, an attack that killed four people and wounded seven others when Russia hit a civilian industrial site in the city. Now, Russia doesn't only strike civilian industrial site, but also shopping mall, as we saw the previous day in Zaporizhia. Overall, in total, Russian attacks killed eight people and wounded 37 others overnight and all across the country. And that is why, especially why, Ukraine does need this air defense system, especially since Russia is developing new kinds of weapons, like the Banderol, for instance, which is a low-cost mix between a missile and drone that Russia uses to hit Odessa. Which is why, even though Ukraine keeps striking Russian refineries and reportedly, according to Ukrainian intelligence, Ukraine reportedly hit 45% of Russia's total refinery, well, still a difficult winter looms ahead here in Ukraine.
1: Alex, thank you. Our correspondent Alex Querrey in Kyiv. Well, that's the picture in Ukraine. Russia has accused the United States of committing an unfriendly act after refusing its deputy foreign minister a visa for the United Nations General Assembly. Our correspondent Dasha Chernyshova is in Moscow. Dasha, what exactly has the Kremlin said?
3: Well, to put it in the context, Alexander Limov is the deputy foreign minister at the Russian Foreign Ministry. He's responsible for dealing with the United Nations, and his visa application was not satisfied. He was rejected the visa to the United States to participate in the UN General Assembly's week. And the Kremlin has said that this is another unfriendly act by the United States. He said the Kremlin spokesman Dmitry Peskov was saying that it goes against the obligations of the United States as the hosting country for the UN General Assembly and for the UN headquarters to provide for the equal participation of all UN member states in these activities of the United Nations and especially this important event. So Moscow says that this is certainly not a friendly step. We also hear in that on the sidelines of the UN General Assembly, Russian Foreign Minister Sergei Lavrov will be holding a meeting with Marco Rubio, and this is something that certainly is expected to be closely monitored towards, and we all

0: also hearing from the Russian side that no meeting is planned between the representative of Russia and Ukraine and New York. Separately, we've seen the wave of the Ukrainian attacks targeting the Russian territory this past night. Up to 300 Ukrainian drones were intercepted. Samara region has come under a very severe attack, and this is where we hear from the local authorities that at least one person was killed and four others injured. The multi-story and private houses were damaged, but also we are hearing about the damage done to the Kuybyshev oil refinery, a continuation of the Ukrainian strikes against the Russian oil refinery, certainly something that is exacerbating the fuel shortages across the Russian territory. Also, we are hearing about the Russian side launching the attacks of its own against Ukrainian military industrial sites where the weaponry is being produced, and the MOD has vowed to step up those attacks following the attacks of Ukraine against Russia that took place especially on Sunday, when the largest attack from the Ukrainian side against Russia was perpetrated, which Russia says was aimed at derailing Russia's parliamentary elections.
1: Dasha, thank you. Our correspondent Dasha Chernyshova with the view from Moscow. Four people have died in Japan after Typhoon Dujuan brought torrential rain and devastating winds. The fatalities were from landslides in Kanagawa and Chiba prefectures. Six other people are missing at the height of the storm. 1.9 million people were told to move to shelters, although most evacuation orders have now been lifted, with the storm moving away. 11 people have been injured, with two in a critical condition after a student opened fire outside a school in Turkey. The suspect, who's a pupil at the school, has been arrested. Three family members have also been detained, including a relative who owned the weapon used in the attack. A Canadian province is suing OpenAI over a deadly school shooting earlier this year. British Columbia alleges the tech giant failed to warn the police after its safety team flagged the shooter's conversations about gun violence with ChatGPT. In April, OpenAI's Sam Altman apologized to the victims' families of the Tumblr Ridge shooting, in which six children, two adults and the 18-year-old gunman died. China has imposed export controls on two chemicals used to make the deadly opioid fentanyl. Under the new rules, a permit will be required to ship the substances to the United States, Mexico and Canada. Fentanyl is the leading cause of death in the United States for people aged between 18 to 45. President Xi Jinping will begin his state visit to the United States this week. This comes as the two countries continue to support people-to-people ties through student exchanges, tourism and cultural initiatives. A recent Pew study suggests there's been a generational shift in young Americans' attitude towards China, as more of them see the country firsthand. Our correspondent Tony Waterman reports.
2: There's nothing like traveling thousands of kilometers away from home to get you out of your comfort zone. For American Samantha Page, that happened this summer on her first trip to China. A junior at Penn State University, double majoring in Chinese and applied linguistics, Sam was part of a group of U.S. students who spent 2 weeks in China, learning about sustainability, technological advancement, and
3: so you can see
2: cultural preservation.
4: I was also personally very nervous that when I spoke Chinese, it would not go very well. But when I did, all of the people were very nice. They would just switch to Chinese and tell me like, oh, like, you're doing great, you're doing great.
2: This particular trip was organized by the Young Envoy Scholarship, or YES program, which is part of President Xi Jinping's initiative to invite 50,000 young Americans to China over 5 years for educational and cultural exchanges.
5: When we talk about international exchange, it is not only about the economy. It is really about the people-to-people exchange. If you're going to build bridges, if you're going to be looking at, you know, who are going to be the folks who will be sitting at the table around discussions about trade, around discussions about, you know, peacemaking, around discussions of any type, you want people who understand the culture.
2: People-to-people exchanges are a long-standing pillar of Chinese foreign policy, meant to foster understanding and friendship. some of these exchanges are now happening online with the rise of the internet trend of China maxing and

0: Western influencers sharing their personal experiences while in the country.
1: It's crazy the infrastructure that China has.
0: A way to bypass a top-down approach to perceptions.
2: A recent Pew study found that Americans' views of China have become more positive in recent years, particularly among younger people. According to the survey, about a third of those under the age of 50 had a favorable opinion of China, compared to just 19% of adults above 50.
0: Sam says she's noticed that generational shift herself.
3: When I talk to my peers about how I visited China, it's not the "you went to China" kind of side-eye look that I get from a lot of older members of the community or my family. It's like, oh my God, you went to China? Please, like, tell me everything about it.
0: Building mutual understanding through simple interactions between people from different cultures. Tony Waterman, CGTN, Washington.
4: From bakers to web designers, construction workers to hairdressers, around 1,400 young people are heading to the World Skills Competition in Shanghai this year. The competition, held every 2 years, showcases young vocational talent and trades from all around the world. Our correspondent Johannes Pleschberger reports.
5: The bags are packed and Felix and Tarek are ready to represent Austria at World Skills in Shanghai, competing in web development and system administration. They've been training for 6 hours a day on top of their full-time jobs.
6: So I'm having a look at test projects from the last years to hopefully be well prepared for World Skills.
5: Austria is sending competitors from all kinds of trades, from railway workers and cement masons to hairdressers, all of them aged under 22. Of the 1,000 young professionals who competed in last year's Austrian nationals, 48 qualified for World Skills, making Austria Europe's largest team.
7: In Austria, the topic skills and competition is very important, and so we say, okay, let's send a big team because we want to produce motivators for the next generation. And what's the best motivator than a guy who competed in a World Skills competition?
8: Shanghai is set to host the largest international skills competition ever, involving around 1,400 competitors from nearly 70 countries and regions. While Austria is sending a strong delegation, it remains to be seen whether the country can claim the most gold medals. The last time it did that was almost 3 decades ago.
9: The chances of winning the most gold medals from all countries, not, to be honest, not that high. It's always China on top. But we are trying to be the best European country competing there.
5: Beyond the competition, WorldSkills is also a chance to meet hundreds of professionals from around the world and learn from different cultures. Tarek says he'll leave a little extra space in his bag to bring back souvenirs from China. Johannes Pleschberger, CGTN, Vienna.
4: The headlines again. War, artificial intelligence and climate change top the agenda as world leaders gather for the United Nations General Assembly. Let me show you the live pictures of the gathering in New York. President Trump has just walked onto the stage and will bring you the highlights of his speech in our next bulletin. Our other headlines, Washington says it's open to meeting Iran at the United Nations, but Tehran says it'll highlight crimes committed by the US and Israel. And G7 ministers call on Iran to stop supporting Houthi fighters in Yemen as clashes with Saudi-backed forces escalate. And that is the world today. Thank you for watching. We're back with more news at the top of this hour. Coming up next, it's World Insight. For now, from all of the team in London, it's goodbye.

0: 漠，无数沙漠是一望无际的沙漠。你不治沙子，沙子就治你，你不把它盖住，它就没你。那首先还是你来先没它吧。
1: I don't know why. I will never know why. I felt in my heart that I needed to help her.
0: 我一定要给你画一片你的森林。
1: I say it's a miracle. When you can touch your dream, it becomes a reality. It's not a dream anymore.
2: A promise is a promise.

0: This is a land sculpted by wind and sand over tens of millions of years. The Inner Mongolian Plateau marks one of China's vast expanse regions.
1: Sand everywhere. This place was once a forgotten corner of the world. It's called the Muwa's Desert, which means the place of bad water. For a thousand years, this place was devoured by drifting sands, no life, until recently.
2: I'm on my way to meet the students. They're coming here to Inner Mongolia to meet Yin Yuzhen. I'm sure they were touched by her stories, but at the same time, they want to plant a tree.
1: In the middle of the desert, all of a sudden, a rainfall. Can you imagine? Getting wet. Many of the students are coming from US, Brazil, Spain, and some other countries.
3: Come to China. 欢迎来中国。我还是学的。
4: 谢谢您，谢谢。您太了不起了，大哥。我们走了，走了。
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5: In today's Green Report series, our reporter Dai Shasha has this story about a couple from the Inner Mongolia Autonomous Region in North China who are dedicated to adding more green to the desert landscape.

0: I was watching television and CCTV did a story on the heroes of China. 5 minutes. It was only 5 minutes. I don't know why. I will never know why. But I started to cry and I felt in my heart that I needed to help her. I worked for 2 months to try to help. I finally found an organization in Boston. She had no telephone. She had no internet. She had no trees. In December, I heard that the money had come to Beijing. And then I never heard anything again. In May of 2000, Bai Fun, my principal at Luoyang Foreign Language, said to me, tell your students you are going away next week. I said, where am I going? He said, I cannot tell you, but you will cry.
1: I saw him every day.
2: One day he told me, he says, bye. It's amazing. I got a reply from Boston, a charity. That organization wanted to donate $5,000. I told him, I said, I cannot believe it. He said, it's true, it's true. 1 month later, the organization donated $5,000 to Wu Shenqi in Mongolia. And the local community invited S and I went to Wu Shenqi, yeah, to have a donation ceremony.
3: 你怎么听到这个消息？有一个美国的朋友要给你捐款种树吗？我不知道呀，我其实在我的脑海里头感觉到他的这个企业是来自北京，给我们捐钱种树，跨了这个海，捐过来的钱，很珍惜。感觉到一个外国人能给中国一个种树人捐钱，那让我的心里头那是真的是多么的那种澎湃的这种希望。
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1: Hey,
0: can't wait here.
1: I saw you.
0: Hi. You've been watching our news 29 years ago and met Yu Zhen.
1: Yes.
0: This is a movie moment.
1: Very moving. Yeah. This is a dream come true from a lady who is the hero of the story, not me. But she made a promise 27 years ago, and she kept her promise. I never thought I would see her again. It is a miracle, but it shows that cultures and people can still keep promises.
2: I can touch her. In my imagination, it is just in my head. But I can touch her, I can hug her, yeah. I can watch her cry and cry with her. I say it's a miracle. When you can touch your dream, mm-hmm. it becomes a reality, it's not a dream anymore.
3: You can do, you just do, can you do, get do, how you push your, how you put a door, you have, you so say, just say, but the shash was energy.
4: My brother Mommy,
5: who are you?
4: You are great.
6: 他问我是谁，他老搞开玩笑。
5: How are you, brother?
6: Good.
5: Look at this. All from the desert.
7: Yes, right.
8: 沙漠住的。Story you saw, the crew is here.
5: Oh my
8: this
5: goodness.
8: This is our camera person, Mr. Wong.
5: From CCTV?
8: From CCTV
9: yes.
8: English
9: yes.
8: program. This is real fate, isn't it? 真正的缘分。

0: 圆粉，面条你看，我刚做的啊，把蛋给拿过来，筷子拿过来。
1: The noodle,
2: excellent.
1: 什么？Empty, bala, I am full. I think that's what a good person does, an act of kindness, not expecting to get anything back.
0: 我们走啊, let's go.
3: Let's go.
1: Eunice, does she ask her, does she know what she's doing?
0: 看看树林了，你。These
1: were all saplings.
0: 这个路。
1: These were all saplings. This is how I remember it. 27 up and down the hill.
4: 哎，你看看，哇哦
1: ！She did a good job. In 2000, I never thought I would come back. This time I will go away. May not be a tomorrow. If you understand, as you get older. Right now, you don't look that far, and that's good. But as the sands of the of life, eventually they will run out. That this chapter will come to an end, but the story will never come to an end.

It brings back memories, but memories are never lost. So I remember those days very vividly in my head.

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1: Yeah.
2: Today I got to hug the tree that we put in the ground. It's like hugging your own child. You give birth to the tree. And you watch it grow. So you are very proud.
3: Yeah.
2: When your child grows up, as a parent, you always want them to do better. My trees are doing better.
4: 在我的脑海里头，它是特别特别的好的好人，而且是一个善人，也是爱大自然、爱地球的人。嗯，爱大自然，一草一木，好多的动物他都爱，因为我们两个有个共同的一个点，我看见他手机上都拍的是动物。我的手机上也拍的是动物，就说明我们的心都能想在一起，都为这个大的自然和地球奋斗。
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5: 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We are fruit.
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5: My treat.
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5: My treat.

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Now I will take a piece of China home with me. And I will teach my grandchildren what this is. It's not a jar of sand, it's a jar of love. And it shows that America and China, America, China, one earth. That's all it's about, isn't it? It's one earth.

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1: 饱了，饱了，饱了。
2: 木耳，木耳，木耳。
0: We do not communicate through language. We communicate through the heart.
3: Over the past year, I have had the privilege of spending some time with both Yin Yuzhen and Ronald Sarkowski. Not only hearing their stories, but also getting to know their families, their friends, their work, and their lives. 27 years later, when they met again, I noticed something. They did not bring with them
4: look at this,
3: the weight of all those years between them, the burden, the hardship, and the things unfinished.But rather, they have brought with them something else, their strong determination to share with each other and with all of us who have followed their journey, what they have learned and what they have built and what they still believe is possible.
1: CCTV.
5: Yeah,
1: because
5: yeah.
1: That's
5: blue.
2: She has some storyline.
3: Because they believe the message to carry is even more important than either of them.Perhaps that is what I've learned the most. Over the past year, I've also become a small part of their story too. Each of them has invited me to come back to this desert turned forest and to the small town in America to continue the journey with them. I know I will, because some stories will not end when the cameras stop rolling, and some promises are meant to be kept. You know, a promise. It's a promise.

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2: A very simple history teacher from America can meet a simple Chinese woman from the desert.And create this forest. No small act of kindness will ever be wasted.

0: Live from London, this is The World Today.
1: Hello, I'm Jamie Owen. Welcome to the programme. Our top stories. President Trump tells the United Nations he's expecting a deal with Iran right after the United States midterm elections in November. The conflicts in the Middle East and Ukraine and artificial intelligence dominate the discussions as world leaders gather in New York.Washington says it's open to meeting Iran at the UN, but Tehran says it'll highlight crimes committed by the US and Israel. And G7 ministers call on Iran to stop supporting Houthi fighters in Yemen as clashes with Saudi-backed forces escalate.U.S. President Donald Trump says he's expecting to make a deal to end the war with Iran right after the midterm elections in November. He's speaking now at the United Nations General Assembly in New York, where the conflicts in the Middle East and Ukraine, as well as the risks of artificial intelligence, are dominating discussions.
2: Will a deal be made with Iran?That lets them rebuild and create a far greater country than it ever was before. Maybe one of the greatest in the Middle East or even the world. Or do I annihilate the Islamic Republic and do it quickly, never giving them a chance to kill and destroy people and countries again? Do I drive them into hell with no chance of survival and no hope of future greatness or generations?But I believe we'll make a deal right after the election because it doesn't make sense for them not to.
1: China's Vice President Han Jiang will attend the United Nations General Assembly later this week.
3: At the general debate, Vice President Han Jiang will present China's views and propositions on the current international landscape, major international and regional issues, and the work of the UN.He will outline China's strong actions to advance true multilateralism and promote world peace and development.
1: Well, let's talk to our correspondent, Karina Mitchell, in New York. Karina, President Trump is still speaking, but he began his speech, as so many leaders do, talking about domestic matters, in his case, United States matters.
4: Yeah, absolutely. You're right. The 81st session got off to an exacerbating start. There was a lot of security issues to begin and a much anticipated speech by U.S. President Donald Trump. Everyone wondering what he would say. He did start by touting his America First agenda, talking about his domestic policies. He called himself an extraordinary president and went on.To list a series of accomplishments that he says he has achieved. That includes leading on the energy front. That's despite oil prices soaring well above $100 per barrel. And a new poll out that says that 70% of Americans do not agree with his foreign policy agenda. He said that poverty in the country is down. He said the U.S. is the hottest country in the world. He secured U.S. borders and strengthened the U.S. military. But a key priority of his speech was thenturning to international matters and the conflict with Iran now entering its seventh month. And he said that he had offered Iran every chance to step down from its nuclear ambitions and would have helped it develop and flourish into one of the greatest countries on earth. But he had that decision to make, whether to allow that to happen or to annihilate the country. And he once again, as you mentioned, said thathe predicts that Iran will make a deal after the midterm elections, but he did say that he was opening to meeting President Pezeshkian, who is going to attend the UN and speak at the General Assembly on Wednesday. Unlikely that will happen because there's been no indication that Iran is interested in speaking with the U.S. Now, President Trump also went on to talk about Venezuela. He said that a deal is in the works that will...create large amounts of oil available to the world that will drive prices down. He also touted strong relationships with Mexico and said that communism will not be an issue that comes forward in Cuba, and they are in dialogue there as well. Jamie.
1: Karina, we're watching the main stage, but so often at the UN, it's what happens off the main stage that's also very interesting, a series of meetings taking place on the sidelines.
4: Yes, absolutely. So after Donald Trump finishes speaking, he is set to meet with Gulf leaders as well to talk about the Iran question. He will meet with the new UK Prime Minister as well. I'm sure the issue of Iran will come up there. And he will meet more informally with Delcy Rodriguez, the interim president of Venezuela, and speak to her. And he'll meet with Japan's Prime Minister as well. He is also set to meet on the sidelines with Volodymyr Zelensky to discuss Ukraine and Russia. And then he is set to sign a trilateral deal later Tuesday with the Kingdom of Denmark and with Greenland as well that will give U.S. more access to military bases, a wider footprint for military bases in Greenland. This is after months of haggling and saying that he will forcibly take over Greenland. This will also allow secure critical mineral access across the Arctic as well, Jamie.
1: Karina, thank you. Our correspondent Karina Mitchell in New York. Let's talk now to Margs Lukidoff, the former president of the United Nations General Assembly and former Danish finance and foreign minister. Mr. President, Minister, welcome. Wonderful to have your time. I know you're probably watching these events as closely as we are. You've presided over the UN General Assembly. What are you watching most closely, and do you believe that it achieves anything?
5: The General Assembly is, of course, in a very difficult situation as the United Nations in general, because there is not enough money to keep the whole thing going because of the cuts from Donald Trump. And the whole role of the United Nations, especially the Secretary General, is also handicapped because presidents of the U.S. and Russia is not involving the United Nations in their military actions, in conflict with all the charter of the United Nations. And we have also in the Middle East Netanyahu's aggressive policies towards his neighbor as a clear violation of all what the United Nations have asked for, called for, and tried to accomplish in that area. So there is a crisis at the moment with these people in the center of the conflicted world.
1: I guess the question that follows then is, do you think it can be reset? Can the United Nations regain its former prominence and influence?
5: Well, there has been high and low water for the United Nations all along in the 80 years, also during the Cold War. I mean, the basic question is, will there come again after maybe Trump and Putin a kind of consensus between the major powers that their interest in peace and development and climate solutions are more important than their different conflicts of interest? We saw that when I was president of the United Nations, we saw United States and China, United States under Obama and China, work together to get us the most ambitious climate agreement in Paris in 2015. And that can happen again, but I'm afraid not with those people who are now in charge.
1: We were talking about what takes place on the sidelines of UN gatherings. Mr. Trump, as you know,

0: Due to sign a new security agreement with Denmark and Greenland in New York, we understand, allowing a significantly expanded U.S. military presence in Greenland. Given your experience as a former Danish foreign minister, your thoughts on that agreement?
1: Well, we don't know the text yet. I haven't seen the text. But it seems to me that in spite of the very

0: Because we have American military presence in the Pacific base in the north. There have been much more American presence over the years than the past 8 years. And they could ask for more presence if needed. So I don't think there's much change in reality because there's no need for a land military presence. What we need in Greenland together is to have a stronger surveillance, Navy presence, Air Force presence, and that could be done without all this these calamities about taking over Greenland within the framework we have since 1951.
1: Morgs Lukyatov, I wish we had more time to speak, but the clock's beaten us. Wonderful to talk to you, and thank you very much indeed for joining us. Morgs Lukyatov, the former president of the United Nations General Assembly. Well, ahead of travelling to New York, President Masoud Pezeshkian vowed to defend Iran's position as tensions with the United States simmer. He's not expected to meet directly with President Trump, but it's reported that Tehran would be willing to reopen the Strait of Hormuz within 7 days if the United States eases its military pressure and lifts its blockade on Iranian ports. Our correspondent Eshan Kavani told me earlier what the president was hoping to achieve at the United Nations summit in New York.
2: Well, the Iranian president Masoud Pezeshkian has traveled to New York with a clear and confrontational message. He arrives at a moment of extreme tension. This comes after what Iran calls an unfair war waged by the U.S. and Israel. His goal is to use the UN stage to shift the narrative. He points out the irony of this year's summit slogan, restoring trust in the United Nations. He says it itself shows that all countries acknowledge there is no trust anymore. Why? Because a number of countries, he says, consider themselves entitled to do whatever they want. So what's the strategy behind those words? It seems to be a two-track approach. Publicly, he's there to project strength and defiance. He will highlight what he calls the oppression of the Iranian people. He mentions specific places like Minab and Lamert in Iran. He argues that since Iran can't be depleted on the battlefield, its adversaries are resorting to other means. Those include sanctions and blocking Iranian media. His foreign minister, Araghchi, says that the main goal is to use the UN as a major international platform. They want to defend Iran's rights and legitimacy. But here is the crucial point. There are signs of a potential off-ramp, in fact. Reuters is quoting a senior Iranian source saying the delegation is actually ready to resume diplomacy with the U.S. The same source suggests that the Strait of Hormuz could reopen within 7 days. That would happen if hostilities die down and the blockade is lifted. Now, Jamie, that's a massive if, because we've seen before that the golden decisions have to be made through a complex path in Tehran and through multiple hardline decision makers there.
1: G7 foreign ministers have called on Iran to stop arming and supporting Yemen's Houthi group. Britain, Canada, France, Germany, Italy, Japan and the United States also warned the latest attacks on Saudi Arabia threatened global energy security. Iran has denied any involvement in Yemen's revived civil war. The UK will help refuel Saudi Arabian fighter jets in the country's conflict with the Houthis. The Prime Minister, Andy Burnham, says a Voyager aircraft will begin air-to-air refueling for defensive missions. The two countries have been close military allies for decades. Earlier this year, Britain deployed its Sky Saber air defense system to Saudi Arabia to protect it from Iranian missiles. Well, fighting between Saudi coalition forces and Yemen's Houthis has intensified in key regions across Yemen. Authorities in the capital Sana'a said Saudi airstrikes have killed at least 154 people over the last 48 hours. Our correspondent Ihab Alfandi reports now from Sana'a.
3: Separate tallies from military sources on both sides of the conflict say ongoing clashes, artillery fire, and Saudi airstrikes have killed civilians.

0: Millions across the provinces of Taiz and Jov Mari Ben Sada. This includes 9 prisoners killed after a strike on the detention facility in Al Hazm late Monday. Meanwhile, fierce fighting on the ground is reported in southern and western Taiz province. Ansarullah forces are battling to control the strategic Kahbub mountain heights overlooking the Bab al-Mandab Strait. The strait is one of the main sea routes linking the Red Sea and the Gulf of Aden. The group described Saudi Arabia's latest series of strikes as one of the heaviest wave of bombing since the latest escalation began and vowed to respond. Reports suggest Yemen's internationally recognized head of state leadership council chairman Rashad Al-Alimi asked President Donald Trump for U.S. support against Ansarullah during a phone call at the weekend. The White House has not commented on the call. Meanwhile, Ansarullah leader Abdulmalik al-Houthi has warned Turkey, Pakistan and other countries against joining forces with Saudi Arabia, or he said they would face consequences. The humanitarian cost of the conflict is growing. The UN estimates around 700 people have been killed and thousands injured. More than 130,000 Yemenis have been displaced inside the country, while more than 3,000 others have crossed the Red Sea, seeking refugee in Djibouti and neighboring African countries. Yabal Fendi, CGTN, Sunnah.
1: You're watching CGTN. Still ahead, Russia and Ukraine trade overnight attacks as President Zelensky prepares for a week of diplomacy at the United Nations.

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5: Hello, welcome back. A reminder of our top stories. President Trump says he expects a deal with Iran right after the United States midterm elections in November. He's just finished his address at the United Nations General Assembly. Conflicts in the Middle East and Ukraine and artificial intelligence are likely to dominate discussions as world leaders gather in New York. Presidents Trump and Zelensky are due to meet at the United Nations General Assembly to discuss efforts to try to end the conflict. This comes after an intense overnight exchange of fire. Four people were killed in a Russian missile strike on an industrial facility in the Ukrainian city of Dnipro. Meanwhile, Moscow says one person was killed and four others injured in Russia's Samara region when Ukrainian drones targeted industrial areas. Our correspondent Alex Querrey is in Kyiv.
6: It's a high-stakes diplomatic visit for Ukrainian President Volodymyr Zelensky, who's right now in New York for the UN General Assembly as we speak. Now, why is it a high-stakes diplomatic visit? Well, mostly because Ukraine desperately needs air defense system to close its skies ahead in what we just recently learned about new reports of a potential new attack on Kyiv tonight. Now, Ukrainian President Volodymyr Zelensky and French President Emmanuel Macron met to secure said air defense system, including, that's according to Zelensky, quote, additional SAMPT air defense missile system. Why are these important? Well, because the SAMPT air defense system alongside the Patriot are the best system in the world to stop Russian ballistic attacks, as we saw in Dnipro, an attack that killed four people and wounded seven others when Russia hit a civilian industrial site in the city. Now Russia doesn't only strike civilian industrial site but also shopping mall, as we saw the previous day in Zaporizhia. Overall, in total, Russian attacks killed eight people and wounded 37 others overnight, and all

0: across the country. And that is why, especially why Ukraine does need these air defense systems, especially since Russia is developing new kinds of weapons, like the Banderol, for instance, which is a low-cost mix between a missile and drone that Russia uses to hit Odessa. Which is why, even though Ukraine keeps striking Russian refineries, and reportedly, according to Ukrainian intelligence, Ukraine reportedly hit 45% of Russia's total refinery. Well, still a difficult winter looms ahead here in Ukraine.
1: Russia has accused the United States of committing an unfriendly act after refusing its deputy foreign minister a visa for the United Nations General Assembly. Our correspondent Dasha Chernyshova is in Moscow.
2: Alexander Limov is the deputy foreign minister at the Russian Foreign Ministry. He's responsible for dealing with the United Nations, and his visa application was not satisfied. He was rejected the visa to the United States to participate in the UN General Assembly's week. And the Kremlin has said that this is another unfriendly act by the United States. He said the Kremlin spokesman Dmitry Peskov was saying that it goes against the obligations of the United States as the hosting country for the UN General Assembly and for the UN headquarters to provide for the equal participation of all UN member states in these activities of the United Nations, and especially this important event. So Moscow says that this is certainly not a friendly step. We also hear in that on the sidelines of the UN General Assembly, Russian Foreign Minister Sergei Lavrov will be holding a meeting with Marco Rubio, and this is something that certainly is expected to be closely monitored. And we also hearing from the Russian side that no meeting is planned between the representative of Russia and Ukraine and New York. Separately, we've seen the wave of the Ukrainian attacks targeting the Russian territory this past night. Up to 300 Ukrainian drones were intercepted. Samara region has come under a very severe attack, and this is where we hear from the local authorities that at least one person was killed and four others injured. The multi-story and private houses were damaged, but also we are hearing about the damage done to the Kuybyshev oil refinery. A continuation of the Ukrainian strikes against the Russian oil refinery is certainly something that is exacerbating the fuel shortages across the Russian territory. Also, we are hearing about the Russian side launching the attacks of its own against Ukrainian military industrial sites where the weaponry is being produced, and the MOD has vowed to step up those attacks following the attacks of Ukraine against Russia that took place especially on Sunday, when the largest attack from the Ukrainian side against Russia was perpetrated, which Russia says was aimed at derailing Russia's parliamentary elections.
1: Four people have died in Japan after Typhoon Dujuan brought torrential rains and devastating winds. The fatalities were from landslides in Kanagawa and Chiba prefectures. Six other people are missing at the height of the storm. 1.9 million people were told to move to shelters, although most evacuation orders have now been lifted with the storm moving away. 11 people have been injured, with two in a critical condition after a student opened fire outside a school in Turkey. The suspect, who's a pupil at the school, has been arrested. Three family members have also been detained, including a relative who owned the weapon used in the attack. A Canadian province is suing OpenAI over a deadly school shooting there earlier this year. British Columbia alleges the tech giant failed to warn police after its safety team flagged the shooter's conversations about gun violence with ChatGPT. In April, OpenAI's Sam Altman apologized to the victims' families of the Tumblr Ridge shooting, in which six children, two adults, and the 18-year-old gunman died. China has imposed export controls on two chemicals used to make the deadly opioid fentanyl. Under the new rules, a permit will be required to ship the substances to the United States, Mexico, and Canada. Fentanyl is the leading cause of death in the United States for people aged between 18 to 45. President Xi Jinping will begin his state visit to the United States this week. It comes as the two countries continue to support people-to-people ties through student exchanges, tourism, and cultural initiatives. A recent Pew study suggests there's been a generational shift in young Americans' attitude towards China, as more of them see the country firsthand. Our correspondent Tony Waterman reports.
3: There's nothing like traveling. Thousands of

0: kilometers away from home to get you out of your comfort zone. For American Samantha Page, that happened this summer on her first trip to China. A junior at Penn State University, double majoring in Chinese and applied linguistics, Sam was part of a group of U.S. students who spent 2 weeks in China, learning about sustainability, technological advancement, and cultural preservation.
1: I was also personally very nervous that when I spoke Chinese, it would not go very well. But when I did, all of the people were very nice. They would just switch to Chinese and tell me like, oh, like, you're doing great.
0: This particular trip was organized by the Young Envoy Scholarship, or YES program, which is part of President Xi Jinping's initiative to invite 50,000 young Americans to China over 5 years for educational and cultural exchanges.
2: When we talk about international exchange, it is not only about the economy. It is really about the people-to-people exchange. If you're going to build bridges, if you're going to be looking at, you know, who are going to be the folks who will be sitting at the table around discussions about trade, around discussions about, you know, peacemaking, around discussions of any type, you want people who understand the culture.
0: People-to-people exchanges are a long-standing pillar of Chinese foreign policy, meant to foster understanding and friendship. Some of these exchanges are now happening online with the rise of the internet trend of China-maxing and Western influencers sharing their personal experiences while in the country.
3: It's crazy the infrastructure that China has.
0: A way to bypass a top-down approach to perceptions. A recent Pew study found that Americans' views of China have become more positive in recent years, particularly among younger people. According to the survey, about a third of those under the age of 50 had a favorable opinion of China, compared to just 19% of adults above 50. Sam says she's noticed that generational shift herself.
1: When I talk to my peers about how I visited China, it's not the "you went to China" kind of side-eye look that I get from a lot of older members of the community or my family. It's like, oh my God, you went to China? Please, like, tell me everything about it.
0: Building mutual understanding through simple interactions between people from different cultures. Tony Waterman, CGTN, Washington.
4: The headlines again. President Trump says he expects a deal with Iran right after the United States midterm elections in November. He's just finished his address at the United Nations General Assembly. The conflicts in the Middle East and Ukraine and artificial intelligence dominate discussions as world leaders gather there in New York. And that is the world today. Thank you for watching. We're back with more news at the top of this hour. Coming up next, it's The Vibe. For now, from all of the team in London, it's goodbye.

Facing the unknown is always difficult. In a world in turmoil, it's easy to lose orientation. But when the storms come, we have to see the possibilities.

0: the vibe. Heritage protection and civilizational exchange take center stage as the 2026 Beijing Culture Forum opens with a book fair at the historic Temple of Earth. Young American musicians bring jazz to China, creating new connections through cultural exchange. CGTN retraces the Long March spirit beneath snow-covered mountains in Sichuan 90 years after its victory. Visitors explore poetry, mooncakes, and lanterns at Chengdu's Dufu-thatched cottage ahead of the Mid-Autumn Festival. That and more coming up next.
1: Hey guys, welcome to The Vibe on CGTN. I'm Julian Wang in Beijing. Thank you for joining us. Here in The Vibe, we feature the latest trends in arts and culture every day, Monday through Friday. The 2026 Beijing Culture Forum is being held in the capital from September the 22nd to the 23rd. This year's forum focuses on cultural heritage and mutual learning among civilizations. Major events include a book fair at the Temple of Earth or Ditem Park, a historic site built in 1530 as an altar dedicated to the earth during the Ming Dynasty. Here, hundreds of thousands of titles are being bringing readers and publishers and cultural enthusiasts together. This year's event features a Ming forum, five parallel forums, and six specialized salons, where participants share insights and explore hot topics concerning cultural heritage and mutual learning among civilizations. At a time when China-U.S. outlines are often dominated by trade, technology, and rivalry, a group of young Americans is bringing a different kind of conversation to China through jazz. The National Youth Orchestra Jazz, or NYO Jazz, is touring Shanghai and Beijing this summer. For many, it's their first time in China, offering a chance to experience the country firsthand and connect with Chinese audiences through music. Dong Xue has more.
2: Be young, but these musicians have already performed on some of the world's biggest stages. Now they're bringing American jazz to China. The National Youth Orchestra Jazz, launched by Carnegie Hall, is on its summer tour with performances in Shanghai and Beijing. But for many of the musicians, this trip is about more than performing. It is their first chance to experience China, not through headlines or social media, but in person.
3: What I'll say is my experience here has been really beautiful, just really being able to appreciate like what the difference is in the culture is.
2: And that personal experience can sometimes challenge assumptions. For Mira Eisenberg, this is also her first time in Asia.
4: I've never been to Asia before, so it's been really meaningful to get to see just a whole new part of the world and to really get immersed in the culture here in China. It's been great, and I know that I'm going to take these experiences with me back home.
2: And sometimes the quickest way to get to know another culture is simply to make music together. Born in the United States, it has traveled the world, absorbing new influences and taking on different forms. Here in China, these young musicians are finding that connection can happen even when words fall short.
4: We actually had a few experiences both in Shanghai and Taichung where we played with people from the area. Mm-hmm. And, there's a language barrier, but getting to play together, that was such a connection.

0: connection that I think transcends language or culture. So it was really beautiful to get to connect with them in that way.
1: For Harry Hendrickson, that sense of community is at the heart of jazz.
2: Jazz is more than art form, it's a form of community because nobody on the band looks the same, nobody is the same gender. But when we come onto the bandstand, where we're all aiming for one goal, to make music.
1: And perhaps that is what makes a youth jazz orchestra particularly meaningful at a time when China-US relations can be complicated. For these young musicians, the China Tour is not just about what happens on stage, it's about the people they meet along the way, the conversations, the collaborations, and the moments when music says what words sometimes cannot.
3: When we say music is a universal language, perhaps what we really mean is a moment of connections. For those young musicians, China may simply be on one stop of their summer tour. However, for some of them, it could also be the first personal stories with China. And that's exactly where the people-to-people understanding begins. Dong Xuan, CGTN, Beijing.
4: Great music. Meanwhile, world-renowned Chinese and British musicians have come together for a unique performance in the heart of London. Members of the Hunan Song and Dance Theatre played alongside the Royal Philharmonic Concert Orchestra for a special blend of traditional Chinese and European music. For one night only, East met West, as John Beaver reports.
5: A unique fusion mixing some of the best performers from two distinct musical cultures. Following five-star reviews at the Edinburgh Festival in 2025, a panorama of Hunan came to London for a special performance. But before playing to an audience, the hard work had to be done.
6: 72. So, la, bi, ba, ba, bi, ba, be. In four.
5: Bringing together different styles meant limited rehearsal time was even more precious than usual.
7: This time it's a mixed orchestra with a British orchestra. So it's a symphony, and one other is symphony, the other is Chinese traditional. Sometimes in rehearsal, it's a little bit difficult because the pitch and the balance we need.
8: I think it's a success, but it means that everyone has to really turn it on. They have to be completely prepared and be able to move at a moment's notice, and everyone has to know what they're doing exceptionally well. It's just a joy to be able to conduct the Royal Philharmonic Concert Orchestra. They respond so quickly, and you can tell that even if something goes awry, you can tell that they know what it is and they fix it without you having to say anything. So it makes the whole process a lot smoother. And the Hunanese, they are the best of their kind, really, and they are real advocates of their traditional music. And it's something that has existed for thousands of years, and we hope it will continue long into the future.
5: Musical direction and artist questions often had to be translated back and forth, with Western musicians playing Chinese pieces and the other way around. In among the instruments instantly familiar to a London audience, there were plenty on stage you'd be much more likely to see in Beijing.
8: There's a different sound world, and the timbre of the instruments are very, very different. What we try and do is we blend, but still try and make each voice distinctive. And that's, it is a challenge, especially on one day's rehearsal, but I think we're surmounting it, which is fantastic.
7: As grand conductor, I think it's a new sound, it's a new colorful. So as audience, I think it's the cultures, it's a communication, yeah.
5: For the Chinese musicians, this was the latest stop off on a European tour that takes in Switzerland, France, Austria, the UK and Germany.
9: With so many pieces from the two cultures they could play, in the end, they've decided to treat the audience to

0: a real mix. Some traditional favourites, contemporary works, and original compositions.
1: Ahead of the Mid-Autumn Festival, the Blended Orchestra had set out to explore themes of reunion, reflection, and celebration. They also gave the audience a unique night that will live long in the memory. John Beaver, CGTN, London.

0: Surf the web and duck beneath the waves as we take a deep dive into what's hot online in our segment, Behind the Buzz. Hammy unveils the world's only pterosaur-themed science museum, showcasing fossils, prehistoric life, and the path from dinosaurs to birds.
1: A vast land of 1.4 billion people. The world's second largest economy. 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

Welcome back to Behind the Buzz. Here we crack the codes behind the hits, the clicks, the likes, and the shares, starting with the rare sighting of the Eurasian red squirrel at a middle school in Xinjiang's Manus County. Also known as the Siberian red squirrel, this bushy-tailed little acrobat is a protected species in the country. Check this out.

There's a saying or an expression in Chinese called the dragon and horse spirit. Now I can say that I'm finally starting to understand what it means when I saw these equestrian acrobatic stunts. Take a look.

quite the feat, isn't it? Now let's go for something a bit more relaxing by checking out some pink molly grass now in full bloom in Guizhou's Shenquan Valley. Take a look.

0: It's so gorgeous, they look almost unreal. Stay tuned for more Vibe News right after this short break.
1: Still to come on The Vibe. CGTN retraces the Long March spirit beneath snow-covered mountains in Sichuan 90 years after its victory.

0: crossed raging rivers, climbed over impossible mountains, and made it through vast grassland. They kept walking for 2 years non-stop. Most didn't survive. But those who finally made it created a new China that few thought possible. This is the Long March. The spirit of the Long March is still there. From tech innovation to rural revitalization, in every beating heart of those on the frontier. It took China to where it is today, and will take the nation even further.
1: Facing the unknown is always difficult. In a world in turmoil, it's easy to lose orientation. But when the storms come, we have to see the possibilities, reinvent, find new opportunities, discover a path forward. 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
2: Welcome back to The Vibe. China is marking 90 years of the victory of the Long March, a crucial turning point in Chinese history that contributed to the founding of the new China. Our correspondent Ken Brown picked up the trail in Sichuan Province in southwest China to find out what it means to Chinese people today.
3: I'm walking beneath snow-covered mountains in Sichuan Province. 90 years ago, these mountains were so brutal that the locals said even birds cannot fly over them. Over this terrain, China's Red Army, in a strategic retreat, pulled off one of the Long March's most incredible feats. Join me as we journey to the heart of China's Long March. In June 1935, after 9 months of brutal fighting and strategic retreat across several provinces, the Central Red Army arrived at the foot of a 4,000-meter giant in Sichuan. Jiajing Mountain was one of the most deadly obstacles they faced. Many froze or fell to their deaths on treacherous, wind-blasted mountain passes, all of them staring down starvation and extermination. Nowadays, you can cross Jiajingshan Mountain in just 10 minutes with this brand new state-of-the-art tunnel that opened in 2025, a monument to the people who gave their lives half a kilometer above here, and also a symbol of China's progress. The China that we're traveling through now is a very different place. Much of the difference is due to technology. The winds that once brought death and destruction are now a source of life-changing energy. Even as China moves forward, the past is never far away. We make our way to a revolutionary history exhibition in Dechang, a town that sent 169 of its own to join the Red Army on the Long March. Imagine crossing snow-covered mountains and rivers wearing this. To some extent, you could say the Long March built modern China. But 90 years later, what I really wanted to know was how do ordinary people on the street feel about this? Our driver, Dashan, is a local man who grew up in these mountains.
4: 师父,长征对你来说有什么意思呢?它改变了众多人的命运,让更多的人看见了活下去的希望和幸福。We
3: arrive at a lively morning market to find out what a little of that hope and happiness looks like.
5: 可以试一试吗?
6: 你在做什么呢?我在磨刀山。那你觉得长征要什么意思?那段时间没长征就绕不过来,苦山。就是过了一段时间吃苦来了,现在才有今天幸福山。
3: I come from Ireland, where every person knows about the 1916 Rising and Ireland's long struggle for independence from British colonial rule. In Britain, everybody can tell you about the Battle of Hastings. In China, the Long March is alive and well too in the collective consciousness.
4: It is a Long March that gave them a peaceful and stable countries and ensure the traditions and cultures and governance of certain ethnic minorities.
3: Yangshan was once a remote, impoverished mountain area. In May 1935, the Red Army passed through and made a pact with the local Yi leader, an agreement that allowed them to cross safely and became a landmark example of ethnic equality. Today, change has come. Here, I met Ashi Ujimo, who most call Ama, a term of respect in the Yi language, like grandma or mother. She is a powerful presence in the local community. Ama learned embroidery from her mother at age 10 and has been practicing it for about 50 years. Her work has received National Heritage Awards and appeared on catwalks in Beijing and international fashion shows. She's used Yi embroidery to lift her people up, bringing employment and empowerment to more than 6,000 women here.
5: I feel like a proper Yi warrior here. Black means maturity and strength. Red is happiness. And these colors represent nature. Yishong Dai, this is the hero's belt. Topa, this is the hat. And the look is complete. What do you think? Can't see anybody, can't see anybody. Oi!
6: 一宿对你来说有什么意义？像为了生活，为了养活自己，养活家人，他们有收入了，我很高兴。为了这个，就是要把这样保持下来，很好的把传承下来。
3: Ama Son U Lin gave up his job in a big company and returned to his hometown, bringing modern marketing and fresh ideas to an ancient craft.
5: 那你为什么回来呢？
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3: centuries, the Yi have been persecuted under various dynasties. During the Long March, Red Army Commander Liu Bocheng formed a historic alliance with Yi Chief Xiao Yedan at the Yi Sea. The Red Army proclaimed a policy of ethnic equality, a landmark example of the CPC's approach to ethnic relations. For the Yi, this alliance remains a symbol of friendship between their people and the Red Army. Today, that history is part of what makes this region unique. And the Yi have carried on their traditions, like embroidery and bonfire dances, into the present.
6: 汉族、彝族都是一家人，民族了么子都要团结起来，越来越好，越来越幸福，越来越好过。We've
3: heard what the Long March means to everyday people 90 years on, and seen the progress made since then with our own eyes. Hundreds of millions of people lifted out of poverty, and thriving communities living in peace and stability.
8: I've seen that the Chinese keep what happened in these mountains behind me alive in their own struggles every day.
3: It lives on in every ordinary Chinese person's hard work, hope, and pursuit of a better life.
2: Thank you, Ken, for this great report. The Hami Pterosaur Museum opened on September the 13th in Xinjiang city of Hami, becoming the world's only specialized museum primarily dedicated to pterosaurs. The museum features a double-curved structure. It displays about 200 fossils of pterosaurs, dinosaurs, and other organisms found in Xinjiang, along with ecological restoration models showing prehistoric life and the evolutionary path from dinosaurs to birds. Opening the Gobi Desert since September 2024, the museum has an exhibition space sunk 8 meters below ground for natural temperature control. Its curved structure can reduce wind pressure by 40%.
7: 这次我来到博物馆。
9: Coming to this museum

0: museum, I got to see lots of pterosaur skeletons and models. I learned that the crest on a pterosaur's head was for cooling down and keeping its temperature steady, for courting, and for balancing during flight. I also saw the museum's star exhibit. It's really worth coming.
1: We wanted to fully showcase our achievements in pterosaurs to the public and our children, so we built this pterosaur museum. Our exhibition concept is to have a global vision while featuring Chinese characteristics, fully presenting China's pterosaur discoveries. For the public and pterosaur researchers, this is a milestone event.
2: As the Mid-Autumn Festival approaches, the dew-thatched cottage in Chengdu, Sichuan Province, is filled with the fragrance of osmanthus flowers and a poetic atmosphere. A series of cultural activities themed to Moon Shines Brighter in My Hometown are being held. Visitors can enjoy Dufu's poetry and make traditional moon cakes and lanterns and experience the rich cultural traditions of the Mid-Autumn Festival. Zhao Xun has the details.
3: In front of the Daya Tang Hall at Dufu Thatched Cottage in Chengdu, actors dressed in traditional costumes take on the role of Dufu and stroll through the historic gardens, exchanging lines from Dufu's poems with visitors. Centered around the Mid-Autumn Festival, the poetic exchange allows visitors to respond line by line, bringing classic poetry and traditional Chinese culture to life.
4: Besides Dufu's timeless poetry, visitors here at this intangible cultural heritage market can also take part in the hands-on activities. They can make their own mooncakes and also the traditional lanterns, carrying their own best wishes, rich cultural heritage, and also the atmosphere of the Mid-Autumn Festival.
5: This place is really beautiful. It's really poetic, and I feel like I was in some of Dufu's poetry here in China. It's actually a really beautiful tradition, I think. I wish they were here together, all of them, of course, my family, my friends, and we could spend time here in this beautiful place, eating this delicious food, and it would be beautiful.
6: It was my first time to be here, and I made a mooncake with my friend, and it was fun. I enjoy a lot. I heard that this mooncake means family being together. That reminds me of my family too. I will definitely take some mooncakes from here to my home country, and yeah, I will share these things with them.
3: During the Mid-Autumn Festival and National Day holiday, the Dufu Thatched Cottage Museum in Chengdu will offer a variety of activities, including special exhibitions, live performances, and intangible cultural heritage experiences. Visitors can enjoy the festive celebrations while discovering more about traditional Chinese culture and customs. Zhao Xiong, CGTN, Sichuan Province.
2: This Friday is the Mid-Autumn Festival, a time when families unite during the full moon. I'll be recommending some moon viewing spots, and today let's enjoy the scenery of the slender West Lake in Yangzhou, Jiangsu Province. I'm Julian Wakening in Beijing. Thank you for joining us, and stay tuned for more CGTN News coming up.

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1: Hello, I'm Jamie Owen. Welcome to the program. Our top stories. President Trump tells the United Nations he's expecting a deal with Iran right after the United States midterm elections in November. Washington says it's open to meeting Iran at the United Nations, but Tehran says it'll highlight crimes committed by the US and Israel. The United States signs a deal allowing a bigger military presence on Greenland following repeated threats to take over the Danish territory. And G7 ministers call on Iran to stop supporting Houthi fighters in Yemen as clashes with Saudi-backed forces escalate. President Trump says he's expecting to make a deal to end the war with Iran right after the midterm elections in November. He's been speaking at the United Nations General Assembly in New York, where the conflicts in the Middle East and Ukraine, as well as the risks of artificial intelligence, are dominating the discussions.
2: Will a deal be made with Iran that lets them rebuild and create a far greater country than it ever was before? Maybe one of the greatest in the Middle East or even the world? Or do I annihilate the Islamic Republic and do it quickly, never giving them a chance to kill and destroy people and countries again? Do I drive them into hell with no chance of survival and no hope of future greatness or generations? But I believe we'll make a deal right after the election, because it doesn't make sense for them not to.
1: China's Vice President Han Zheng will attend the United Nations General Assembly later this week.
3: At the general debate, Vice President Han Zheng will present China's views and propositions on the current international landscape, major international and regional issues, and the work of the UN. He will outline China's strong actions to advance true multilateralism and promote world peace and development.
1: Well, I think just at the moment, speaking at the United Nations is Turkey's President Erdogan. We might bring in those pictures just for a moment while we also talk to our correspondent Karina Mitchell, who's watching events for us in New York. Karina, President Trump with, I suppose his supporters would say, a barnstorming speech at the United Nations, and not surprisingly focusing first of all on domestic matters before going on to the international agenda.
4: Yes, you're absolutely right there, Jamie, and that was a good descriptor. He does have a jam-packed schedule while he is in New York, and everyone anticipating that speech, which really did have some very fiery language. He did start off, as you say, by talking about domestic issues, his America First agenda as he heads into midterms, with gas prices at home at all-time high sky levels and the cost of living soaring as well. Still, he said that the U.S. happens to lead on energy, and he called himself an extraordinary president, one who acts while others sit on the sidelines watching. He did go on to tout some of what he said were his biggest accomplishments since taking office for the second time in the U.S. He said he's reduced poverty, secured borders, and strengthened the U.S. military. And he said once again, as he said so often, that the U.S. is, quote, the hottest country in the world and is now in a golden age. Still, new polls, however, go against that. They have been giving him highly unfavorable ratings when it comes to the U.S. economy and for his foreign policy. Now, turning to Iran, he did give extensive time in his speech to talking about that, now entering its seventh month of conflict. He said he's given Iran every opportunity to back down from its nuclear ambitions, and they have just refused to do so. He said he obliterated Tehran's nuclear facilities once before. They have been rebuilding. And now, as mentioned in that earlier slot that you played, he's faced with

0: The decision, does he allow Iran to flourish and become one of the greatest civilizations, he said, or does he annihilate Tehran and send the country to hell, to quote him as saying. He said that the, Iran is the bully of the Middle East. And as you say, he did predict that a deal would be done after the midterms. But he's also said that he's open to meeting with the president of Iran, Pezeshkian, who is set to address the UN General Assembly on Wednesday. So it is a great forum for the two to come together. Many people would like to see that happen, but there's no indication that Iran has any interest of going there. He also talked about Venezuela and striking a great deal there that will drive down global energy prices. He said he had a great relationship with Mexico, and he called Cuba a failed nation and that communism could never work. Jamie.
1: Karina, we all, understandably, I guess, watch the main stage and listen to the main speeches, but plenty of action, of course, away from that spotlight, with a number of critical meetings, which are always of similarly large interest on the sidelines of these events.
0: Yeah, absolutely, Jamie. Starting with a deal that just got inked a short time ago, a trilateral deal between the U.S., Denmark, and Greenland that will allow the U.S. to have a larger footprint on military bases in Greenland. Now, this comes after months of haggling and tagging and the U.S. threatening to take over Greenland by force, now striking a deal that seems, appetizing to all parties concerned. It also aims to allow the U.S. to secure critical minerals in the Arctic. Now, Trump has a busy schedule with other things happening. He's set to meet with Gulf allies on the question of Iran. He'll also meet with the UK Prime Minister for the first time in a face-to-face meeting. He'll also meet with Delcy Rodriguez, Venezuela's interim president. That, as he praised Nicolas Maduro being behind bars, in fact, in tensions that are not far from here. And he will meet Zelensky as well on the sidelines. Very quickly, Jamie, he's not done when he leaves the UN, because notably absent from the General Assembly this time round is President Xi Jinping. He is heading over to Washington, D.C. for a summit with Trump, where the two will discuss many of the issues that are being raised here, including things like AI. And they'll also no doubt discuss U.S.-China trade policy relations and tariffs as well. So a very full agenda, Jamie.
1: Karina, thank you for that. Our correspondent Karina Mitchell in New York. Well, Mogz Lukatov is former president of the United Nations General Assembly and former Danish finance and foreign minister.
2: The General Assembly is, of course, in a very difficult situation as the United Nations in general, because there is not enough money to keep the whole thing going because of the cuts from Donald Trump. And the whole role of the United Nations, especially the Secretary General, is also handicapped because presidents of the U.S. and Russia is not involving the United Nations in their military actions, in conflict with all the charter of the United Nations. And we have also in the Middle East Netanyahu's aggressive policies towards his neighbor, as a clear violation of all what the United Nations have asked for, called for, and tried to accomplish in that area. So there is a crisis at the moment with these people in the center of the conflicted world.
1: I guess the question that follows then is, do you think it can be reset? Can the United Nations regain its former prominence and influence?
2: Well, there has been high and low water for the United Nations all along in the 80 years, also during the Cold War. I mean, the basic question is, will there come again, after maybe Trump and Putin, a kind of consensus between the major powers that their interest in peace, in development, and in climate solutions are more important than their different conflicts of interest. We saw that when I was president of the United Nations, we saw United States and China, United States under Obama and China, work together to get us the most ambitious climate agreement in Paris in 2015. And that can happen again, but I'm afraid not with those people who are now in charge.
1: Well, ahead of traveling to New York, President Masoud Pezeshkian vowed to defend Iran's position as tensions with the United States simmer. He's not expected to meet

0: directly with President Trump, but it's reported that Tehran would be willing to reopen the Strait of Hormuz within 7 days if the United States eases its military pressure and lifts its blockade on Iranian ports. So what is Iran's president hoping to achieve at the United Nations summit in New York? Our correspondent Eshen Kevani is in Iran.
1: Well, the Iranian president, Masoud Pezeshkian, has traveled to New York with a

0: and Israel. His goal is to use the UN stage to shift the narrative. He points out the irony of this year's summit slogan, restoring trust in the United Nations. He says it itself shows that all countries acknowledge there is no trust anymore. Why? Because a number of countries, he says, consider themselves entitled to do whatever they want. So what's the strategy behind those words? It seems to be a two-track approach. Publicly, he's there to project strength and defiance. He will highlight what he calls the oppression of the Iranian people. He mentions specific places like Minab and Lamert in Iran. He argues that since Iran can't be defeated on the battlefield, its adversaries are resorting to other means. Those include sanctions and blocking Iranian media. His foreign minister, Araghchi, says that the main goal is to use the UN as a major international platform. They want to defend Iran's rights and legitimacy. But here is the crucial point. There are signs of a potential off-ramp, in fact. Reuters is quoting a senior Iranian source saying the delegation is actually ready to resume diplomacy with the U.S. The same source suggests the Strait of Hormuz could reopen within 7 days. That would happen if hostilities die down and the blockade is lifted. Now, Jamie, that's a massive if, because we've seen before that the golden decisions have to be made through a complex path in Tehran and through multiple hardline decision makers there.
1: G7 foreign ministers have called on Iran to stop arming and supporting Yemen's Houthi group. Britain, Canada, France, Germany, Italy, Japan and the United States also warned the latest attacks on Saudi Arabia threatened global energy security. Iran has denied any involvement in Yemen's revived civil war. The UK will help refuel Saudi Arabian fighter jets in the country's conflict with the Houthis. Prime Minister Andy Burnham says a Voyager aircraft will begin air-to-air refueling for defensive missions. The two countries have been close military allies for decades. Earlier this year, Britain deployed its Sky Saber air defense system to Saudi Arabia to protect it from Iranian missiles. Well, fighting between Saudi coalition forces and Yemen's Houthis has intensified in key regions across Yemen. Authorities in the capital Sana'a say Saudi airstrikes have killed at least 154 people over the last 48 hours. Our correspondent Ihab Alfandi reports now from Sana'a.
2: Separate tallies from military sources on both sides of the conflict say ongoing clashes, artillery fire and Saudi airstrikes have killed civilians across the provinces of Taiz and Jowf Marib and Sada. This includes 9 prisoners killed after a strike on a detention facility in Al-Hazm late Monday. Meanwhile, fierce fighting on the ground is reported in southern and western Taiz province. Ansarullah forces are battling to control the strategic Kahbub mountain heights overlooking the Bab al-Mandab Strait. The strait is one of the main sea routes linking the Red Sea and the Gulf of Aden. The group described Saudi Arabia's latest series of strikes as one of the heaviest wave of bombing since the latest escalation began and vowed to respond. Reports suggest Yemen's internationally recognized head of state leadership council chairman Rashad Al-Alimi asked President Donald Trump for U.S. support against Ansarullah during a phone call at the weekend. The White House has not commented on the call. Meanwhile, Ansarullah leader Abdulmalik al-Houthi has warned Turkey, Pakistan and other countries against joining forces with Saudi Arabia, or he said they would face consequences. The humanitarian cost of the conflict is growing. The UN estimates around 700 people have been killed and thousands injured. More than 130,000 Yemenis have been displaced inside the country, while more than 3,000 others have crossed the Red Sea, seeking refuge in Djibouti and neighboring African countries. Ibn Fendi, CGTN, Sana'a.
1: 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Still ahead, Russia and Ukraine trade overnight attacks as President Zelensky prepares for a week of shuttle diplomacy at the United Nations.

0: talk about the difference. The difference is in the detail. The background.
1: Defense ministers from...
0: 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Wherever the story may be. CGTN. See the difference.
2: 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Stay connected.
3: Hello, welcome back. A reminder of our top stories. President Trump says he expects a deal with Iran right after the United States midterm elections in November. The United States signs a deal allowing a bigger military presence on Greenland following repeated threats to take over the Danish territory. Presidents Trump and Zelensky are due to meet at the United Nations General Assembly to discuss efforts to try to end the Russia-Ukraine conflict. This comes after an intense overnight exchange of fire, four people killed in a Russian missile strike on an industrial facility in the Ukrainian city of Dnipro. Meanwhile, Moscow says one person was killed and four others injured in Russia's Samara region when Ukrainian drones targeted industrial areas. Our correspondent Alex Querrey is in Kyiv.
4: It's a high-stake diplomatic visit for Ukrainian President Volodymyr Zelensky, who's right now in New York for the UN General Assembly as we speak. Now, why is it a high-stake diplomatic visit? Well, mostly because Ukraine desperately needs air defense system to close its skies ahead in what we just recently learned about new reports of a potential new attack on Kyiv tonight. Now, Ukrainian President Volodymyr Zelensky and French President Emmanuel Macron met to secure said air defense system, including, that's according to Zelensky, quote, additional SAMPT air defense missile system. Why are these important? Well, because the SAMPT air defense system, alongside the Patriots, are the best system in the world to stop Russian ballistic attacks, as we saw in Dnipro, an attack that killed four people and wounded seven others when Russia hit a civilian industrial site in the city. Now, Russia doesn't only strike civilian industrial site, but also shopping mall, as we saw the previous day in Zaporizhia. Overall, in total, Russian attacks killed eight people and wounded 37 others overnight and all across the country. And that is why, especially why, Ukraine does need this air defense system, especially since Russia is developing new kinds of weapons, like the Banderol, for instance, which is a low-cost mix between a missile and drone that Russia uses to hit Odessa. Which is why, even though Ukraine keeps striking Russian refineries and reportedly, according to Ukrainian intelligence, Ukraine reportedly hit 45% of Russia's total refinery. Well, still a difficult winter looms ahead here in Ukraine.
3: Russia has accused the United States of committing an unfriendly act after refusing its deputy foreign minister a visa for the United Nations General Assembly. Our correspondent Dasha Chernyshova is in Moscow.
5: Alexander Alimov is the deputy foreign minister of the Russian Foreign Ministry. He's responsible for dealing with the United Nations, and his visa application was not satisfied. He was rejected the visa to the United States to participate in the UN General Assembly's week. And the Kremlin has said that this is another unfriendly act by the United States. He said the Kremlin spokesman Dmitry Peskov was saying that it goes against the obligations of the United States as the hosting country for the UN General Assembly and for the UN headquarters to provide for the equal participation of all UN member states in these activities of the United Nations and especially this important event. So Moscow says that this is certainly not a friendly step. We also hear in that on the sidelines of the UN General Assembly, Russian Foreign Minister Sergei Lavrov will be holding a meeting with Marco Rubio, and this is something that certainly is expected to be closely monitored. And we also also hearing from the Russian side that no meeting is planned between the representative of Russia and Ukraine and New York. Separately, we've seen the wave of the Ukrainian attacks targeting the Russian territory this past night. Up to 300 Ukrainian drones were intercepted. Samara region has come under a very severe attack, and this is where we hear from the local authorities that at least one person was killed and four others injured. The multi-story and private houses were damaged, but also we are hearing about the damage done to the Kuybyshev oil refinery, a continuation of the Ukrainian strikes against the Russian oil refinery, certainly something that is exacerbating the fuel shortages across the Russian territory. Also, we are hearing about the Russian side launching the attacks of its own against Ukrainian military industrial sites where the weaponry is being produced, and the MOD has vowed to step up those attacks following the attacks of Ukraine against Russia that took place especially on Sunday, when the largest attack from the Ukrainian side against Russia was perpetrated, which Russia says was aimed at derailing Russia's parliamentary elections.
3: Four people have died in Japan after Typhoon Dujuan brought torrential rain and devastating winds. The fatalities were from landslides in Kanagawa and Chiba prefectures. Six other people are missing. At the height of the storm, 1.9 million people were told to move to shelters, although most evacuation orders have now been lifted. 11 people have been injured, with two in a critical condition after a student opened fire outside a school in Turkey. The suspect, who's a pupil at the school, has been arrested. Three family members have also been detained, including a relative who owned the weapon used in the attack. China has imposed export controls on two chemicals used to make the deadly opioid fentanyl. Under these new rules, a permit will be required to ship the substances to the United States, Mexico, and Canada. Fentanyl is the leading cause of death in the United States, with people aged between 18 to 45. President Xi Jinping will begin his state visit to the United States this week. It comes as the two countries continue to support people-to-people ties through student exchanges, tourism, and cultural initiatives. A recent Pew study suggests there's been a generational shift in young Americans' attitude towards China. Our correspondent Tony Waterman reports.
6: There's nothing like traveling thousands of kilometers away from home to get you out of your comfort zone. For American Samantha Page, that happened this summer on her first trip to China. A junior at Penn State University, double majoring in Chinese and applied linguistics, Sam was part of a group of U.S. students who spent 2 weeks in China, learning about sustainability, technological advancement, and
7: so you can see before
6: cultural preservation.
8: I was also personally very nervous that when I spoke Chinese, it would not go very well. But when I did, all of the people were very nice. They would just switch to Chinese and tell me like, oh, like, you're doing great.
6: This particular trip was organized by the Young Envoy Scholarship, or YES program, which is part of President Xi Jinping's initiative to invite 50,000 young Americans to China over 5 years for educational and cultural exchanges.
9: When we talk about international exchange, it is not only about the economy. It is really about the people-to-people exchange. If you're going to build bridges, if you're going to be looking at, you know, who are going to be the folks who will be sitting at the table around discussions about trade, around discussions about, you know, peacemaking, around discussions of any type, you want people who understand the culture.
6: People-to-people exchanges are a long-standing pillar of Chinese foreign policy, meant to foster understanding and friendship. Some of these exchanges are now happening online, with the rise of the internet trend of China-maxing and Western influencers sharing their personal experiences while in the country.
10: It's crazy, the infrastructure that China has.
6: A way to bypass a top-down approach to perceptions.
11: A recent Pew study found that Americans' views of China have become more positive in recent years, particularly among younger people. According to the survey, about a third of those under the age of 50 had a favorable opinion of China, compared to just 19% of adults above 50.
6: Sam says she's noticed that generational shift herself.
8: When I talk to my peers about how I visited China, it's not the "you went to China" kind of side-eye look that I get from a lot of older members of the community or my family. It's like, oh my God, you went to China? Please, like, tell me everything about it.
6: Building mutual understanding through simple interactions between people from different cultures. Tony Waterman, CGTN, Washington.
3: Sally, next with Global Business Europe. What have you got?
12: Hi, Jamie. Well, we're going to be assessing the stock market reaction to what President Donald Trump had to say at the UN General Assembly. He was very robust about the US economy and, of course, those talks coming up with President Xi later this week. And we're going to look at the ever-booming AI stock market business in China with a new listing just today.
3: Sally, see you in a minute. Thank you for that. Here and now, the headlines again. President Trump tells the United Nations he's expecting a deal with Iran right after the United States midterm elections in November. And the United States signs a deal allowing a bigger military presence on Greenland following repeated threats to take over the Danish territory. And that is the world today. Thank you for watching. Coming up next, it's Sally with Global Business Europe. For now, from all of the news team in London, it's goodbye.

Facing the unknown is always difficult. In a world in turmoil, it's easy to lose orientation. But when the storms come, we have to see the possibilities, reinvent, find new opportunities, discover a path forward. CGTN, see the difference.

0: Hello, I'm Sally Burdett. Welcome to Global Business Europe, our top stories. Donald Trump tells the United Nations that AI will be bigger than the Industrial Revolution and says safety fears are a hoax.
1: I think the point of regulations is not to suppress development, it's to make development go in the right direction that helps.
0: But in a crucial week for China-US relations, there are calls for cooperation rather than competition to manage AI risks. And high fiber IPO. Ligent jumps on its Hong Kong debut, promising to accelerate AI data centers. Donald Trump has again pushed back on fears about AI safety, saying the technology will bring about bigger change than the Industrial Revolution. In an address to the United Nations General Assembly a little earlier, the president claimed the US would lead in encouraging AI, not reining it in. He said the idea that it could wipe out humanity was a hoax.
2: I'm not going to stifle growth of something that will be bigger than the Industrial Revolution. Many say bigger than the Industrial Revolution or the Internet itself. And we will be very careful, and that's why we have a Department of Justice that we've already used it having to do with this very subject and used it very powerfully.
0: Our correspondent Karina Mitchell joins us now from New York. Hello, Karina. There was so much, actually, that Donald Trump said. He was very robust about the U.S. economy. But this issue of AI, which has really grabbed everyone's attention, tell us a little bit more about what he had to say to the U.N. General Assembly today.
3: Yeah, Sally, good to be with you. Yeah, he had a lot to say, and his speech had some very fiery rhetoric and some attention-grabbing headlines as well. And AI is turning out to be the big buzzword here already at the start of the session. That's after comments recently by a former Anthropic employee that said AI could kill us all before the end of the decade, and many in the industry weighing in on that comment. Now, Donald Trump is, of course, very keen to be dominant in the AI race. He wants to stay ahead of China and outperform them. So he is full steam ahead. In fact, he said he's going to start calling it super intelligence instead of artificial intelligence. And as you mentioned, he said it will eventually turn out to be even bigger than the Industrial Revolution. And he said those that claim AI is moving too quickly and needs to slow down and have more safeguards, well, he accused those people of perpetrating a bigger hoax than even climate change. And he said in his speech to the UN General Assembly that the US will rein in the sector if needed. So once again, trying to claim his dominance. And he said they will do that through using the Justice Department. He's also said in recent days that he would appoint a SAR for artificial intelligence as well, Sally.
0: And Karina, he also spoke a lot about trade. He mentioned what's going on in Iran and, of course, the global energy crisis, which has us all in its grip. We've also had more details about the deal between Greenland, the USA and Denmark.
3: Yeah, absolutely. He had a lot of comments to say about the global energy crisis. He started off by speaking on his domestic agenda as we lead into the midterms. And as the cost of living is soaring in the U.S., as is energy prices, gas prices as well. But he said that that the U.S. is a leader on energy. And he tied the global energy crisis to geopolitical tensions and said that he was an extraordinary leader. He was the one who was getting things done to help tackle this global energy crisis. He also touted a deal with Venezuela that was recently done. He said it will provide more oil globally to the world and will drive down energy prices worldwide. He also said nations who buy oil from adversaries should be punished for those actions. And then moving on to Greenland, a deal was just inked, a trilateral deal between the Kingdom of Denmark, Greenland, and the U.S. It will allow for the U.S. to have a bigger footprint in military bases in Greenland. Now, this comes after months of threatening to take Greenland by force. Finally, the three coming together for an agreement that they're all okay with. And the deal also aims to help secure critical mineral access in the Arctic as well. I will tell you that after Donald Trump's speech, here in the U.S. on Wall Street, the NASDAQ did hit an all-time record.

0: Bye, Sally.
1: Thank you so much. That's our correspondent, Karina Mitchell, in New York. Now, Douglas Barry is an author and former executive at the U.S.-China Business Council. He's also a professor at George Washington University, joining us now. Thanks very much for your time. I'm wondering what you made of Donald Trump's address in a week where he's also due to meet with President Xi of China.
2: Yes, thank you, Sally. I think that the big takeaway from today is that he's preparing, of course, for this important meeting with President Xi later in the week. And these are two presidents who would prefer not to be the skunks who came to the garden party. In other words, neither one of them wants to boil the water and instead will be looking at ways to create a picture of some comedy on these major issues of the day, particularly artificial intelligence, which your piece leading into this indicated. And I think what we'll see there is an interest in stating a series of principles, but they're not going to get into the specifics because both countries don't want to give the other side an advantage. So we'll see some interesting discussions, maybe a way forward. People like myself will be disappointed. Disappointed in the sense that we would like to see these two countries, who are the leaders in AI and will be for the foreseeable future, actually sit down and talk about some of these important security dilemmas. And I don't think we're going to see that.
1: Yeah, I was going to ask you about that because we know that while the two are competitors, there's growing push to accept that actually this is bigger than everyone and there needs to be global cooperation on this, something that China is pushing for, something that the UN Secretary General Antonio Guterres is also very keen on. It is going to be a big point of discussion at these talks in a few days. Did you get a sense from Donald Trump that he's in a cooperative mood?
2: Yes, I think he is going to cooperate. Remember, he's actually going to the airport, Andrews Air Force Base, to greet President Xi when he arrives the other day, which is not an honor that was accorded him when he visited Beijing some months ago. So I think he is trying to show an interest in doing things. But yet, at the same time, he's a lame duck and maybe a lot lamer after the election in November the 6th. And President Xi is aware of this. He knows that he has, President Xi, has the tailwinds after doing this triumphant tour of the BRIC countries, where he's attempting to show that China is a more reliable partner and will be for the foreseeable future, whereas the United States remains somewhat dangerous and also weakening. So those are the optics that the two different sides will be looking through.
1: The world's two most powerful economies have agreed a tariff truce until November. Do you think extending that truce at the meetings this week is achievable as a goal?
2: Yes, I think very much that will be one of the tangible takeaways from the visit. The other tangible takeaways very likely will be some work on this trade board, which was discussed when President Trump was in Beijing the last time, and it's supposed to help iron out some of the difficulties in investing in each other's country and also dealing with disputes. So we may see some furtherance of progress on that. We also very likely will see some announcement of purchases of U.S. agricultural goods and possibly purchases of Boeing aircraft, things that were promised to be purchased by the Chinese some time ago, but they haven't written the checks yet. So I think we may see some specifics on that as well.
1: Thank you so much for your time, Douglas Barry, an author and former executive at the U.S.-China Business Council and a professor at George Washington University. Chinese AI firm DeepSeek will reportedly brief the UN Security Council this week on the risks posed by artificial intelligence. The 15-member council will meet on Wednesday as concern grows over increasingly powerful systems. OpenAI CEO Sam Altman and representatives from Anthropic are also expected to take part. Alibaba says it's aiming to develop an AI model four times larger than its flagship system and China's most powerful chip. The announcement sent Alibaba shares up around 5%. The Chinese tech giant is racing to develop homegrown alternatives to Nvidia's AI processors amid tighter US export restrictions. The US and China are the world leaders in AI, so it's likely to be a key focus when President Xi and President Trump meet this week, as we've discussed. While the growth in artificial intelligence has been framed as a winner-takes-all race, many believe cooperation rather than competition is the only way to truly keep control of this rapidly evolving sector. CGTN's Liu Jiaxin reports.
0: China-US competition and cooperation in AI remain under global attention, with distillation a recent focus, a common technique in which one model is trained from the outputs of another. For months, Washington and Beijing have seen model distillation differently.
3: AI companies worldwide, whether Chinese or American, widely use this technique to optimize models and improve efficiency. The essence of distillation is catching up, not surpassing. It does not create original technological breakthroughs out of thin air.
0: Even OpenAI executive Ding Bo says distillation is not the main driver of recent Chinese AI advances. Insiders point instead to fundamental research and engineering breakthroughs in model architecture and training methods.
4: In other words, China's progress cannot be reduced to copying. Then what is this really about?
5: What the U.S. seek to preserve is not merely America's advantage, but America's hegemony. Their logic is this: AI must be monopolized by the United States alone.
0: But can AI technology really be monopolized? Industry observers believe AI has now reached a stage where no single country can complete all innovation behind closed doors.
6: Should American companies be allowed to use Chinese AI models?
7: Absolutely. I've said before that half of the world's AI researchers are Chinese. Many of them still live in China. And they produce some really groundbreaking research in AI. The market's misunderstood the impact of DeepSeek the first time. It's misunderstood the impact of Kimi again this time.
0: Part of the American business community is pushing back against any across-the-board U.S. punitive measures. In July, companies including Nvidia and Microsoft warned against sweeping restrictions. Experts say another risk of monopolizing AI is that in the event of a major safety incident or even misjudgment, the cost could be enormous.
3: As two major AI powers, China and America should make sharing risks, jointly building rules, and jointly governing their top priority.
8: I think the point of regulations is not to suppress development, is to make development go in the right direction that helps people.
0: And that is where China's position comes in. Since the May summit, the Chinese and U.S. heads of state agreed to launch intergovernmental dialogue on AI. At WAIC in Shanghai, China put forward four proposals: stay open and win-win to drive innovation, manage risks to keep AI safe and controllable, stay inclusive and learn across civilizations, work together to improve global governance. These apply to all countries, including the United States.
4: With the two heads of state set to meet again in Washington, the world watches for what this pivotal moment might mean for the two nations' approach to AI. The true measure of great power responsibility is not who crosses the finish line first, but who answers the call when things go wrong. Let dialogue endure despite rivalry. Liu Jiaxin, CGTN, Beijing.
1: Meta's new AI agent, known as Muse, has driven a resurgence of tech optimism on global stock markets. That happened a little earlier. Let's check what's happening in the U.S. with our correspondent, James Goodison. Hello, James. So we've had the U.N. General Assembly beginning, and we've heard from Donald Trump. How have the markets reacted?
9: Yes, there's a lot to chew over in the president's 47-minute-long speech. Investors don't seem overly concerned by his renewed threats against Iran. Markets, of course, have heard that sort of rhetoric before, even if the UN General Assembly has not. Oil, really a really crucial market in regards to this. It's remained largely the same. Global benchmark of Brent crude futures was down less than 1% at around $100 a barrel. The US crude futures traded at less than 1% lower at around 95. $85 a barrel. Oil prices generally pacing for their fifth straight day of losses. Oil had moved earlier this morning after reports that Iran had offered to reopen the strait within 7 days if a deal could be reached. Saudi Arabia is also expected to restart.

0: Start its east-west pipeline as early as this week. That decline in oil prices fueled by stock market gains this week too. After the president's speech, the Nasdaq, though, rose to a fresh all-time intraday high. That, of course, is a tech-heavy index, 4% gain on the shares of SanDisk. And traders' attention, though, really now focused on this week's summit between President Trump and President Xi Jinping. Tariffs, rare earths and AI, of course, all expected to be among the key topics. So plenty of movement possibly to come.
1: Meanwhile, we've got some fresh US jobs data out. What's that telling us?
0: Yes, specifically some new research that says that private employers added an average of 20,000 jobs per week up until the start of the month. It taps into this trend we're seeing that the private sector hire is accelerating as we really come out of the late summer, painting a picture really that the US economy is a low hire, low fire economy at the moment, but broadly is sort of on solid ground, at least when it comes to jobs. Indeed, August was well above the monthly average gain, 162,000, mainly boosted by hospitality, manufacturing, and high hires there, but low layoffs. Tech, interestingly, going down as well. So that's the latest on the job market. The next big news is in September's jobs report on Friday, the 2nd of October.
1: Thank you so much. That's our correspondent James Goodison in New York. The European Union has reached an initial free trade agreement with the Philippines. The deal comes as the EU looks to pivot towards Asia for new markets to help offset the impact of US tariffs. The EU's trade commissioner said he was also hopeful of progress with China when he visits the country next month.
2: We feel that there is genuine engagement from our Chinese counterparts, definitely from our side. And what would be, of course, very important is to use the second tick to move from, let's say, rhetoric to concrete results, because this is what clearly would be expected from me when I would come back. And I need credible outcome, and that's where we focus our energy on, and hope to bring the positive news back to Europe.
1: This is Global Business Europe. Still ahead, the optics look good for Ligent. The fiber network maker debuts in Hong Kong, the latest sign of China's push for tech autonomy.

0: talk about the difference. The difference is in the detail. The background.
1: Defense ministers from...
0: The wider angle and perspective of every story. Wherever the story may be. CGTN. See the difference.
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3: Welcome back to Global Business Europe with me, Sally Baudet. A reminder of your top story. Donald Trump tells the United Nations that AI will be bigger than the Industrial Revolution and says safety fears are a hoax. Now, another AI-related IPO has popped in Hong Kong as the global investment appetite continues unabated. Shares in Chinese company Ligent surged after it raised more than $720 million on its debut. The Qingdao-based firm doesn't create AI models, but it does make infrastructure that AI relies on, specifically transceivers, which convert data into light signals sent through fiber optic cables. And it's those links which are vital for AI data centers, making sure information is shared almost

0: instantly. Well, the Hong Kong debut swelled Ligent's market value to around $4.3 billion. The company says it will spend most of the IPO money on making its fiber links even faster. Zhang Jiwei is president and chief economist at Pinpoint Asset Management.
1: It's a very successful IPO, and it's well anticipated that in the capital market, this AI-related infrastructure sector is very popular. There's very high expectation for this company's IPO, and I think a lot of the corner investors already put in their commitment, and also retail investors oversubscribed the stock, and so it performed quite well.
0: Talk to us about the general boom we have seen this year in Chinese AI companies listing either in Shanghai or Hong Kong. Have we seen the most of it, or is there plenty still to come?
1: I think this is not the end of it. I think there's still, it's a process. Probably it's going to go into next year and even beyond. First of all, this AI revolution, we are very bullish about. We think we are still at the early stage of this AI transition, that building the infrastructure only the first stage. And then after that, we'll probably have more applications, more sort of spill over to the other sectors that will be coming in the future years. So these companies like infrastructure-related names, I think they are the stars at this stage. But in the coming years, we'll probably have different sectors will also benefit from this AI revolution and will also show their prints in the capital market.
0: We know that China is pushing for technological AI self-sufficiency. How's that going in your view?
1: I think it's going quite well. I think these, still, I would say, at the even early stage of this multi-year process, I think the government is putting a lot of resources and time again, I think on very senior level policy meetings, these technology sector is becoming really on the top of the in terms of policy priorities, and all the resources from you name it, Thailand's land, capital market, and all kind of moving in the same direction. And there's very strong consensus that the return coming from those kind of investment will be very much sustainable in the long term. So I think we're at the early stage, and we've seen cases like this particular company emerging, making their performance on the global scale. We are pretty excited about it.
0: That's Zhang Jiwei of Pinpoint Asset Management. The British government has borrowed more than expected last month as persistently higher inflation pushed up spending. Borrowing came in at $24 billion, almost a fifth higher than the previous year. It comes as inflation rose to its highest rate in 5 months in August, driven by higher energy prices. Of course, this adds pressure on Finance Minister John Healey ahead of his first budget next month. South Korea has confirmed the first project under a $350 billion investment deal with the United States. The plan for a gas-fired power plant in Texas was approved by Seoul despite concerns about its viability. A Canadian province is suing OpenAI over a deadly school shooting earlier this year. British Columbia alleges the tech giant failed to warn police after its safety team flagged the shooter's conversations about gun violence with ChatGPT. In April, OpenAI's Sam Altman apologized to the victims' families in the Tumblr Ridge shooting. 6 children, 2 adults, and the 18-year-old shooter died. And finally today, from bakers to web designers, construction workers and hairdressers, about 1,400 young people are heading to the World Skills Competition in Shanghai this year. The competition is held every 2 years. It showcases young vocational talent and trades from all across the world. Our correspondent Johannes Pleschberger reports.
2: The bags are packed and Felix and Tarek are ready to represent Austria at World Skills in Shanghai, competing in web development and system administration. They've been training for 6 hours a day on top of their full-time jobs.
3: So I'm having a look at test projects from the last years to hopefully be well prepared for World Skills.
2: Austria is sending competitors from all kinds of trades, from railway workers and cement masons to hairdressers, all of them aged under 22. Of the 1,000 young professionals who competed in last year's Austrian Nationals, 48 qualified for World Skills, making Austria Europe's largest team.
4: In Austria, the topic skills and competition is very important. And so we say, okay, let's send a big team because we want to produce motivators for the next generation. And what's the best motivator than a guy who competed in a World Skills competition?
5: Shanghai is set to host the largest international skills competition ever, involving around 1,400 competitors from nearly 70 countries and regions. While Austria is sending a strong delegation, it remains to be seen whether the country can claim the most gold medals. The last time it did that was almost 3 decades ago.
6: The chances of winning the most gold medals from all countries, not, to be honest, not that high. It's always China on top. But we are trying to be the best European country competing there.
2: Beyond the competition, WorldSkills is also a chance to meet hundreds of professionals from around the world and learn from different cultures. Tarek says he'll leave a little extra space in his bag to bring back souvenirs from China. Johannes Blöschberger, CGTN, Vienna.
0: All right, let's just remind you of your headlines once more. Donald Trump tells the United Nations General Assembly that artificial intelligence will be bigger than the Industrial Revolution and says safety fears are a hoax. But in a crucial week for China-US relations, there are calls for cooperation rather than competition to manage AI risks. And high-fiber IPO. Ligent jumps on its Hong Kong debut, promising to accelerate AI data centers. And that's all for Global Business Europe. Thanks so much for watching. Of course, we've got more on all our stories at europe.cgtn.com, and also do follow CGTN Europe on Facebook, Instagram and TikTok. You can also go to CGTN Europe's channel on the Telegram app or scan the QR code on the screen to get stories and updates sent direct to your phone. Up next on CGTN is Africa Live. We'll see you again tomorrow, same time, same place, from all of us here in London. Goodbye.

0: Trump defends U.S. war on Iran and blockade on Cuba in his address at the UN General Assembly. As tensions in Yemen continue, we look at the risks this poses for Somalia and the Red Sea region. And suspected Boko Haram attack in Cameroon's far north triggers new mass displacement. This is Africa Live. Hello and thank you for joining us. I am Penina Karibe. Joining me in studio with a preview of what's coming up in business news is Uche.
1: Thank you, Penina. And here is a look at what's coming up on Africa Live. Botswana sharply reduces its budget deficit on improved revenues and spending cuts. And Zimbabwe backtracks on its plans to make the ZiG the single currency by the year 2030. Of course, all of that coming up within the program, but for now, it is my chief opinion.
0: Thank you, Uche. Chinese President Xi Jinping will pay a state visit to the United States from September 23rd to 25th at the invitation of U.S. President Donald Trump. China says it is ready to work with the U.S. to enrich their constructive relationship of strategic stability, strengthen dialogue and cooperation, and properly manage differences to further benefit the two peoples and contribute to world peace, stability, and prosperity. My colleague Tian Wei sat down with China's permanent representative to the United Nations, Fu Cong, who says the world is looking to the upcoming meeting for positive outcomes. As permanent members of the UN Security Council, he says China and the US can work together on issues such as counterterrorism and nuclear non-proliferation to help make the UN more effective and contribute to a better world.
2: What is your expectation and their expectations for this important visit?
3: This is going to be a very historic visit. The relationship between the two countries to a new level. And as we always say that the bilateral relationship between China and the U.S. Transcends the two countries. It has global significance. And naturally, in the United Nations, people are waiting for this very anxiously. And all people hope that a positive outcome can come out of this historic visit. And in the United Nations, actually the two countries, China and the U.S., are the two biggest countries in the world. And we are both permanent members of the Security Council. There are many things that China and the U.S. can work together. For instance, on the issue of counterterrorism, on the issue of non-proliferation, which used to be my subject. And of course, we don't deny that there are differences of opinion between the two countries, and including on the issue of trade, bilaterally, and on some other hotspot issues in the world. But we do hope that, and the world would expect, that the China and the US can work together. And in order to make the world a better place to live and to make the UN more effective and more relevant.
0: The Chinese Foreign Ministry says China always believes that all parties should jointly promote an open, inclusive, equitable and beneficial development of artificial intelligence. It comes in response to reports that China and the U.S. will hold talks on AI security risks in the coming weeks. The ministry says that Beijing has clearly stated its position on AI-related issues on multiple occasions. China and the United States have recently differed over AI model distillation. Experts say the two countries cannot afford to let dialogue lapse, even amid competition. As our reporter Liu Jiaxin explains, such dispute is not the core issue in their AI relationship.
4: China-U.S. competition and cooperation in AI remain under global attention, with distillation a recent focus. A common technique in which one model is trained from the outputs of another. For months, Washington and Beijing have seen model distillation differently. Gai Keke, vice president of the Zhongguancun Academy, has been an AI security researcher for years. He notes that model distillation is mainly a tool for efficiency rather than original breakthroughs.
5: Distillation is a well-established general-purpose technique in AI. Think of it as knowledge refinement. It's like training a much smaller student model to learn the

0: reasoning logic, not just the answers, of a massive, costly teacher model. AI companies worldwide, whether Chinese or American, widely use this technique to optimize models and improve efficiency. The essence of distillation is catching up, not surpassing. It does not create original technological breakthroughs out of thin air.
1: Even OpenAI executive Dean Ball says distillation is not the main driver of recent Chinese AI advances. Insiders point instead to fundamental research and engineering breakthroughs in model architecture and training methods.
2: In other words, China's progress cannot be reduced to copying. Then what is this really about?
3: What the U.S. seek to preserve is not merely America's advantage, but America's hegemony. Their logic is this: AI must be monopolized by the United States alone. By monopolizing AI and computing power, it can once again monopolize knowledge, wealth, and power.
1: But can AI technology really be monopolized? Industry observers believe AI has now reached a stage where no single country can complete all innovation behind closed doors.
4: Should American companies be allowed to use Chinese AI models?
5: Absolutely. I've said before that half of the world's AI researchers are Chinese. Many of them still live in China, and they produce some really groundbreaking research in AI. The market's misunderstood the impact of DeepSeek the first time. It's misunderstood the impact of Kimi again this time.
1: Part of the American business community is pushing back against any across-the-board U.S. punitive measures. In July, companies including NVIDIA and Microsoft warned against the sweeping restrictions. Experts say another risk of monopolizing AI is that in the event of a major safety incident or even misjudgment, the cost could be enormous.
6: You truly believe that AI could kill us all in less than a decade?
7: Yes, I do. Many people working in the industry, including people, executives, senior researchers, all genuinely believe that there is a substantial probability that this technology could kill everyone.
0: As two major AI powers, China and America should make sharing risks, jointly building rules, and jointly governing their top priority.
8: I think the point of regulations is not to suppress development, is to make development go in the right direction that helps people.
1: And that is where China's position comes in. Since the May summit, the Chinese and U.S. heads of state agreed to launch intergovernmental dialogue on AI. At WAIC in Shanghai, China put forward four proposals: stay open and win-win to drive innovation, manage risks to keep AI safe and controllable, stay inclusive and learn across civilizations, work together to improve global governance. These apply to all countries, including the United States.
2: With the two heads of state set to meet again in Washington, the world watches for what this pivotal moment might mean for the two nations' approach to AI. The true measure of great power responsibility is not who crosses the finish line first, but who answers the call when things go wrong. Let dialogue endure despite rivalry. 刘佳欣, CGTN, Beijing.
9: Chinese President Xi Jinping's state visit to the United States has drawn global interest, including from African diplomats. Zambian Member of Parliament Joseph Musanje says the trip represents strengthened ties between the two nations. He added that Zambia would be closely monitoring the consensus reached between China and the U.S., particularly regarding artificial intelligence.
10: I do believe that visit to the U.S. is the continued bilateral and multilateral discussions to strengthen cooperation with the U.S. Being two very big strategic countries in the global economy, the U.S. and China, definitely they have to share notes and be on the same wavelength in terms of what they do and the trading, as well as support to the rest of the world. There are discussions on artificial intelligence and how, what it needs to constitute, what it got to do, will be very influential to the various development in the technological world, where technology is highly developed and developed mostly from the U.S. and China. And this actually ends up influencing what we

0: get here in Africa and elsewhere in terms of technology development. So it's very important that we hear what they will agree on artificial intelligence.
1: World leaders have gathered in New York for the 81st UN General Assembly this week. U.S. President Donald Trump addressed the assembly after Brazilian President Luiz Inácio Lula da Silva. Trump offered his justifications for starting the

0: for Iran's total economic isolation, but also said he believed they could reach a deal after the U.S. midterm elections. Iran's president and foreign minister are in New York for the annual meeting, but were not present in the hall for Trump's speech. Cuba's delegation later walked out after Trump called the country a failed state. Let's cross over to New York, where Karina Mitchell is standing by. Karina, Trump has addressed the gathering. Give us the highlights of what stood out in his message.
1: Yeah, it's been a fiery start to the 81st session with some key headlines coming out of that Trump speech. He started off by touting his America First agenda, that as we head into crucial midterm elections in this country with energy prices, frankly, through the roof and the cost of living soaring still, he said that the U.S. leads on energy. He called himself a, quote, extraordinary president, one who acts while other leaders sit on the sidelines and watch. He also said he's turned the country around since coming into office in his second term. He's reduced poverty, he said, secured borders, strengthened the U.S. military, and said, once again, as he's claimed in the past, that the U.S. is the hottest country on earth and is now in a golden age. Then he turned his attention to international affairs and focused a lot of his remarks on Iran, now entering 7 months of conflict with the Republic of Iran. And he said Iran was the bully of the Middle East. He said that they refused to give up their nuclear ambition goals and said that he was willing to help make them into an economic superpower, but they refused to give up their aspirations. And he said he now had a difficult decision to make, either let Iran flourish or to annihilate the Republic and, quote, drive them into hell. And he did say that a deal would be likely achieved after the midterm elections. However, he also earlier said that he was willing to meet with Iranian President Pezeshkian, who is slated to attend the UNGA and speak before the body on Wednesday. It would be the perfect forum for them to come together, but Iran has not indicated any willingness to talk. And as you said, their delegation walked out during Trump remarks. He also went on to tout success in Venezuela, closing a big oil deal there. He said that will drive down global energy prices. He said he had great relations with Mexico, and he claimed Cuba was a failed state. Panina.
0: Well, Karina, what else is coming out of the assembly so far?
1: Greenland is a hot topic because President Trump just inked a deal with the Kingdom of Denmark and Greenland. It now will provide the U.S. with a bigger military footprint in Greenland. Remember, there had been some haggling for the last few months, and the U.S. had threatened, or Trump had threatened, to take over Greenland by force. Now the three have struck a deal that all of them seem to be happy with. It also aims to help the U.S. secure critical minerals in the Arctic. Now, Trump has a busy schedule. He's also going to meet with Gulf allies while he is here. He'll also meet with Zelensky, also scheduled to meet with the UK Prime Minister as well. Panina.
0: All right, Karina, we appreciate that update. Thank you very much for speaking to us. Karina Mitchell, live in New York. And on the sidelines of the ongoing high-level meetings at the UN General Assembly, delegates launched the Partners for Multilateralism initiative. The European Council president co-hosted the forum with Kenya, Australia, Barbados, Canada, Brazil, and India. The initiative seeks to protect global cooperation from transactional politics. Signatories reaffirmed that the multilateral system founded on the UN Charter remains crucial, but that it should be renewed and reformed to be more effective, representative, inclusive, and fit for purpose.
2: Our core objective is to support the work of the United Nations and other multilateral formats. And we will help to turn shared commitments into concrete action. In this respect, I see three main priorities. First, we must defend the rules of and institutions that protect us all. The United Nations Charter, the peaceful settlement of disputes, and international law. Second, we must make progress in dealing with global challenges like climate finance, sustainable development, pandemic preparedness, economic resilience, and artificial intelligence.
3: It is our responsibility, therefore, to both

0: protect but also to evolve the system, focusing on those functions that the United Nations can deliver best, but also work within other multilateral forums as well to build cooperation, to build dialogue.
1: Multilateralism will be best served when international law, rules and norms are scrupulously observed. For multilateralism to forge ahead, its advocacy and its practice must both be strengthened. Reformed multilateralism is therefore essential.
2: We earlier spoke to Professor Christopher Isike, a professor of African politics and international relations at the University of Pretoria. He gave insights on key takeaways from the formation of the Partners for Multilateralism Alliance. Take a listen.
3: There are a couple of takeaways that one can mention, you know, from the formation of the P4M. The first one is that it's a response to a crisis of multilateralism, as we've heard the presidents and prime ministers say. And so it's not an attempt to create another geopolitical bloc. The founding declaration clearly says that the P4M is intended to strengthen and reform the UN-centered multilateral systems, as we've heard them talk about. Second, its composition is arguably, if you like, its most interesting feature, because it connects members of the Western institutional order, such as you have Australia, you have Canada and the EU, with Global South actors, major Global South actors such as Brazil, India, Kenya, and Barbados. So this means that it cuts across the increasingly simplistic division of international politics into West versus, you know, the Global South, I would like to call the Global Majority. A third point that perhaps to mention is that the P4M reflects the growing diplomatic importance of middle powers. Its underlying proposition is that a multipolar world need not be organized exclusively around a competition among, you know, major superpowers like the US, China, Russia, and other great powers. Coalitions of middle and emerging powers can exercise what we might call a collective agency by constructing issue-based coalitions around international rules and institutions. And this was a call that was made at Davos early this year by the Canadian Prime Minister, who I'm happy to see is part of this group. Well, for Kenya, this is a significant diplomatic positioning because it puts Nairobi alongside Brazil, India, Canada, Australia, and the EU as a co-founder rather than being just an invitee to a multilateral initiative. And it also fits, you know, Kenya's stated foreign policy commitment to a rules-based multilateral system, and the president of Kenya's role in advocating reform, you know, of African and global institutions is significant in this, you know, regard. So I would hope that Kenya would, you know, just avoid becoming simply Africa's voice in the P4M.
2: South Sudan President Salva Kiir has announced that the country's transitional government will be dissolved tonight, 3 months before the general elections scheduled for December 22nd, 2026. The move is in line with the country's election law, which requires the government to dissolve 3 months before a general election. The national polls in South Sudan are scheduled for December 22nd. CGTN's Patrick Oyet brings us more.
4: Many government offices remained closed on Tuesday. Security personnel are manning their compounds. Many officials who reported to work say they were told by security officers to return home. Troops are also deployed in most parts of the capital, Juba. Ministers, governors, members of parliament are all expected to be relieved of their duties. A new administration, to be known as a caretaker government, is to be put in place. It is expected that some of the current government officials will still be appointed in the caretaker government. The government's dissolution will mark the end of the administration formed under the 2018 peace agreement known as the Revitalized Agreement on the Resolution of the Conflict in the Republic of

0: South Sudan.
1: They revitalized peace agreement or resolution of conflict, which created the revitalized national government, Artigono, is coming to an end at midnight. So in order for constitutional vacuum not to happen, His Excellency the President has the prerogative of dissolving the government tonight. So that when the midnight comes, there's a new government in place. So that there is no political vacuum.
0: The general elections are scheduled for December 22nd. The government says the security personnel deployed on the streets of Juba are there to protect the population and their property. The National Election Commission also approved a voter registration form on Tuesday. The voter registration itself is yet to begin. Voter and civic education has just begun. Candidates for the various positions are yet to be nominated, with only 3 months until the polls. However, the government says the polls will go ahead. Patrick Oyet, CGTN, Juba, South Sudan.

0: tensions and instability in Yemen continue to raise concerns across the wider Red Sea region. Somalia is among neighboring countries watching the conflict closely. And as CGTN's Mohamed Kahir reports from Garowe, the Horn of Africa nation could face deep economic consequences from the prolonged fighting in Yemen.
1: For Somalia, the conflict in Yemen is not a distant crisis. Its consequences can be felt from the movement of displaced people, the security of shipping routes, and the cost of goods reaching Somali markets.
2: Somali officials say greater international efforts are needed to prevent the conflict in Yemen from destabilizing the wider region.
3: Stability, obviously, is in the interest of every country that's in the region. That includes Saudi Arabia, that includes Egypt, that includes Ethiopia, that includes Somalia, that includes Djibouti, which is very close to the epicenter of where all the problems is. Now, I think, obviously, dialogue, people should be able to sit down on a table and figure out where to go from here.
2: For Somalia, developments in Yemen carry particular significance because of the two countries' proximity, separated only by the narrow Gulf of Aden. Analyst warn, prolonged instability could have wider repercussions for Somalia, a country already facing significant security, economic, and humanitarian challenges.
4: Yemen has a lot of influence from other states in the Gulf, especially the rift between Saudi Arabia and the UAE. And as we know, like in Somalia also, this rift is kind of there with alliances in the south, alliances around Somaliland or here in Puntland. So I think one of the challenges will be, and this is also one of the potential resolutions here, in supporting any dialogue that is going on between the UAE and Saudi Arabia, especially, because this then in turn could, in Yemen, help the situation at least to calm down a bit. The problem is some of this is outside of Somali control.
2: Houthi forces in recent weeks have advanced along the Yemen's Red Sea coast and around the strategic Bab al-Mandab Strait. The strait connects the Red Sea with the Gulf of Aden and serves as a major maritime gateway. Further disruptions along this route may not just strain the economy, but also strengthen piracy and empower militant networks. As the conflict continues, Somalia remains closely exposed to the developments across the water. Ahmed Kahir, CGTN, Garowe, Puntland region in northeastern Somalia.
0: China and Somalia have reaffirmed their commitment to strengthening their multifaceted relations as they celebrated the upcoming 77th anniversary of the founding of the People's Republic of China.

0: The two sides also expressed strong support for each other's sovereignty and territorial integrity while rejecting separatist movements.
1: Under the guidance of the two heads of state, the China-Somalia Strategic Partnership has maintained a sound and steady development. Both sides have been supporting each other on matters concerning their respective core interests and major concerns. China firmly supports Somalia's efforts for safeguarding sovereignty, unity, and territorial integrity, and opposes the Somaliland Regional Authority's separatist moves and collusion with external forces. Somalia firmly adheres to the One China principle, recognizing that the government of the People's Republic of China is the sole legal government representing the whole of China.
2: Throughout this journey, our relationship has been guided by principles that remain as relevant today as they were at the beginning. Sovereign equality, mutual respect, non-interference in internal affairs, and support for one another.
0: To Cameroon, where insecurity in the far north region is triggering a new wave of displacement. Thousands of people have fled their homes following an attack by suspected Boko Haram extremists last week, which killed at least 14 people. CGTN Sophia Shimachero reports.
3: Thousands of residents have been on the move, carrying the only few possessions they could salvage. They have fled from more than 10 villages in Makari district after a pre-dawn raid by suspected Boko Haram militants. Local officials say the attack was a retaliation to security forces seizing a supply of ammunition meant for the insurgents last month. The search for safety has forced difficult choices along the way for many.
4: We sold all our grain and some of our livestock to pay for transport and leave the village to save our lives from those people. We are looking for a place where there is peace.
3: The majority of the displaced population has been seeking refuge in the border town of Waza, but arriving here brings little relief. Classrooms have been transformed into makeshift shelters, and families say they are forced to survive without food or water.
4: We are here and we have nothing. We are thirsty, we are hungry, and we have nowhere to sleep or relieve ourselves. We are really tired, and we are here like prisoners. We can't do anything, nor can we go home.
3: Boko Haram has been active in Cameroon's far north region for more than a decade. As a result, at least 3,000 people have been killed and more than 500,000 displaced, according to the UN. This recurring nightmare has many residents trapped in a continuous cycle of fighting for survival.
4: It has been 15 years since we've had to fend for ourselves. This year, the rainfall has been poor. We haven't even had a harvest. And despite all that, these men come to kill us, take our possessions, abduct our children, and kill our brothers. We are tired of seeing this.
3: Officials from the far north region convened a crisis meeting on Monday to address the escalating emergency and the ongoing displacement issue. Sophia Shimacheros, GTN.
0: One of the sad realities of the long years of insurgency in the northeast of Nigeria is that many women have become widows as a result of the violence. For many of them, living in displacement camps, losing their husbands has meant more than just grief. They're now left to provide food, shelter, and care for their families, often with little or no means of income. Here's CGTN's Deji Bademosi with some of their stories.
5: Living in this makeshift displaced persons camp in Borno State is a tough daily struggle. It's even tougher for women, especially widows. 54-year-old mother of four, Victoria Philibos, lost her husband to a Boko Haram attack 13 years ago. Since then, she's been the sole breadwinner of the family. She says life has been a constant struggle, the challenges of providing for her family and meeting basic needs in the camp.
6: Before my husband's death, we had access to the things I needed, and life was much better. But when the insurgency came, my husband was shot, and shortly afterwards he became ill and eventually died. Since then, farming has been what has sustained us, but it has not been enough to meet our needs. Life has become very difficult, and suffering has become part of our daily reality. Despite everything,

0: I still hold on to hope that one day things will get better for me and my family.
1: For Tabitha Yusuf, her situation is further compounded by her disability. The 40-year-old widow lost her husband 6 years ago, leaving her to fend for 5 children all on her own.
0: I lost my husband during the insurgency after he was killed by Boko Haram. Before his death, life was relatively comfortable. But after he was killed, I came to the IDP camp and everything changed. Since then, it has been suffering upon suffering. None of my children is currently in school, and I am struggling to provide for the family.
1: Humanitarian organizations like the International Committee of the Red Cross and the Nigerian Red Cross Society sometimes provide assistance, including cash handouts and food rations. But they're hardly enough for the number of widows that need assistance. The Borno State government provides similar assistance under its resettlement program for displaced persons. It also has a special initiative teaching women, including widows, how to engage in climate-smart subsistence agriculture.
2: Any form of environmental problems, women are more vulnerable. That is why we are impacting on them. We are impacting knowledge to them. We are training them so that they can be self-reliant and also cope with or to adapt to the impact of climate change, and also teaching them how they can stand on their own as a source of their livelihood. Because sometimes ago we have also trained more than 50 of them on the production of biochar, production of briquettes, as well as backyard farming.
1: While beneficiaries say they are grateful for the assistance, they say more still needs to be done, especially for those of them living in camps. For instance, many of their children are out of school because schools are often very far away from the camps, and young children are often sent out on menial jobs to support their mothers. 13-year-old Johanna Emmanuel, whose education was interrupted when he lost his father in a Boko Haram attack, is one of the many children caught up in the situation.
3: I really want to go back to school. I feel really bad when I see other children of my age in school, and I am not. My mom and my uncle cannot afford to send me to school. That's why I am home.
1: It's a tough situation for the widows and their families. But they are not giving up hope just yet. Deji Bademosi, CGTN, Maiduguri, Nigeria.
4: It's 34 minutes past the hour. This is Africa Live. Let's turn our attention now to business news, which is in studio all ready for that.
5: Thank you, Penny. And coming up on Africa Live Biz. Botswana sharply reduces its budget deficit on improved revenues and spending cuts. And Zimbabwe backtracks on its plan to make the ZiG the single currency by the year 2030.
6: Were you worried about your life at that particular time?
7: Not at all.
8: Excellency, thank you very much for your time. What is your assessment of the state of the continent today?
9: Africa has the potential to power itself.
10: Excuse me.

Let us start off in Botswana. The country is expecting a much smaller budget deficit this fiscal year. Now, officials attribute this to a higher than expected revenue from the central bank and also measures to contain spending. Now, Finance Minister Ndaba Gaolathe told

0: An investment conference that the projected shortfall for the year ending March 2027 is about $646 million. Well, that's about 3.1% of the country's GDP. Now, this is sharply lower than the $1.84 billion deficit, or the 8.9% of the country's GDP, which was forecast in February's budget speech. The improvement stems partly from an extra $565 million in revenues, which is driven mainly by a larger-than-expected transfer from the Bank of Botswana. Of course, Botswana's economy has been hit hard by a prolonged downturn in the global diamond market, and that's driven by economic uncertainty and, of course, the rising popularity of lab-grown stones. Meanwhile, Zimbabwe has dropped its 2030 deadline to make the local ZiG currency the country's sole legal tender. The central bank there says the U.S. dollar will only be phased out when inflation falls to single digits and when foreign exchange reserves can cover between 3 and 6 months of imports. Now, inflation in the country has fallen into single digits, but of course reserves cover just about 1.8 months of imports. Authorities say that buffer must roughly double before the dollar is phased out in a bid to build a confidence in the market. The central bank is also launching a new digital foreign exchange trading system this quarter. That's following a review by the World Bank.
1: There is a realization that the more pragmatic approach is to actually approach it not from a deadline perspective, but to actually monitor developments on the ground and then let the developments inform the actual transition to monocurrency. For the broader market, the ZiG is no longer present in any meaningful quantities. The US dollar has taken over, so practically the economy has dollarized. Government has not been consistent in paying. So again, if you then transition to ZiG, there's the threat that underlying pressure will again result in a resurgence in inflation.
0: And adding to Nigeria now, the country has commercially launched a $300 million fund to finance distributed renewable energy projects. Now, the Nigeria Sovereign Investment Authority says the fund will combine public and private capital to connect around 300 million people across Africa. That's connecting them to electricity by the year 2030. The World Bank Group is a founding partner with an initial $25 million commitment through its International Development Association arm. Now, the fund is co-managed by NSIA and Africa 50, which is a Pan-African infrastructure investment platform. It will finance projects such as mini-grids and standalone solar systems, targeting communities and businesses underserved by traditional electricity networks. Heading to Libya now, an armed group has cut production at the Sharara oil field by around 200,000 barrels a day. That's after closing a valve on the pipeline carrying crude to the port of Zawiya. Libya's state-owned National Oil Corporation says the group shut valve 7 on the Sharara-Zawiya pipeline on Monday, sharply reducing output at one of the country's largest oil fields. Of course, Sharara in southwestern Libya has the capacity to produce between 300,000 and 320,000 barrels a day. Now, the oil field is linked to the Zawiya refinery, which is Libya's largest functioning refinery, which can process around 120,000 barrels of crude a day. Now, in Côte d'Ivoire's economic capital of Abidjan, interior design is undergoing a cultural shift. Ancient traditions are being revived and adapted for the current living room setup. From streamlined masks and reimagined bronzes to designer-style woven fabrics, Côte d'Ivoire's cultural heritage is being reinvented. Take a look.
2: Jacqueline Atongbre has chosen to breathe life into her home by blending contemporary furniture with the authenticity of traditional Ivorian art.
3: I really like this elephant carved from matek wood with the bone tusks. I bought it for 540,000. I decided to add an African touch, some wooden carvings to my decor. I love all kinds of art objects. I love woods. I love carving. So I decided to add a few wooden carvings and art objects to my living room.
2: The trad modern style in interior design is gaining popularity, a trend that celebrates the style fusion of ancestral heritage and contemporary lines.
3: For me, it was very useful because I love it. I love it. I'm a huge fan of African sculpture because I am African. I am Ivorian.
2: Given the scale of the concept and the increasing demand, several craft workshops have opened in Abidjan.
4: C'est une lampe tradie moderne posée sur pied.
5: It's a traditional yet modern floor lamp made from solid wood. It's a sculpture, of course, inspired by the ethnic chic style of Cote d'Ivoire. I founded this brand 30 years ago out of love and passion for the continent where I was born and to promote Ivorian craftsmanship and culture through our modern creations.
2: Artists like Katie and Kofi are responding and producing pieces for locals who are deeply rooted in culture, but very connected to the modern world.
6: I am African. There are Africans who love it, even white people. Why not? When you go to African art fairs or white art fairs, you see a bit of everything African, the things we make by hand, because they love it. That's why I decided to do this.
2: More than just decorative trend, the trad modern style has become, in Abidjan, a showcase of a bold Côte d'Ivoire capable of capitalizing on its rich heritage without selling it short. Beryl Oro, CGTN.
0: And moving on now, the 2026 Global Sustainable Transport Forum is currently underway in Beijing. Now, the annual two-day event focuses on strengthening international connectivity, also advancing artificial intelligence application in the transport sector, and promoting green transportation. Here's Yu Yang with more.
7: Organized by the Chinese Ministry of Transport, the 2026 Global Sustainable Transport Forum is one of the largest international events dedicated to the transport sector. This year's forum covers a range of issues, including practical international cooperation, integrated transport networks, green developments, and AI-driven transformation. Around 800 guests from around the world gathered in Beijing to discuss the importance of building a safer, more reliable, and more diversified international transportation network.
8: Resilience must be the cornerstone of our transport networks. We need resilient systems capable of withstanding shocks, adapting to the sudden changes, and recovering quickly.
9: Dialogue on how transport can support development while becoming cleaner, safer, more efficient, and more resilient.
10: Transport is no longer simple about moving people and goods from one place to another. It is a key drive of economic growth, regional integration, environmental sustainability, and social development.
7: Another high-level event focused on cooperation in the Trans-Caspian International Transport Corridor also took place, and leaders from Armenia, Azerbaijan, and Uzbekistan witnessed signing of a number of cooperative documents between their countries and China in the transport sector. The Trans-Caspian International Transport Corridor represents a key transportation avenue connecting China and Europe. The route links China, Kazakhstan, and the waters of the Caspian Sea, Azerbaijan, and then extends to Turkey and the European countries. And the meeting has produced an initiative that promotes the capacity expansion and efficiency improvement of the corridor.
11: Kazakhstan takes transportation interconnectivity as a top priority for our sustainable development. We are willing to work with all partners to promote sustainable transportation development and committed to becoming a transportation hub for the Eurasian continent.
12: International transportation is one of the important areas of cooperation between Azerbaijan and China. Azerbaijan is actively developing green transportation, electric mobility, modern public transportation, and intelligent transportation systems. The cooperation between Azerbaijan and China in these areas has achieved concrete results.
13: The two-day event will release a series of outcomes, including the 2026 Global Sustainable Transport Good Practices and the China Sustainable Transportation Development Report 2025. The document highlights China's commitment to openness and connectivity, its support for multilateralism, and its continued efforts to develop a sustainable transportation system that is safe, convenient, efficient, and resilient. Yu Yang, CGTN, Beijing.
0: Well, that is all for now on Africa Live Biz, but coming up ahead on Global Business Africa, China signals readiness to work with the U.S. on strategic stability, also deeper cooperation and managing differences in the interest of global peace and prosperity. We'll bring you more details on that at the top of the hour. For now, there's Matthew Kenning.
14: Thank you, Uche. You're watching Africa Live, coming up in sports. Zinedine Zidane holds first training session as head coach of France national team.
15: Nigeria is my home. Over 200 million vibrant, ambitious individuals constantly seeking the perfect self-expression. It is these people who inspired me to be that person that is seen, to be a voice that is heard, and ultimately to be the anchor that I am. I have to tap in, tune in, and turn on the very best qualities within me to deliver the news. I'm Richard Nta, an anchor for CGTN.
14: The Zinedine Zidane era is about to get underway for France ahead of the UEFA Nations League action coming up in the next few days. The former Real Madrid boss is back in the dugout for the very first time in 5 years and is preparing his national side ahead of games against Turkey and Belgium. Zidane's new-look coaching staff is made up of assistant David Bettoni, who worked with him at Real, and former teammate from the 1998 World Cup, Fabian Barthez, who is goalkeeping coach. At 54 years old, Zidane showed that he still has some of his old skills. France finished fourth at the recent World Cup, and the squad is excited to play under arguably their best player ever.
16: Yeah, we really enjoyed it, especially. Well, this session was more about adapting and to welcome the newcomers too. We had a really good training session this time. I'm very happy. It was about positioning on the field, applying ourselves, and that's what we try to do here.
17: It's a pleasure, a lot of pride. We followed Zinedine Zidane when we were young, watching him on TV, and now we can train with him. It's magnificent. He emphasized that we're going to spend 2 weeks together, that we're going to get to know each other. There's a whole new staff, and it's going to be important to strengthen our bonds.
14: Staying with football, Netherlands trained on Monday without their country's all-time top scorer, Memphis Depay, who was left out by new head coach Xavi Hernandez for their upcoming Nations League matches. He also called up the son of former Netherlands midfielder, Mark van Bommel, for the first time. The 32-year-old Depay, who now plays for Brazilian club Corinthians, has scored 55 goals in 112 international appearances. The former Barcelona great, who took over the Netherlands team after Ronald Koeman left in the wake of a disappointing World Cup campaign, said the 26-man squad gave him flexibility over four upcoming matches and a chance to evaluate his options. When Luis de la Fuente took over Spain's national team in 2022, many fans had to Google him, and some media even asked Luis de la who? Three trophies, 50 matches, and one World Cup later, the once mocking question has a resounding answer. He is the future. De La Fuente has signed a six-year extension until the end of 2032 European Championship. The deal, agreed during the triumphant World Cup campaign, is the longest tenure ever approved for a Spain head coach and takes him through the 2028 European Championship, 2030 World Cup, and 2032 European Championship.
16: It is not about getting used to winning. I always say that true success lies in being able to win, to compete, to give everything that you have to achieve a goal. I can guarantee that we're not satisfied with what we have achieved so far. I say it myself, but this is a feeling shared by everyone in this group. The best is yet to come, believe me. The Spanish Football Federation

0: has become my second family, and I like to always be close to the people I love. That's why I want to stay with the RFEF. I love being here. I don't want to know anything about other places. I don't want to hear about anything else. I'm not interested. I just want to continue with Spain for many years. That's what truly makes me happy, because I feel at home.
1: FIFA President Gianni Infantino has proposed an outside review of football's governing body's major decision-making process, while acknowledging that the handling of the now-abandoned investment plan had caused concern. Infantino said he would ask the FIFA Council whether it wishes to commission an independent external review of the current governance framework. He added that he would propose consultations with confederations, member associations, and other stakeholders on strengthening FIFA's decision-making. The move follows a fierce backlash of a proposal to sell a 20% stake in FIFA's commercial rights to private investors. The plan was abandoned in July after opposition and boycott threats, with the UEFA, the AFC and CONCACAF calling for a change in leadership. Tennis now. The 2026 Billie Jean King Cup finals kicked off in Shenzhen, China, with a mouth-watering showdown between Czechia and Great Britain. Mari Buzkova drew first blood for Czechia in the quarterfinal, defeating Britain Sonny Cartal 7-6, 4-6 and 6-4. The first set was a closely contested affair, with both players trading blows. Buzkova sealed a sharp-angled winner in the second set after a couple of errors by Cartal. She ultimately set up the win with a break to love in the final game, squashing a late resurgence from Cartal. Buzkova now faces Wimbledon champion Linda Nuskova in the next round. And in Singapore, China's Xin Yu Wang eased past the 8-seed Donna Vekic of Croatia in straight sets 6-1, 6-2 to reach the second round of the Singapore Open. The 40th-seeded Chinese player controlled the match against Vekic, dropping only three games. Xin Yu Wang will now face Chinese Taipei's Joanna Garland in the second round. China's men's national football team are in Chongqing to prepare for a series of friendlies later this week after training in Wuhan. The group includes 19-year-old Huang Shenghao, who was called up by Shao Jiayi to the senior squad for the first time. The midfielder plays for second-tier club Guangdong Guangzhou Power and also represented the under-19 team. Huang's late addition means there are now seven players aged 21 or under. Meanwhile, naturalized midfielder Sai Erjiniao and Tianjin striker Ba Dun withdrew from the squad due to injuries. China will warm up for next year's Asian Cup with four friendlies in Chongqing. At the ongoing Asian Games, China's Liu Dewen, who won gold in the men's Taiji Chuan and Taiji Jian final after 8 years away from international competition, talked to CGTN's Shen Xiang about the long-awaited title, his struggles to reach the top, and the person he most wanted to dedicate the victory to.
2: Oh, first of all, congratulations on winning a gold. It's been 8 years since your last international competition. How does it feel to finally achieve this?
0: I'm quite excited because it has been 8 years. After winning the championship in 2018, I did not stand on the international stage again for 8 years. To be honest, this time, stepping back onto the international stage, I was quite nervous because I had not really kept up with what was happening internationally. So I was very excited to win the gold.
2: Well, you went first in Taiji Quan, and then competed last in Taiji Jian, and both scoring 9.78. How does it feel to compete last? Did it add pressure to you? And how did you adjust your mindset?
0: There was a bit of pressure, of course, but I kept communicating with my coach. I went first in Taiji Quan and lost in Taiji Jian. My coach told me the most important thing was to start well and finish well, to have a proper beginning and a proper ending. So there was pressure, yes. But the moment I stepped onto the floor, I calmed down. I told myself that on this floor, I was the strongest.
2: Well, in 2019, you barely reached any domestic finals. And you also described that period of time as kind of a low point in your life. So how did you turn things around, and when did that change take place?
0: From the 2018 national championships to 2019, I was indeed in a difficult period, but I'm obsessed with Taiji. I trained and learned

0: wherever I could. Then at the last national games, I finally found my form again after training day after day.
1: Who would you like to dedicate this goal to and why?
2: 最想献给我的妈，因为我妈妈。
0: I most want to dedicate the gold medal to my mother because my mom was also an athlete, a long distance runner. It's in the genes in a way, I guess. She gave me the chance to stand on the highest podium for her. I think it's probably also her wish. I couldn't let her down.
1: Okay, then looking forward to the future, what is your next goal?
2: 明年的世锦赛。
0: My next goals will be the World Championships next year and the World Cup the year after that. I will try to win a Grand Slam.
2: 再拿了一个大满贯。
3: And that's it for this edition of Africa Live. 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I'm Penina Kariba. Thank you for watching. Stand by for Global Business. It's coming up next with Uche.

Hello there and welcome to Global Business Africa. We'll be giving you insight into Africa's business and its financial markets. I'm Lucheo Koronkwo coming to you from Kenya's capital, Nairobi. Let's start with a look at the markets. Now, global markets were mostly upbeat today, and we saw tech stocks sort of moving to the fore as artificial intelligence demand showed no signs of abating, and corporate earnings stayed pretty resilient. Now, falling oil prices did add to risk appetite today as supply showed signs of improving in the

0: Middle East. And analysts say that Chinese President Xi Jinping's visit to Washington for the first time in more than a decade this week is certainly helping to fuel optimism amongst investors that we'll see a trade truce between the two countries and we'll see that being extended. Now, also coming up on the show today, the world looks to positive outcomes from Chinese President Xi Jinping's state visit to the U.S. this week. Nigeria's central bank unexpectedly cuts its interest rates by the biggest margin in almost two decades. And Zimbabwe drops its 2030 deadline to make the local ZiG currency its sole legal tender. Now, Chinese President Xi Jinping will pay a state visit to the United States from September 23rd to 25th at the invitation of U.S. President Donald Trump. Now, China says it is ready to work with the U.S. to enrich their constructive relationship of strategic stability, also strengthen dialogue and cooperation, and properly manage differences to further benefit the two peoples and contribute to world peace, stability, and prosperity. As CGTN's Tian Wei sat down with China's permanent representative to the United Nations, Fu Song, who says the world is looking to the upcoming meeting for possible outcomes. Now, as permanent members of the UN Security Council, he says China and the U.S. can work together on issues such as counterterrorism and nuclear non-proliferation, to help make the UN more effective and contribute to a better world.
1: What is your expectation and their expectations for this important visit?
2: This is going to be a very historic visit, the relationship between the two countries to a new level. And as we always say, that the bilateral relationship between China and the U.S. Transcends the two countries. It has global significance. And naturally, in the United Nations, people are waiting for this very anxiously, and all people hope that a positive outcome can come out of this historic visit. And in the United Nations, actually the two countries, China and the U.S., are the two biggest countries in the world, and we are both permanent members of the Security Council. There are many things that China and the U.S. can work together. For instance, on the issue of counterterrorism, on the issue of non-proliferation, which used to be my subject. And of course, we don't deny that there are differences of opinion between the two countries, and including on the issue of trade, bilaterally, and on some other hotspot issues in the world. But we do hope that, and the world would expect, that China and the U.S. can work together, and in order to make the world a better place to live and to make the UN more effective and more relevant.
0: Now, of course, China and the U.S. remain important trading partners, with bilateral goods trade showing signs of recovery this year. Businesses on both sides say they continue to deepen their supply chain and innovation ties. Take a listen.
3: According to the General Administration of Customs, China-U.S. goods trade totaled about $280 billion in the first half of this year, accounting for about 8% of China's total foreign trade. Bilateral goods trade grew 13.7% in the second quarter. American companies have long been a crucial part of China's business landscape.
4: We adhere to long-term development and mutual benefit with our supplier partners. Today, McDonald's has been operating in China for 40 years, with over 50% of our partners having worked with us for more than 10 years, and over 10% of our partners having worked with us for more than 30 years.
3: The long-term connection can also be seen in the technology sector. Intel says it continues to work closely with Chinese partners on new products and applications.
5: Well, I think there's a lot of dynamism and a lot of innovation happening in China. If you look at our partners on the wall, we have a lot of collaboration with them, bringing new programs, new products to the market that help everyday citizens.
3: For many U.S. companies, China's manufacturing base remains an important part of their global supply chains.
6: In the peak season, I might receive more than 5,000 orders, possibly even over 10,000.
3: Even as U.S. companies diversify

0: diversify their supply chains, China's manufacturing ecosystem remains competitive. A recent Reuters report found that some companies that moved production out of China to avoid tariffs are now reconsidering those decisions, citing the difficulty of replicating China's supplier networks, skilled workforce, and manufacturing infrastructure elsewhere. Official data shows in the first 8 months, China-U.S. trade went up 1.3% year-on-year, with bilateral trade growing for 5 consecutive months.
1: Now, of course, China and the U.S. have recently differed over artificial intelligence model distillation. And experts say the two countries cannot afford to let dialogue lapse, even amid a competition. Well, as our reporter Liu Jiaxin explains, the dispute is not the core issue in the two countries' AI's relationship.
2: China-U.S. competition and cooperation in AI remain under global attention, with distillation a recent focus, a common technique in which one model is trained from the outputs of another. For months, Washington and Beijing have seen model distillation differently. Gai Keke, vice president of the Zhongguancun Academy, has been an AI security researcher for years. He knows that model distillation is mainly a tool for efficiency rather than original breakthroughs.
3: Distillation is a well-established general-purpose technique in AI. Think of it as knowledge refinement. It's like training a much smaller student model to learn the reasoning logic, not just the answers, of a massive, costly teacher model. AI companies worldwide, whether Chinese or American, widely use this technique to optimize models and improve efficiency. The essence of distillation is catching up, not surpassing. It does not create original technological breakthroughs out of thin air.
2: Even OpenAI executive Dean Bo says distillation is not the main driver of recent Chinese AI advances. Insiders point instead to fundamental research and engineering breakthroughs in model architecture and training methods.
4: In other words, China's progress cannot be reduced to copying. Then what is this really about?
5: What the U.S. seek to preserve is not nearly America's advantage, but America's hegemony. Their logic is this: AI must be monopolized by the United States alone. By monopolizing AI and computing power, it can once again monopolize knowledge, wealth, and power.
2: But can AI technology really be monopolized? Industry observers believe AI has now reached a stage where no single country can complete all innovation behind closed doors.
6: Should American companies be allowed to use Chinese AI models?
7: Absolutely. I've said before that half of the world's AI researchers are Chinese. Many of them still live in China. And they produce some really groundbreaking research in AI. The market's misunderstood the impact of DeepSeek the first time. It's misunderstood the impact of Kimi again this time.
2: Part of the American business community is pushing back against any across-the-board U.S. punitive measures. In July, companies including NVIDIA and Microsoft warned against the sweeping restrictions. Experts say another risk of monopolizing AI is that in the event of a major safety incident or even misjudgment, the cost could be enormous.
8: You truly believe that AI could kill us all in less than a decade?
9: Yes, I do. Many people working in the industry, including people, executives, senior researchers, all genuinely believe that there is a substantial probability that this technology could kill everyone.
3: As two major AI powers, China and America should make sharing risks, jointly building rules, and jointly governing their top priority.
10: I think the point of regulations is not to suppress development, it's to make development go in the right direction that helps people.
2: And that is where China's position comes in. Since the May summit, the Chinese and U.S. heads of state agreed to launch intergovernmental dialogue on AI. At WAIC in Shanghai, China put forward four proposals: stay open and win-win to drive innovation, manage risks to keep AI safe and controllable, stay inclusive and learn across civilizations, work together to improve global governance. These apply to all countries, including the United States.
4: With the two heads of state set to meet again in Washington, the world watches for what this pivotal moment might mean for the two nations' approach to AI. The true measure of great power responsibility is not who crosses the finish line first, but who ends

0: answers the call when things go wrong. Let dialogue endure despite rivalry. 刘嘉欣 CGTN Beijing。
1: Now, China-U.S. farm trade hit about $14.1 billion in the first half of 2026. That is around $78 million worth of agricultural produce crossing the Pacific every day. Now, from U.S. soybeans in China's soy milk to Chinese garlic on U.S. supermarket shelves,

0: Chinese tables. The figures may surprise you. According to China's General Administration of Customs, China-U.S. agricultural trade totaled $14.1 billion in the first half of 2026, more than $78 million worth of farm goods crossing the Pacific every day. Together, the two countries account for nearly 40% of global food production and nearly a quarter of global food consumption. With vast tracts of farmland and highly mechanized farming, the U.S. has clear strengths in large-scale production, livestock farming, and nut production. China has a more diverse agricultural base and is competitive in labor-intensive, higher-value products such as vegetables, fruits, and aquatic products. In the first half of the year, China imported $4.6 billion in oilseeds, $710 million in aquatic products, $690 million in grains, and $510 million in meat from the U.S. That means the soy milk people drink, the steaks they eat, and the nuts they snack on in China may trace back to American farms. During the same period, China exported $980 million in aquatic products, $530 million in vegetables, and $370 million in fruits to the U.S. Much of the fish, canned fruit, garlic, and seasonings on American supermarket shelves comes from farms in China's Guangdong, Shandong, and Fujian provinces. Agriculture connects more than just foods across the Pacific. It also connects the technology and ideas shaping the future of farming. From gene technology and AI to new crop varieties, China and the U.S. are working together to bring new ideas from the lab to the field and from the field to the table. When technology, new varieties, and know-how flow both ways, farmers benefit from better tools, while consumers get more choices and better food. Cooperation puts more on both tables and more money in farmers' pockets.
1: Let's shift our focus now. Of course, world leaders have gathered in New York for the 81st UN General Assembly this week. U.S. President Donald Trump addressed the assembly after Brazilian President Luiz Inácio Lula da Silva. Now, Trump offered his justifications for starting the war on Iran, prompting almost all of Iran's delegation to walk out. Iran had earlier hinted at the prospect of reviving negotiations during this week's gathering. But of course, Trump has called for Iran's total economic isolation. He's also said that he believed they could reach a deal after the U.S. midterm elections. Iran's president and foreign minister are currently in New York for the annual meetings, but they were not present in this hall, or rather in the hall, for Trump's speech. Now, Cuba's delegation later walked out after Trump called the country, in quotes, a failed state. Well, Karina Mitchell is following the developments from the ground in New York. She earlier gave us this update.
2: Yeah, it's been a fiery start to the 81st session with some key headlines coming out of that Trump speech. He started off by touting his America First agenda, that as we head into crucial midterm elections in this country with energy prices, frankly, through the roof and the cost of living soaring still, he said that the U.S. leads on energy. He called himself a, quote, extraordinary president, one who acts while other leaders sit on the sidelines and watch. He also said he's turned the country around since coming into office in his second term. He's reduced poverty, he said, secured borders, strengthened the U.S. military, and said, once again, as he's claimed in the past, that the U.S. is the hottest country on earth and is now in a golden age. Then he turned his attention to international affairs and focused a lot of his remarks on Iran, now entering 7 months of conflict with the Republic of Iran. And he said Iran was the bully of the Middle East. He said that they refused to give up their nuclear ambition goals and said that he was willing to help make them into an economic superpower, but they refused to give up their aspirations. And he said he now had a difficult decision to make, either let Iran flourish or to annihilate the Republic and, quote, drive them into hell. And he did say that a deal would be likely achieved after the midterm elections. However, he also earlier said that he was willing to meet with Iranian President Pezeshkian, who is slated to attend the UNGA and speak before the body on Wednesday. It would be the perfect forum for them to come together, but Iran has not indicated.

0: demonstrated any willingness to talk. And as you said, their delegation walked out during Trump remarks. He also went on to tout success in Venezuela, closing a big oil deal there. He said that will drive down global energy prices. He said he had great relations with Mexico, and he claimed Cuba was a failed state. Greenland is a hot topic because President Trump just inked a deal with the Kingdom of Denmark and Greenland. It now will provide the U.S. with a bigger military footprint in Greenland. Remember, there had been some haggling for the last few months, and the U.S. had threatened, or Trump had threatened, to take over Greenland by force. Now the three have struck a deal that all of them seem to be happy with. It also aims to help the U.S. secure critical minerals in the Arctic. Now, Trump has a busy schedule. He's also going to meet with Gulf allies. While he is here, he'll also meet with Zelensky, also scheduled to meet with the U.K. Prime Minister as well.
1: Of course, we'll continue to bring you updates from the UN General Assembly as they come in. In the meantime, let's head back to the continent. The Central Bank of Nigeria unexpectedly cut interest rates by the biggest margin in almost two decades as underlying inflation in the country started to ease. Now, the Monetary Policy Committee lowered its benchmark rate to 23% from 26.5% at the conclusion of its meeting on Tuesday, delivering Nigeria's largest reduction in data going back to 2007. The median estimate of eight economists polled by Bloomberg was for rates to be held steady, with three of them predicting a cut of between 50 and 100 basis points. Now, Governor Olayemi Cardoso told a press conference in Abuja that the committee particularly noted with satisfaction the progress of the disinflation process, evidenced by three consecutive months of decline in headline inflation. We saw the Naira currency pair gains of as much as 0.3% against the dollar to trade at around 0.1% stronger at around 1,330.4 Naira per dollar. On that note, let's take a look at our corporate highlights this Tuesday. Airtel Money is considering trimming the size of its initial public offering in London. And according to Bloomberg reports, the money transfer and payments company is now looking to raise at least $800 million in the process that could start as soon as this week. Now, that is substantially lower than the previously target deal size of $1.5 to $2 billion, which was reported back in April. Now, Airtel Money is part of Airtel Africa, with other investors including MasterCard and the Qatar Investment Authority. And China's e-commerce giant Alibaba has revealed this Tuesday that it is about to unveil an AI model that's larger than its flagship model by multiple times. The firm is planning to position its AI computing power in line with Chinese enterprises seeking alternatives that will compete with Nvidia and also underpin a massive expansion of data center capacity in the coming years. Now, the new Zhenwu V900 accelerator triples the performance of its predecessor, and it can be combined in clusters of up to 500,000 units to power frontier model training. Alibaba Group CEO Eddie Wu said the company anticipates an exponential growth in AI demand. And the U.S. entertainment giant Paramount Skydance has reached a settlement with California and other states, paving the way for one of the largest mergers in Hollywood history. Now, the states had been suing to block its proposed acquisition of Warner Brothers Discovery. However, settlement talks came to fruition over the weekend after four states that had opposed the terms of a deal outlined with California conceded. Now, the states that held out longer did succeed in securing an independent editorial board for CBS and CNN as part of that deal, which helped to strengthen the board's independence. The board will be composed of only journalists and will be required to have political balance. And finally, a Saudi startup called Seer has unveiled its first two fully electric vehicle models, and that's as it pushes the country's efforts to diversify into local car production. The ExoBot is a futuristic premium electric sedan and SUV with designs reminiscent of cars from the sci-fi thriller Tron. It will start sales in Saudi Arabia in early 2027. Now, the company says it plans to launch 5 more models by the year 2030. That's part of Saudi Arabia's goal to create a viable auto industry. SIA's efforts to impress the market coincide with the greatest period of upheaval in the established car industry in the last century, as Chinese automakers continue to gain share from traditional rivals and lead the world in developing flashy new electric vehicles. And that's a look at our corporate highlights this Tuesday. And we are going to head into a short break now, but still to come on the show. Zimbabwe to make the ZiG currency its sole legal tender once inflation hits single digits. And Algeria tightens controls on its imports.
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1: Welcome back. Well, let's go to Zimbabwe now. The country has dropped its strict 2030 deadline to make the local ZiG currency its sole legal tender in its domestic market. Now, the central bank announced that the U.S. dollar will only be phased out once inflation hits single digits and foreign exchange reserves grow to guarantee between 3 and 6 months import cover. Here's CGTN's Farai Mwakutuya with the details from Harare.
3: Zimbabwe is abandoning a fixed timeline for killing off the greenback. Instead, its reserve bank says the transition to a monocurrency hinges entirely on hitting hard economic benchmarks.
4: There is a realization that the more pragmatic approach is to actually approach it not from a deadline perspective, but to actually monitor developments on the ground and then let the developments inform the actual transition to monocurrency.
3: While annual inflation has finally dipped into single digits, forex reserves only cover 1.8 months of imports. Authorities want that buffer to double before phasing out the dollar. Yet, market anxiety over government debt keeps the greenback firmly in control.
4: For the broader market, the ZiG is no longer present in any meaningful quantities. The US dollar has taken over, so practically the economy has dollarized. Government has not been consistent in paying. So again, if you then transition to ZiG, there's the threat that that underlying pressure will again result in a resurgence in inflation.
3: To build market trust, the central bank is launching a new World Bank-reviewed digital foreign exchange trading system this quarter.
5: It's quite pleasing that the Reserve Bank has opened doors for advice from those kind of international financial institutions. And it's also an added layer of confidence for the market and for the currency.
6: While Zimbabwe is pushing for a mono currency, it's still courting long-term international investment in US dollars, particularly in the Victoria Falls International Financial Center, where transactions are denominated in hard currency and governed by international law.
3: 70 players are already licensed in the specialized offshore zone, drawing investors with tax incentives and total exemption from domestic exchange controls. Farai Mwakutuya, CGTN, Harare, Zimbabwe.
1: Now, of course, Zimbabwe has replaced its currency multiple times, especially after the hyperinflation of 2008. But there were a few changes before then, too. Let's now take a look at Zimbabwe's key currency milestones. The first Zimbabwean dollar was introduced back in 1980 to replace the Rhodesian dollar, and the two currencies were at parity at the time. And

0: were initially valued higher than the US dollar. Now, the period between 2006 and 2008 saw multiple redenominations and removal of zeros as hyperinflation peaked at over 200%. Now, the first revaluation was back in August 2006 when three zeros were dropped, and then another revaluation 2 years later when 10 zeros were dropped. Now, in January 2009, the infamous $100 trillion note was issued, but this one dropped 12 zeros. In 2009, the government officially abandoned and demonetized the Zimbabwe dollar and adopted a multi-currency system featuring the US dollar and the South African rand. Now, in November 2016, Zimbabwe introduced bond notes that were meant to ease severe US dollar shortages. These bond notes were initially pegged at parity with the dollar, but the parity could not be sustained, which led to a vibrant black market in the country. In February 2019, the Zimbabwean dollar was reintroduced and a temporary ban on multi-currency legal tender was established. The Reserve Bank also introduced the real-time gross settlement of the dollar. Now, in April 2024, the Zimbabwe Gold, of course with the acronym ZIG, was introduced. It is a structured currency backed by gold and foreign exchange reserves. The ZIG currency is currently in operation, and this year the Reserve Bank rolled out the second series of banknotes, dubbed the Big Five series, in order to improve cash circulation. Let's move on now. Algeria is tightening controls on imports after Digital Review flagged around $130 billion in requests for the second half of this year. Now, the government says tighter scrutiny is needed to curb irregularities and to protect foreign exchange resources, while, of course, businesses are calling for faster processing of legitimate imports.
1: The scale of the requests has triggered greater scrutiny of companies seeking authorization to import. Algerian officials say the new digital system is giving regulators a clearer picture of demand and helping identify applications requiring further verification.
2: The digital platform launched by the Ministry of Foreign Trade to process government import programs received requests totaling around $130 billion. To put that figure into perspective, Algeria has never imported more than $75 billion over a comparable period. At the same time, a strong economy cannot be built without imports, but they must be properly regulated and governed by rational conditions.
1: The review has also raised questions about the profile and actual capacity of some companies seeking access to imports, prompting calls for stronger verification of economic operators.
3: Some economic operators and importers have no employees at all, while others employ only 1 to 7 people. This suggests that loopholes and manipulation may have existed in the past, allowing some operators to gain access to foreign currency and exploit the gap between the official and parallel market exchange rates.
1: But tighter controls also pose a challenge for legitimate businesses that rely on imported raw materials and equipment. For them, greater oversight needs to be matched by faster administrative procedures.
4: The single window system has been introduced to better regulate imports, making the process somewhat easier. However, businesses are calling for faster processing of import applications to avoid delays in accessing essential goods and production inputs.
1: Algeria is seeking to strike a balance between tighter oversight and keeping essential imports moving. The effectiveness of the new system will hinge on whether stronger controls can curb irregularities without slowing supplies needed by businesses and domestic production. Adnan Shawishi, CGTN.
0: You're watching Global Business Africa. Let's take a short break now, but still to come on the show. Saudi Arabia restarts operations at its east-west pipeline. And the 2026 Global Sustainable Transport Forum gets underway in Beijing.
5: Business in Africa is at the crossroads. We celebrate those who are adopting and thriving despite the challenges, from grassroots to big businesses. Global Business takes you along for the ride as we track the making of a giant. Only on CGTN.
0: Welcome back. Well, let's turn to the latest on the U.S.-Israeli war. As the U.S.-Israeli war in Iran escalates, demand for long-distance crude shipping has, of course, surged, and that sparked a global rush to buy ultra-large crude carriers. Now, with Middle Eastern crude exports disrupted, buyers are now shifting away from traditional suppliers to avoid supply chain risks. Asian buyers specifically, in particular, have sharply increased purchases from the U.S. and Latin America, upending short-haul trade patterns and also driving up demand for long-distance ocean shipping. Ultra-large crude carriers, each carrying about 2 million barrels, are now increasingly scarce. And according to new global orders, they reached 217 vessels since the start of 2026, far exceeding the 93 ordered in all of 2025. Now, the shortage is also pushing up global crude shipping costs. And Saudi Arabia has restarted operations at its east-west pipeline, and it could resume exports from the Red Sea port of Yanbu later on Tuesday. Drone attacks, of course, forced the country to shut that pipeline on September 13th, halting crude loadings at the port. The pipeline was pumping at a low rate after its restart, but traders said the resumption helped to drive selling in global oil markets on Tuesday. Now, Brent crude futures fell by more than $2 a barrel to its lowest since September 8th. Since disruption to oil flows through the Strait of Hormuz following the U.S.-Israeli war on Iran, OPEC's leading oil exporter has been using the pipeline to reroute around 4 million barrels per day, or about 4% of global supply, to Yanbu. Now, the World Manufacturing Convention is underway in Hefei, Anhui Province, guided, of course, by Chinese President Xi Jinping's instructions on intelligent, green and integrated development and on expanding and strengthening advanced manufacturing. Well, our reporter He Jingyi is at the event to explore the latest advances in embodied intelligence technology, now moving from demonstration prototypes towards practical industrial applications. Take a look.
6: I'm sure you've seen plenty of humanoid robots showing off their talents, dancing, playing instruments, or even doing sports. But what do humanoid robots look like when they step off the stage and into the workplace? Or put it another way, if robots are built for production, why do they need to look human?
7: 我们也观察到这个人形机器人越来越从这种观赏性走向了生产生活，开始体验它的应用和可能。是的。我想到为什么到应用场景的时候，我们还需要人形机器人呢？就是我们现在目前，机器人都是在拟人，就是模仿人。当然就是人类的进化，我个人认为人类的进化从也是四足，演化人双足。那么它有它的优势，就越障呀。
6: Being human-like is not just about the way a robot looks. It is also about how it senses and responds to the world around it.
7: 那我们的人，比如说是碰到这个物体的时候，我是有感知的。我知道碰到这里面我会痛，我就会停止去碰撞。那机器人现在，基本上都没有这个功能，我们就。 关于这个方向，我们研发出来的我们分布式传感、柔性分布式传感，那么就是机器人搭载这个我们分布式传感皮肤、电子皮肤之后呢，它就会有感知。Let
6: me give the robot a punch to see how it feels. The goal is to make robots more aware of the people and objects around them, a key step toward working alongside humans. And this year, the World Manufacturing Conference is putting that idea into practice. with humanoid robots showcased in real-world scenarios, from factories to smart cities.
8: Hello, yeah. Please lead me to the smart city block.
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6: Many of the humanoid robots on display at the conference are now taking on real-world jobs.
8: Hi, 莫英。
10: What's up?
8: 打开自助挂号。
6: Across different industries.
8: AI family members. Meet our super police robot. These robot officers are now working in 35 cities across China. It can direct traffic at intersections, capture illegal parking, deliver safety reminders, and offer government service guidance. They stay on duty non-stop, even in extreme weather that challenges our human officer.
6: Perhaps the point of making robots look human is not to make them more like humans, but to make them fit more naturally into a world built by humans.And that may be why the humanoid form matters.
11: He Jin, CGTN, Hefei, Anhui Province.
0: Now, the 2026 Global Sustainable Transport Forum is underway in Beijing. And the annual two-day event focuses on strengthening international connectivity, advancing the application of artificial intelligence in the transport sector, and promoting green transportation. Yu Yang was there and has more.
12: Organized by the Chinese Ministry of Transport, the 2026 Global Sustainable Transport Forum is one of the largest international events dedicated to the transport sector. This year's forum covers a range of issues, including practical international cooperation, integrated transport networks, green developments, and AI-driven transformation.Around 800 guests from around the world gathered in Beijing to discuss the importance of building a safer, more reliable and more diversified international transportation network.
13: Resilience must be the cornerstone of our transport networks. We need resilient systems capable of withstanding shocks, adapting to the sudden changes, and recovering quickly.
14: Dialogue on how transport can support development,while becoming cleaner, safer, more efficient, and more resilient.
15: Transport is no longer simple about moving people and goods from one place to another. It is a key drive of economic growth, regional integration, environmental sustainability, and social development.
12: Another high-level event focused on cooperation in the Trans-Caspian International Transport Corridor also took place, and leaders from Armenia, Azerbaijan, and Uzbekistan witnessed signing of a number of cooperative documents between their countries and China in the transport sector. The Trans-Caspian International Transport Corridor represents a key transportation avenue connecting China and Europe.The route links China, Kazakhstan and the waters of the Caspian Sea, Azerbaijan, and then extends to Turkey and the European countries. And the meeting has produced an initiative that promotes the capacity expansion and efficiency improvement of the corridor.
16: Kazakhstan takes transportation interconnectivity as a top priority for our sustainable development.We are willing to work with all partners to promote sustainable transportation development and committed to becoming a transportation hub for the Eurasian continent.
17: International transportation is one of the important areas of cooperation between Azerbaijan and China. Azerbaijan is actively developing green transportation, electric mobility,modern public transportation, and intelligent transportation systems. The cooperation between Azerbaijan and China in these areas has achieved concrete results.
12: The two-day event will release a series of outcomes, including the 2026 Global Sustainable Transport Good Practices and the China Sustainable Transportation Development Report 2025. The document highlights China's commitment to openness and connectivity,its support for multilateralism and its continued efforts to develop a sustainable transportation system that is safe, convenient, efficient, and resilient. Yu Yang, CGTN.

0: 天，北京。
1: Moving on now, of course, climate change is pushing the world towards electric cars. Now, global new energy vehicle sales are on track for record highs this year. And in China, electric cars are now a mainstream choice for new car buyers. That shift, of course, is the focus of the 2026 World New Energy Vehicle Congress, which opened this afternoon in Haikou of Hainan Province. Lin Wu tells us more.
2: Here we are at the Hainan International Convention and Exhibition Center in Haikou, where the 2026 World New Energy Vehicle Congress kicks off as a world-class auto summit held following the launch of the island-wide special customs operations. The Congress brings together global automakers, research institutions, and industrial players. They will engage in multiple dialogues on the technological innovation, supply chain security, and AI-driven vehicles, contributing insights and solutions to the global advancement of the NEV industry.
3: The Congress, themed Transforming for Resilient Growth, features a manned forum, 10 thematic forums, 3 private sessions, and 6 concurrent events. The manned forum will focus on 3 key topics: the long-term goal of NEV 50 at 2035, innovation-driven, resilient growth, and global development in the context of the Hainan Free Trade Port. Building on the high standards and international reach of previous editions, this year's conference will bring together participants to explore pathways for the development of new energy vehicles amid the transition toward low-carbon and intelligent technologies, while also examining new models for international cooperation.
4: The event attracts global automakers, testing institutions, and scientific research resources together, building a platform for international joint research and development and benchmark testing, connecting the 6 major centers of overseas research and development data, green and low-carbon testing, and the automotive aftermarket.
3: According to the Hainan Provincial Department of Industry and Information Technology, Hainan has the highest new energy vehicle penetration rate in China and is currently developing a clean energy island. The conference will also feature a series of project signings and a platform unveiling aimed at bringing together resources across Hainan's industrial chain and supporting the green transformation of the island's transportation sector.
4: The province's new energy vehicle penetration rate has remained high, with the monthly rate in August 2026 exceeding 75%. The public's willingness for green travel is very strong, and new energy vehicles have become the main driver of the province's car sales growth. The province now has over 310,000 charging piles and more than 110 battery swap stations.
3: The Congress will take place over 3 days, with a public open day falling on September 24th. Lin Wu, Sunsha Satellite TV in Hainan for CGTN.
1: Meanwhile, Kenya is charging ahead into an electric future. Electric vehicle numbers are gaining momentum and local assembly lines are humming. But high vehicle costs, a sparse charging network, and shifting policy demands are testing just how fast this transition can happen. CGTN's Marian Gashuhi examines whether Kenya's green mobility push is ready for the fast lane.
5: Kenya is betting big on electric mobility, and the numbers are moving fast. Over 39,000 electric vehicles hit the roads by 2025, up from just 1,400 3 years earlier. But a massive spike in demand is only half the battle. The bigger question is, does Kenya have the industrial muscle and infrastructure to sustain this sudden growth? At the Associated Vehicle Assemblers plant in Mombasa, the answer is taking shape on the factory floor. EVs are being assembled locally from imported Chinese components, sparking a brand new market for high-tech industrial skills.
6: Our total plant capacity is 30,000 units. For EV line, the capacity is 8,000 units. And currently, we are running on 27% of that capacity.
5: The momentum is real. Kenya assembled nearly 13,700 vehicles in 2025, an 18.5% jump from the previous year. Yet, building an EV ecosystem from scratch remains a massive financial gamble.
6: Investing in EV

0: One of the biggest challenges that we face is that it is capital intensive. The equipment, the plant setup, the tools, the jigs are extremely expensive. The second big thing is skills. EV is fairly new to the Republic of Kenya. And we have had even to set up our own training academy to be able to train technicians to handle EVs. We have invested ahead of the demand. Our parent company, Sibra Corporation, has committed 1 billion Kenya shillings for this project. And this means that we are preparing before the demand so that vehicle manufacturers can find a ready plant.
1: To fuel this growth, the government rolled out a national electric mobility policy in February 2026. While the new incentives offer a vital spark, manufacturers warn that paper policies must quickly translate into real-world business demand and investment.
0: Physical incentives that have been given by the government have helped accelerate the uptake of EVs in the country. And maybe what we would say that the government continues supporting us and supports the establishment of the infrastructure, especially the charging system and all that charging environment that is required for uptake by the other citizens.
1: Kenya's charging grid remains locked around major cities, leaving a crucial question for long-haul drivers. Where do you recharge when the battery charge goes low?
2: So far, I've gone with it in Mombasa and in Migori. Also in Kisumu, I've gone with it. And when I was going to Mombasa, I charged at Voi. And then I got in Mombasa and charged again at Voi while coming back. When I was going to Migori, I charged at Kisi. And I went to Migori and came back charging to Kisi and coming back to Nairobi. And then when I was going back to Kisumu, I charged at Naivasha also.
1: For drivers hooked on petrol and diesel, making the jump comes down to cost and convenience. Kenya spends nearly $5 billion annually importing refined petroleum. Electric mobility could shatter that costly dependence, but for the average driver, the swap is far from simple.
3: Electric vehicles are not easily available in Kenya, and according to my job, the terrain also, we need at least powerful vehicles, normally the fuel vehicles. And also the challenge we have also is the charging ports for the electric vehicles. You find they're very scarce. They are not easily available.
4: Kenya's electric mobility market is growing, but the transition is bigger than the cars themselves. It is a test of whether policy, local industry, charging infrastructure, and consumer demand can move together. The shift has begun. How far it goes will depend on whether Kenya can make the economics work. Marion Gashohe, CGTN, Mombasa, Kenya.
5: Well, let's shift our focus now to commodity markets today. And of course, all eyes continue to be on oil prices. We saw crude oil prices were little changed on the day after Trump claimed at the UN that Iran will make a deal after the U.S. midterm elections in November. Now, Brent crude futures were down about 13 cents, trading at around $100.2 a barrel. U.S. WTI was up about 87 cents, trading at around $96.7 per barrel. Now, of course, prices are down more than 3% so far this week, though they are still up more than 10% on the month. Let us move on now. Now, in northern Côte d'Ivoire, a new solar power plant is helping to expand the country's renewable energy capacity while also bringing more reliable electricity to communities in the region. The Ferke solar plant is being presented as a model for private investment in Africa's energy transition, with electricity feeding directly into the national grid. CGTN's Ian Kinyua tells us more.
6: In northern Côte d'Ivoire, thousands of solar panels now stretch across the landscape at the Ferke solar plant. The facility has more than 73,000 photovoltaic modules and an installed capacity of 52 megawatts with an

0: annual production expected to reach 90 gigawatt hours.
1: This project demonstrates the capacity of the Ivorian private sector in particular, and the African private sector in general, to develop, finance, build, and operate power stations in partnership with the government and with international financial institutions. And it is in this regard that the PFO Africa Group, through its subsidiary PFO Energy, aims to be a pioneer in this field.
0: Feke Solar is developed by PFO Energy under a public-private partnership with the Ivorian government. The plant is expected to supply electricity to more than 370,000 households and has created more than 600 local jobs during construction. For analysts, projects like this could help attract more private and development finance into renewable energy.
2: Regional and international development banks now place their trust in leading organizations that have a proven track record in structuring projects and mobilizing finance. With solar energy already available and with the support of public-private partnerships, I believe this will give things a real boost. And if it works in Cote d'Ivoire, it can be replicated elsewhere, as the issue of the energy transition is very much on the agenda today.
0: The solar plant is connected to the national grid through an approximately 8.5 kilometer, 90 kilovolt transmission line. And in nearby Socorro, residents say the additional electricity supply is already making a difference.
3: Before the power station was built, things were a bit tricky with the voltage drops and power cuts, which we in the village didn't understand. At night, you might be asleep and then the power would be cut off until the next day. So it was really difficult. But today, we can say that with the arrival of the power station, things are fine.
0: Feke Solar is now part of Cote d'Ivoire's push to diversify its electricity mix, with solar power now playing a growing role as demand for electricity rises. Ian Kinyo, CGTN.
4: Now, one of the sad realities of the long years of insurgency in the northeast part of Nigeria is that many women have become widows as a result of that conflict. For many of them, living in displacement camps, losing their husbands, has meant more than just grief. They are now left to provide food, shelter and care for their families, often with little or no means of income. Here's CGTN's Deji Bademosi with some of their stories.
5: Living in this makeshift displaced persons camp in Borno State is a tough daily struggle. It's even tougher for women, especially widows. 54-year-old mother of four, Victoria Philibos, lost her husband to a Boko Haram attack 13 years ago. Since then, she's been the sole breadwinner of the family. She says life has been a constant struggle, the challenges of providing for her family and meeting basic needs in the camp.
6: Before my husband's death, we had access to the things I needed, and life was much better. But when the insurgency came, my husband was shot, and shortly afterwards he became ill and eventually died. Since then, farming has been what has sustained us, but it has not been enough to meet our needs. Life has become very difficult, and suffering has become part of our daily reality. Despite everything, I still hold on to hope that one day things will get better for me and my family.
5: For Tavitha Yusuf, her situation is further compounded by her disability. The 40-year-old widow lost her husband 6 years ago, leaving her to fend for five children all on her own.
7: I lost my husband during the insurgency after he was killed by Boko Haram. Before his death, life was relatively comfortable. But after he was killed, I came to the IDP camp and everything changed. Since then, it has been suffering upon suffering. None of my children is currently in school, and I am struggling to provide for the family.
5: Humanitarian organizations like the International Committee of the Red Cross and the Nigerian Red Cross Society sometimes provide assistance, including cash handouts and food rations. But they're hardly enough for the number of widows that need assistance. The Borno State government provides similar assistance under its resettlement program for displaced persons. It also has a special initiative teaching women, including widows, how to engage in climate-smart subsistence agriculture.
8: any form of environmental problems, women are more vulnerable. That is why we are impacting on them. We are impacting knowledge to them.

0: We are training them so that they can be self-reliant and also cope with or to adapt to the impact of climate change, and also teaching them how they can stand on their own as a source of their livelihood. Because sometimes ago we have also trained more than 50 of them on the production of biochar, production of briquettes, as well as backyard farming.
1: While beneficiaries say they are grateful for the assistance, they say more still needs to be done, especially for those of them living in camps. For instance, many of their children are out of school because schools are often very far away from the camps, and young children are often sent out on menial jobs to support their mothers. 13-year-old Johanna Emmanuel, whose education was interrupted when he lost his father in a Boko Haram attack, is one of the many children caught up in the situation.
2: I really want to go back to school. I feel really bad when I see other children of my age in school and I am not. My mom and my uncle cannot afford to send me to school. That's why I am home.
1: It's a tough situation for the widows and their families. They are not giving up hope just yet. Deji Bademosi, CGTN, Maiduguri, Nigeria.
3: Well, before we leave you today, here's a quick look at the currency market. And the U.S. dollar index traded relatively flat to about 0.05% for the day. Of course, emerging market currencies such as South Africa's rand were pretty subdued as well, as investors continue to wait for potential U.S.-Iran talks and key domestic data and events in South Africa later this week. Now, this includes inflation figures and, of course, the central bank's policy decision. We saw the rand trade 0.2% weaker than its previous close. Well, that's where we'll leave it on this edition of Global Business Africa. Remember, you can send your feedback to the contacts on your screen. You can also follow us on our various digital media platforms. From me, Uche Okoronkwo, and the rest of the team, thanks for watching.

0: UN Chief Antonio Guterres opens his final General Assembly, calling on world leaders to unite for peace and humanity. But a very different message from U.S. President Donald Trump. We have a live report from the United Nations. One day before Chinese President Xi Jinping arrives in the U.S., a closer look at the important and intertwined trade relationship between the world's two largest economies. And a new cycle of violence between Houthis and Saudi-backed government forces in Yemen amid reports Donald Trump had ordered strikes against the Houthis, only to call them off at the last minute. Hello, everyone, and thank you for joining us. I'm Asiye Namdar in Washington. Nearly 130 world leaders are in New York as the UN General Assembly High-Level Week gets underway. Some of the biggest issues on the agenda: conflicts in the Middle East and Eastern Europe, energy prices, and the future of AI. And one of the first and most closely watched speakers, U.S. President Donald Trump. It is Tian Chen is live for us at the UN. It is Donald Trump once again did not hold back.
1: There is no surprise, Asiye, that the U.S. President Donald Trump's address to the General Assembly dominated these opening hours, essentially bringing his vintage, unfiltered rhetoric. President Trump doubled down on his administration's confrontation with Tehran, painting the Islamic Republic as the primary destabilizing force in the region, also claiming U.S. operations in the region have broken its hegemony. Delivering a stark ultimatum from the podium, Trump essentially outlined two stark paths for the Islamic Republic. Take a listen.
2: But I have a big decision to make. Will a deal be made with Iran that lets them rebuild and create a far greater country than it ever was before? Maybe one of the greatest in the Middle East or even the world? Or do I annihilate the Islamic Republic and do it quickly, never giving them a chance to kill and destroy people and countries again? Do I drive them into hell with no chance of survival and no hope of future greatness or generations?
1: Trump has also defended his administration's actions and interventions across the Western Hemisphere. He championed the U.S. operation in Venezuela and also praised the recently signed interim oil framework right in front of the country's interim president, Desi Rodriguez. He then pivoted sharply to Cuba, labeling it as an absolute failed state that is bound to fall. Now, that declaration prompted the entire Cuban delegation to stand up and walk out of the hall in protest. And a final important highlight also from his speech was regarding technology. Despite repeated calls from the international community, Trump essentially flatly rejected any global regulatory frameworks for artificial intelligence, saying the U.S. will champion rapid growth in superintelligence instead of tying it down with international rules. Asiye?
0: And as we also heard from UN Secretary General Guterres, what a very different kind of message, and also a number of other world leaders.
1: Most certainly, there was a drastic shift from the hardline U.S. unilateralism to more a chorus of international warnings from the world capitals. For example, when Brazil's leader took the stage, he emphasized the importance of multilateral reform. He also talked about economic equality across the globe. We've heard from countries like Jordan and Turkey, who are clearly feeling the impact from the situation in the Middle East. Jordan's leader emphasizing the importance of humanitarian protection in the region. And we've heard from Turkey's President Recep Tayyip Erdogan pressing for a binding international action against the ongoing violations in the Middle East. We've also heard from smaller countries like Kyrgyzstan, for example, expressing the acute vulnerabilities of other landlocked developing nations who are facing serious economic troubles because of the ongoing supply chain disruptions, again, exacerbated by the situation in the Middle East. Now, a final important remark was also from the UN Secretary General Antonio Guterres, of course, in his final address to the General Assembly. He warned the world leaders that global fault lines have essentially fractured into dangerous canyons. He cautioned that military might and transactional power politics have strict limits, also telling the Assembly that an over-reliance on force and unregulated technologies will only deepen the international system's, what he called, great fracture. Asya?
0: All right. That is Tian Shan. Thank you. Well, for more, let's bring in Said Khan. He's an associate professor of Near Eastern Asian Studies at Wayne State University, and he joins us from Detroit. Professor, welcome to the program. I want to pick up where Erez, our correspondent, left off, basically with very different messages at the UN today. Trump threatening to annihilate Iran, while Guterres, UN Secretary General, calling for the world to come together for peace and humanity. What do these very different messages tell you about their prospects for diplomacy and really respect for international law?
3: Well, I don't think one will find prospects for diplomacy and or a respect for international law coming from this current administration in Washington. But by contrast, as a reporter noted, we see that there is an overwhelming majority of leaders, and of course those that were speaking at the United Nations today, and I suspect also over the next few days in New York City, that are reiterating this message and also to have a recommitment to the rule of law. You saw this with King Abdullah II in Jordan, as well as a very powerful speech by President Lula da Silva of Brazil, who should also be noted as being one of the prominent members of the so-called BRICS coalition, which just met a few days ago in New Delhi. And so while some of the other major leaders of BRICS might not be speaking at the UN General Assembly, including President Putin, Xi Jinping, and also Prime Minister Modi of India, I think it's quite telling that the world seems to be moving beyond America, at least right now, with President Trump, who is showing his contempt not only for diplomacy, not only for international law, but in many ways also with the United Nations when he mentioned and highlighted his own so-called Board of Peace as an alternative to the UN.
0: Yeah, he also went after his actual UN hosts, accusing them of, quote, imposing the far-left agenda of globalist bureaucrats who nobody ever elected. And I'm quoting their professor. I mean, this type of rhetoric, we've talked about this before, of course, is nothing new for Donald Trump. But what does it say about the future of multilateralism and really the institutions that do play an important role, like the United Nations?
3: Well, I think actually his speech echoes and, in fact, affirms the idea that multilateralism perhaps is returning.
0: Professor, are you there?
3: Yes, I'm sorry, there was an audio over that. Yes, I actually see this as a moment where multilateralism is actually coming back. Remember, after the end of the Cold War, there was quite a push by the United States toward unilateralism. In fact, ignoring many of the other centers of power in the world, that seems to have changed for two reasons. One, the emergence of other superpowers like China and Russia, but then also disillusionment among traditional American allies, including many in the European Union, including Canada, even Mexico, where President Trump today in his speech said that accusing Mexico of being run by cartels. That is, of course, not going unnoticed. And the rest of the world recognizes that whether or not it is just with President Trump or this is a new trajectory from the United States, multilateralism is the only way to maintain a kind of stability of the world order to which the world has become accustomed, including respect for the international rule of law.
0: And finally, Professor, looking ahead at this year's speeches, what should we be watching for? What will you be looking for? And what will they tell us about the direction of global affairs?
3: Well, like your reporter said, you have countries like Kyrgyzstan and others that are really concerned about their own, of course, and understandably so, domestic issues and priorities. Those, I think, will be paramount, and including, I would also argue, meta issues like climate change and artificial intelligence, irrespective of President Trump renaming it superintelligence. These are issues that the rest of the world can galvanize around and in many ways can move on, irrespective of President Trump and what seems to be a growing isolationism that he's putting the United States through.
0: All right, Professor Saeed Khan, thank you. Now, on the sidelines of the UN General Assembly, President Trump signed a new security agreement with Denmark and Greenland. The deal expands U.S. military presence on the strategically located Arctic island and includes plans for a Golden Dome missile defense system and two additional military sites. Trump had threatened to take control of Greenland, a self-governing territory of Denmark. Denmark's prime minister says the agreement respects Greenland's right to self-determination and strengthens NATO's role in the Arctic. The U.S. trade war against China has eased since Trump imposed his so-called Liberation Day tariffs back in 2025. In fact, Chinese imports to the U.S. have been rising recently. August marked a fifth straight month of increased shipments from China. But tensions remain, especially over key technology industries. Victor Ning has this report.
4: Since April 2025, when U.S. tariffs on Chinese imports peaked at more than 100%, the climate has cooled. But while U.S.-China trade is increasing, it's still far below pre-early 2025 levels. China has compensated by exporting more to the rest of the world, while U.S. exports to China continue to underperform. For example, take the soybean trade. China is the key market for U.S. agriculture, and American farmers are still struggling.
5: Well, China's been our biggest customer for soybeans exports. So if we lose their market, we've got to go

0: create new ones. So it's easier to maintain a market that you already have than creating demand and a new market and everything. So we like to keep working with them. And
1: increasingly, trade tensions are being seen in technology. China's rapid

0: The U.S. measures overstress the concept of national security, apply differential tariff rates to trade partners, and discriminate against relevant Chinese products. This severely harms the interests of Chinese enterprises, disrupts the global drone supply chain, and further undermines a fair and competitive market environment. China firmly opposes this.
1: The Trump administration, however, is hinting at greater flexibility. The U.S. president has eased some export controls on semiconductors and has even signaled openness to Chinese investment in the U.S., especially in battery technology and the auto market. Some experts think any breakthrough on trade could lead to a better overall relationship on other issues, too.
2: There is an increasing awareness, I think, of the need to have a relationship between the world's two foremost powers that is at least to some extent predictable. And that would also mean that some concessions, at least in my view, would have to be made on trade and technology and finance to try to move the relationship in that direction. Because it's only when some of those are moving in a more positive way than what we have seen so far that it's possible to deal with some of the real difficult, thorny issues that there are.
1: Historic national debts, high energy prices, and the looming midterm congressional elections, it could be in the Trump administration's interest to further ease trade tensions with China in the coming weeks. But a return to normal trade relations is likely still a long way off. Victor Ning, CGTN, Washington.
3: Ron Amitter is a leading China expert, author, and professor at Harvard Kennedy School, specializing in U.S.-Asia relations. He says while the Xi-Trump summit is a step in the right direction, he does not expect a breakthrough or a dramatic shift in relations.
4: But it's a good sign that the two presidents, President Trump, President Xi, are talking to each other on a pretty regular schedule. They met in May in Beijing. Now they're going to meet in Washington, D.C. It's probably quite likely they might meet at least twice more during this calendar year at APEC and the G20. So basically keeping the conversations going, making sure that trade discussions, discussions about technology regulation, those are going to be the kind of bread and butter, the meat and drink of this particular discussion. So not transformative, but keen to make sure they keep that dialogue going.
3: I mean, Donald Trump has really a number of times said tariffs are his favorite words. From the Chinese perspective, all these on-again, off-again tariffs and trade tensions, how do they see all this? And do they see Donald Trump as someone who is reliable and they can trust to do business with when it comes to trade?
4: Oh, I think China and the U.S. understand each other quite well. Essentially, that they are the two biggest economies in the world, number one, number two. They both have a pretty unsentimental view of business. Let's put it that way. Neither one thinks that they are in business, you know, simply for the kind of altruistic good of mankind. They want to do deals. And that's as true of Beijing as it is of Washington. It's just they don't tend to use that language. I think what we'll see is that actually the trade environment the last year has calmed down considerably between the U.S. and China. This time a year ago, yep, tariffs all over the shop from both sides. Now, actually something like a status quo, an equilibrium in that sense.
3: And do you still see perhaps opportunities for the two sides to work together when it comes to this issue, which is rather complicated?
4: I think that it's certainly the case that global trade is entering a new environment. And yes, I think that there will be new regimes, new possibilities. Let's think, for instance, about what the Trump administration is putting forward as the mechanisms for discussion. They've proposed a board of trade and a board of investment. And the idea with both of those is to try and get to a new situation where the US and China can actually operate essentially in a reasonably predictable and stable environment. Now, the Board of Trade is further advanced from all accounts than the Board of Investment. There's already discussions about, I think, people talk about numbers like $30 billion of mutual trade. Certainly, there's a lot that's unclear about it, but the mechanism and discussion is there. The Board of Investment, in terms of Chinese investments in the US, still at a much earlier stage from what one can see, but the outlines are there. And I would say that that is the direction of travel that it looks as if the US administration is trying to go towards. And my guess is that the Chinese would not be involved in discussion if they didn't think that that was a reasonably promising way forward. So both sides have plenty to gain from that.
3: Our thanks to Rana Mitter. Still ahead, the presidents of U.S. and Ukraine meet on the sidelines of the UN General Assembly following a night of attacks by Kyiv and Moscow. Those stories and more after the

0: break.
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0: The world's currencies are more connected than ever before. 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Money moves markets. We explain these trends and show you how the cash in your pocket can have a wide-reaching effect. 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Global Business.
1: Prior to traveling to New York for the UN General Assembly, Iran's President Masoud Pezeshkian vowed to defend his country's position as tensions with the United States remain high. He's not expected to meet directly with Trump, but Tehran is also signaling a possible opening for diplomacy, offering to reopen the Strait of Hormuz within days if Washington eases military pressure and lifts the naval blockade on Iranian ports.As Ehsan Kayvani reports, though, Iran's message at the UN will be one of defiance and resistance.
2: Well, the Iranian president, Masoud Pezeshkian, has traveled to New York with a clear and confrontational message. He arrives at a moment of extreme tension. This comes after what Iran calls an unfair war waged by the U.S. and Israel.His goal is to use the UN stage to shift the narrative. He points out the irony of this year's summit slogan, restoring trust in the United Nations. He says it itself shows that all countries acknowledge there is no trust anymore. Why? Because a number of countries, he says, consider themselves entitled to do whatever they want. So what's the strategy behind those words?It seems to be a two-track approach. Publicly, he's there to project strength and defiance. He will highlight what he calls the oppression of the Iranian people. He mentions specific places like Minab and Lamert in Iran. He argues that since Iran can't be defeated on the battlefield, its adversaries are resorting to other means. Those include sanctions andblocking Iranian media. His foreign minister, Araghchi, says that the main goal is to use the UN as a major international platform. They want to defend Iran's rights and legitimacy. But here is the crucial point. There are signs of a potential off-ramp, in fact. Reuters is quoting a senior Iranian source saying the delegation is actually ready to resume diplomacy with the U.S. The same source suggests the Strait of Hormuz could reopen within 7 days. That would happen if hostilities die down and the blockade is lifted. That's a massive if, because we've seen before that the golden decisions have to be made through a complex path in Tehran and through multiple hardline decision makers there.
1: And that was Ehsan Kayvani reporting. Meanwhile, fighting between the Saudi coalition forces and the Houthis is intensifying in key regions across Yemen. Reports say Donald Trump considered ordering strikes against the Houthis over the weekend, but decided to hold off at the 11th hour. Houthis say Saudi airstrikes have killed more than 150 people in just the last 48 hours. Ihab Alfandi is in Sana'a.
3: Separate tallies from military sources on both sides of the conflict say ongoing clashes, artillery fire, and Saudi airstrikes have killed civilians across the provinces of Taiz and Jowf Marib and Sada. This includes 9 prisoners killed.

0: after a strike at a detention facility in Al Hazm late Monday. Meanwhile, fierce fighting on the ground is reported in southern and western Taizé province. Ansar Allah forces are battling to control the strategic Kahbub mountain heights overlooking the Bab al-Mandab Strait. The strait is one of the main sea routes linking the Red Sea and the Gulf of Aden. The group described Saudi Arabia's latest series of strikes as one of the heaviest wave of bombing since the latest escalation began and vowed to respond. Reports suggest Yemen's internationally recognized head of state leadership council chairman Rashad Al-Alimi asked President Donald Trump for U.S. support against Ansar Allah during a phone call at the weekend. The White House has not commented on the call. Meanwhile, Ansar Allah leader Abdul Malik al-Houthi has warned Turkey, Pakistan and other countries against joining forces with Saudi Arabia, or he said they would face consequences. The humanitarian cost of the conflict is growing. The UN estimates around 700 people have been killed and thousands injured. More than 130,000 Yemenis have been displaced inside the country, while more than 3,000 others have crossed the Red Sea, seeking refuge in Djibouti and neighboring African countries. Yabel Fendi, CGTN, Sana'a.
1: Russia and Ukraine traded strikes overnight ahead of high-level meetings at the United Nations for the second time in 2 days. Ukraine hit Russian oil refineries, this time targeting facilities about 1,000 kilometers southeast of Moscow. One person was killed, four others were injured. On Sunday, Ukraine hit a refinery just north of Moscow. Ukraine says its attacks have cut Russia's oil refining capacity by 45%. And Russian strikes overnight killed four people in Ukraine and injured five more. The barrage of strikes included missiles and 200 drones targeting the southern city of Zaporizhia. Thousands of residents were left without power, apartment buildings, a university and a shopping mall among the sites that were damaged. Ukraine's President Zelensky met with U.S. President Donald Trump in New York Tuesday. Both spoke positively about their discussions, with Trump praising the fighting ability of the Ukrainians and adding the two leaders are working on a solution to the conflict with Russia.
2: Well, I think they're going to make a deal, and I don't want to say what the deal is. We talk about it a lot, including with President Putin, and I think something's going to happen. But certainly they are very good fighters. Really, they can be proud of themselves. Regardless, we'll see what happens, but very, very capable people.
1: Zelensky went on to say, once again, his country is in desperate need of more U.S. Patriot missiles to defend itself against Russian drones. Trump says the two countries would also be discussing that issue. Russia, in the meantime, is denouncing the U.S. for refusing to allow a high-level Russian diplomat into the country to attend the U.N. gathering. The dispute comes as the war in Ukraine is one of the agendas at the U.N. gathering. Dasha Chernyshova has details.
3: Well, to put it in the context, Alexander Alimov is the deputy foreign minister of the Russian Foreign Ministry. He's responsible for dealing with the United Nations. He was rejected the visa to the United States to participate in the UN General Assembly's week. And the Kremlin has said that this is another unfriendly act by the United States. He said the Kremlin spokesman Dmitry Peskov was saying that it goes against the obligations of the United States as the hosting country for the UN General Assembly and for the UN headquarters to provide for the equal participation of all UN member states in these activities of the United Nations, and especially this important event. So Moscow says that this is certainly not a friendly step. We also hearing that on the sidelines of the UN General Assembly, Russian Foreign Minister Sergei Lavrov will be holding a meeting with Marco Rubio, and this is something that certainly is expected to be closely monitored. And we also hearing from the Russian side that no meeting is planned between the representative of Russia and Ukraine and New York. Separately, we've seen the wave of the Ukrainian attacks targeting the Russian territory this past night. Up to 300 Ukrainian drones were intercepted. Samara region has come under a very severe attack, and this is where we hear from the local authorities that at least one person was killed and four others injured. The multi-story and private houses were damaged, but also we are hearing about the damage done to the Kuybyshev oil refinery. A continuation of the Ukrainian strikes against the Russian oil refinery is certainly something that is exacerbating the fuel shortages across the Russian territory.

0: Also, we are hearing about the Russian side launching the attacks of its own against Ukrainian military industrial sites where the weaponry is being produced, and the MOD has vowed to step up those attacks following the attacks of Ukraine against Russia that took place especially on Sunday, when the largest attack from the Ukrainian side against Russia was perpetrated, which Russia says was aimed at derailing Russia's parliamentary elections.
1: And that was Dasha Chernyshova. And that is The World Today. Thank you for watching. I'm Asiyeh Namdar.

0: 素沙漠是一望无际的沙漠。你不治沙子，沙子就治你，你不把它盖住，它就没你。那首先还是你来先没它吧。
1: I don't know why. I will never know why. I felt in my heart that I needed to help her.
0: 我一定要给你还一片你的森林。
1: I say it's a miracle. When you can touch your dream, it becomes a reality. It's not a dream anymore.
2: A promise is a promise.

0: This is a land sculpted by wind and sand over tens of millions of years. The Inner Mongolian Plateau marks one of China's vast expanse regions. Sand everywhere. This place was once a forgotten corner of the world. It's called the Muwa's Desert, which means the place of bad water. For a thousand years, this place was devoured by drifting sands, no life, until recently.
1: Under

0: 出现暴雨。
1: I'm on my way to meet the students. They're coming here to Inner Mongolia to meet Yin Yuzhen. I'm sure they were touched by her stories, but at the same time, they want to plan a trip. In the middle of the desert, all of a sudden, the rainfall. Can you imagine? Getting wet. Many of the students are coming from U.S., Brazil, Spain, and some other countries.
2: Pepper! 辛苦辛苦啊！看不透才难。欢迎来中国，我还是学的。
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4: In today's Green Report series, our reporter Dai Shasha has this story about a couple from the Inner Mongolia Autonomous Region in North China who are dedicated to adding more green to the desert landscape.
2: 某宿沙漠是一望无际的沙漠，让我一眼看了就很傻，当时我感觉到已经活不下来。过一天是一天，过一分是一分，一秒是一秒，就是这种想法，不想那么多，要想那么多我就活不下来了。那时间吧，我也在年轻，因为那个沙漠吧，把我实在是侵害的没办法。你不治沙子，沙子就治你；你不把它盖住，它就埋你。那首先还是你来先埋它吧。

0: I was watching television and CCTV did a story on the heroes of China. 5 minutes. It was only 5 minutes. I don't know why. I will never know why. But I started to cry and I felt in my heart that I needed to help her. I worked for 2 months to try to help. I finally found an organization in Boston. She had no telephone. She had no internet. She had no trees. In December, I heard that the money had come to Beijing. And then I never heard anything again. In May of 2000, Bai Fun, my principal at Luoyang Foreign Language, said to me, tell your students you are going away next week. I said, where am I going? He said, I cannot tell you, but you will cry.
1: I saw him every day. And
2: one day he told me, he says, Bai, it's amazing. I got a reply from Boston, a charity. That organization wanted to donate $5,000. I told him, I said, I cannot believe it. He said, it's true, it's true. 1 month later, the organization donated $5,000 to Wu Shenqi in Mongolia. And the local community invited S and I. I went to Wu Shenqi, yeah, to have a donation ceremony.
3: 你怎么听到这个消息？有一个美国的朋友要给你捐款种树吗？我不知道呀，我其实在我的脑海里头感觉到他的这个企业是来自必要，给我们捐钱种树，跨了这个海，捐过来的钱，很珍惜。感觉到一个外国人能给中国一个种树人捐钱，那让我的心里头那是真的是多么的那种澎湃的这种希望。
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0: Hello.
1: You are Prado. Hello.
2: Yes.
1: Yes.
0: I am so excited to hear from you.
1: 我也真心真意给你摘下一片森林，希望你能回来看看。
0: I will try. You are an amazing woman. I stayed up and did not go to sleep that I could talk to her. 我是赵一中医歌手。
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5: Don't have words. I'm getting very nervous. I'm very excited to see her, but it will be very emotional to see her. She has been practicing her English, and I have not been practicing my Chinese.

0: Donald, good to see you.
1: Hey,
0: can't wait here.
1: I saw you.
0: Hi. You've been watching our news 29 years ago and met Yu Zhen.
1: Yes.
0: This is a movie moment.
1: Very movie. This is a dream come true from a lady who is the hero of the story, not me. But she made a promise 27 years ago and she kept her promise. I never thought I would see her again. It is a miracle, but it shows that cultures and people can still keep promises.
2: I can touch her. In my imagination, it is just in my head. But I can touch her, I can hug her, I can watch her cry and cry with her. I say it's a miracle. When you can touch your dream, it becomes a reality. It's not a dream anymore.
3: 又感动又激动，感觉到见到了，还不想，还想把它多留哈。这有时候再，真的再不知道啥时候再能见。
4: Brother Mommy,
1: who are you? You are great.
5: 他问我是谁，他老跟我开玩笑。
1: How are you, brother?
5: Good.
1: Look at this. All from the desert.
5: Yes, right.
6: 沙漠住的。Story you saw, the crew is here.
1: Oh my goodness.
6: This is our camera person, Mr. Wong.
1: From CCTV?
6: From CCTV
7: English
6: program. This is real fate, isn't it? 真正的缘分。
1: 缘分。
3: 面条你看，我刚做的啊，把蛋给拿过，筷子拿过。
1: The noodles.Excellent. Empty.
2: Bala, I am full. I think that's what a good person does, an act of kindness, not expecting to get anything back.
3: Let's go.
6: Let's go.
1: Does she ask her, does she know what she's doing? These were all saplings? These were all saplings?This is how I remember it 27 up and down the hill. Wow. She did a good job. In 2000, I never thought I would.Come back. This time I will go away. May not be a tomorrow. If you understand, as you get older, right now you don't look that far, and that's good. But as the sands of the of life.Eventually, they will run out. That this chapter will come to an end, but the story will never come to an end.

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0: Cheese.
1: 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It's like hugging your own child. You give birth to the tree. And you watch it grow. So you are very proud.
2: Yeah.
1: When your child grows up, as a parent, you always want them to do better. My trees are doing better.
3: 在我的脑海里头，它是特别特别的好的好人，而且是一个善人，也是爱大自然、爱地球的个人。哎，大自然一草一木，好多的动物它都爱，因为我们两个有个共同的一个点，我看见他手机上都拍的是动物，我的手机上也拍的是动物，就说明我们能心动的想在一起，都为这个大的自然和地球奋斗。
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1: Mushroom.
0: Mushroom.
1: Mushroom.
0: English expert.
4: Flower. We are family. We are fruit.
0: Oh, we are fruit too.
4: My treat.
5: My treat.
0: Your trees. That's the sign!

Miss Ian made a promise and she fulfilled her promise. And now I will take a piece of China home with me. And I will teach my grandchildren what this is. It's not a jar of sand, it's a jar of love. And it shows that America and China, America, China, one earth. That's all it's about, isn't it? It's one earth.

0: Very good.
1: 饱了，饱了，饱了。
2: 木耳，木耳，木耳。
0: We do not communicate through language. We communicate through the heart.
3: For the past year, I have had the privilege of spending some time with both Yin Yuzhen and Ronald Sarkowski. Not only hearing their stories, but also getting to know their families, their friends, their work, and their lives. 27 years later, when they met again, I noticed something. They did not bring with them
4: look at this,
3: the weight of all those years between them, the burden, the hardship, and the things unfinished.But rather, they have brought with them something else, their strong determination to share with each other and with all of us who have followed their journey, what they have learned and what they have built, and what they still believe is possible.
1: CCTV.
5: Yeah,
1: because
5: yeah.
1: That's blue.
6: Show some storyline.
3: Because they believe the message to carry is even more important than either of them.Perhaps that is what I've learned the most. Over the past year, I've also become a small part of their story too. Each of them has invited me to come back to this desert-turned forest and to the small town in America to continue the journey with them. I know I will, because some stories will not end when the cameras stop rolling, and some promises are meant to be kept. You know, a promise. It's a promise.

0: 一些教养。
1: A very simple history teacher from America can meet a simple Chinese woman from the desert and create this forest. No small act of kindness will ever be wasted.

0: UN Chief Antonio Guterres opens his final General Assembly, calling on world leaders to unite for peace and humanity. But a very different speech from U.S. President Donald Trump. We have a live report from the United Nations. One day before Chinese President Xi Jinping arrives in the U.S., a closer look at the important and intertwined trade relationship between the world's two largest economies. And a new cycle of violence between Houthis and Saudi-backed government forces in Yemen amid reports Donald Trump had ordered strikes against the Houthis, only to call them off at the last minute. Hello, everyone, and thank you for joining us. I'm Asiye Namdar in Washington. Nearly 130 world leaders are in New York as the UN General Assembly High-Level Week gets underway. Some of the biggest issues on the agenda: conflicts in the Middle East and Eastern Europe, energy prices, and the future of artificial intelligence. And one of the first and most closely watched speakers, U.S. President Donald Trump. Erez Tianshan joins us live from the United Nations. Erez, the same old rhetoric from Donald Trump.
1: There's no doubt, Asiye, that, and then there's no surprise also that U.S. President Donald Trump's address to the General Assembly this morning dominated those opening hours, essentially bringing his vintage unfiltered rhetoric. President Trump essentially doubled down on his administration's confrontation with Tehran, painting the Islamic Republic as the primary destabilizing force in the region, and also claiming the U.S. operations there have broken its hegemony. Delivering a stark ultimatum from the podium, President Trump has essentially outlined two possible pathways for the country. Take a listen.
2: But I have a big decision to make. Will a deal be made with Iran that lets them rebuild and create a far greater country than it ever was before? Maybe one of the greatest.

0: in the Middle East or even the world? Or do I annihilate the Islamic Republic and do it quickly, never giving them a chance to kill and destroy people and countries again? Do I drive them into hell with no chance of survival and no hope of future greatness or generations?
1: President Trump has also defended his administration's actions and interventionist policies, really, across the Western Hemisphere. He championed the U.S. operation in Venezuela and also praised the recently signed oil framework agreement, with the interim government right in front of the interim president, Delcy Rodriguez. He then pivoted sharply to Cuba, calling the island nation an absolute failed state that is bound to fall. Now, that declaration prompted the entire Cuban delegation to stand up and walk out of the hall in protest. And one final important remark also from President Trump was regarding technology. Despite repeated calls from the international community to bring better regulations for safeguarding the artificial intelligence, he is flatly rejected global regulatory frameworks for AI, telling the world leaders that Washington would champion rapid growth in superintelligence instead of tying it down with international rules. Asia?
2: And it is, what about other speeches from other world leaders or speakers?
1: Well, there was certainly a dramatic shift from the hardline unilateralism expressed by President Donald Trump to more of a multilateral approach, as we heard from more leaders, including the leader of Brazil, for example, who highlighted the importance of multilateral reform, also talking about economic equity across the world. We've also heard from leaders of the countries who are facing the immediate impacts of the escalation of the situation in the Middle East. For example, we've heard from Jordan delivering an impassioned plea centered on the humanitarian situation there and the need for better protections. We've heard from the leader of Turkey, for example, President Recep Tayyip Erdogan, pressed the international community to bring binding international action against the ongoing violations in the Middle East. We've also heard from countries like Kyrgyzstan, highlighting the acute vulnerabilities of landlocked developing countries who are currently facing the dire economic consequences of disrupted supply chains, also because of the situation in the Middle East. Now, one important highlight was also from the UN Secretary General Antonio Guterres. As you mentioned, this was his last speech addressing the General Assembly. He essentially warned the world leaders that global fault lines have fractured into dangerous canyons. He went on to caution that military might and transactional power politics have their limits. He also said that an over-reliance on force and unregulated technologies will only deepen the international system's great fracture. Asia?
2: And as Tianshan, thank you. Now, on the sidelines of the UN General Assembly, President Trump signed a new security agreement with Denmark and Greenland. The deal expands U.S. military presence on the strategically located Arctic island and includes plans for a Golden Dome missile defense system and two additional military bases. Trump had threatened to take control of Greenland, a self-governing territory of Denmark. Denmark's prime minister says the agreement respects Greenland's right to self-determination and strengthens NATO's role in the Arctic. The U.S. trade war against China has eased since Donald Trump imposed his so-called Liberation Day tariffs back in April of 2025. In fact, Chinese imports to the U.S. have been rising recently. August marked a fifth straight month of increased shipments from China. But tensions remain, especially over key technology industries. Victor Ning has this report.
3: Since April 2025, when U.S. tariffs on Chinese imports peaked at more than 100%, the climate has cooled. But while U.S.-China trade is increasing, it's still far below pre-early 2025 levels. China has compensated by exporting more to the rest of the world, while U.S. exports to China continue to underperform. For example, take

0: The soybean trade. China is the key market for U.S. agriculture, and American farmers are still struggling.
1: Well, China's been our biggest customer for soybeans exports. So if we lose their market, we've got to go create new ones. So it's easier to maintain a market that you already have than creating demand and a new market and everything. So we'd like to keep working with them. And
0: increasingly, trade tensions are being seen in technology. China's rapid advances in robotics, drones, electric vehicles, and energy storage have led to U.S. tariffs on Chinese tech that have essentially shut out many Chinese imports.
2: The U.S. measures overstress the concept of national security, apply differential tariff rates to trade partners, and discriminate against relevant Chinese products. This severely harms the interests of Chinese enterprises, disrupts the global drone supply chain, and further undermines a fair and competitive market environment. China firmly opposes this.
0: The Trump administration, however, is hinting at greater flexibility. The U.S. president has eased some export controls on semiconductors and has even signaled openness to Chinese investment in the U.S., especially in battery technology and the auto market. Some experts think any breakthrough on trade could lead to a better overall relationship on other issues, too.
3: There is an increasing awareness, I think, of the need to have a relationship between the world's two foremost powers that is at least to some extent predictable. And that would also mean that some concessions, at least in my view, would have to be made on trade and technology and finance to try to move the relationship in that direction. Because it's only when some of those are moving in a more positive way than what we have seen so far that it's possible to deal with some of the real difficult, thorny issues that there are.
0: Historic national debts, high energy prices, and the looming midterm congressional elections, it could be in the Trump administration's interest to further ease trade tensions with China in the coming weeks. But a return to normal trade relations is likely still a long way off. Victor Ning, CGTN, Washington.
4: Rona Mitter is a leading China expert, author, and a professor at Harvard Kennedy School specializing in U.S.-Asia relations. He says while the Xi-Trump summit is a step in the right direction, he does not expect a breakthrough or dramatic shift in relations.
5: But it's a good sign that the two presidents, President Trump, President Xi, are talking to each other on a pretty regular schedule. They met in May in Beijing. Now they're going to meet in Washington, D.C. It's probably quite likely they might meet at least twice more during this calendar year at APEC and the G20. So basically keeping the conversations going, making sure that trade discussions, discussions about technology regulation, those are going to be the kind of bread and butter, the meat and drink of this particular discussion. So not transformative, but keen to make sure they keep that dialogue going.
4: I mean, Donald Trump has really a number of times said tariffs are his favorite words. From the Chinese perspective, all these on-again, off-again tariffs and trade tensions, how do they see all this? And do they see Donald Trump as someone who is reliable and they can trust to do business with when it comes to trade?
5: Oh, I think China and the U.S. understand each other quite well. Essentially, that they are the two biggest economies in the world, number one, number two. They both have a pretty unsentimental view of business. Let's put it that way. Neither one thinks that they are in business, you know, simply for the kind of altruistic good of mankind. They want to do deals. And that's as true of Beijing as it is of Washington. It's just they don't tend to use that language. I think what we'll see is that actually the trade environment in the last year has calmed down considerably between the U.S. and China. This time a year ago, yep, tariffs all over the shop from both sides. Now, actually something like a status quo, an equilibrium in that sense.
4: And do you still see perhaps opportunities for the two sides to work together when it comes to this issue, which is rather complicated?
5: I think that it's certainly the case that global trade is entering a new environment. And yes, I think that there will be new regimes, new possibilities. Let's think, for instance, about what the Trump administration is putting forward as the mechanisms for discussion. They've proposed a board of trade and a board of investment. And the idea with both of those is to try and get to a new situation where the US and China can actually operate essentially in a reasonably predictable and stable environment. Now, the Board of Trade is further advanced from all accounts on the Board of Investment. There's already

discussions about, I think people talk about numbers like $30 billion of mutual trade. Certainly, there's a lot that's unclear about it, but the mechanism and discussion is there. The Board of Investment, in terms of Chinese investments in the US, still at a much earlier stage from what one can see, but the outlines are there. And I would say that that is the direction of travel that it looks as if the US administration is trying to go towards. And my guess is that the Chinese would not be involved in discussion if they didn't.

0: chemical slime seized from Saudi-backed government forces. Details on the escalating conflict after the break.
1: Ever wondered what's the difference between a bear and a bull market? Where are the cash cows? And who are the lame ducks? And what exactly are black swans? Grey rhinos? And unicorn companies? Make sense of it all with Global Business, only on CGTN.

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0: Prior to traveling to New York for the UN General Assembly, Iran's President Masoud Pezeshkian vowed to defend his country's position as tensions with the United States remain high. He's not expected to meet directly with Trump, but Tehran is also signaling a possible opening for diplomacy, offering to reopen the Strait of Hormuz within days if Washington eases military pressure and lifts the naval blockade of Iranian ports. As Ehsan Kaivani reports, Iran's message at the UN, though, will be one of defiance and resistance.
1: Well, the Iranian president, Masoud Pezeshkian, has traveled to New York with a clear and confrontational message. He arrives at a moment of extreme tension. This comes after what Iran calls an unfair war waged by the U.S. and Israel. His goal is to use the UN stage to shift the narrative. He points out the irony of this year's summit slogan, restoring trust in the United Nations. He says it itself shows that all countries acknowledge there is no trust anymore. Why? Because a number of countries, he says, consider themselves entitled to do whatever they want. So what's the strategy behind those words? It seems to be a two-track approach. Publicly, he's there to project strength and defiance. He will highlight what he calls the oppression of the Iranian people. He mentions specific places like Minab and Lamert in Iran. He argues that since Iran can't be defeated on the battlefield, its adversaries are resorting to other means. Those include sanctions and blocking Iranian media. His foreign minister, Araghchi, says that the main goal is to use the UN as a major international platform. They want to defend Iran's rights and legitimacy. But here is the crucial point. There are signs of a potential off-ramp, in fact. Reuters is quoting a senior Iranian source saying the delegation is actually ready to resume diplomacy with the U.S. The same source suggests that the Strait of Hormuz could reopen within 7 days. That would happen if hostilities die down and the blockade is lifted. That's a massive if, because we've seen before that

0: that the golden decisions have to be made through a complex path in Tehran and through multiple hardline decision makers there.
1: Ehsan Kayhani reporting. Fighting between Saudi coalition forces and the Houthis is intensifying in key regions across Yemen. And reports say Donald Trump considered ordering strikes against the Houthis over the weekend, but decided to hold off at the 11th hour. Meanwhile, the Houthis say Saudi airstrikes have killed at least 154 people in just 48 hours. Ihab Al-Fandi reports from Sana'a.
2: Separate tallies from military sources on both sides of the conflict say ongoing clashes, artillery fire, and Saudi airstrikes have killed civilians across the provinces of Taiz and Jowf Marib and Sada. This includes 9 prisoners killed after a strike on a detention facility in Al Hazm late Monday. Meanwhile, fierce fighting on the ground is reported in southern and western Taiz province. Ansarullah forces are battling to control the strategic Kahbub mountain heights overlooking the Bab al-Mandab Strait. The strait is one of the main sea routes linking the Red Sea and the Gulf of Aden. The group described Saudi Arabia's latest series of strikes as one of the heaviest wave of bombing since the latest escalation began and vowed to respond. Reports suggest Yemen's internationally recognized head of state leadership, Council Chairman Rashad Al-Alimi, asked President Donald Trump for U.S. support against Ansarullah during a phone call at the weekend. The White House has not commented on the call. Meanwhile, Ansarullah leader Abdulmalik al-Houthi has warned Turkey, Pakistan, and other countries against joining forces with Saudi Arabia, or he said they would face consequences. The humanitarian cost of the conflict is growing. The UN estimates around 700 people have been killed and thousands injured. More than 130,000 Yemenis have been displaced inside the country, while more than 3,000 others have crossed the Red Sea, seeking refuge in Djibouti and neighboring African countries. Ihab Al-Fandi, CGTN, Sana'a.
1: Russia and Ukraine trading strikes overnight. For the second time in 2 weeks, Ukraine hit Russian oil refineries, this time targeting facilities about 1,000 kilometers southeast of Moscow. One person was killed, 4 others were injured. And on Sunday, Ukraine hit a refinery north of Moscow. Kyiv says the attacks have cut Russia's oil refining capacity by 45%. Russian strikes overnight killed 4 people in Ukraine and injured 5 more. The barrage included missiles and some 200 drones targeting the city of Zaporizhia. Thousands of residents were left without power. Apartment buildings, a university, and a shopping mall were among the sites damaged. A hurricane is intensifying rapidly off Mexico's Pacific coast. Polo is described as extremely dangerous. It is expected to remain offshore, but could still trigger floods and mudslides into Wednesday. Classes were suspended in an at-risk area along the coast. The Mexican Navy shut down 2 West Coast ports and issued alerts to civilians and fishermen. The region is bracing for strong winds, rough surf, and a lot of rain. Well, China is stepping up efforts to help countries prepare for extreme weather. At a forum in Xinjiang, it unveiled custom-made AI-driven early warning platform for Nepal. More than 1,400 people died in last month's mudslide and flooding disaster. It happened along the China-Nepal border. CGTN Sun Ye with the details.
3: China officially delivered a customized meteorological early warning system, Mazu Nepal, to Nepal on Tuesday at the 2nd China Central Asia Meteorological Cooperation Forum. MAZU stands for Multi-Hazard Alert, Zero Gap and Universal. It's an intelligent meteorological early warning system developed in China that integrates artificial intelligence with physical forecasting models.
4: The customized system represents a deeply localized adaptation tailored to Nepal's unique geographic environment and disaster response needs. Nepal's complex terrain, with large elevation differences across the Himalayas, crisscrossing river valleys, and constrained transportation and communications, places very high demands on meteorological monitoring and early warning. With this deeply customized version, we can achieve a resolution of 1 kilometer within Nepal, covering basic elements such as precipitation, temperature, wind, and humidity. Our forecasting team and Nepal's experts are able to monitor conditions in real time.
3: Since last month's devastating mudslide disaster, China has provided Nepal

0: call with weather monitoring, forecasting, early warning, and impact-based services, including a version of Mazu for trial use in Nepal.
1: So we found it very productive and very important tool for us, as it has observation feature. We have the high-resolution satellite image there, and in nowcasting, we have the nowcasting, what will be the weather for the next few hours. So all the things are included in this platform. And along with this, we have the AI-derived weather forecasting, including the ensemble of multiple model output there. So we can tally the product from the different models at the single frame. So it was very helpful for us, and we hope we can utilize it in more effectively, more efficiently in future as well.
0: China has announced earlier this year that we will work to deploy the Mazu system to more countries in need of it in the coming years. On Tuesday, an action plan to implement the Mazu system for Central Asian countries was also launched. Sun Ye, CGTN, Urumqi, Xinjiang Uyghur Autonomous Region.
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3: You might think you are better informed in an information age. 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

0: From bakers and web designers to construction workers and hairdressers, an estimated 1,400 people are gathering in Shanghai for a unique competition. The event, held every 2 years, showcases young vocational talent and skilled trades from around the world. Johannes Buschberger spoke to a group of competitors from Austria.
1: The bags are packed, and Felix and Tarek are ready to represent Austria at World Skills in Shanghai, competing in web development and system administration. They've been training for 6 hours a day, on top of their full-time jobs.
2: So I'm having a look at test projects from the last years to hopefully be well prepared for World Skills.
1: Austria is sending competitors from all kinds of trades, from railway workers and cement masons to hairdressers, all of them aged under 22. Of the 1,000 young professionals who competed in last year's Austrian Nationals, 48 qualified for World Skills, making Austria Europe's largest team.
3: In Austria, the topic skills and competition is very important, and so we say, okay, let's send a big team because we want to produce motivators for the next generation. And what's the best motivator than a guy who competed in a World Skills competition?
4: Shanghai is set to host the largest international skills competition ever, involving around 1,400 competitors from nearly 70 countries and regions. While Austria is sending a strong delegation, it remains to be seen whether the country can claim the most gold medals. The last time it did that was almost 3 decades ago.
5: The chances of winning the most gold medals from all countries, not, to be honest, not that high. It's always China on top. But we are trying to be the best European country competing there.
1: Beyond the competition, World Skills is also a chance to meet hundreds of professionals from around the world and learn from different cultures. Tarek says he'll leave a little extra space in his bag to bring back souvenirs from China. Johannes Buschberger, CGTN, Vienna.
0: And that is the world today. Thank you for watching. I'm Asiye Namdar in Washington.

0: From China's shock 1.0 to 2.0, and now warnings from some of a possible 3.0, China's growing industrial strength has repeatedly been framed by critics in the West as squeezing out competitors. Yet China's rapid advances in technological innovation and advanced manufacturing are also providing the world with new technologies, lower-cost products, and new opportunities for cooperation. As tariffs and restrictions pile up, are they addressing real economic imbalances or simply sliding into protectionism? Is China being blamed for problems that may have deeper domestic roots? And is China's development a threat, or is the world simply seeing a new wave of opportunities? Join today's dialogue with Zhou Mi, Senior Research Fellow at the Chinese Academy of International Trade and Economic Cooperation, Radhika Desai, Director of the Geopolitical Economy Research Group, and Saurabh Gupta, Senior Asia-Pacific International Relations Policy Specialist at the Institute for China-America Studies.
1: Well, Radhika, welcome to the discussion. You know, there has been some writings, you know, politically and academically about China shock, you know, China shock 1.0, China shock 2.0. To start off, tell us, what do these terms mean?
2: Well, China shock 1.0 simply refers to the period, particularly beginning in the 1990s when and 2000s when Chinese goods began entering Western markets, and at that time they were relatively lower value goods. So the usual story: clothes, toys, footwear, etc. But now, so that was China shock 1.0, because what it did is it basically made it unviable. Western countries essentially decided to accept these exports and use that as a way of keeping prices down. Mm-hmm. So the storied effectiveness of central banks of Western countries, people like Alan Greenspan, in keeping inflation low was directly the result of, well, whatever you may want to call it, China shock or the China factor or the China benefits that flowed to the Western economies. Now what's happening under China

0: shock, so-called 2.0, is that China's ability to manufacture higher technology goods is beginning to affect the competitiveness of Western products. The West has been used to dominating the market for higher value goods, for high technology goods, and now China's increasing competence in producing these is threatening them. And I should say that this finds the Western economies find this politically very difficult to manage. And I'll tell you why. Because thanks to their own decision to outsource so much of low value production, basically many Western countries now have a disproportionately higher amounts of higher value labor. And if these people are unemployed, if their employment is affected, and remember they're also being sort of attacked by AI or the threat of AI, etc. This is going to create greater political chaos because the credentialed professional managerial class, the higher value labor, has basically been the mainstay of the political support for these regimes. And I use the word advisedly. I'm not using it as a bad word. I'm speaking of a system of rule. Secondly, they have already outsourced the other production. So now what remains of production in their societies is going to be affected. And this is very shocking for them. And it has also heightened the fear of falling among the professional managerial class. If they are demoted, if their incomes go down, if their status goes down, they are essentially, and of course, the politicians are doing everything to exploit the racial divide. So now they fear not just falling into the working class, but falling into an immigrant, often non-white working class. So for all these reasons, China Shock 2.0 has been exceedingly difficult for Western countries to manage.
1: Well, I think in a sense it's understandable, the concern. Mr. Zhou Mi, you know, when they see the strong competitiveness, you know, or strong competition from the Chinese side, not only from the low-skilled, let's say, products to the high-end manufacturing, there is a pressure, as Radhika says. What's the Chinese response?
2: Well, I think that in my understanding that China is trying to provide more opportunities, something that many of the Western countries haven't realized, like their dreams to control the emission of the carbons, to trying to control the climate change, and also trying to benefit from the intelligent products. So China's companies are providing the solutions together with the products. It's not just because that they are having some competitiveness in the labors, in the land, or in some any other factors. I think that is because the Chinese enterprises are really trying to grasp the opportunities and trying to integrate the abilities of the manufacturing together with the technology. So they are helping, you know, these kind of dreams to be realized. I think that is definitely what the Western countries really need. Without the efforts or products of Chinese companies, I think that many Western countries will have to deal with the problems, just talk and talk, and will never make it into the reality. So the trade between China and our partners, no matter from the Western countries or Global South, is really are, you know, are kind of factors based on the market. The market-driven factors is the main reasons why they are providing so many such a large demand from the import of China. And based on that kind of scenarios, Chinese companies also trying to address the specific and individual demands in different local markets and to trying to address these problems by different individual products. This is a kind of a very good thing to benefit both sides. So they are not just a threat, they are really an opportunity.
1: Okay, you are also talking about what the Chinese companies are doing by investing in, say, the destination countries, so to help, in a sense, maybe create jobs and, of course, revenue. Mr. Gupta, what does this kind of, you know, sometimes we say, you know, a finger pointing, you know, like, oh, there's overcapacity from the Chinese side, there's an industrial subsidy, that's why the Chinese, you know, are exporting so much to us, to our market. What does it say also about their own market, about their own manufacturing here?
3: I think it says actually a lot of how they have not prepared themselves to be competitive in many industries, you know, in

0: Industries like renewables, new industries, there is space for the government to get involved in planning and in supporting it and incubating industries. And China has done that. And for a long time, we have known that we will need EVs and we would need large capacity batteries. But many of these of the Western countries have not, they already had dominant players who had captured local market share. And those dominant players were just a little too lazy, a little too complacent to actually begin to go down the route and try to make more modern techniques and modern manufacturing. And now they've suddenly been caught flat-footed by the Chinese, because the Chinese are hyper-competitive in certain in many advanced technologies and in many advanced segments. And well, I mean, the issue of overcapacity and all those things, we can come to that discussion, and there is some merit in that, in those accusations, but that is being used as a shield to kind of be protectionist and block China's entry and market access in many of these sectors. And ultimately, it is those folks who will be doing the blocking, the fundamental blocking, who will be the losers. And there are countries, say the Western Europeans, who understand the nature of the challenge, who are scared of what and anxious of what might happen, but also realize that they need to up their own game and be more competitive. And so China will find partners with whom it can find win-win solutions and bespoke solutions to this manufacturing crisis in Western markets. But if you are just going to go down the protectionist route, you are not going to be part of this conversation, and you are going to exclude yourself from a major industry or industries which will determine our future going forward.
1: Well, radical, of course, along with the China shock, let's say, such a narrative, China, has been often presented as a major, or Chinese industrial rise, as a major cause of, say, I don't know, for the lack of words, manufacturing decline in the West, in the US, in European countries. I mean, probably that's not that fair, let's say. There are also other factors that we've mentioned about high energy prices in their own countries, as you said, the labor costs are high, etc. So that's automation, for example, application. Probably that's also caused a problem, politically it's easy, I mean, to point a finger at China, let's say.
2: Absolutely. So first of all, let me say that the deindustrialization or the manufacturing decline that the West is suffering from is a disaster entirely of the making of Western policymakers, because they have followed neoliberal policies. Now, neoliberal policies are generally understood as being about free markets and free trade, but in reality, they're never about free markets and free trade. They're really about doing the bidding of the capitalist class, and in particular, the top levels of the capitalist class, the corporate capitalist classes. These people have done two things. On the one hand, they have not been investing. China has been able to continue growing at such a spectacular pace. Even now, it is still posting about 5% growth rates, which all Western countries could envy. Why? Because China, thanks to its state-directed economy, is able to ensure enough control over capital within China as to ensure a very healthy level of investment. Investment always increases demand. And that's a good thing. Secondly, China has been expanding demand. China has been pursuing dual circulation now for a long time. So they are expanding their own domestic market and so on. In the Western countries and in much of the rest of the world, they are suffering from nearly 5 decades of neoliberalism, which also involves shrinking of demand, demand destruction, essentially. Because when you pursue policies in which more and more of the income is going into the pockets of rich people who don't have to spend it, and less is going in the pockets of poor people, demand is limited. And so what a lot of these accusations about overcapacity, etc., really mean is that it is the refusal of Western countries to expand demand. They don't want to expand demand because it would empower ordinary working people. It would put them in a better position where they might question the overall direction of their economies, why so much power is being given to tiny slivers of the topmost capitalist, and so on. And finally, the biggest failure of the West is essentially the refusal of Western regimes. And again, I use this word not as a bad word, but as a no, not as a swear word, but as a simple description of the system.

0: of rule. For the last nearly 50 years, they have been doing the bidding of the capitalist classes. They do not control the capitalist classes. Mm-hmm. The capitalist classes control them. So this is how you get this disaster, and it becomes convenient to blame China for it.
1: Mm-hmm. Well, Joe Mi, you know, if you look at the allegation, you know, overcapacity in China, they say, oh, that's why China is exporting so much, because somehow they're not able to digest all what they manufacture. But then, you know, Professor Jostein Haug, you know, from the UK, said in one opinion piece, and you know, despite the absolute number of the Chinese exports, the per capita export, you know, China ranks only like 104 globally. If you compare, like Germany stands at 26, the UK 42, the US 63. So per capita wise, China is not as the exporting giant or somehow disproportionately high in that respect.
2: Okay, yeah, in my understanding that we are still in the process of opening up. That is what China is in the position of the global supply chains. So most of this trade happening in the coastal area of China. So it has to say that not all these Chinese cities are involved in the global trade. And many of them are start to do more, like in Chongqing, they are started to export more EVs to other countries or electronics. So we are still in the process. And I want to say that if you're trying to talk about the overcapacity, it should be put in the range. What is the range of the comparison? Mm-hmm. In my understanding, the range should be the global market instead of just the Western market. So if we put the sum of this demand and the supply together, I would say that the capacity is still not enough, because all of us want not only to have this kind of new technology products, we want better and better products. So in this regard, I think that we still need more supply. This supply is based on the, you know, market-driven competition. This competition is fair. We need to provide a better environment instead of just trying to discriminate the certain companies from certain countries. That is what we believe as a globalization. That is the rules we all agreed in the multinational organization like the WTO.
1: Mm. Well, Radhika, if you look at the, you know, China being competitive, I mean, we all see that. But previously, I would say the 1990s, maybe in early 2000, you can attribute this to the Chinese in the competitiveness to maybe cheap labor, you know, subsidies or you know, some support from the government, etc. But what about the now, you know, especially when people talk about China Shock 2.0? What about the other factors like the, I don't know, supply chain networks, which is sophisticated in China, logistics, which is strong, and also first-class infrastructure, industrial clusters, and this accumulated tech capabilities today? Do they also play a role there?
0: Yes, they all play a role. But for me, the overarching critically important factor and perhaps the most fundamental factor, which stands behind all the positive things you're talking about, whether it's supply chain or logistics or infrastructure, is that there is a state that is planning the whole economy, including its future direction. So one of the things China is doing the world a great service by making all sorts of environmental technology available, whether it's solar panels or wind turbines or EVs or what have you. So China's ability to do this is thanks to the visionary capacities of the planning authorities, of the government, which is able to see that China must expand in these areas. Indeed, today, in the context of the Iran war, one of the key reasons why the world is not being subject to a worse oil shock is because, number one, China, as a big consumer of oil, has not only had enough stockpiles, it has been diversifying away from oil sufficiently that it has not been forced to pay the higher prices, which means that it has not led to increases in prices. But for me, so what is ultimately very important is the ability of the state not only to identify high priority sectors, but then pursue them to create the capacity by encouraging both private sectors as well as laying out the efforts of the public sector. And remember, this is the environmental technology piece is part of a broader vision of

0: of developing new quality productive forces. So all along the line, China is excelling in producing these high technology products, and it seems as though it's going to retain its lead. To me, what matters is the overall control by the state of capital and the ability of the planning mechanisms to produce the synergies between a still very substantial state sector and a vibrant private sector within China. This you don't see. Somebody mentioned industrial policy. In the West, everybody is talking about industrial policy, but what will be done in its name is to just shovel more and more tax money in the form of subsidies towards big corporations in with the view that they will produce, I don't know, armaments or something else that's required, the deemed necessary or what have you. And one final point, the drift towards armaments actually, and increasing production of armaments actually ties in with something else I was saying. There is a huge lack of demand. Ordinary people in Western Europe, in North America, are doing very badly. They are not generating demand. So how do you generate demand? By the government demanding arms and equipment, which nobody needs, which is going to keep the world at war, which is going to lead to the senseless destruction of lives, and it will not lead to either the Americans or the Europeans achieving any strategic objective.
1: Okay. Mr. Gupta, I think recently it's on the foreign affairs. There's a piece, you know, pointing out that, you know, the traditional development path has seen countries, you know, move from low-skilled manufacturing toward higher value industries. Then you see low-skilled industries moved from, say, Western countries to East Asia, Japan, and the Four Tigers, and the Chinese mainland. But now, seems that they argue that, you know, China has not followed that pattern because it remains highly competitive in labor-intensive manufacturing, even as it moves up the value chain. So now the question, of course, people would say, you know, is there really a universal development path that every country is expected to follow? There's a good order. Every country will follow that order. What's your take? What's your response to that kind of theory there?
2: My response is that I don't agree with the analysis in that article because, A, you know, China just put out a paper with regard to overcapacity, you know, a white paper, and I'm not talking of the overcapacity theme here. One of the points that China made was that its higher value-added exports, now their proportion has vastly increased in terms of its lower tech and lower value exports. So China is moving up the value chain, and its export basket and export profile is reflecting that. That's one. Secondly, we've heard this talk from the U.S. side about transshipment. Now, why is there transshipment? Because there is Chinese production which is now being outsourced and assembled in third countries, in the Vietnams, and in Indonesia, in Mexico, and going to American markets. This itself is a sign that China is moving up the value chain, and that many of these lower tech or other or medium tech exports of final assembly of goods is happening from other countries. Now, where China has dominant strength and dominant power is in many intermediate goods. And this is where I think there's real homage to be paid to the vision of Jiang Zemin and Zhu Rongji, because the way they did it to create that manufacturing ecosystem in China was to say, anybody who wants to come in can come in, they can produce here, they can bring any input from wherever they want to produce here and export out. And that's what people did. But then the foreign manufacturers who were in China realized, you know, we can source our inputs from China actually, because there's a rising tide of competitiveness of intermediate input goods producers. And gradually, China began to kind of expand itself in terms of intermediate goods production within these value chains, and has managed to maintain that profile even today, even as it exits many of low-tech, low-assembly goods. And so I disagree with that analysis itself, and many of these countries who are really doing dynamically and well beneath China in the value chain, don't, don't, don't, don't.

0: don't are not so heated up, are not so upset with China. The Mexicos, the
1: No.
0: Vietnams, they value China's industrial capacity. So I think this is win-win for all parties involved. And if you are not going to build out your manufacturing ecosystem or you're going to be protectionist, you're going to be on the outside and you can just have complaints and not much more than that.
1: Yeah, obviously, it's not like that. China is squeezing other developing countries in the development path there. You know, Radhika here, you know, Adam Tooze, the economist, you know, he wrote in a recent piece, you know, he mentioned about this piece by Foreign Affairs that, you know, the reference to T-shirts is telling, in his words, in today's fast fashion, there is a weight on both terms, you know, fashion and fast. China's success in delivering on both at unprecedentedly high speed and at unprecedentedly low cost isn't a low-scale operation at all. So it's not low-skilled, as people might think.
2: Yes, sure, absolutely. So I think what he's talking about is that there is enough of a, how can you say, nimbleness on the part of Chinese firms to be able to do that. So when these other authors, Subramaniam and his co-author, Shaumik Chatterjee, they complain that, you know, China is still hogging low-value production. I think we have to see that it's not just low-value production. It is, of course, relatively lower value than, say, wind turbines or solar panels, but it represents an adaptation to the world market, which is of a very different order. And there, I think that there is something very interesting about the way in which China has become essentially part of the world economy, but in a way that allows it to, as I say, retain control. I mean, there is still very much a national economy in China. China hasn't globalized in that sense. China has remained a national economy capable of defending the interests of its vulnerable sectors and vulnerable sections of the population, but at the same time advancing the interests of new technologies and new technology sectors and so on. So it's done an exceedingly complex job, and you cannot do this without having a considerable amount of state capacity and, I would say, state vision. And there, again, you know, under the earlier reformers like Zhu Rongji or Jiang Zemin, you may have had, you know, a great deal of openness. But what you are now seeing is a much more complex operation where, you know, because earlier during the open period, the United States and most Western companies were very welcoming of Chinese participation in the world economy because, as I said, it helped them to keep inflation low. It allowed in the cheap flow, the flow of cheap goods. And at that time, they had no clue that China would be able to so determinedly move up the value chain and keep moving up the value chain. So they were blithely assumed that this would not happen. So now you have a very different scenario.
1: Radhika, you know, as time is running out, let me ask you this. You know, if you look at this Hogg article, he said, you know, China is a very, you know, the primary concern turns out to be essentially that China is a very large economy growing at a pace that challenges, that changes established hierarchies. So basically the idea is like China's dominance is not hard to accept or not acceptable, not okay. U.S. or European dominance is.
2: You mean Western dominances, you know, Europe and North America.
1: Right.
2: Absolutely. Of course, they are discomfited by that. But let me inject a note of complexity here. When Donald Trump came to China, he came with a retinue of nearly 24 CEOs of, you know, very, very weighty people came to China with him. These are all people who are invested in China, interested in China, and so on. So the funny thing is that Western countries are today split in their, they're internally divided over the matter of China, because there are very strong sections among them who want to continue the old the relationship they have established over decades with China, but others are afraid, they are apprehensive and so on, because, you know, to this Subramanian and Chatterjee article which you mentioned, I was just reading something completely different 2 or 3 days ago. Danny Roderick, another very important intellectual who talks about industrialization, industrial policy and so on, he was basically saying saying that everybody who's complaining about China should shut up. China has actually done a lot of good for the world and for the West, etc., etc. So I would say that the West is deeply divided. This is perhaps the scale of the decline of the West, is that they actually cannot choose to confront China. So that's something, a very important factor that we have to take into account.
1: Well, with that, we are coming to the end of discussion. Many thanks to our guests, Mr. Gupta, Radhika, and Jomi. Thank you for your time and insights.

0: Welcome to Global Business on CGTN. I'm Sally Ihan in Washington. UN Chief Antonio Guterres opens his final General Assembly as US President Donald Trump threatens Iran. Oil prices ease on new hopes of reopening the Strait of Hormuz. And Super El Niño raises the threat to global food supplies, with some regions especially vulnerable. Nearly 130 world leaders are in New York as the UN General Assembly high-level week gets underway. Some of the biggest agenda issues: conflicts in the Middle East and Eastern Europe, energy prices, and the future of AI. And one of the first and most closely watched speakers, US President Donald Trump. It is Tian Shan is live at the UN. It is, what did Trump say?
1: There's no surprise, Sally, that the speech by the U.S. President Donald Trump, his address to the General Assembly, certainly dominated those morning hours earlier today, essentially bringing his vintage unfiltered rhetoric, especially when it comes to the situation in the Middle East. President Trump essentially doubled down on his administration's confrontation with Tehran, painting the Islamic Republic as the region's primary destabilizing force, and also went on to claim that U.S. operations there essentially helped break its hegemony. Later on, delivering a stark ultimatum from the podium, President Trump outlined two stark pathways for the Islamic Republic. Take a listen.
2: But I have a big decision to make. Will a deal be made with Iran that lets them rebuild and create a far greater country than it ever was before, maybe one of the greatest in the Middle East or even the world? Or do I annihilate the Islamic Republic and do it quickly, never giving them a chance to kill and destroy people and countries again? Do I drive them into hell with no chance of survival and no hope of future greatness or generations?
1: President Trump has also defended his administration's actions and interventionist policies across the Western Hemisphere. He, for example, championed the U.S. operation in Venezuela. He went on to praise the recently signed oil framework agreement with the country's interim government, right in front of the interim president, Delcy Rodriguez. He then pivoted sharply to Cuba, essentially calling the island nation a failed state that is bound to fall. Now, those remarks have prompted the entire Cuban delegation to stand up and walk out of the hall in protest. And he also had more remarks on technology that gained a lot of attention earlier today. He, for example, spoke about the artificial intelligence. Despite repeated calls from the international community to introduce some kind of global framework guidelines to safeguard artificial intelligence, he went on to say that the U.S. would essentially continue to champion growth and grow rapidly in this field towards superintelligence, instead of essentially coming up with any kind of limitations or international rules. Sally?
0: And Adiz, from what I understand, the Iranian delegation left the room when Trump was speaking. Did we hear much reaction from other speakers in the room? And if we did, what did they say?
1: Most certainly, the air in the room changed entirely. I mean, there was a dramatic shift from Washington's hardline unilateralism to more of a multilateral approach. For example, we've heard just earlier from the French president protesting against the current nature of the international law. He said that the UN should be fighting against this law of the jungle. This was probably the strongest terms used by any of the leaders who spoke today. But we've also heard from Brazil's leader, for example, who repeatedly highlighted the importance of multilateral reform at the UN, also spoke about the importance of economic equity globally. We've also heard from a series of countries who are really facing the consequences of the situation in the Middle East. For example, Jordan's leader delivered an impassioned plea that was centered on the regional humanitarian protection. We've heard from the leader of Turkey, Recep Tayyip Erdogan pressed for a binding international action against the ongoing violations in the Middle East. We've also heard from smaller countries like Kyrgyzstan, for example, about the acute vulnerabilities that landlocked developing nations are currently facing due to disruptions in global supply chains that have also been exacerbated by the very situation again in the Middle East. Now, with all of these, of course, perhaps the most significant statements came from the outgoing UN Chief Secretary General Antonio Guterres. In his final address to the General Assembly, he had a stark warning for the world leaders, saying that global fault lines have essentially fractured into dangerous canyons. He went on to tell the Assembly that an over-reliance on force, military force, as well as unregulated technologies will only deepen what he called the international system's great fracture. Sally?
0: All right, it is. Thank you for that. It is Tian Shan for us in New York there. On the sidelines of the UN General Assembly, President Trump signed a new security agreement with Denmark and Greenland. The deal expands US military presence on the strategically located Arctic island and includes plans for a Golden Dome missile defense system and two additional military sites. Trump had threatened to take control of Greenland, a self-governing territory of Denmark. Denmark's Prime Minister says the agreement respects Greenland's right to self-determination and strengthens NATO's role in the Arctic. Now, the US trade war against China has eased since Trump imposed his so-called Liberation Day tariffs in April 2025. In fact, Chinese imports to the US have been rising recently, and August marked a fifth straight month of increased shipments from China. But tensions remain, especially over key technology industries. Victor Ng has this report.
3: Since April 2025, when U.S. tariffs on Chinese imports peaked at more than 100%, the climate has cooled. But while U.S.-China trade is increasing, it's still far below pre-early 2025 levels. China has compensated by exporting more to the rest of the world, while U.S. exports to China continue to underperform. For example, take the soybean trade. China is the key market for U.S. agriculture, and American farmers are still struggling.
4: Well, China's been our biggest customer for soybeans exports. So if we lose their market, we've got to go create new ones. So it's easier to maintain a market that you already have than creating demand and a new market and everything. So we'd like to keep working with them and.
3: Increasingly, trade

0: Tensions are being seen in technology. China's rapid advances in robotics, drones, electric vehicles, and energy storage have led to U.S. tariffs on Chinese tech that have essentially shut out many Chinese imports.
1: 美方232措施泛化。
2: The U.S. measures overstress the concept of national security, apply differential tariff rates to trade partners, and discriminate against relevant Chinese products. This severely harms the interests of Chinese enterprises, disrupts the global drone supply chain, and further undermines a fair and competitive market environment. China firmly opposes this.
0: The Trump administration, however, is hinting at greater flexibility. The U.S. president has eased some export controls on semiconductors and has even signaled openness to Chinese investment in the U.S., especially in battery technology and the auto market. Some experts think any breakthrough on trade could lead to a better overall relationship on other issues, too.
3: There is an increasing awareness, I think, of the need to have a relationship between the world's two foremost powers that is at least to some extent predictable. And that would also mean that some concessions, at least in my view, would have to be made on trade and technology and finance to try to move the relationship in that direction. Because it's only when some of those are moving in a more positive way than what we have seen so far that it's possible to deal with some of the real difficult, thorny issues that there are.
0: Historic national debts, high energy prices, and the looming midterm congressional elections, it could be in the Trump administration's interest to further ease trade tensions with China in the coming weeks. But a return to normal trade relations is likely still a long way off. Victor Ning, CGTN, Washington.
4: Despite the trade tensions, China and the U.S. remain each other's key trading partners, and bilateral goods trade is showing signs of a rebound this year. Businesses on both sides say they're only deepening supply chain and innovation ties. Take a listen.
5: According to the General Administration of Customs, China-U.S. goods trade totaled about $280 billion in the first half of this year, accounting for about 8% of China's total foreign trade. Bilateral goods trade grew 13.7% in the second quarter. American companies have long been a crucial part of China's business landscape.
6: We adhere to long-term development and mutual benefit with our supplier partners. Today, McDonald's has been operating in China for 40 years, with over 50% of our partners having worked with us for more than 10 years, and over 10% of our partners having worked with us for more than 30 years.
5: The long-term connection can also be seen in the technology sector. Intel says it continues to work closely with Chinese partners on new products and applications.
7: Well, I think there's a lot of dynamism and a lot of innovation happening in China. If you look at our partners on the wall, we have a lot of collaboration with them, bringing new programs, new products to the market that help everyday citizens.
5: For many U.S. companies, China's manufacturing base remains an important part of their global supply chains.
8: In the peak season, I might receive more than 5,000 orders, possibly even over 10,000.
5: Even as U.S. companies diversify their supply chains, China's manufacturing ecosystem remains competitive. A recent Reuters report found that some companies that moved production out of China to avoid tariffs are now reconsidering those decisions, citing the difficulty of replicating China's supplier networks, skilled workforce, and manufacturing infrastructure elsewhere. Official data shows in the first 8 months, China-U.S. trade went up 1.3% year-on-year, with bilateral trade growing for five consecutive months.
4: Oil markets are reacting to easing tensions around the Strait of Hormuz. Reuters reports that Saudi Arabia has restarted its east-west pipeline, which is the kingdom's main workaround for shipping crude without passing through the Hormuz. However, a return to its full capacity could take weeks. That, alongside Iran's offer to reopen the strait within 7 days if Washington eases pressure, sent Brent crude prices below $100 a barrel on Tuesday. Now, those U.S.-Iran developments are closely watched on Wall Street, of course. NASDAQ jumped to a new record on Tuesday, exceeding over 27,000 points. S&P 500 was nearly flat, but the Dow slipped, closing down 0.4%. European markets were mixed amid geopolitical risks, and London's FTSE slipped and ended the day down by 0.3%.

Germany's DAX and France's CAC managed to edge up for the day, while tech stocks lifted markets across Asia. Japan's Nikkei gained 1.4%, and both Hong Kong's Hang Seng and South Korea's KOSPI will open in the green in just a matter of hours.

0: on turning climate pledges into action. The UN's top climate official took aim at the artificial intelligence sector on Monday. Simon Steele says energy-hungry AI is driving up emissions and raising energy costs for households. He's calling on tech companies to set climate targets and to prove that AI's benefits outweigh its costs. Now, the Super El Niño is putting the regional food chain at risk in South America, with Peru especially vulnerable. Dan Collins reports from Lima.
1: For months now, analysts have been predicting a Super El Niño with global impacts on the climate. Now, the United Nations has said the naturally occurring weather phenomenon is, quote, supersizing before our eyes, and is expected to peak near the end of this year. Experts say the weather phenomenon caused by warm water currents building up across the central and eastern tropical Pacific Ocean could be the largest in 1,000 years.
2: This El Niño will deliver a major blow to communities, economies and supply chains across the globe. So many sectors will be affected. Agriculture, trade, fisheries, health, energy, transport, water resources, disaster management, to name but a few.
1: South America will be heavily impacted, and geographically diverse Peru, with a 3,000-kilometer-long Pacific Ocean coastline, among the worst. Adding to the potential crisis, Peru, despite being a net food exporter and having a stable economy, is the most food-insecure nation in South America. The El Niño economic impact is concentrated in two sectors critical to food supply, agriculture and fisheries.
3: In the ocean, El Niño is altering the distribution of the Peruvian anchovy, the basis for fishmeal exports and the marine ecosystem. The warming waters mean that this cold water species goes deeper and further from shore.
1: High temperatures are already disrupting the flowering and development of crops such as mangoes, avocados, blueberries and limes. Flood-damaged infrastructure such as roads and bridges could also lead to major food shortages.
4: El Niño is expected to affect the food security of 9 million Peruvians. Why? Because food prices will rise as the crops of many farmers will be affected by droughts, frosts and the floods that we're seeing.
1: A recent report from Credicorp Capital Asset Management says El Niño could leave Peru with financial losses of $4.7 billion between 2026 and 2027. The country's complex geography, weak infrastructure, and remote communities in the Andes and the Amazon make it more at risk.
5: Every time El Niño happens, it interacts with the vulnerability of the country in many subjects, say. So you have poor and vulnerable communities that are not prepared for absorbing the shock.
1: The UN's Food and Agriculture Agency is working with the Peruvian government to preempt crises in areas hard hit by previous El Niño events. But as experts predict, this time the current El Niño could surpass in scale and strength all that have come before. Dan Collins, CGTN, Lima.
0: For more insight into El Niño and food security, I spoke to Paul Roundy. He's a professor of atmospheric sciences at University at Albany in New York. Let's take a listen to see what he had to say.
6: So El Niño makes it rain in places that are normally dry and makes it dry in places that are normally wet. And so for the drought concerns, it's the crops of the lower Amazon. It's the crops of Indonesia. The maritime continent region, Southeast Asia, that are going to suffer the most. I'm most concerned not about large and developing, well-developing nations that have access to trade, but rather places that rely on local production that are going to have the most trouble. And then beyond the food issue, it's the fire that's going to develop in the Amazon and in Indonesia.
0: Mm. We've been talking about climate change as a climate emergency for years, if not decades. It seems as though it's taking time for governments to actually grasp as to forward thinking.

0: Thinking ideas and policies in terms of how to prepare for a dramatically changing world. Given the fact that, you know, there are so many big issues, topical issues that are everyday headlines in the newspapers on television stations, does that mean that environmental awareness is kind of buried and there's fatigue around this issue? Does it make it harder to break through the noise to actually challenge governments to continue to put those necessary resources and build the infrastructure they need to get through a super El Nino like this?
1: I'm personally an optimist because I've seen what happened in places like Bangladesh, where historically hundreds of thousands of people have died from cyclones and floods. And they've managed, even with the poverty of Bangladesh, to apply science to their living conditions, to produce food more effectively, to apply science to how they produce food, to apply science to forecasting effectively, so that they can bring the people out of harm's way in the case of big storms and floods. Mm. It's that kind of forward thinking that's going to keep humanity moving forward.
0: Our thanks to Paul Roundy there. A hurricane is intensifying rapidly off Mexico's Pacific coast. Polo is described as extremely dangerous. It's expected to remain offshore but could still trigger floods and mudslides into Wednesday. Classes were suspended in at-risk areas along the coast. The Mexican Navy shut down two West Coast ports and issued alerts to civilians and fishermen. The region is bracing for strong winds, rough surf and a lot of rain. China is stepping up efforts to help countries prepare for extreme weather. At a weather forum in Xinjiang, it unveiled custom-made AI-driven early warning platforms for Nepal. More than 1,400 people died in last month's mudslide disaster along the China-Nepal border. Xizhi Tian's Sun Ye has the details.
2: China officially delivered a customized meteorological early warning system, Mazu Nepal, to Nepal on Tuesday at the second China Central Asia Meteorological Cooperation Forum. Mazu stands for Multi-Hazard Alert, Zero Gap and Universal. It's an intelligent meteorological early warning system developed in China that integrates artificial intelligence with physical forecasting models.
3: The customized system represents a deeply localized adaptation tailored to Nepal's unique geographic environment and disaster response needs. Nepal's complex terrain, with large elevation differences across the Himalayas, crisscrossing river valleys, and constrained transportation and communications, places very high demands on meteorological monitoring and early warning. With this deeply customized version, we can achieve a resolution of 1 kilometer within Nepal, covering basic elements such as precipitation, temperature, wind, and humidity. Our forecasting team and Nepal's experts are able to monitor conditions in real time.
2: Since last month's devastating mudslide disaster, China has provided Nepal with weather monitoring, forecasting, early warning and impact-based services, including a version of Mazu for trial use in Nepal.
4: So we found it very productive and very important tool for us, as it has observation feature. We have the high-resolution satellite image there. And in nowcasting, we have the nowcasting, what will be the weather for the next few hours. So all the things are included in this platform. And along with this, we have the AI-derived weather forecasting, including the ensemble of multiple model output there. So we can tally the product from the different models at the single frame. So it was very helpful for us, and we hope we can utilize it in more effectively, more efficiently in future as well.
2: China has announced earlier this year that we will work to deploy the Mazu system to more countries in need of it in the coming years. On Tuesday, an action plan to implement the Mazu system for Central Asian countries was also launched. Sun Ye, CGTN, Urumqi, Xinjiang Uyghur Autonomous Region.
0: Still ahead, the World Skills Competition is underway in China. Imagine Olympics for any profession, from bakers to barbers. That's next.
5: images may appear to be identical, but looks can be deceiving. The difference is not always obvious. It has to be discovered. There are always different sides to a story. We put the focus on the details. To see more, to understand better. CGTN. See the difference.

0: Welcome back. From bakers and web designers to construction workers and hairdressers, an estimated 1,400 people are gathering in Shanghai for a unique competition. The event, held every 2 years, showcases young vocational talent and skilled trades from around the world. Johannes Pleschberger spoke to a group of competitors from Austria.
1: The bags are packed, and Felix and Tarek are ready to represent Austria at World Skills in Shanghai, competing in web development and system administration. They've been training for 6 hours a day on top of their full-time jobs.
2: So I'm having a look at test projects from the last years to hopefully be well prepared for World Skills.
1: Austria is sending competitors from all kinds of trades, from railway workers and cement masons to hairdressers, all of them aged under 22. Of the 1,000 young professionals who competed in last year's Austrian nationals, 48 qualified for World Skills, making Austria Europe's largest team.
3: In Austria, the topic skills and competition is very important, and so we say, okay, let's send a big team because we want to produce motivators for the next generation. And what's the best motivator than a guy who competed in a World Skills competition?
4: Shanghai is set to host the largest international skills competition ever, involving around 1,400 competitors from nearly 70 countries and regions. While Austria is sending a strong delegation, it remains to be seen whether the country can claim the most gold medals. The last time it did that was almost 3 decades ago.
5: The chances of winning the most gold medals from all countries, not, to be honest, not that high. It's always China on top. But we are trying to be the best European country competing there.
1: Beyond the competition, World Skills is also a chance to meet hundreds of professionals from around the world and learn from different cultures. Tarek says he'll leave a little extra space in his bag to bring back souvenirs from China. Johannes Pleschberger, CGTN, Vienna.
0: And that's our show. Thanks so much for watching. I'm Sally Ihan in Washington.

0: Hello, everyone, and welcome to this special roundtable on China-U.S. relations. I'm Wang Guan in Beijing, and today we're very honored to film this interview here in the American Chamber of Commerce in China. And we have with us Michael Hart, President of the American Chamber of Commerce in China. Michael, welcome to the Hub on CGTN.
1: Great to see you.
0: And our old friend, Professor Jia Daojun at Peking University School of International Studies. Professor Jia, great to have you back.
2: Thank you.
0: Now, Michael, let me start with you. There is this business climate survey that is kind of taking the temperature of the room, feeling the enterprises, how they feel about the China market. What are the most important findings and trends from this January business climate survey?
1: So a couple things from our business climate survey. One of them is that our members continue to believe that China is a place where there's an opportunity for them. Second thing is there are challenges. So one of the things that we've found over time is that China has continued to be vibrant, and there are a lot of Chinese companies here. U.S.-China relations, challenge the last couple of years. But again, many of our companies continue to see opportunities here. They continue to rank China high in terms of a place to invest vis-a-vis globally.
0: All right. Professor Zhao, what do you make of this, you know, business climate survey? That's the perception of U.S. companies here, real or imagined, largely real. That's at least that's reflected in this very survey. All the way from geopolitical competition to the economic downturn to peer pressure.
2: Well, I'm an academic person, so I see the operation of businesses and also the views expressed by businesses about such issues as the economy, about bilateral relationship and the competition rather differently. In other words, whether it's what's nominally called a Chinese company, American company, another foreign company, they have a lot of cross-fertilization of ideas. Innovation is a collective endeavor in a different way. So what you would probably call competition between Chinese and American companies, I would think it's very much like the same family of companies in the same market here. You know, we still have national boundaries whereby they learn to adapt to each other.
0: Michael, how do you see the cross-sector differences? Because you have Apple, who have very strong Chinese smartphone companies, the collective rise of them, but also you have legal and consulting firms who may benefit from a more perplexing geopolitical and policy environment, who may have even more Chinese customers than previously. What are the cross-sectoral differences?

0: that you think are important to highlight here?
1: Right. So China continues to be very innovative in terms of technology. So our technology companies continue to see opportunities, also learning opportunities. When we look at consumer, many of our companies initially came to China to address the entire market. Mm-hmm. And what they found is that it actually makes a lot more sense to focus on the wealthy Chinese consumer. And so a number of them are very focused on sort of the mid to upper level consumers, and that continues to be very popular. Healthcare is a huge area of opportunity. And as I like to say, as China gets richer, it wants more healthcare. As it gets older, it needs more healthcare. And many U.S. healthcare companies, whether it be in drugs or medical devices, they see China as a place where they have a huge opportunity. And so it really does depend by sector, but many of our companies continue to see these opportunities here.
0: And what would you say are the most important and exciting growth sectors or growth areas? You mentioned pharmaceuticals and certain tech sectors who are still looking up to the Chinese market, looking to going into the Chinese market. But other than that, what else?
1: So we talk about EVs, electric vehicles, and new energy. And there are many Chinese companies that are doing really well. What a lot of people don't realize is there's a lot of tech underlying that's also U.S. tech. And so a number of our companies that have particular patents, they have those in the Chinese EV space. So that's one. Aviation continues to be a place where China is an important market for both, you know, planes and engines. So the Chinese aviation market is projected for the next 20 years to be the largest single market in the world. And so folks in aviation want to be here as well. And I mean, you talked about services, whether that be legal or consulting or other. Many of our companies have pivoted to now be working with Chinese companies as they go global. So again, you know, a lot of law firms initially were focused on helping bring investment into China, and now they've pivoted to continue to help Chinese companies as they go overseas and explore opportunities. And for example, a U.S. law firm would be well positioned to help a Chinese company understand the United States market as they're going into that market.
0: Professor Zhao, if you look at the China-U.S. trade, for example, it still registers high hundreds of billions of dollars in volume annually, despite all these tariffs and counter-tariff and external shocks. Should we be still hopeful or cautiously optimistic about, you know, the structural complementarity of bilateral trade to some extent?
2: Well, there are many, many benchmarks or parameters for looking at bilateral trade. Just because the share of China in U.S. total external trade has been fluctuating, or for that matter, the U.S. share in the Chinese fluctuating, that's just one facet. At the end of the day, I would think for a company, it's the profit margins, and for society or for the, you know, national government, for the nation, it's the progress in technological efficiency, and then the quality of, and the third element of this is that precisely because China and the United States are two of the largest economies of the world, they have to think about the spillover effect of the changes in their bilateral trade and investment relationship on the rest of the world. Why? Because the world is made up of more than these two economies. Not China is not just trading with the U.S., nor is the U.S. just trading with China. We want to be mindful of, you can call it the widening gaps in development in certain sectors and certain technologies, and also we need to be mindful of doing things that would be maintaining the aggregate stability or to help enhance the resilience of economies beyond just China and the U.S.
0: Yeah, for sure, for sure. Now, Michael, people have been talking about decoupling for a couple of years, almost 10 years, if you count 2017 as a turning point, unfortunately, of our bilateral trade and then tech and then, you know, multi-sectorial relations. And also, these days, people have been talking about China Plus as if that's the go-to strategy of Western companies that is seeking China. What is the real situation on the ground?
1: So the first thing, and the professor made this point, in terms of U.S. and China two of the world's largest economies, very intertwined. We do a lot of trade with each other.

0: right now. There have been several shocks and concerns. One, of course, was when COVID happened and when transportation stopped and supply chains got clogged. I think both countries, the United States and China, both said, do we want to be reliant on someone else for our critical goods or critical production of certain items? And so I think both countries took stock. China clearly has been trying to make sure that they can produce many critical things domestically. The U.S. also has similar concerns and has said in certain areas they don't want to be reliant on China or any other country for certain things like APIs, so the initial elements in drug production. And so both countries have taken a look at that. There have also been concerns around dual use and national security. So both countries have taken a look at, are there certain things that we shouldn't sell to someone else who could use them for purposes other than the commercial purpose? And so both countries have taken a look at this, but the truth is that both the United States and China continue to be massive trading partners with each other. I think this is gonna be an evolving and complicated dance that we continue to do, where each one relies on the other, and that brings us some level of stability because we have to work together. But I think each is also reassessing, are there certain areas where we don't want our supply chains to be interlinked? And this, again, will be an evolving topic.
1: All right. I know it's very hard to say about the average attitude of American companies, but according to your conversation and surveys with most of the companies, what would be a typical mentality, a state of mind when it comes to U.S. companies who are still aligning China, who are still staying in China? Do they stay in China, for genuine business purposes, or is it also because it would be prohibitively expensive to move somewhere else, like Vietnam?
0: Yeah, so I think, most of our companies came to China for a couple of reasons. The thing that keeps them in China today is often still because of the market, but also because the high quality level of manufacturing and the ability to engineer. And so our companies are very sensitive to how their consumers react. So if someone's not willing to pay a higher price, then you need to make sure that you can produce it cheaply. And if China has very advanced manufacturing that can produce things cheaply, they'll do that. To be honest, China continues to produce things pretty well. And that will continue to mean that China will be an important part of the supply chains for many of our companies. And again, because China is a place where it's also a market, right? So some companies have come to China to be here for China. Some have produced here for the rest of the world. I think U.S. and China will continue to be interlinked with our trade for decades to come.
1: Yeah. Professor Jia, Michael just brought up a very interesting point, that is American companies who thought they would be coming here, work with Chinese companies, ended up working with Chinese companies who want to go overseas to expand, broader markets such as the Belt and Road Initiative, participants. How do you look at that phenomenon? Is that a trend to reckon with?
2: I would place my observation of what you just said, by reminding our audience of the different stages of development, different stages of, in terms of collectivity of companies, or collectively Chinese companies engaging globally. My observation is that time has come to make Chinese investment in the U.S. a rather serious topic. It's not about balancing the...
1: Why is that?
2: Well, it's not about narrowing the trade gap. It's not about making a political point. It's about nurturing Chinese companies to grow to be competitive internationally. The United States has a rather rigorous and in many ways exemplary regulatory system when it comes to safety, when it comes to social practices, when it comes to labor relations, when it comes to environmental standards. Any foreign company that can establish a successful business adventure in the United States would gain that very, very valuable brand name, and then it can turn around to be able to have a cutting edge in winning more globally. In that regard, I do believe also on the American side, now increasingly you have more and more voices of saying, you know, the U.S. can be open to Chinese investment.
1: That's a fair point, isn't it? I mean, if you look at the United States, it's the third most populous country anywhere in the world. People sometimes fail to recognize this, and also how wealthy the American families
2: it's
1: are
2: not
1: on
2: just
1: average.
2: Just about the wealth, the
1: spending power that comes
2: it's
1: with
2: really
1: it.
2: About, you know, look, the U.S. has about 200 years of, you know, being a very innovative, very successful economy. It's very vibrant, and even when, you know, during the years when you the U.S. In the more recent years, having trade frictions with everyone, you know, people were warning against prospects of inflation or unbearable price rise. There has to be something there. That was how America as a society learned to sort it all out, and in a very aggregate sense, the U.S. continues to be a very robust economy around the world, and it's in every sense of the term to the benefit of Chinese company, to the growth, continued growth of Chinese economy.
1: I'm reminded of the documentary American Factory, if I remember correctly. It's about Fu Yaobo, the glass-making Chinese a company that is based in somewhere in Illinois. The documentary was eventually participated by then-President Barack Obama and the First Lady Michelle Obama. They really showcased the possibility of what Chinese companies can do and how the U.S. market can receive when it comes to Chinese greenfield investment. But Michael, there is this issue of national securitization of investment. There's been talks about it. Complaints we heard from both sides. How do you look at that issue?
0: I would start by saying, again, both countries have restrictions around national security. Both countries have restrictions on investment. There's a few areas of concern, including electric vehicles. There have been some political news about certain states that have restrictions on Chinese from Chinese buying land, but that's, I think, relatively small. That wouldn't really impact investment. And so largely the U.S. Remains open for investment, with the exception of a few critical sectors. It is a very sensitive topic in both countries. If you characterize it as a country coming in and controlling or being involved in a certain critical technology, there has been some concern. I would say, again, you've had a history of Chinese companies investing in the U.S. A number of Chinese companies have been listed on the New York Stock Exchange and others. I'd be all for more integration of both economies, but I think, you know, what the professor said is the U.S. is a super competitive market, and Chinese companies who can make it there will do well globally. It's the same thing in China right now. I mean, Chinese competitors in China are very tough. And if you're a U.S. company who's doing well in China, that means, you know, you've sharpened your sword and you're very competitive, and that will help you globally. And so, we have two of the world's largest economies who have some of the toughest competition. We see U.S. companies coming here to understand the market and how China is evolving. There's a number of things where China has taken a different path, whether it be digital payments or advanced manufacturing, electric vehicles, alternative energy, where there's a lot that American companies can learn from coming to China to see how Chinese companies are operating. One thing the professor said before that I'll extend is one of the things that Chinese companies want is profit, just like U.S. companies want profit. And that's going to continue to be, I think, the driving factor.
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1: News environment 24 news cycle shows us that you know, negative stuff sells, and it's always about negative news. So we've heard enough of them regarding China-U.S. economic relations, but can either of you think of a positive example or a story or enterprise or entrepreneur who have succeeded because of each other, either from the Chinese side or from the American side?
2: Well, there are lots of positive things. I spent the summer in Boston, what's called the Orange Line. In Boston was the Orange, I think. The trains made in China. There have been...
1: From Zhongche, right?
2: Yeah, yeah. What you see is behind the headlines, you know, I did take a ride on the line, and I also chatted with some of the riders. American consumers were perfectly happy with it. In spite of some of this negativity of news or some political noise, what happened is the American side honored the contract, and then the Chinese side took all the original deliveries, and then the Chinese side honored the contract to perform the post-sales services. And there are other examples. Earlier you mentioned the Fuyao glass, and then you have Wanxiang that produces the chassis and other other parts for the American transport system. And you can't say transport is not sensitive, not important. Anybody wants his country's transport to be in safe hands, and the quality of this is to be assured. President Hart earlier mentioned about negative lists, national securities. It's not so much that having those lists, or those lists being long or short, or the specific areas of national security. It's really, number one, clarity in the policies. No country is 100% open to a foreign business presence. It's the clarity, and it's also the consistency, and it's in applying the policies. It's also, very importantly, non-discrimination, right? For example, when you have national security restrictions on certain investments, it's that fine, that's very legitimate, but then you, to the extent possible, and on the basis of merits in quality of products and services, you don't discriminate. And of course, once the discriminatory practices do happen, and then, you know, investors have a choice as well, you make your market less attractive, and that comes at your own cost.
1: Yeah, clarity, consistency, legal means to redress grievances, so important. Michael, can you think of a beautiful story?
3: I mentioned earlier healthcare. We have a number of pharmaceutical companies who have partnered with Chinese companies, where Chinese companies have done some innovation, and then the foreign companies have acquired some of that technology to take it, distribute it around the world. And so, in this case, if China is innovating rapidly, but they don't have the scale to take that and monetize it and take it around the world, then they have partnered with these foreign firms. This is continuing to happen. I would also just say that, I spoke to one healthcare company recently who told me they have 6 R&D centers globally. Mm-hmm. 2 of them are in China, which tells me that, these companies have invested in doctors, researchers, engineers here in China, and that they are taking the innovations that are done here to the world. And, the professor mentioned earlier healthcare. I mean, healthcare is one of those places where we need to see the U.S. and China cooperating,
2: right?
3: Because it's for the good of the world. On energy, we need to see the U.S. and China cooperating because it's for the good of the world. And we do need to make sure that, we can constrain our externalities because, as you said, what we do spills over on other people. And again, I think, there are some examples of some sharp elbows as we compete, but there are also plenty of examples of where we're working together.
1: People used to, compare China-U.S. competition to an Olympic Games with clear-cut rules, implementation of rules, and resistance from external shocks, arbitrary man-made decisions, fair play, level playing field in a perfect world, right?
2: Well, there a lot can be said about the Olympics Games as an analogy. I have some reservations about that. I basically feel and believe that you have to believe in the, in, against all these odds, right? Both China, here in China and over there in the United States, you have that gathering consensus among different parties, different factions, different individuals, different age groups, that policies, whatever policies that end without either pursuit of a common good for their own societies, for the largest number of possible people. So on that premises, it's not so much to what degree one party's, one country's policy on a specific issue different. It's really a matter of, say, going beyond the surface and say, why? How is that justified? And once you get to know the why, then you probably, there are things you can learn. And you not necessarily emulate, but then there are insights you can draw to refine your policies. Health is certainly one of those issue areas, and what really improvement in quality, and in some area, technical aspects, the convergence of regulatory rationality between China and the United States. And in this regard, because of the innovative capacities and because of the manufacturing capacities of pharmaceutical products, we are indeed contributing to the betterment of humanity, because once these drugs are introduced and effectively evaluated, deployed, first in China and the US, and then this can get spread around the world.
1: Track 2 conversation. Both of you have participated in Track 2 conversations of China and the United States before. How important is that to our bilateral relations, Michael?
3: So I think Track 2 dialogues are a place where people can sit down and really push the boundaries in terms of have those sensitive conversations that diplomats may not be able to have, and to sort of feel out where there is space and where there's real tension. So I think it is important to have Track 2 dialogues. One, it just gets people going back and forth, and two, it really allows them to test the boundaries of different topics. So very critical.
1: Professor Zhao?
2: Track 2 dialogues are very useful in at least two senses. One is that, you know, against a background of heightened political tensions, the maintenance of Track 2 dialogue and they would at least, very least, preserve a community of people on both sides who are committed to exploring alternatives. And that's important. One effective way to avoid more disruptive decoupling, at least at the elite opinion level. A second quick observation is the quality of the Track 2 is not so much in the number of meetings or the, should we say, the specific topics undertaken. There are differences in opinion, that's for sure. The quality of the Track 2 is to what level each, the teams participating on each side, yeah, they have a they represent views in their countries, turn around to have domestic dialogues rather than just keeping those views to the participants within the group. That would reduce the purpose of the meetings.
1: There's a lot to look forward to. As President Xi Jinping once said, that the Pacific Ocean is expensive enough for China and the United States to coexist. And I would add that to coexist beautifully. Professor Zha and President Hart, thank you so much for participating in today's special roundtable.
2: Thank you for having me.
1: And thank you for our viewers for tuning in to today's roundtable on China-US relations. I'm Meng Wen in Beijing. I'll see you again next time.

0: One day before Chinese President Xi Jinping arrived in the U.S., a closer look at the important and intertwined trade relationship between the world's two largest economies. UN Chief Antonio Guterres opens his final General Assembly, calling on world leaders to unite for peace and humanity. But a very different message from U.S. President Donald Trump. We have the latest from the United Nations. And a new cycle of violence between Houthis and Saudi-backed government forces in Yemen, amid reports Donald Trump had ordered strikes against the Houthis, only to call them off at the last minute. Hello, everyone, and thank you for joining us. I'm Asiye Namdar in Washington. Chinese President Xi Jinping will be arriving in Washington tomorrow on a state visit. Now, the U.S. trade war against China has eased since Donald Trump imposed his so-called liberation tariffs in April of 2025. In fact, Chinese imports to the U.S. have been rising recently. But tensions remain, especially over key technology industries. Victor Ning has this report.
1: Since April 2025, when U.S. tariffs on Chinese imports peaked at more than 100%, the climate has cooled. But while U.S.-China trade is increasing, it's still far below pre-early 2025 levels. China has compensated by exporting more to the rest of the world, while U.S. exports to China continue to underperform. For example, take the soybean trade. China is the key market for U.S. agriculture, and American farmers are still struggling.
2: Well, China's been our biggest customer for soybeans exports. So if we lose their market, we've got to go create new ones. So it's easier to maintain a market that you already have than creating demand and a new market and everything. So we'd like to keep working with them. And
1: increasingly, trade tensions are being seen in technology. China's rapid advances in robotics, drones, electric vehicles, and energy storage have led to U.S. tariffs on Chinese tech that have essentially shut out many Chinese imports.
3: The U.S. measures overstress the concept of national security, apply differential tariff rates to trade partners, and discriminate against relevant Chinese products. This severely harms the interests of Chinese enterprises, disrupts the global drone supply chain, and further undermines a fair and competitive market environment. China firmly opposes this.
1: The Trump administration, however, is hinting at greater flexibility. The U.S. president has eased some export controls on semiconductors and has even signaled openness to Chinese investment in the U.S., especially in battery technology and the auto market. Some experts think any breakthrough on trade could lead to a better overall relationship on other issues, too.
4: There is an increasing awareness, I think, of the need to have a relationship between the world's two foremost powers that is at least to some extent predictable. And that would also mean that some concessions, at least in my view, would have to be made on trade and technology and finance to try to move the relationship in that direction. Because it's only when some of those are moving in a more

0: positive way than what we have seen so far, that it's possible to deal with some of the real difficult, thorny issues that there are.
1: Historic national debts, high energy prices, and the looming midterm congressional elections, it could be in the Trump administration's interest to further ease trade tensions with China in the coming weeks. But a return to normal trade relations is likely still a long way off. Victor Ng, CGTN, Washington.
2: I spoke with geopolitical analyst Cyrus Jansen about what to expect from the Xi Trump summit. He has spent more than a decade living and working in China and has some 2 million followers online.
3: What we're looking at right now is a great opportunity for both nations, right? We have the two leaders coming together for their second meeting in the span of just a few months. You know, we had President Trump and his family go to Beijing earlier this year. You know, we really saw a very positive response from Donald Trump. You know, whenever he speaks about world leaders, you know, sometimes he's really willing to take shots at other world leaders, but there's always a respect from Donald Trump when it comes to Xi Jinping. I think he actually admires the Chinese president a lot. You know, Donald Trump brought 17, you know, high-profile U.S. CEOs to Beijing earlier this year. I expect that this is going to be a continuation of that. I think we're going to see Xi Jinping really coming to America, you know, looking for what China always looks for. They look for win-win relationships and hopefully a new chapter in U.S.-China relations moving forward.
2: And Cyrus, how much leverage do you think China's strong export performance gives President Xi going into these discussions at the White House?
3: Well, honestly, I think China has a lot of leverage right now. There's one thing that's very interesting is that in across the world, China is now viewed more positively than the United States. You know, this is a very interesting scenario for President Trump. He's probably a little bit oblivious to this, but, you know, the United States' reputation on the world is not at its highest right now. You know, and the flip side of that is that China is improving literally every day. We know that China is the top trading partner to over 120 nations around the world. Its exports are growing rapidly. Its relationships, its meetings with BRICS. I mean, China is continuing to move forward. So it has a lot of leverage. But even earlier this, you know, I think it was last week, Donald Trump actually tweeted out that he would be open to, for example, bringing electric vehicles from China into the U.S. market. Granted, if China could actually hire American workers and potentially work out a deal there. So there's a lot of opportunities here, I think, for both nations at this summit.
2: What about when it comes to artificial intelligence, Cyrus? Is that becoming the next major battleground in U.S.-China competition, or could it also become maybe an area of cooperation?
3: Well, I think it has to be an area of cooperation because here's an interesting data point is that over 50% of the top AI researchers across the world are of Chinese origin. So, you know, even when you look at the AI race, you know, it's really Chinese people in China versus Chinese people in America. So, you know, if we didn't have Chinese people in America working on AI, the United States would not have an actual ability to develop AI. So we know that the Chinese are very rapidly growing in AI. You know, they have proven that to the world. Even we go back to last year with the launch of DeepSeek, so many U.S. tech companies and tech founders, you know, were very appreciative of what China did, you know, for the entire world, because, again, that's open source. You know, it's an incredible tool that is open source. It's available to everybody in the world. And so, again, I think when you're looking at artificial intelligence, it has to have United States and China. These are the two leading nations that are developing that technology. So, again, this is another area of collaboration that has a tremendous amount of opportunity and possibilities.
2: And we both know there are also many areas the two sides do not see eye to eye. Is this ultimately about managing differences rather than trying to resolve them?
3: Well, I think that the United States and China are always going to have some areas that they don't agree on. And the goal here is never to, you know, come to an agreement on everything. You know, it's a very different style of governments between the two countries. It's a different type of markets, for example, the way that China invests in its companies and, the way that the market works in China, very different than the United States. So, you know, these two countries, they have to look for areas that they're compatible in and that they agree on, build on those areas. They also need to recognize that they're not going to agree on everything. And that's totally okay. But again, the relationship between the United States and China, this has been going strong for over 60 years. So let's continue to build this relationship. Let's focus on the areas that we can work together. Let's recognize that there are going to be differences, and differences are okay. There is not one type of government that it should be, you know, the model for every single country in the world. And there's many different ways to have a thriving economy. China's proven that. The United States has always had a good, strong economy. So again, let's look where we can compete, and let's look where we can collaborate.
2: And finally-

0: finally, Cyrus, I want to go back to something you said about China having a lot of leverage in different areas right now. Donald Trump says he has a decision to make when it comes to Iran. He said it's either a deal later this year or annihilate the country. What role can China play in helping end this war that's now approaching 7 months?
1: Yeah, I think Donald Trump is really in a position of weakness when it comes to Iran. You know, the United States has actually hit Iran with a tremendous military response. I mean, you look at the 40-day war that we launched, you look at the 10-day war from last year. The United States has been really hitting them with everything. You know, granted, the last option, which is would be a nuclear option, is obviously off the table because that would, you know, cause entire worldwide chaos. That's something that neither China nor the United States, you know, wants. And I think that, you know, China's role is always one of trying to be a peaceful negotiator. You know, you look at the last time that China was involved in a war was 1979. War is never the preferred response for China. So I think with this, we all know, for example, when you look at the, you know, the worldwide oil markets, this is something that affects every country in the world. But China has a lot of leverage. They have the largest strategic reserve in the entire world, over 1.4 billion barrels of oil. Fun fact for a lot of our viewers, they might not know this, but China actually reduced its oil capacity. You know, they stopped importing as many oils to let other countries around the world actually benefit and start having that oil. So, again, it's another area where China has a tremendous amount of leverage and opportunity.
0: Our thanks to Cyrus Jansen. Nearly 130 world leaders are in New York as the UN General Assembly kicked off Tuesday. Some of the biggest issues on the agenda: conflicts in the Middle East and Eastern Europe, energy prices, and the future of AI. And one of the first and most closely watched speakers was U.S. President Donald Trump. Ed Estianshan reports from the U.N.
2: There's no doubt, and there's no surprise also, that U.S. President Donald Trump's address to the General Assembly this morning dominated those opening hours, essentially bringing his vintage, unfiltered rhetoric. President Trump essentially doubled down on his administration's confrontation with Tehran, painting the Islamic Republic as the primary destabilizing force in the region, and also claiming the U.S. operations there have broken its hegemony. Delivering a stark ultimatum from the podium, President Trump has essentially outlined two possible pathways for the country.
3: But I have a big decision to make. Will a deal be made with Iran that lets them rebuild and create a far greater country than it ever was before? Maybe one of the greatest in the Middle East or even the world? Or do I annihilate the Islamic Republic and do it quickly, never giving them a chance to kill and destroy people and countries again? Do I drive them into hell with no chance of survival and no hope of future greatness or generations?
2: President Trump has also defended his administration's actions and interventionist policies, really, across the Western Hemisphere. He championed the U.S. operation in Venezuela and also praised the recently signed oil framework agreement with the interim government right in front of the interim president, Delcy Rodriguez. He then pivoted sharply to Cuba, calling the island nation an absolute failed state that is bound to fall. Now, that declaration prompted the entire Cuban delegation to stand up and walk out of the hall in protest. And one final important remark also from President Trump was regarding technology. Despite repeated calls from the international community to bring better regulations for safeguarding the artificial intelligence, he has flatly rejected global regulatory frameworks for AI, telling the world leaders that Washington would champion rapid growth in superintelligence instead of tying it down with international rules. Well, there was certainly a dramatic shift from the hardline unilateralism expressed by President Donald Trump to more of a multilateral approach, as we heard from more leaders, including the leader of Brazil, for example, who highlighted the importance of multilateral reform, also talking about economic equity across the world. We've also heard from leaders of the countries who are facing the immediate immediate impacts of the escalation of the situation in the Middle East. For example, we've heard from Jordan.

delivering an impassioned plea centered on the humanitarian situation there and the need for better protections. We've heard from the leader of Turkey, for example, President Recep Tayyip Erdogan, pressed the international community to bring binding international action against the ongoing violence.

0: important highlight was also from the UN Secretary General Antonio Guterres, his last speech addressing the General Assembly. He essentially warned the world leaders that global fault lines have fractured into dangerous canyons. He went on to caution that military might and transactional power politics have their limits. He also said that an over-reliance on force and unregulated technologies will only deepen the international system's great fracture.
1: At STN reporting, now on the sidelines of the UN General Assembly, Trump also signed a new security agreement with Denmark and Greenland. The deal expands U.S. military presence on the strategically located Arctic island and includes plans for a Golden Dome missile defense system and two additional military sites. Trump had threatened to take control of Greenland, a self-governing territory of Denmark. Denmark's prime minister says the agreement respects Greenland's right to self-determination and strengthens NATO's role in the Arctic. Still ahead, Houthi rebels fight to consolidate control of Yemen's Red Sea coastline seized from Saudi-backed government forces. Details on the escalating conflict after the break.
2: ...360-degree profiles of industry movers and shakers, tech mavericks, and policymakers. We drill down on their success. We ask how they set strategy and how they navigate in an increasingly competitive market. Real talk, real business. Join the conversation. BizTalk. Only on CGTN.

0: prior to traveling to New York for the UN General Assembly, Iran's President Masoud Pezeshkian vowed to defend his country's position as tensions with the United States remain high. He's not expected to meet directly with Trump, but Tehran is also signaling a possible opening for diplomacy, offering to reopen the Strait of Hormuz within days if Washington eases military pressure and lifts the naval blockade on Iranian ports. As Ehsan Kayvani reports, Iran's message, though, at the UN will be one of defiance and resistance.
1: Well, the Iranian President Masoud Pezeshkian has traveled to New York with a clear and confrontational message. He arrives at a moment of extreme tension. This comes after what Iran calls an unfair war waged by the U.S. and Israel. His goal is to use the UN stage to shift the narrative. He points out the irony of this year's summit slogan, restoring trust in the United Nations. He says it itself shows that all countries acknowledge there is no trust anymore. Why? Because a number of countries, he says, consider themselves entitled to do whatever they want. So what's the strategy behind those words? It seems to be a two-track approach. Publicly, he's there to project strength and defiance. He will highlight what he calls the oppression of the Iranian people. He mentions specific places like Minab and Lamert in Iran. He argues that since Iran can't be defeated on the battlefield, its adversaries are resorting to other means. Those include sanctions and blocking Iranian media. His foreign minister, Araghchi, says that the main goal is to use the UN as a major international platform. They want to defend Iran's rights and legitimacy. But here is the crucial point. There are signs of a potential off-ramp, in fact. Reuters is quoting a senior Iranian source saying the delegation is actually ready to resume diplomacy with the U.S. The same source suggests that the Strait of Hormuz could reopen within 7 days. That would happen if hostilities die down and the blockade is lifted. That's a massive if, because we've seen before that the golden decisions have to be made through a complex path in Tehran and through multiple hardline decision makers there.
0: Ehsan Kayvani reporting.

0: Fighting between Saudi coalition forces and the Houthis is intensifying in key regions across Yemen. Reports say Trump considered ordering strikes against the Houthis over the weekend, but decided to hold off at the 11th hour. Meanwhile, the Houthis say Saudi airstrikes have killed at least 154 people in just the past 48 hours. Ihab Elfandi is in Sana'a.
1: Separate tallies from military sources on both sides of the conflict say ongoing clashes, artillery fire, and Saudi airstrikes have killed civilians across the provinces of Taiz and Jowf Marib and Sada. This includes 9 prisoners killed after a strike on a detention facility in Al Hazm late Monday. Meanwhile, fierce fighting on the ground is reported in southern and western Taiz province. Ansarullah forces are battling to control the strategic Kahbub mountain heights overlooking the Bab al-Mandab Strait. The strait is one of the main sea routes linking the Red Sea and the Gulf of Aden. The group described Saudi Arabia's latest series of strikes as one of the heaviest wave of bombing since the latest escalation began and vowed to respond. Reports suggest Yemen's internationally recognized head of state leadership council chairman Rashad Al-Alimi asked President Donald Trump for U.S. support against Ansarullah during a phone call at the weekend. The White House has not commented on the call. Meanwhile, Ansarullah leader Abdul Malik al-Houthi has warned Turkey, Pakistan and other countries against joining forces with Saudi Arabia, or he said they would face consequences. The humanitarian cost of the conflict is growing. The UN estimates around 700 people have been killed and thousands injured. More than 130,000 Yemenis have been displaced inside the country, while more than 3,000 others have crossed the Red Sea, seeking refuge in Djibouti and neighboring African countries. Ihab Elfandi, CGTN, Sana'a.
0: Russia and Ukraine traded strikes overnight for the second time in 2 days. Ukraine hit Russian oil refineries, this time targeting facilities about 1,000 kilometers southeast of Moscow. One person was killed, 4 others were injured. And on Sunday, Ukraine hit a refinery north of Moscow. Kyiv says the attacks have cut Russia's oil refining capacity by 45%. And Russian strikes overnight killed 4 people in Ukraine and injured 5 more. The barrage of strikes included missiles and 200 drones targeting the southern city of Zaporizhia. Thousands of residents were left without electricity. Apartment buildings, a university, and a shopping mall were among the sites that were hit and damaged. A hurricane is intensifying rapidly off Mexico's Pacific coast. Polo is described as extremely dangerous. It's expected to remain offshore, but could still trigger floods and mudslides into Wednesday. Classes were suspended in an at-risk area along the coast. The Mexican Navy shut down 2 West Coast ports and issued alerts to civilians and fishermen. The region is bracing for strong winds, rough surf, and a lot of rain. Coming up, young skilled workers from around the world are battling for top honors in Shanghai. We'll take you inside the World Skills Competition next.
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0: From bakers and web designers to construction workers and hairdressers, an estimated 1,400 people are gathering in Shanghai for a unique competition. The event, held every 2 years, showcases young vocational talent and skilled trades from around the world. Johannes Buschberger spoke to a group of competitors from Austria.
1: The bags are packed, and Felix and Tarek are ready to represent Austria at World Skills in Shanghai, competing in web development and system administration. They've been training for 6 hours a day on top of their full-time jobs.
2: So I'm having a look at test projects from the last years to hopefully be well prepared for World Skills.
1: Austria is sending competitors from all kinds of trades, from railway workers and cement masons to hairdressers, all of them aged under 22. Of the 1,000 young professionals who competed in last year's Austrian nationals, 48 qualified for World Skills, making Austria Europe's largest team.
3: In Austria, the topic skills and competition is very important. And so we say, okay, let's send a big team because we want to produce motivators for the next generation. And what's the best motivator than a guy who competed in a World Skills competition?
4: Shanghai is set to host the largest international skills competition ever, involving around 1,400 competitors from nearly 70 countries and regions. While Austria is sending a strong delegation, it remains to be seen whether the country can claim the most gold medals. The last time it did that was almost 3 decades ago.
5: The chances of winning the most gold medals from all countries, not, to be honest, not that high. It's always China on top. But we are trying to be the best European country competing there.
1: Beyond the competition, World Skills is also a chance to meet hundreds of professionals from around the world and learn from different cultures. Tarek says he'll leave a little extra space in his bag to bring back souvenirs from China. Johannes Buschberger, CGTN, Vienna.
0: And that is the world today. Thank you for watching. I'm Asiye Namdar in Washington.

0: Let's head straight to Burma. We're hitting Jianning 3-hour stops.
1: There's gonna chill out once we get it in Jian.
2: On March 11th, 1943, a formation of four transport planes from the China National Aviation Corporation flew over the Gaoligong Mountains in western China, en route to Dinjan, India. One of the planes, aircraft number 53, was captured on film by another plane in the formation. Fifteen minutes later, as they flew over a snow-capped mountain pass, the aircraft ran into severe turbulence.
1: We're in a nosedive! The plane's totally out of control!
2: December 2023. Inside a hangar in northwest China, an MA-60 aircraft, manufactured by the Aviation Industry Corporation of China, is being readied. This outstanding example of a domestically produced aircraft is scheduled to fly to Tengchong, Yunnan. There it will undertake a special mission, retracing the historic air route known as the Hump.
3: I was a Hump pilot. I was carrying everything that the Flying Tigers needed to stay in business. I carried their bombs, their gasoline, their bullets, even things like trucks, transportation, and clothing even, you know, things wear out. And we took, shoes, shirts, just a variety of things.
2: Robert Moore, a 100-year-old resident of San Francisco, was a transport plane pilot for the U.S. Army Air Forces in 1944. When he was 20, he flew cargo between China and India.
3: The only transportation we had was flying. That was after the Burma Road was captured by the Japanese. Originally, they could use the Burma Road, but once the Japanese had occupied Burma, then the Flying Tigers needed a flight in, was the only way we could get supplies to them.
2: The route Robert Moore flew over 80 years ago stands at the center of one of the most perilous and heroic chapters in the history of aviation. In May 1942, after Japan's occupation of Myanmar, then known as Burma, and parts of western Yunnan, the Burma Road, the last remaining supply route connecting China

0: the outside world was cut off. This resulted in a severe shortage of supplies, placing China at a disadvantage in its war against Japanese aggression. To address this, China and the United States decided to establish an air route from Assam, India, to Kunming, China. Only this way could they transport supplies for China's war effort. The route is approximately 800 kilometers long and requires flying over the tropical river valleys of India, the northern jungles of Myanmar, the southern segment of the Himalayas, and the Hengduan Mountains in western China. The continuous peaks and undulating flight path resemble the humps of a camel, which is why the route is known as the hump.
1: Mong Jun 当时在全球的航线很多，驼峰航线相对来讲还是比较短的一条航线，但是它的政治意义是非常重大，因为它是把盟国和中国联系在了一起，既可以借助这条航线给中国进行物质上的援助，同时又极大的鼓舞了中国人民的士气，可以说它是一条建立在空中的滇缅公。
0: The supplies flown into China via the hump airlift were mainly war materials like ammunition and gasoline. In exchange, items such as pig bristles, tung oil, parachute silk, and mineral resources like tin, tungsten, and mercury were shipped out of China to support the Allies. In July 1945, when the hump was at its busiest, a fully loaded transport plane landed at Kunming's Rujiaba Airport every 5 minutes. But making use of vital transportation route was fraught with danger. Getting over the hump was anything but a walk in the park. Myat Khina Airport in northern Myanmar was a crucial base for the Allied forces in the China-Burma-India theater. After the Japanese occupied northern Myanmar in May 1942, they used the airfield to launch attacks on transport planes flying the hump.
1: 驼峰航线在前一年的这个运输量其实并不是太多，更多的，在前期更多的是一种精神上的象征。日本人也明白这一点，他们认为驼峰航线是，中国人的一支强心针，所以要不遗余力的来打击驼峰航线，来摧垮中国人的抗战意志。
0: The threat posed by Japanese aircraft forced Allied pilots attempting to navigate the hump to fly northward. This added some 400 kilometers to the journey. As a result, crews had to negotiate the treacherous climate and terrain of the Himalayan region.
2: We moved the flight path more into the mountains, higher mountains. Japanese fighters couldn't fly in instruments. They had to see us to shoot. And so if they couldn't see our plane in the clouds and so forth, you know, we were free of them, but not free of all the dangers of the weather. And, you know, if I had a choice, I wouldn't have flown. I just stayed home. But the hump never closed. That was the rule. There is no weather on the hump. Well, there was, but it meant that since there was no weather, it was never an excuse not to fly.
3: He talked about horrible electrical storms. And in those days, they didn't have radar or any of the things that we, GPS or anything. They flew by instruments, but the lightning would affect the instruments. And so they had to fly by sight.
0: Strong winds were among the most feared weather conditions for the hump pilots, sometimes reaching speeds over 150 kilometers per hour, similar to a typhoon. The C-47 transport planes flying the hump had a speed of only 260 kilometers per hour, so when facing headwinds, it felt like they were being pushed back half a meter for every meter they advanced.
2: Cold air was coming down from the north, and warm air coming up out of the Bay of Bengal. They collided usually right over the hump where we were flying. And that collision of cold air and warm air created terrible storms. Planes were buffeted, like the winds would raise you up and drop you down, or try to, there's always like a wind that tried to blow you into higher mountains.

0: which you had to avoid because you couldn't get to that altitude.
1: Unpredictable weather, treacherous terrain, and attacks by Japanese aircraft. A nightmare combination that made the hump one of the most challenging, hazardous, and deadly air routes in the world at that time. On average, the hump claimed a toll of one plane crashed every 2 days. But sometimes the hump really did take its pound of flesh. On January 6, 1945, for example, a severe hailstorm struck the hump. The result? 15 aircraft downed. On February 27, 1945, hump pilot Loyal Mars Jr. died in a crash. His wife, Chick Quinn, described the site of her husband's death in her book, The Aluminum Trail. In the area extending over 80 kilometers on either side of the hump, across the Himalayas and the Heng Duan Mountains, hundreds of aircraft wrecks are scattered along the cliffs and canyons. Pilots used the glint of metal from the wreckage and the smoke from crashed planes as navigational aids, referring to this stretch of the route as the Aluminum Trail. Hump pilots like Loyal Mars Jr. knew only too well that every mission could be their last. Yet they pressed on, their determination unwavering, following the path marked by the wreckage of their comrades' planes. So it was that their fallen comrades did their best to help the living to reach their objective. The hump operations were crucial in supporting the main eastern battlefield of the global war against fascism, but they came at a great cost. It is estimated that for every liter of gasoline delivered to the Flying Tigers, 6 liters were used in transporting it there. Behind every drop of gasoline lay the immense courage and sacrifice of the hump pilots. To honor the pilots who flew the hump, on December 23, 2023, an MA-60 aircraft embarked on a special mission called Reflying Over the Hump, flying from Xi'an, Shanxi province to Tengchong, Yunnan province. At 2:17 p.m., the MA-60 landed at Tengchong Airport. The mission is set for 3 days from now. The crew and ground staff are conducting a thorough inspection of the aircraft. Everything must be in tip-top condition and ready to go. This aircraft will take off from Tengchong, retracing the flight path of the hump pilots from over 80 years ago. Around the time the MA-60 landed, Chen Anqi and Pan Yongding also arrived in Yunnan. As children of hump pilots, they will take part in the Reflying the Hump expedition in 3 days' time.
2: 这门我有印象，是那个潘爸爸，有一张照片，老照片，有一张照片，那就是中航飞驼峰期间的。我父亲叫陈维宁，他是广东人，广东番禺人，到了四五年初呢，那么正好是中航在驼峰空运要招人，就从1945年的2月份，到了5月份是在那个中航飞驼峰航线，它主要是飞 C-46， 也有飞
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1: At that time, the hump airlift missions were jointly conducted by the U.S. Army Air Forces and China National Aviation Corporation, CNAC. The planes, marked with the Chinese character Zhong, belonged to CNAC, where Chen Anqi and Pan Yongding's fathers served.

0: CNAC was a civilian aviation company jointly owned by China and the United States. It had management and crew members from both countries. Many of its pilots were Chinese and Chinese American.
1: Good, I announce the return to the Tofeng route mission starts. Please, all stations, careful planning, careful seeking, on schedule.
0: At 12 p.m. on December 26th, 2023, the reflying the hump mission officially commenced. 962, MA-60 aircraft took off from Tengchong Tuofeng Airport, flying north along the Nujiang Gorge. To the left of the plane are the Gaoligong Mountains, which separate China from Myanmar and rise to elevations of over 5,000 meters. This range was a significant barrier that hump pilots had to cross. The northernmost point the aircraft will reach is Mei Li Snow Mountain, a frequent landmark on the northern part of the hump. From there, the plane continues southeast, passing Yulong Snow Mountain near Lijiang and Tsangshan Mountain near Dali, before finally arriving in Kunming, the endpoint of the hump.
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4: 2分钟以后，飞机到达泸水。
0: The first key location on the reflying the hump mission is Fox Pass in the Gaoligong Mountains. It was named after Jim Fox, a hump pilot and a captain of CNAC's aircraft number 53, which crashed here over 80 years ago. On March 11, 1943, while flying in formation over the Gaoligong Mountains, Aircraft number 53 was photographed by someone on another plane in the group. 15 minutes later, while crossing the snow-capped mountain pass, aircraft number 53 suddenly encountered severe downdrafts.
5: I'm losing control!
6: I see the storm, snow coming. I tried to tell them to get out because the wind came over and like water on a dam.
5: We're in a nosedive.
6: Took my friend into the mountain. His left wing hit, and he went, and he was gone.
0: According to an eyewitness account, Aircraft number 53 crashed into the dense forest of the Gaoligong Mountains at an altitude of over 3,000 meters. Captain Jim Fox, Chinese co-pilot Tan Xuan, and Chinese radio operator Wang Guoliang were all reported missing. The coordinates of the crash site were recorded at the time, and the location was named Fox Pass.
2: 飞过雪山垭口呢，某一个地方的话呢，就坠落了。坠落的话呢，通过航空公司就不断的找他。Back
0: then, Fletcher Hanks Jr. was a colleague of Jim Fox at CNAC. As well as being comrades, they were also good friends. In October 1944,

0: Hanks trekked into the Gallagong Mountains to search for his friend and the crashed plane. This footage was taken during that time. However, due to extreme fatigue and a shortage of food, he was forced to abandon the effort. In the summer of 1996, a Myanmar hunter discovered the wreckage of a mysterious aircraft in a remote forest in the Gallagong Mountains on the China-Myanmar border. After a thorough investigation, it was confirmed that the wreckage was indeed CNAC's aircraft number 53.
1: 当时呢，就我们到了山上，就看到了这架飞机。那个螺旋桨，我就觉得像是一个挣扎的要说话的一个大嘴了嘛，但是他一句话没有说出来。当时看到这架飞机的时候，我很感动啊，我就觉得。 我亲眼看见第二次世界大战了，就是他那个飞机还是保持着当时坠落的那个样子噻。
0: In 1997, 80-year-old Fletcher Hanks Jr., who was in the United States, received the news. Just as he had done 53 years earlier, he set out without hesitation to search for his friend. With the help of the government of Nujiang Lisu Autonomous Prefecture and his Chinese friends, Hanks finally walked to the crash site, 54 years after the crash of aircraft number 53. Finally, a lifelong wish had been fulfilled.
2: That is something. I will kiss that airplane again. That's good.
3: So these brave men that fought the war together, they came for adventure just like all of us came for adventure today. And they had a good time till they got killed. Okay, here's some luck. Poor fox, poor fox, poor fox, poor fox, poor fox.
0: After the discovery of aircraft number 53, the government of Nujiang Lisu Autonomous Prefecture arranged for military and civilian personnel to guard the plane day and night for 540 days to protect it from damage. On the night of February 28, 1998, amidst the heavy snow of the Gaoligong Mountains, Qiu Tiancheng, a young new ethnic man guarding the aircraft, succumbed to the cold and exhaustion. He died at the age of 24, the same age as Captain Fox when aircraft number 53 crashed. In March 1998, the aircraft was moved to the Nujiang Hump Route Memorial. Testifying to the tragic history of the Hump Airlift, aircraft number 53 is the only crashed plane that has been preserved intact. Flying over towering peaks, enduring bone-shaking turbulence, heavy rain, strong winds and blizzards. Every panel and rivet on this plane silently tells a story. The harrowing story of the hump flights and those who never came home again.

0: For many years, another CNAC aircraft has been on Chen Anqi's mind, and that's aircraft number 60. This plane has a touching story of its own.
1: John Dean. John Dean 是原来的 ABG， 也就是美籍志愿队队员，也就飞虎队员。第二位副驾驶是 James Brown， 现在是他的亲属在追找他。第三位是杨光流，是中国人报务员。
0: On November 17th, 1942, CNAC's aircraft number 60, carrying tin ingots, took off from Kunming en route to Dinjan Airfield in India. The aircraft crashed over Changshan Mountain near Dali, shortly after radioing in reports of extremely icy conditions. This was the first CNAC aircraft

0: in the Hump airlift to crash with the loss of its entire crew.
1: Jimmy was 5 years older than I. He was born in 1921. And of course, by then he was 6'1", and curly hair, very charming, very handsome. And so he had no trouble with girls.
0: In November 1942, co-pilot James Brown of CNAC's aircraft number 60 passed away at the age of 21. Decades on, his cousin Bob could still remember him vividly.
1: Jim was home for that summer, from March until September. So we saw a lot of him. He had a new car, new Buick convertible. And he had, without a doubt, the prettiest girl on the North Shore of Chicago. And they were engaged. As he went to China, they became engaged. But, of course, they never married because he never came home.
0: On James's tombstone, his parents inscribed, "Our beloved son, gone too soon." After James's parents passed away, Bob made it his mission to find aircraft number 60 and bring his cousin home.
1: So we want him brought home. We want him memorialized in some form. Three people died on this mountain to help you people stay in the life that you have today and recognize his sacrifice. He gave up his life for your people and for my people.
0: On September 29th, 2011, Bob hired Clayton Kulas, an American explorer, to search for the wreckage of aircraft number 60 in Dali. With the help of local villagers, they located the plane, which had been buried by a landslide from an earthquake many years earlier. Malong Peak, at an elevation of 4,122 meters in the Changshan Mountain, is where aircraft number 60 crashed. To honor the plane and its fallen crew, the MA-60 flew around Malong Peak.
2: This 重飞投放航线呢，我觉得它创造了一种，就是体验式的 缅怀和纪念，因为只有亲自飞过前人开辟的这条空中通道，才能更细腻具体的感受那段历史是怎么回事，才能真正用心去珍惜，用血火凝成的那段战斗友谊。
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0: After more than 3 hours of flight, the Chinese made MA-60 touch down in Kunming, the end point of the hump route. Maybe a landing here is no big deal today, but always remember that 80 years ago, each landing here meant vital support for the Chinese people in their fight against fascism. According to incomplete statistics, over the course of a grueling 3-year airlift, more than 84,000 Chinese and Americans were involved in hump operations, transporting over 800,000 tons of supplies. The US military lost around 500 aircraft on the hump, with over 1,500 personnel reported dead or missing. CNAC lost 168 pilots and 48 of its 100 transport planes, resulting in a loss rate of nearly 50%. Today, many crash sites on the hump remain under

discovered. Maybe, if you ever happen to fly over this forbidden terrain, you too will glimpse glimmering aluminum shards among the snowy peaks. If you do, remember one thing. The gleam you see is the sheen of a heroism that will shine unforgotten forever.

World leaders gather at the United Nations to discuss the state of the world amid major conflicts and high energy prices. Hello, I'm Arnold Neidem, and this is The Heat.

0: World leaders are in New York as high-level work gets underway at the UN General Assembly. Some of the biggest issues include conflicts in the Middle East, Ukraine, energy prices, and the future of artificial intelligence. One of the most closely watched speeches came from US President Donald Trump with a stark warning for Iran. We begin with this report from Mitch McCann at the United Nations.
1: It was always going to be one of the most highly anticipated moments of this General Assembly, and Donald Trump's address to the international community came with a dramatic threat. He said he could make a deal with Iran that lets it rebuild and create a far greater country than ever before.
2: Or do I annihilate the Islamic Republic and do it quickly, never giving them a chance to kill and destroy people and countries again? Do I drive them into hell with no chance of survival and no hope of future greatness or generations?
1: The U.S. president also talked about seeking fundamental change in Cuba, taking Venezuelan oil, saying to the victor belong the spoils, and rejected what he called a globalist scheme to control AI, which he renamed SI.
2: So it's super intelligence. In other words, welcome to the new world of super intelligence SI. SI. Let's see if that goes. It sounds much better. It is much better, and it's much more accurate.
1: Then it was on to the signing of a new agreement, which the US, Denmark, and Greenland hope will end the standoff over control of Greenland. The new deal will allow the US to establish military bases in the south and on the east coast of the Arctic island.
3: This deal is good for the United States. It's good for Greenland, for Denmark, for the NATO alliance, and therefore also good for Europe.
1: Trump's meetings continued with a packed schedule, which included audiences with the leaders of the UK, Japan, and the Gulf states. And while sitting next to Ukraine's Volodymyr Zelensky, he would not be drawn to comment on whether Ukraine would have to give up territory as part of any agreement to end its conflict with Russia.
4: I think they're going to make a deal, and I don't want to say what the deal is. We talk about it a lot, including with President Putin. And I think something's going to happen, but certainly they are very good fighters. Really, they can be proud of themselves.
1: It wasn't just the U.S. president in the spotlight on Tuesday, but also Antonio Guterres, who was only months away from leaving his role as Secretary General. Guterres chose to focus his speech on AI and its threat to humanity.
5: Artificial intelligence must be shaped by humanity, with humanity, and for all humanity. Killer robots must have no place in our future.
1: While there is a high-level summit on climate change scheduled, AI is set to dominate discussions in New York on Wednesday too. That's due to reports that Anthropic CEO Dario Amade and OpenAI's Sam Altman will address a meeting of the Security Council on the topic after both suggested that its rapid development needs to be slowed. Mitch McCann, CGTN, at the United Nations in New York.
0: For more on the UN high-level talks, let's bring in our panel. Joining us from Oregon is Yang Liang. She's a chair professor of economics at Willamette University. From Brasilia is Gustavo Ribeiro. He's the founder and editor-in-chief of The Brazilian Report. Also with us is Klaus Lauries. He is distinguished professor of history and international affairs at the University of North Carolina at Chapel Hill. And here in Washington, D.C., Nabil Khoury is a former U.S. diplomat and author of Bunker Diplomacy, an Arab American in the U.S. Foreign Service,

0: Personal reflections on 25 years of U.S. policy in the Middle East. Thank you, everyone, for being with us. Nabil Khoury, you know, as I said, and as we've been listening to that report, President Trump covered a whole range of issues in that address to the United Nations. But looking at what he said about Iran, he defended his decision to go to attack Iran, calling it a courageous intervention and calling on other countries to isolate Iran. Let's listen to what he said.
1: I call on all nations to join us in enforcing the complete economic isolation of Iran until they stop their attacks on commercial shipping, relinquish their nuclear ambitions, and cease their support of terror. The terrorist regime is behaving badly, not because they are strong and confident, but because they are weak and desperate. If we stand united, we will soon see a world free of the last 51-year menace of Iranian terror, and oil prices will come plummeting down even lower than they were.
0: So, Nabil, what was your assessment of the kind of language that President Trump used when he talked about Iran, threatening to annihilate Iran, drive them into hell, and there would be no hope?
2: Well, broadly speaking, this was not very diplomatic language in general. The whole tone of the speech was rather arrogant. Now, on Iran, what he said really isn't anything new. He has been oscillating between threats and promises from the very beginning. One day he says, you know, I'm about to annihilate them, send them back to the Stone Age. And another day says, we're about to make a deal. So today at the UN, he presented both options, and he followed by, we had a very good meeting with the Iranians. So I think these are standard tactics. Call it bluffing in a way, or taking a very tough stand and hoping that this would intimidate his opponents, in this case the Iranians, into accepting a deal. The thing is that his deal is not very clear, and he's always been good about being able to talk to anyone, no matter how much of an enemy he considers them to be. But at the same time, there is no real follow-up. There is no detailed plan being presented. The idea of reopening the Strait of Hormuz, that was never the issue that began the conflict.
0: Yeah.
2: And it only resulted due to the war that the U.S. and Israel launched on Iran. So now to go back to roll it back, on what basis, program, your program, what details, all that is missing.
0: Okay, Nabil, just staying with Iran for a moment, the Iranian president, Masoud Pezeshkian, he will be addressing the UN General Assembly tomorrow. What are expectations from the Iranian leader?
2: Well, I think Pezeshkian has already restated Iran's position, which is that they have never produced and will never produce a nuclear weapon. They're simply, even American intelligence has often repeated that the U.S. has no real information that Iran even made the decision to produce a bomb, let alone actually produced one. So I expect that Iran will reiterate that position and say that they are, of course, always willing to go back to diplomacy, but that they will not cave in and they will not accept just any conditions thrown in their way, particularly with threats.
0: Klaus Lauritz, President Trump's address, of course, was closely watched around the world because of the conflict with Iran and what it's done to energy prices around the world. Trump suggested that there will be probably some kind of a deal after the midterm elections, which take place here in the United States in November. Now, we know that Europe has already faced energy challenges. Initially, those challenges came from the war between Russia and Ukraine and was made worse by this unprovoked war against Iran. So how will Europe see what the president said today and the timeline that he laid out, especially for the Strait of Hormuz to be fully reopened?
3: Yeah, I'm not sure that there are many Europeans who actually believe what President Trump says. Initially, he wanted to finish the war in 3 to 4 weeks. Now, of course, many months later, he declares or he says that there will be a victory in a few weeks' time after the midterm elections. One wonders if it's that easy, why not before the midterm election? That would, of course, also help him to actually win the elections for his Republican Party. So I think there's a lot of skepticism about anything which Trump says, and rightly so, because Trump is always full of bombastic rhetoric, and his action lag well behind that. Luckily, today there was a meeting between Iranian and American officials, and I think it is these meetings which may be able to overcome the war and agree on concessions on both sides to agree to and come to some compromise solution. Trump's bombastic rhetoric doesn't help at all. He believes probably that is a part of a good negotiation tactic, but I think it's not going to work. And when we look at his speech today, then we notice it was much shorter than his speech to the United Nations General Assembly last year, which was over 1 hour. Today it was only 33 minutes, I believe. And also he sounded much more subdued than he sounded a year ago. So I think Trump has registered that the Iran war is ruining his presidency, that it poses a serious problem to also the prospects of the Republican Party in the midterm elections.
0: Gustavo, the Brazilian president, Lula da Silva, he addressed the UN, and he was very critical of that world body. Let's listen to some of what he had to say.
4: The UN is failing in one of its most noble missions, to rid humanity of the scourge of war. Its credibility has never been lower, and its ability to protect the most vulnerable, those who have neither armies nor arsenals, has never been so limited. We are all held hostage by the inaction of the Security Council for failing to fulfill its role.
0: So, Gustavo, President Lula also said generations of Palestinians will bear the pain of what a UN legal panel has called a genocide being conducted against them, being committed against them by Israel. How do you think this address will be seen initially around the world and then in Brazil itself?
5: Oh, this is not new from Lula. Lula has been critical of Israel for years. The left in Brazil is extremely critical of Israel. And let's remember that 2 years ago, 2.5 years ago, Lula was declared persona non grata in Israel because he compared what is happening in Gaza to the Holocaust. Now, this, of course, is something that raises eyebrows among some of Brazil's Western allies. But in Brazil, it has not made the headlines by any means, because we have an election in 12 days, I'm sorry. And Lula addressed during his speech many issues that he wants to bring forward in the campaign. So the Brazilian press and Brazilian analysts focus more on these elements of his speech, like a consequential labor reform, oil self-sufficiency, and of course, what was the core of Lula's speech, the fears of U.S. interference with Brazil, because the U.S. administration has already shown in many different ways that it has the preference for Lula's challenger, far-right Senator Flávio Bolsonaro, and the Brazilian government wants to prevent the U.S. from either trying something before the vote or not acknowledging the results once they are pronounced, if Lula is deemed the winner, either on October the 4th in the first round, or if it goes to the second round on October 25th.
0: Yang Liang, the Chinese Vice Premier Han Zheng, he will address the General Assembly on Saturday. Of course, China plays a very significant and important role at the United Nations. It's one of the permanent members of the Security Council. So at this year's UN General Assembly, what would China's priorities be, do you think?
6: Yeah, good to be with you, Anan, and the panelists. So I think according to the statements of China's Ministry of Foreign Affairs, I think there are three pillars that Hanzhong will focus on. One, of course, is to again

and reiterate the support of the centrality of UN and support the UN Charter, and really call for a revitalization, I think, of UN's role, especially push back some of these unilateral actions, and also to really elevate the voice of the Global South. And then the second pillar

0: law, you know, people-centered approach, result-oriented actions, and respect for sovereignty, I think this will be a really important message that China will send to UN. And lastly, I think they will also emphasize in terms of AI governance. I think China has been always careful, and the leader has been talking about, you know, AI needs to remain under the human control. So I think they will talk about AI governance framework and use AI, you know, for human goods, for security and development, and also not to have it as a sort of global geopolitical dividing tool, and really sort of embrace AI for the good and peace for human.
1: And Yan Liang, very briefly, 5 years ago, the Chinese President Xi Jinping introduced the Global Development Initiative. Since then, 100 countries have signed on to this initiative. What kind of progress have we seen in those 5 years?
0: Yeah, that's an excellent question. We also know this year marks the 40th anniversary of UN passing the right to development. So I think this is the right place to really sort of take stock of this very important initiative. And I think in the past 5 years, there has been a lot of progress. Like you said, 100 countries and international organizations have signed on the formal agreements to cooperate. And China also have mobilized massive resources, financial resources, over $23 billion of development finance through mechanisms like, you know, Global Development and South-South Cooperation Fund and China-UN Development and Peace and Development Funds and so on and so forth. And also in terms of project delivery, there are over 2,000 different projects in the areas like poverty reductions, green energy, green infrastructure, and many others. Yeah. And so I think, you know, these are really showing that, you know, this is not just a sort of an empty talk. It really has all these deliveries, and yeah, will continue to build a momentum and have more, you know, corporations going forward.
1: Klaus Lauritz, let's look at what's been happening on these efforts to try and resolve the conflict between Russia and Ukraine. There have been some developments over the past few weeks. There was, there were the two United States envoys that held talks in Moscow. Then they held talks in Kyiv as well. And today, President Trump met with the Ukrainian President Zelensky on the sidelines off the General Assembly. One of the things he did say a few days ago, or this administration said, was that they urged President Zelensky and the Ukrainians to stop hitting Russian energy infrastructure. So what are your expectations and where this is heading?
2: Well, President Zelensky today called for a trilateral meeting between Putin, Trump, and himself, and he said that he hoped that the war could be finished before the winter. And he has good reason to hope that, because the Russian attacks on Ukraine are proving quite successful, but vice versa, Ukrainian deep strikes into Russian territory and to hitting Russian power points are also quite successful. So both sides are developing ever more sophisticated weapons and missiles to hit each other, and quite successfully, and not making much progress on the battlefield, you can say. The war really is at a stalemate and it needs to be overcome soon. Power points, power grids are being endangered. The winter is coming, and Zelensky clearly hopes that Trump can be a mediator between himself and Putin. It is a good sign that the Kushner and Witkoff, the President Trump's emissaries, that they did not only go to Moscow as in the past, but also recently went to Kyiv. That is definitely a good sign. But so far, I think we hear, we lack a word from President Putin in Moscow. Putin has not indicated so far that he is prepared to make any concessions. And unclear whether Putin really would like to meet together with Trump and Zelensky. And so far, Putin has refused to meet Zelensky. He regards Zelensky as an illegal president who has not been elected because of the war. There haven't been presidential elections in Ukraine. And I would like to hear from Putin whether or not he has changed his opinion and whether or not he is prepared to get together with the other two leaders. And I think such a trilateral meeting, if it were to happen in a neutral country, maybe in Geneva, for example, that would really mean progress, and that could bring us to something like an armistice and perhaps even to an end of the war.
1: Yeah. Nabil Khoury, there were a group of countries at the UN General Assembly that tried to shift in some way the focus back to what is going on in Gaza and what's been going on there for the past 3.5 years. The foreign ministers of Qatar, Jordan, Egypt, the United Arab Emirates, Indonesia, Pakistan, Turkey, and Saudi Arabia, they met to express what they said was their deep concern over the suffering, humanitarian suffering, that continues in Gaza. Will this have any impact at all on the United States and Israel? Will it change anything?

0: Well, sadly, the short answer is no. I mean, the issue was totally missing from Donald Trump's speech. The whole genocidal war, the whole conflict, which continues, daily bombardments in Lebanon and Gaza, and daily taking away of homes in the West Bank. Yemen also, the way that issue is exploding, that was missing. So the Gulf countries have been in a bind. Essentially, the war on Iran was launched without their participation, without their opinion, without informing them in advance. And they are being asked to participate, to help the US fight Iran, something which they don't wish to do. In the end, they're drawing Trump's attention to an issue which he'd rather look away from, the Palestinian issue. And really, he has nothing new to add on that front. I think this is a glaring omission. I don't think the GCC countries will succeed in drawing Trump back with any creative ideas on that problem. But also, the Secretary General Guterres, in a very wide, comprehensive speech, raised many critical issues, among them the world emerging multipolarity, et cetera. Nothing from Trump to address these issues. Personally, I would have liked to see some leadership from the US, an awareness of the critical stage the world is going through right now on all these issues. But sadly, that was completely missing.
1: Yang Liang, one of the other big issues that's dominating discussions at this year's UN General Assembly is artificial intelligence and the threat that it poses. We've been seeing a lot of debate over that in the United States. The Security Council will actually address the AI issue on Wednesday. Do you see this as an opportunity for China and the United States to get together, lead the way to some kind of global regulation of this particular industry?
2: Yeah, I do think that it presents a great opportunity because US and China, after all, are the two leading nations when it comes to AI development. But I also think that there are a lot of challenges. I think there is still deep mistrust between the two countries when it comes to, AI development and governance. And especially from China's point of view, China is still relatively lacking in terms of the cutting-edge AI models. It is also under some kind of tech restraints from the United States, and that in some ways hinder is acceleration of the AI development. And also, I think China is quite wary of what the United States define as risk, especially, when you look at the Anthropic CEO talking about, China leading AI poses a threat. So I think there are a lot of difficulties. But that said, I do think this presents a good opportunity for the two countries to come up with some kind of framework. For example, some kind of common rules to evaluate AI safety, sort of AI safety checks, and also to come up with some kind of information sharing system when it comes to, malfunctions or maluses of AI and so on and so forth. So I do think that this is really consequential. It's very important. But at this point, I think the United States, especially Donald Trump, seem to refuse to slow down AI pace and also refuse to, control or regulate AI, fearing that this will cause the United States to lose its leading role. But that said, again, I think that, the world really calls for the kinds of common governance framework, and I think the US and China have to be the responsible stakeholder and cooperate on this front.
1: Okay, and Yan Liang, if you could tell us briefly, the Chinese President Xi Jinping begins a state visit to the United States this week. China's permanent representative at the UN, Fu Kong, talked to Xi Jinping about the importance of this visit. Let's listen to some of what he had to say.
3: As we always say, that the bilateral relationship between China and the U.S. Transcends the two countries. It has global significance. And naturally, in the United Nations, people are waiting for this very anxiously. And all people hope that a positive outcome can come out of this historic visit.
1: So, as we heard there, Yan Liang, people are anxiously waiting for this visit, this state visit. What are your expectations?
2: Well, I think continuing from last year, Trump's state visit, this constructive strategic stability is what both sides should aim for.
1: Right.
2: And of course, they would talk about, you know, the trade truce, some investment cooperation is possible, and AI governance, as well as, you know, the Middle East conflict and many other geopolitical issues. But I don't think there will be very high level or high breakthroughs in terms of deliverables. But at least I think the trade truce to really operationalize the so-called Board of Trade, I think that is very likely deliverable from this concrete summit.
1: Right. Gustavo, you were telling us earlier on that in 12 days, Brazilians go to the polls to elect a new president. President Lula used his speech to warn against foreign interference in Brazil's election. President Lula's opponent is Flavio Bolsonaro. That's the son of the former president, Jair Bolsonaro. These are two leaders who are in the lead, who are at very opposite extreme ends of the political spectrum. What did you make of Lula's warning, and what can you tell us about the election at this stage?
4: Well, this is a drum that the Brazilian government has been banging for more than a year. The Brazilian intelligence agency has recently released a report, a confidential report, saying that the level of U.S. interference may be reaching critical stages. At this point, this is an election that is as close as an election can get, according to all the polls. And it could signal a big geopolitical shift for Brazil, because if Lula loses the election and Flavio Bolsonaro wins, he has promised total alignment to the U.S., especially in the domains of artificial intelligence and rare earth, saying that the U.S. could rely on Brazil as opposed to China when it comes to sourcing its critical minerals. He has promised that in a CPAC in March in Texas. There is a big alignment between the Flavio Bolsonaro campaign and Washington. And Lula has says that the U.S. is using the language of security to try to interfere in South American countries, namely Brazil, especially because the Shields of America Trump-led initiative has just hours ago announced sanctions against multiple criminal organizations in Latin America, including Brazil's two biggest criminal organizations. And Brazil fears that that could mean extraterritorial actions from Washington in the near future.
1: Okay, and that is where we have to leave it. Thank you to all of you for being with us. And that is it for this edition of The Heat. I'm Anand Naidu in Washington.

0: UN Chief Antonio Guterres opens his final General Assembly, calling on world leaders to unite for peace and humanity. But a very different day one message from U.S. President Donald Trump at the UN General Assembly. And one day before Chinese President Xi Jinping arrives in the United States, a closer look at the important and intertwined trade relationship between the world's two largest economies. And a new cycle of violence between Houthis and Saudi-backed government forces in Yemen, amid reports Donald Trump had ordered strikes against the Houthis only to call them off at the very last minute. Hello there, and thanks so much for joining us. I'm Mike Walter in Washington, D.C. Nearly 130 world leaders are in New York as the UN General Assembly High-Level Week gets underway. Some of the biggest issues on the agenda: conflicts in the Middle East and Eastern Europe, energy prices, and the future of AI. And one of the first and most closely watched speakers, U.S. President Donald Trump. Mitch McCann has details.
1: It was always going to be one of the most highly anticipated moments of this General Assembly. And Donald Trump's address to the international community came with a dramatic threat. He said he could make a deal with Iran that lets it rebuild and create a far greater country than ever before.
2: Or do I annihilate the Islamic Republic and do it quickly, never giving them a chance to kill and destroy people and countries again? Do I drive them into hell with no chance of survival and no hope of future greatness or generations?
1: The U.S. president also talked about seeking fundamental change in Cuba, taking Venezuelan oil, saying to the victor, belong the spoils, and rejected what he called a globalist scheme to control AI, which he renamed SI.
2: So it's super intelligence. In other words, welcome to the new world of super intelligence dash SI. SI. Let's see if that goes. It sounds much better, it is much better, and it's much more accurate.
1: Then it was on to the signing of a new agreement, which the US, Denmark, and Greenland hope will end the standoff over control of Greenland. The new deal will allow the US to establish military bases in the south and on the east coast of the Arctic island.
3: This deal is good for the United States. It's good for Greenland, for Denmark, for the NATO alliance, and therefore also good for Europe.
1: Trump's meetings continued with a packed schedule, which included audiences with the leaders of the UK, Japan, and the Gulf states. And while sitting next to Ukraine's Volodymyr Zelensky, he would not be drawn to comment on whether Ukraine would have to give up territory as part of any agreement to end its conflict with Russia.
4: I think we're going to make a deal, and I don't want to say what the deal is. We talk about it a lot, including with President Putin. And I think something's going to happen. But certainly they are very good fighters. Really, they can be proud of themselves.
1: It wasn't just the U.S. president in the spotlight on Tuesday, but also Antonio Guterres, who was only months away from leaving his role as Secretary General. Guterres chose to focus his speech on AI and its threat to humanity.
5: Artificial intelligence must be shaped by humanity, with humanity, and for all humanity. Killer robots must have no place in our future.
1: While there is a high-level summit on climate change scheduled, AI is set to dominate discussions in New York on Wednesday too. That's due to reports that Anthropic CEO Dario Amodei and OpenAI's Sam Altman will address a meeting of the Security Council on the topic after both suggested that its rapid development needs to be slowed. Mitch McCann, CGTN, at the United Nations in New York.
0: The U.S. trade war against China has eased since Trump imposed his so-called Liberation Day tariffs in April of 2025. In fact, Chinese imports to the U.S. have been rising recently. August marks the fifth straight month of increased shipments from China. But tensions remain, especially over key technology industries. Victor Ning has our report.
6: Since April 2025, when U.S. tariffs on Chinese imports peaked at more than 100%, the climate has cooled. But while U.S.-China trade is increasing, it's still far below pre-early 2025 levels. China has compensated by exporting more to the rest of the world, while U.S. exports to China continue to underperform. For example, take the soybean trade. China is the key market for U.S. agriculture, and American farmers are still struggling.
7: Well, China's been our biggest customer for soybeans exports. So if we lose their market, we've got to go

0: create new ones. So it's easier to maintain a market that you already have than creating demand and a new market and everything. So we like to keep working with them. And
1: increasingly, trade tensions are being seen in technology. China's rapid advances in robotics, drones, electric vehicles, and energy storage have led to U.S. tariffs on Chinese tech that have essentially shut out many Chinese imports.
2: The U.S. measures overstress the concept of national security, apply differential tariff rates to trade partners, and discriminate against relevant Chinese products. This severely harms the interests of Chinese enterprises, disrupts the global drone supply chain, and further undermines a fair and competitive market environment. China firmly opposes this.
1: The Trump administration, however, is hinting at greater flexibility. The U.S. president has eased some export controls on semiconductors and has even signaled openness to Chinese investment in the U.S., especially in battery technology and the auto market. Some experts think any breakthrough on trade could lead to a better overall relationship on other issues, too.
3: There is an increasing awareness, I think, of the need to have a relationship between the world's two foremost powers that is at least to some extent predictable. And that would also mean that some concessions, at least in my view, would have to be made on trade and technology and finance to try to move the relationship in that direction. Because it's only when some of those are moving in a more positive way than what we have seen so far that it's possible to deal with some of the real difficult, thorny issues that there are.
1: Historic national debts, high energy prices, and the looming midterm congressional elections, it could be in the Trump administration's interest to further ease trade tensions with China in the coming weeks. But a return to normal trade relations is likely still a long way off. Victor Ning, CGTN, Washington.
4: Despite the trade tensions, the two sides remain key trading partners, and bilateral goods trade is showing signs of rebound this year. Businesses on each side say they only are deepening supply chain and innovation ties. Take a listen.
5: According to the General Administration of Customs, China-U.S. goods trade totaled about $280 billion in the first half of this year, accounting for about 8% of China's total foreign trade. Bilateral goods trade grew 13.7% in the second quarter. American companies have long been a crucial part of China's business landscape.
6: We adhere to long-term development and mutual benefit with our supplier partners. Today, McDonald's has been operating in China for 40 years, with over 50% of our partners having worked with us for more than 10 years, and over 10% of our partners having worked with us for more than 30 years.
5: The long-term connection can also be seen in the technology sector. Intel says it continues to work closely with Chinese partners on new products and applications.
7: Well, I think there's a lot of dynamism and a lot of innovation happening in China. If you look at our partners on the wall, we have a lot of collaboration with them, bringing new programs, new products to the market that help everyday citizens.
5: For many U.S. companies, China's manufacturing base remains an important part of their global supply chains.
8: In the peak season, I might receive more than 5,000 orders, possibly even over 10,000.
5: Even as U.S. companies diversify their supply chains, China's manufacturing ecosystem remains competitive. A recent Reuters report found that some companies that moved production out of China to avoid tariffs are now reconsidering those decisions, citing the difficulty of replicating China's supplier networks, skilled workforce, and manufacturing infrastructure elsewhere. Official data shows in the first 8 months, China-U.S. trade went up 1.3% year-on-year, with bilateral trade growing for five consecutive months.
4: We spoke to Cyrus Jansen. He's a geopolitical analyst who's been visiting China for about 20 years, and he lived there for 10 of those years. He posts about his experience on YouTube and social media. We asked him if he believes the current trade truce will be extended.
9: What we're looking at right now is a great opportunity for both nations, right? We have the two leaders coming together for their second meeting in the span of just a few months. You know, we had President Trump and his family go to Beijing earlier this year. You know, we really saw a very positive response from Donald Trump. You know, whenever he speaks about world leaders, you know, sometimes he's really willing to take shots at other world leaders, but there's always a respect from Donald Trump when it comes to Xi Jinping. I think he actually admires the Chinese president.

0: a lot. You know, Donald Trump brought 17, you know, high-profile U.S. CEOs to Beijing earlier this year. I expect that this is going to be a continuation of that. I think we're going to see Xi Jinping really coming to America, you know, looking for what China always looks for. They look for win-win relationships and hopefully a new chapter in U.S.-China relations moving forward. There's one thing that's very interesting is that in across the world, China is now viewed more positively than the United States. You know, this is a very interesting scenario for President Trump. He's probably a little bit oblivious to this, but, you know, the United States' reputation on the world is not at its highest right now. And the flip side to that is that China is improving literally every day. We know that China is the top trading partner to over 120 nations around the world. Its exports are growing rapidly. Its relationships, its meetings with BRICS. I mean, China is continuing to move forward. So it has a lot of leverage. I think it was last week, Donald Trump actually tweeted out that he would be open to, for example, bringing electric vehicles from China into the U.S. market. Granted, if China could actually hire American workers and potentially work out a deal there. So there's a lot of opportunities here, I think, for both nations at this summit.
1: Cyrus Jansen looking ahead for Still Ahead. Houthi rebels fight to consolidate control of Yemen's Red Sea coastline. Seize from Saudi-backed government forces. Details on the escalating conflict after a short break.
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9: Modern vitality, born of ancient civilizations. Asia exemplifies diversity in its best sense. And welcomes changes at the fastest pace. Asia Today brings you the headlines from the most populous continent. Puts in focus politics, economies, and faces. And takes you on a tour of the sights from the region and beyond.

360-degree profiles of industry movers and shakers, tech mavericks, and policymakers. We drill down on their success. We ask how they set strategy and how they navigate in an increasingly competitive market. 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

0: On the sidelines of the UN General Assembly, President Trump says his special envoy and Iran's foreign minister met for 3 hours on Tuesday, and Trump said the meeting was very constructive and that the two sides will meet again in the near future. Tehran says the meeting focused on Iran's conditions for reopening the Strait of Hormuz. Otherwise, as Eshan Kayvani reports, Iran's message at the UN will be one of defiance and resistance.
1: Well, the Iranian President Masoud Pezeshkian has traveled to New York with a clear and confrontational message. He arrives at a moment of extreme tension. This comes after what Iran calls an unfair war waged by the U.S. and Israel. His goal is to use the U.N. stage to shift the narrative. He points out the irony of this year's summit slogan, restoring trust in the United Nations. He says it itself shows that all countries acknowledge there is no trust anymore. Why? Because a number of countries, he says, consider themselves entitled to do whatever they want. So what's the strategy behind those words? It seems to be a two-track approach. Publicly, he's there to project strength and defiance. He will highlight what he calls the oppression of the Iranian people. He mentions specific places like Minab and Lamert in Iran. He argues that since Iran can't be defeated on the battlefield, its adversaries are resorting to other means. Those include sanctions and blocking Iranian media. His foreign minister, Araghchi, says that the main goal is to use the UN as a major international platform. They want to defend Iran's rights and legitimacy. But here is the crucial point. There are signs of a potential off-ramp, in fact. Reuters is quoting a senior Iranian source saying the delegation is actually ready to resume diplomacy with the U.S. The same source suggests that the Strait of Hormuz could reopen within 7 days. That would happen if hostilities die down and the blockade is lifted. That's a massive if, because we've seen before that the golden decisions have to be made through a complex path in Tehran and through multiple hardline decision makers there.
0: Eshan Kayvani there. Fighting between Saudi coalition forces and the Houthis is intensifying in key regions across Yemen. Reports say Trump considered ordering strikes against the Houthis over the weekend, but decided to hold off at the 11th hour. Meanwhile, the Houthis say Saudi airstrikes have killed at least 154 people in 48 hours. Ayan Alfandi reports from Sana'a.
2: Separate tallies from military sources on both sides of the conflict say ongoing clashes, artillery fire, and Saudi airstrikes have killed civilians across the provinces of Taiz and Jowf Marib and Sada. This includes 9 prisoners killed after a strike on a detention facility in Al Hazm late Monday. Meanwhile, fierce fighting on the ground is reported in southern and western Taiz province. Ansarullah forces are battling to control the strategic Kahbub mountain heights overlooking the Bab al-Mandab Strait. The strait is one of the main sea routes linking the Red Sea and the Gulf of Aden. The group described Saudi Arabia's latest series of strikes as one of the heaviest wave of bombing since the latest escalation began and vowed to respond. Reports suggest Yemen's internationally recognized head of state leadership council chairman Rashad Al-Alimi asked President Donald Trump for U.S. support against Ansarullah during a phone call at the weekend. The White House has not commented on the call. Meanwhile, Ansarullah leader Abdul Malik al-Houthi has warned Turkey, Pakistan, and other countries against joining forces with Saudi Arabia, or he said they would face consequences. The humanitarian cost of the conflict is growing. The UN estimates around 700 people have been killed and thousands injured. More than 130,000 Yemenis have been displaced inside the country, while more than 3,000 others have crossed the Red Sea, seeking refuge in Djibouti and neighboring African countries. Yabal Fendi, CGTN, Sana'a.
0: Russia and Ukraine traded strikes overnight once again. For the second time in 2 days, Ukraine hit Russian oil refineries, this time targeting facilities about 1,000 kilometers southeast of Moscow. One person was killed, 4 others injured. On Sunday, Ukraine also hit a refinery just north of Moscow. Kyiv says the attacks have cut Russia's oil refining capacity by 45%. And Russian strikes overnight killed four people in Ukraine and injured five others. The barrage included missiles and 200 drones targeting the southern city of Zaporizhia. Thousands of residents were left without electricity. Apartment buildings, a university, and a shopping mall, among other sites, were damaged. A hurricane is intensifying rapidly off Mexico's Pacific coast. Polo is described as extremely dangerous. It's expected to remain offshore, but could still trigger floods, mudslides, and other events into Wednesday. Classes were suspended in at-risk areas along the coast. The Mexican Navy shut down two West Coast ports and issued alerts to civilians and fishermen. The region is bracing for strong winds, rough surf, and a whole lot of rain. China is stepping up efforts to help countries prepare for extreme weather. At a weather forum in Xinjiang, it unveiled a custom-made AI-driven early warning platform for

0: Nepal. More than 1,400 people died in last month's mudslide disaster along the China-Nepal border. CGTN's Sun Yue has details.
1: China officially delivered a customized meteorological early warning system, Mazu Nepal, to Nepal on Tuesday at the Second China Central Asia Meteorological Cooperation Forum. MAZU stands for Multi-Hazard Alert Zero Gap and Universal. It's an intelligent meteorological early warning system developed in China that integrates artificial intelligence with physical forecasting models.
2: The customized system represents a deeply localized adaptation tailored to Nepal's unique geographic environment and disaster response needs. Nepal's complex terrain, with large elevation differences across the Himalayas, crisscrossing river valleys, and constrained transportation and communications, places very high demands on meteorological monitoring and early warning. With this deeply customized version, we can achieve a resolution of 1 kilometer within Nepal, covering basic elements such as precipitation, temperature, wind, and humidity. 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
1: Since last month's devastating mudslide disaster, China has provided Nepal with weather monitoring, forecasting, early warning and impact-based services, including a version of MAZU for trial use in Nepal.
3: So we found it very productive and very important tool for us, as it has observation feature. We have the high-resolution satellite image there. And in nowcasting, we have the nowcasting, what will be the weather for the next few hours. So all the things are included in this platform. And along with this, we have the AI-derived weather forecasting, including the ensemble of multiple model output there. So we can tally the product from the different models at the single frame. So it was very helpful for us, and we hope we can utilize it in more effectively, more efficiently in future as well.
1: China has announced earlier this year that we will work to deploy the MAZU system to more countries in need of it in the coming years. On Tuesday, an action plan to implement the MAZU system for Central Asian countries was also launched. Sun Ye, CGTN, Urumqi, Xinjiang Uyghur Autonomous Region.
0: Coming up, young, skilled workers from around the world battling for top honors in Shanghai. We will take you inside the World Skills Competition.
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0: From bakers and web designers to construction workers and hairdressers, an estimated 1,400 people are gathering in Shanghai for a unique competition. The event, held every 2 years, showcases young vocational talent and skilled trades from around the world. Johannes Pleschberger spoke to a group of competitors from Austria.
1: The bags are packed, and Felix and Tarek are ready to represent Austria at World Skills in Shanghai, competing in web development and system administration. They've been training for 6 hours a day, on top of their full-time jobs.
2: So I'm having a look at test projects from the last years to hopefully be well prepared for World Skills.
1: Austria is sending competitors from all kinds of trades, from railway workers and cement masons to hairdressers, all of them aged under 22. Of the 1,000 young professionals who competed in last year's Austrian nationals, 48 qualified for World Skills, making Austria Europe's largest team.
3: In Austria, the topic skills and competition is very important. And so we say, okay, let's send a big team because we want to produce motivators for the next generation. And what's the best motivator than a guy who competed in a World Skills competition?
4: Shanghai is set to host the largest international skills competition ever, involving around 1,400 competitors from nearly 70 countries and regions. While Austria is sending a strong delegation, it remains to be seen whether the country can claim the most gold medals. The last time it did that was almost 3 decades ago.
2: The chances of winning the most gold medals from all countries, not, to be honest, not that high. It's always China on top. But we are trying to be the best European country competing there.
1: Beyond the competition, WorldSkills is also a chance to meet hundreds of professionals from around the world and learn from different cultures. Tarek says he'll leave a little extra space in his bag to bring back souvenirs from China. Johannes Pleschberger, CGTN, Vienna.
0: And that is The World Today. Thanks so much for watching. I'm Mike Walter, Global Business. Sally Ihan comes your way next. And for more news anytime, check out our website. 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